0: How would you respond to someone, and this usually comes from the refugee from Pop American Christianity, and God love them, they have been beaten down by the law. They've been gummed to death with kind of a toothless law Sunday after Sunday. They say to you, and they've come to Lutheranism, and they say to you, look, I've heard enough law in evangelicalism to last me a lifetime. I don't want to hear any more. How would you respond with just a couple minutes here, Paul?
1: Well, I'd say I doubt they've really heard the law in its full severity. And I doubt they, even more, I doubt they've ever heard the gospel in its full sweetness. You can't have one without the other. What happens to many of these Christians in evangelical churches is they are led to believe that justification is a moment in the past, usually a decision they've made that has no application to their life today. We Lutherans say that it's an ongoing thing. We are saved, we are forgiven, we are preserved in the faith by the same means at all times, through law, through gospel, which, again, where we started, SOS, the law shows us our sins, the gospel shows us our Savior. And we'll get into this next week with the third use of the law. There's a way to hear about our life of new obedience in such a way that it does not foreshadow or take away from the glory of the gospel itself.
0: Pastor Paul McCain is publisher and executive director of editorial for Concordia Publishing House based in St. Louis. He is also general editor of Concordia, the Lutheran Confessions. Next time, we're going to continue our series with Paul on the formula of Concord. We'll be talking with him about the third use of the law. It fits beautifully with everything we've discussed so far today. Paul, thank you very much for being our guest.
1: My pleasure, Todd. Really appreciate it.
0: When we come back, we're going to be teaching a Sunday school lesson as we do early every week here on Issues, Etc. Pastor Tom Baker will be with us. We're going to be in Luke chapter 1, beginning at the 25th verse. Actually, three things to talk about. The Annunciation, where the angel Gabriel visits Mary. Then Mary visits Elizabeth. And then Mary has a song we call the Magnificat. And we'll talk about that after this with Pastor Tom Baker.
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5: Issues, Etc. What does this mean? We want to hear from you. Why do you listen? How has it helped you? What are your favorite topics? Who are your favorite guests? And what makes Issues, Etc. unique? Please leave your thoughts about this worldwide outreach on the Issues, Etc. comment line, 618-223-8382. Be sure to give us your first name and tell us where you're from. Issues, Etc. What does this mean? 618-223-8382.

In the course of studying this confession from the 16th and 17th century, the formula of Concord, a lot of it has been pretty boilerplate stuff. It doesn't trouble you too much. You learn a lot here in looking at what the 16th century reformers, the battles that they fought, the controversies that they had to answer. And then you come to points in their theology that are more difficult to understand. We might say in modern parlance more nuanced, although I don't think it's a matter of nuance. It's a matter of simply standing squarely with what Scripture teaches, as hard as it may be to hear. One of those things that is sometimes the source of perennial confusion is the so-called third use of the law. The Reformers will say something like this in the formula of

0: instruction and admonition, warning and threatening of the law in this life. And to some, that sounds like, well, less than Lutheran, right, coming from the Lutheran confessions. Joining us for part seven of our series on the formula of Concord today, the third use of the law, Pastor Paul McCain, publisher and executive director of editorial for Concordia Publishing House based in St. Louis, general editor of Concordia, the Lutheran Confessions. Paul, welcome back to Issues, Etc.
1: Hey, great to be with you again, Todd.
0: We're going to have to outline the three uses of the law here, but this third use of the law, I think a good introduction is to kind of see it in view of what Scripture and the Confessions teach about who the Christian is after conversion, after regeneration. What's the relationship of this question we're going to talk about for the next hour and kind of the Christian after he's a Christian?
1: Yeah, it's very important to keep in mind simply the fact that Scripture states that if anyone is in Christ, that's a believer, that's a regenerate person, he is a new creation. You know, all things, all the old has passed away, the new has come, etc. However, at the same time, the Scripture clearly teaches that even though we are new creations in Christ, we still have clinging to us what we refer to as the old sinful flesh or the old Adam or the flesh, as it's referred to in Scripture, referring to the fact that we still retain the sinful human nature. That does not disappear in conversion or regeneration. It's not as if that just goes away and now we're just, you know, on our merry way in a state of perfection. So that's very important to keep in mind. But the new person in Christ is a result of regeneration.
0: So if we're going to talk about the third use, let's talk about all the uses, because they all come together all the time. What are the three uses of the law as the confessions outline them?
1: Yeah, and the Lutheran confessions provide a very helpful way of thinking about them. First of all, they say that there is a first use of the law. And I guess one thing we should say, too, one could argue rightly that we need to be careful in our language. It's not really our use so much as it is the Holy Spirit's way of using the law in our lives or in the lives of people in general. So the Lutheran confessions state that God's law is useful, first of all, because external discipline and decency are maintained by it against wild, disobedient people. What do they mean by that? Generally speaking, most people will stop at a red light and not willfully drive through it, regardless of whether or not they're a Christian. It doesn't matter. We have laws to kind of keep us on the straight and narrow when we drive our car, so also in our lives. And so traditionally, we refer to this first use of the law as a sort of curb against gross outbursts of sin. And where those gross outbursts of sin occur, God has given to the kingdom of the left, the political realm and rule in this world, the authority to punish sin and bring people to justice. Okay, so that's a first use of the law, just to kind of beat back all the craziness out there because of sin. The second use of the law in our Lutheran theology, based on Holy Scriptures, is the use that we refer to as the chief use of the law, namely, through the law, the Holy Spirit brings people to a knowledge of their sin. And elsewhere it's referred to that the law is always accusing us of sin. That is true. And then there's a third use of the law, which pertains specifically and explicitly to those who have been born anew by God's Spirit. The Lutheran confessions state that when people have been born anew, converted to the Lord, and the veil of Moses has been lifted from them, that means now they're able to understand, quote, they live and walk in the law, Psalm 119. Psalm 119 is full of passages that state how much the psalmist loves the law of the Lord. And this is where the chief controversy arose that this article takes care of. Some theologians at the time felt that there is to be no preaching or teaching of the law or about this third and final use to Christians. Okay, one side said the regenerate never really have to hear about this new obedience. That is, they should not be taught or exhorted to do the good works that they ought to walk in from the law. Okay, and this side said the good works should not be encouraged from the law. And since the regenerate are free in Christ and according to the new man do everything spontaneously, just as the sun by itself just gives off its light, so we should never really talk to Christians about the law. The other side, the side that the Book of Concord affirms, is that the truly believing are certainly moved by God's Spirit. According to the inner man, they do it from a free spirit, but We need this law because, as we

0: said at the very beginning, we are not 100% new man in Christ. We have the taint of the ongoing results of the flesh. So we need the sure rule and standard of godly life. And they conclude by saying, the law shows how to order a life in accordance with God's eternal and unchangeable will. Who would even give a hoot about doing that? The regenerate, the ones who have been born again in Christ.
1: There's also a relationship between this question, and you can hardly talk about them separately, really, and the question we took up last time with you, the proper distinction between law and gospel. How would you describe that?
0: Yes, that's a very, very good point. In fact, we're basically concluding with this discussion, what we started before. All of these couple issues on good works and the third use of law are all part and parcel of what was called the antinomian controversy. And antinomianism takes on a very crass, overt form and then also a very subtle form. But the relationship between the law and gospel, and the article on law and gospel, too, so we have good works, law and gospel, third use of law. They're all part and parcel of resolving this antinomian controversy. We only talk about good works and doing good works as a law issue, okay? The gospel is not, and this might come as a shock to some people, the gospel is not a new law, okay? In other words, if we turn the gospel into, quote, guidelines for living, we've distorted the specific meaning of the gospel, and we talked about this before. You have to be very careful to understand the context in which words are being used. Sometimes the word gospel is used in a very wide sense to include, for instance, the Gospel of St. John, which contains law and gospel. But specifically, the gospel is purely good news, the proclamation, the announcement, the transmission, the imputation of the righteousness of Christ. That is the good news of the gospel. The law is God's eternal will, okay? And people have this law inscribed on their heart, and they never lose that either, okay? But for the Christian, for the regenerate, whereas the law is either simply a curb to get them to stop doing, horrible sins, or only a way to show him his sin, now the new man in Christ, okay, delights in the law. Psalm 1, verses 1 to 2 says, "Blessed is a man whose delight is in the law of the Lord, and on his law he meditates day and night." And it's interesting, it talks about how the law is a mirror in which God's will and what pleases him are exactly portrayed. So we have to constantly hold this mirror up to the to believers, and the words be diligently encouraging, this should be diligently encouraged for them without ceasing. So that's how the law is used in a third sense, and I guess we could say this is a specific Christian sense in which the law now is used by the new man in Christ to kind of beat down that old man, which is constantly just wanting to run off as a wild guy.
1: I want to come back to a couple of questions raised by what you were explaining just a minute ago, but kind of first, by way of getting there, why do we get this wrong? Why is this probably not only in the 16th century on into the 17th century, but why does this seem to be, in a lot of cases historically, a perennial problem within Lutheranism, or a perennial kind of the point of the of Lutheran doctrine that Lutherans themselves have a hard time swallowing?
0: You know, it kind of comes and goes in waves and trends. Honestly, I'm not 100% sure myself. I think we could talk for a long time about some philosophical underpinnings of how these movements within Lutheranism in the 20th century reached a point where, for instance, in our own church body, the majority of the faculty at Concordia Seminary St. Louis in the late 60s and early 70s had basically reached a point where they rejected the third use of the law, influenced by, some would argue, a misunderstanding of the great German theologian Werner Ehler. In more recent years, another ELCA theologian has become very popular named Gerhard Ferdy. Ferdy really did not have a place for the third use of the law in his system, in spite of whatever he said he did or what those who follow him say he did. I'm not exactly sure. I guess what I'd like to say, I'd like to put it this way. In the vast majority of cases where there's any confusion on these points, for instance, people who say, "Oh, I'm not going to exhort my people to do good works in my sermon. I'm just going to preach the law. I'm going to tell people how sinful they are and where they have broken God's word." And then when they hear that, the Holy Spirit will, of course, naturally also inform them of the good works they should be doing. That sounds great, but there's no evidence for that format of preaching in the Bible or in the Lutheran Confessions or in any of the Lutheran Church Fathers. And you alluded to this, I think it was last episode or so, where we talked about the influence of evangelical converts in the Lutheran Church. We have people coming to us from church bodies that basically regarded justification as a one-time event in the past, not as an ongoing event, the chief ongoing event in all of our lives. And so they were exposed to reams and hours of preaching that kind of, oh, yeah, yeah, you're converted into Christ, and now here's all the things you have to do, here's all the things you should be doing, and gave these people a tremendous laundry list of good works to be doing, and basically left them with the impression that, okay, you've got the first part covered, your justification, and now to really make sure you're saved, let's get all the sanctification talk going. So when we have converts to Lutheranism who experience for the first time in their lives a proper distinction between law and gospel, they love it. They love it. But sometimes, and sometimes they're encouraged by people who aren't getting this right in our own circles, to think that there should be no exhortation to good works. The word for that is paranesis. I know that's a $20 word, but it's a helpful term. It means exhortation, and there is a very specific use of the law in the New Testament by our Lord, by his apostles, that we can classify as Christian paranesis. There's a world of difference between St. Paul condemning sin and our mutual sinful condition in Romans chapters 1 through 3, and then how Paul starts to talk about the new life in Christ, Romans 5, Romans 6, and so on and so forth. So I think where we go wrong is sometimes in the sincere effort to shield people from the possibility of hearing something that might lead them to think that they're saved by their works. I'm unaware of any faithful Lutheran preacher who is doing that in their sermons. You know, in terms of why this keeps coming and going in waves, even at the time of Luther, when Luther wrestled with Agricola on this, Agricola thought he was doing the right thing. Well, the law has to be bad because it shows us our sin. Therefore, we should only use the gospel to talk to Christians about good works. But the problem is, as we've talked many times, you cannot mix works into the gospel or you jeopardize the purity of that good news. It's no longer good news if it's up to you somehow in some amount to save yourself.
1: Pastor Paul McCain is our guest. He's publisher and executive director of editorial for Concordia Publishing House. Part 7 of our series with him on the Formula of Concord. Today is Tuesday afternoon, December 17th, the third use of the law.

0: When you need a friend, you have a friend in Jesus Christ, the Good Shepherd, and friends among his people at Good Shepherd Lutheran Church, Arnold, Missouri. At Good Shepherd Lutheran Church, we offer Christ-centered word and sacrament ministry, inspirational liturgical worship services, and faithful preaching and teaching. 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We also have an excellent Christian preschool. We invite you to join us. Good Shepherd Lutheran Church, 2211 Tenbrook Road, Arnold, Missouri, 636-296-1292.
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0: The Choir of King's College with the Advent hymn, Comfort, Comfort Ye My People. It's playing right now at our 24/7 sacred music station, Lutheran Public Radio. 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And at Lutheran Public Radio, Sacred Music for the World, we follow the course of the church's year. The major emphasis in the choral music that you will hear there now is Advent. And as the Christmas season approaches with Christmas Eve, Christmas music, then Epiphany music, following the course of the church year. At LutheranPublicRadio.org, Sacred Music for the World, LutheranPublicRadio.org. It's part 7 of our series on the Formula of Concord. We're talking with Pastor Paul McCain about the third use of the law. Now, the language that the Reformers use, Paul, is admonish, encourage. There are other verbs that they throw in there as well. Do they mean to say in any sense that the preaching of the law produces good works?
1: No, only the gospel, only the Holy Spirit working through the good news of Christ gives people the will and the ability to do good works. I think we should just let the Lutheran Confessions explain this, because I think they do a superb job. Listen very carefully to this, the way they put this out as a conditional sentence. If God's believing and elect children were completely renewed in this life by the indwelling Spirit, so that in their nature and all its powers they were entirely free from sin, they would need no law. They would need no one to motivate them either. They would do by themselves and completely voluntarily, without any instruction, any admonition, urging, or driving of the law, what they are in duty bound to do according to God's will. They would act just like the sun and all heavenly constellations, which follow the regular course, and they shine. So the point here simply is that we are not 100% renewed, and we need to be a little careful. I think we almost begin to treat categories as independent realities or something, as if we actually can ever completely sort out what in me is new man, what in me is old man. The new man in me loves the law, you know, and there are moments in our lives where we do delight in the law of the Lord. We enjoy doing good works. That's the new man. That's the new person we've become in Christ. But how many other times does the old man say, you don't need to go to church today, just sleep in? Well, then we need the law. We need to beat down that old man and say, hey, get out of bed, let's get to church, you know. So that's a very good question you asked, Todd, a very important one.
0: Now, it's also important to point out, just for the sake of clarity, that this third use of the law, as we've outlined it, is distinctly and exclusively for Christians. You've implied this before in your answers, but this is not for unbelievers.
1: No, not at all. Unbelievers have absolutely no interest in this whatsoever. It's funny, believers are the ones who get themselves worked up over these questions, like, have I done enough? You know, did I commit the unforgivable sin? Only a believer would ever ask those questions. I've helped people try to understand this. Well, how do I know if I've done some sin that has driven out the Holy Spirit? First thing I say is, if you had, you wouldn't even care. You wouldn't even ask the question. That's why God has to send, in the case of David, the prophet, and tell him, you're the man, okay? That's why St. Peter had to be confronted by Christ with his sin, and he repented. This use is only for the Christian. And as the Lutheran Confessions say, nevertheless, the old Adam still clings to us in our natures and all of our inward and outward powers. And, you know, St. Paul himself talks about this in Romans 7, where he says, I know nothing good dwells in me, and then he qualifies this, that is in my flesh. And that Romans 7 chapter is very important to understand this constant warfare with the old Adam that still clings to us. So, actually, the Lutheran Confessions speak of, you know, the fruit of the Spirit as what is typical of the new man in Christ. And, you know, needing to do the works of the law is something that the old Adam needs to keep hearing about.
0: So I want to make sure that we have this straight. First, we begin with the premise that the regenerate are regenerate, and that before God in Christ, they are completely righteous, completely sinless, completely innocent. That is not at issue. That is the realm of justification, so to speak. But until the resurrection, we remain in this flesh and are at the same time completely sinful. We have this at the same time saint and sinner. And this is precisely why God's word comes to us in this third use. That is, if we were saints 100% with no sinner, we wouldn't need the law. We wouldn't even need the gospel. We'd be Jesus. But we are both saints and sinners. Therefore, the law still has something to say to us, even as Christians, by way of instruction, admonishment, encouragement.
1: Exactly. And the Lutheran Confessions, again, in the Solemn Declaration, Article 6, Paragraph 9, it says, because of these fleshly lusts, that's the old Adam, God's truly believing, elect, and regenerate children need the daily instruction and admonition, warning, and threatening of the law in this life. It even says they also need frequent punishment. So they will be roused, the old man driven out of them, and they will follow God's Spirit. And that's why St. Paul says in 1 Corinthians 9, I discipline my body and keep it under control, lest after preaching to others, I myself should be disqualified. And it's interesting, in this article on the third use of the law, they cite a sermon that Luther gave during the summer part in his church postal, a very specific sermon, epistle for the 19th Sunday after Trinity. And they just simply say, for more on this, see that sermon, which is an interesting insight into how closely they read Martin Luther. But they also take pains to explain exactly what God is doing and producing and working for the sake of the new obedience of believers. And it says here, we must explain the law's office in this matter regarding believers' good works. So then it goes on to provide some really good information there.
0: Now, the other thing that you mentioned there with that technical term, paranesis, just give us the what does it mean? Instruction? What's the best layperson's definition when they run across a term like that?
1: Paranesis, Christian paranesis, refers to the specific passages in Scripture which clearly are exhorting and speaking to believers to do good works. So there's a difference between, and Martin Luther makes this very clear in his Antinomian Disputations, that when we preach the law to believers, we need to keep in mind that they are believers, and so our preaching of the law in that case will take on more of a tonality of encouragement and exhortation, not simply damning them to hell because of their sin. But when we speak to Christians, as St. Paul does throughout the epistles, you know, it's like Jesus Christ when he's talking about, so then, you know, let your light shine before men that they may see your good works and give glory to the Father in heaven. That's paranesis. Christ is not there speaking and using the law in a second sense. It's a very encouraging thing. It's a very, you know, he's admonishing us, but he's encouraging us precisely because who we are in him, our good works then become lights by which other people are drawn to see the good news.
0: Part 7 of our series on the Formula Concord with Pastor Paul McCain, the third use of the law, will continue with about another half hour. On the other side of the break, Pastor Paul McCain is publisher and executive director of editorial for Concordia Publishing House based in St. Louis. They also publish The Issues, Etc., Book of the Month for December. It's a scholarly treatment of the question, when was Jesus really born? Now, you might think that has a simple answer. It really doesn't. It does have an answer, but the answer is far from simple. It's really complicated by intervening calendars and changes of calendars and overlapping calendars, all of which can just confuse the mind of the average person. If you would like some of that confusion removed, like some of that confusion cleared up, a little better understanding of the question of the early Christians, their calendar, and the life of Jesus, The Issues, Etc., Book of the Month for December, When Was Jesus Really Born? 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We'll be right back. Thanks to the following congregations for standing with us by joining the Issues, Etc. 300. Augsburg Lutheran, Shawnee, Kansas. Peace Lutheran, Fresno, California. Trinity Lutheran, Casper, Wyoming. Memorial Lutheran, Houston, Texas. Trinity Lutheran, Gillette, Wyoming. Our Savior Lutheran, Ridgecrest, California. St. Mary's Lutheran, Des Moines, Iowa. Redeemer Lutheran, Kakabeka Falls, Ontario, Canada. St. Jacoby Lutheran, Shawano, Wisconsin. And St. John's Lutheran, North Prairie, Wisconsin. 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
0: When was Jesus born? 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
1: Welcome back to Issues, Etc. I'm Todd Wilkin. It's part 7 of our series on the Formula of Concord. Today, the third use of the law. Pastor Paul McCain is our guest, general editor of Concordia, the Lutheran Confessions. Picking up where he left off, Paul, I approach this in kind of a simplistic way, which is the way I approach a lot of things. As a father, this is the way I think about it. I don't know if the analogy is good or not. You can tell me. Had I abandoned the third use of the law, my children are baptized, they're Christians, and I still needed to speak the law to them, not only to show them their sin, but also by way of instruction, to use the language of the confessions, admonishment, encouragement. Had I abandoned it, I would have ruined my family. I can tell you that without any qualification, I would have ruined the entire thing. Is that a good analogy for preaching?
2: You know, I think it really is, and I'd like to get this in at this point. There's a beautiful little section here in the longer version of this article where they really explain this. The law says it is God's will and command we should walk in a new life, okay? But it doesn't give us the power to do that. It doesn't even give us the power to begin to do that. The Holy Spirit renews the heart. He's given and received not through the law, but through the preaching of the gospel, Galatians 3:14. And thereafter, the Holy Spirit uses the law in order to teach the regenerate, which, as you just said, as a parent, your children are regenerate, to teach a regenerate from it and to point out and show them in the Ten Commandments what is the will of God, what is good and acceptable and perfect to God. Without the law, we would just go our own way and make things up. The law of God for Christians shows us those good works which God has prepared beforehand that we should walk in them. And it's interesting. It says he encourages them to this. So now listen to this interplay between law and gospel here in the third use of law. When they, that is regenerate Christians, are idle, negligent, rebellious in this matter because of the flesh, that's the old Adam, he rebukes them through the law. So the Spirit carries out both offices together. He slays, he makes alive. He leads into hell, he brings up again. For the Spirit's office is not only to comfort, but also to rebuke. Okay, so there's this constant interplay between law and gospels in our life. And this is why this specific use of the law is to be used by Christian preachers who are told in 2 Timothy, all scripture is breathed out by God and profitable for teaching and for reproof. To rebuke is the law's special office. Okay, that's the second use of the law. That's why we have to be clear on this. Unlike the Calvinists, we don't regard the third use of the law as the chief use of the law because the law always accuses. That language is very important. The law always accuses, but at the same time, it does not only accuse when we're speaking of the regenerate and the believer.
1: Okay, so that kind of answers the question, but I want to make sure that we close that door and lock it behind us, because the confessions do say the law always accuses, it always shows us that God is angry. That's kind of a classic pull quote from the confessions on the law. You are saying what with respect to that statement that's often kind of tossed out there against a healthy use of the law in the Christian's life?
2: Right. And, you know, honestly, I was instructed when I went to seminary years ago now to, for instance, always avoid ending a sermon with any hint or scintilla of quote-unquote law, period. Never do it. Never do it. And, you know, I got out there and I started actually having to preach real sermons to real people and based on the Bible. And I kept bumping into the fact that, well, but the Bible doesn't even do that. Jesus doesn't even do that. The apostles don't do that. Lutheran confessions don't do that. The great preachers of church history didn't do that. Martin Luther doesn't do it. Martin Chemnitz doesn't do it. John Gerhard doesn't do it. C.F.W. Walther didn't do it. And I was arrogant enough, honestly, to believe, well, they all got it wrong. In fact, I was encouraged to believe that the very men who taught so much about the proper distinction between law and gospel really actually blew it when it came to preaching. Honestly, I was encouraged to believe that. I think a lot of preachers were. I too was one of the people who thought, well, if I really, you know, preach the law with its full severity against the sin of the people sitting there listening to me, I don't have to really concern myself with any specific Christian exhortation to do good works, because the Holy Spirit will use his law as he wants it to be used, and so people hearing about their sin will automatically connect the dots and understand that, well, this is also an exhortation to good works. And again, I think we've said it once before, that sounds like a good theory, and it would probably hold true, except for the fact that the Scriptures themselves model something differently. They model, particularly in the book of Romans, we have harsh condemnation of sin, universal condemnation of sin. No one has an excuse. Okay, we have all sinned and fallen short of the glory of God. Paul just nails that. And then he goes on in Romans 3 to beautifully describe justification and salvation. And then as he goes on in the letter to Romans, he begins to talk about the implications of the new life in Christ, kind of the therefore, and the, as a result of this, now this. And so there is this third use of the law by which Christians, the believers, are informed what is pleasing to God and encouraged to do it.
1: Now, how would you respond to this? And this is where I've kind of fallen out after 25 years of preaching. And that is, I really can't help as a preacher if I'm preaching the text. Mm-hmm. I talked about approaching it as a parent. Here's approaching it as a preacher. I really cannot help as a preacher if I am faithful to the text to condemn sin, to show Christ's perfect obedience as our substitute. And then, as a natural course of preaching that text, it's almost inevitable that there's going to be what the baptized, what the Christian life actually is. And I don't worry about whether I'm talking to old man or new man. I'm simply saying, this is what Christ living in you actually looks like. Is that what we're talking about here?
2: Yeah, absolutely. I guess, from my own personal experience, again, I just had a growing feeling that I was approaching every text as an opportunity to basically give my same old shtick. How can I shoehorn into this text kind of an almost pro forma presentation of the condemning nature of the law and then a little excursus on forensic justification? Okay, now come take communion. Amen. I'm not saying that's true for everybody, but I'm just saying it was very easy to lapse into this imposition of a real tight, this is what you need to say every Sunday, instead of letting the Word have its way with the sermon. Always mindful of the proper distinction between law and gospel, and yes, the gospel must predominate. But we do ourselves and our hearers a disservice when we assume that the gospel will not predominate if we make sure never to mention anything about good works. Let me give you this interesting paragraph from Article 7. It says, although in this life, I want everybody to listen very carefully to this, although in this life the good works of believers are imperfect and they are impure because of sin in the flesh, nevertheless, they are acceptable and well-pleasing to God. However, the law does not teach how and why good works are acceptable. It demands a completely perfect, pure obedience if it is to please God. But the gospel teaches that our spiritual offerings are acceptable to God through faith for Christ's sake. And so in this way, Christians are not under the law, but under grace. And so good works, although they are still imperfect and impure, are acceptable to God through Christ, because insofar as they've been born anew according to the inner man, they do what is pleasing to God. We do, okay? We've got to stop trying to explain these passages away. We actually do what is pleasing to God when we follow the Ten Commandments, okay? And the new man, insofar as we're new men, we're not acting by coercion, but by renewing of the Holy Spirit voluntarily and spontaneously from the heart. However, we still have a constant struggle against the old Adam. And it says here, the old Adam is like an unruly, stubborn ass. And it's still part of us. It must be forced to obey Christ. It doesn't require teaching. It not only requires the teaching, admonition, force, and threats of the law, but also needs the club of punishment and trouble. So, and it says, this will go on until the body of sin is put off. When is that? When does that happen? At some point in your life when you feel perfect? No. Death. And ultimately, when we're renewed in the resurrection, when we have that new, resurrected, glorious body. And then at that point, as you said, Todd, we won't need preaching the law or its threats. just as well as we'll no longer even need the gospel. These all belong to the imperfect life. We will see God face to face, and through the power of God's indwelling Spirit, we will do the word of the will of God with unmingled joy, voluntarily, unconstrained, without any hindrance, and with entire purity and perfection. They will rejoice in it. We will rejoice in the law eternally. So, but the dynamic of how we preach and teach these things takes on a very different nature when we're speaking to Christians. You know, and again, we have to be careful never to let anybody think that, well, if you do these good works, you're going to really make sure you're in heaven someday. No. I think the most profound point you've made today, Todd, is let the text provide the words for our sermon, for our teaching. Let it provide the direction we take and the tonality of the rhetoric as well.
1: Here is another confusion of this that is sadly kind of been imported from evangelicalism that you spoke about very early in our conversation, where preaching was really reduced to nothing but laundry lists of good works, where justification was, in fact, kind of assumed and set off in your distant past as a memory kind of a thing. But now the real business is the real business of the Christian life is sanctification. That's found its way in here, where pastors, I think a lot of times motivated by a desire to please men, do not want to call sins sins, second use of the law, and say, well, I'm really here just to encourage the Christian life. I'll get a little Jesus in there, and then I'm going to encourage the Christian life. What do you make of that?
2: Well, that's a danger, too, a great danger, in fact, that we don't ever allow ourselves to take sin lightly. And we can fall off the horse on both sides of this. We can speak to people in such a way that the gospel is presented as almost a license to sin. Oh, you're free, you're free. You don't need the law. You're free, you're free, you're free. Yes, but on the other hand, we can just encourage good works all day long, and people begin to think pretty highly of themselves. Like, ooh, I'm pretty good now. I'm doing all these things. That's where the full force of the preaching of the law against sin comes in, where no one is left with an excuse. No one is left with an excuse. C.F.W. Walther, in his great works on the proper distinction between law and gospel, says the law must be preached in its full severity so the gospel can be preached in its full sweetness. In other words, we have to know the bad news so we can really appreciate and understand the good news and what a powerful force it is in our lives.
1: Pastor Paul McCain is our guest. He is publisher and executive director of editorial for Concordia Publishing House based in St. Louis, general editor of Concordia, the Lutheran Confessions. It's part 7 of our series on the formula of Concord with him. Today we're talking about the third use of the law. When we come back, you know, the scholarly consensus in the 20th century was the third use of the law was passé. Well, we know exactly where that has led. We can trace it from then till now. It's ended with a gutting of the gospel itself. Is that the inevitable outcome? We'll be right back. Thank you for donating more than $65,000 to Issues Etc. in the past month. 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
1: Welcome back to Issues Etc. I'm Todd Wilkin. Pastor Paul McCain is our guest. Another 10 minutes in part 7 of our series on the formula of concord. Today we're talking about the third use of the law. Paul, you spoke earlier about how the scholarly consensus in American Lutheranism in the 20th century was that the third use of the law was passé. They essentially rejected it outright for a whole number of reasons. But don't we know exactly where that has led? It's not as though we have to be professional historians to see where the rejection of the third use of the law, how it came out. It came out not only in total licentiousness, because the men who rejected that went on to form their own Lutheran church bodies that have basically declared all sin, all proclamation of any kind of sin, off limits, all uses of the law, off limits. And it's also, hasn't it led to a gutting of the gospel? I mean, if there is no more sin, then the gospel's nonsense. Is that the inevitable outcome here, Paul?
2: It's hard to think of another one. And again, motivated perhaps by the right reasons, I have seen this happen time and again. For instance, when the ELCA was going through its intense debates about homosexuality, we heard this all the time, that we are free in the gospel, you know, to condemn any specific behaviors is to ignore the freedom of the gospel. And basically, they were just ignoring what St. Paul said when he asks several times in his epistles, what shall we say then? Should we sin more so grace will increase? He was being very sarcastic at that point. Even in his own time, people took this beautiful preaching of the gospel, which does proclaim full and free forgiveness of all sins, as a license to keep on sinning. So if you don't keep law and gospel straight, you basically end up what's called gospel reductionism, where everything is reduced to, oh, you're free in Christ, you're free in Christ, and not a word is breathed about sin. And the interesting thing is, in many of these circles then, the gospel becomes reduced to kind of goody-two-shoes behavior. Like, oh, we're not going to talk about sin today, but we're going to talk about supporting the latest good work cause, whatever that is. And so the gospel becomes kind of an outline for a social justice agenda. And again, these are all ways to throw us off on what the gospel really is and why we need the law in order to proclaim the gospel correctly.
1: Are you saying then that maybe we can track in our recent history that a rejection of the third use of the law, whether it is conscious or unconscious, will eventually mean a rejection of the second use of the law?
2: Oh, yeah, absolutely. And I'm saying something even worse than that. You reject the third use of the law, you end up making the gospel into law. Because finally, how are you going to talk to people about good works? This was the very problem Luther faced in the 16th century with Agricola. By confusing law and gospel, by making the gospel the source for our knowledge of what good works are or are not, the gospel becomes law. The gospel becomes no longer a pure announcement of the forgiveness of sins, freedom in Christ, justification by grace through faith alone, freedom from sin. It becomes, it's that, but it's also now here's an agenda for you to follow in your life. And so you end up turning the gospel into a laundry list of all the things you're supposed to do. The law provides that, not the gospel. The gospel empowers and frees us and gives us the motivation, the willingness, the desire to do the good works which are set out for us beforehand, as St. Paul says in Ephesians 2, set out beforehand by God for us to be walking in them. But that's not the gospel, that's the law. And hence we're back to this third use of the law.
1: So the final statement that the confessors want to make on this in the formula of concord, they spend a lot of time making affirmative statements. That is, this is what we believe, teach, and confess. And then they reserve, in my little addition here, a mere 6 lines, barely that, to reject the position that they've been addressing all along. And I'll read it And please, in the last few minutes to us, explain why this was so important for them to reject this position, so important for us today to similarly reject this position. Here they go. We reject and condemn the teaching that the law, in the above-mentioned way and degree, should not be urged on Christians and the true believers, but only on the unbelieving, on Christians, and impenitent. This is a deadly error and harmful to Christian discipline and also to true godliness. What are they saying? Why is it so important that they said it that way and that we continue to say it that way today?
2: I would put it this way. That concluding paragraph is really a huge reality check in two ways. If you think that the law is never to be urged on Christians, okay, but it's only something we speak to unbelievers, unchristians, and impenitent, we run the great danger. In fact, this will happen, as it says. It's a deadly error because it does two things. It harms Christian discipline. What does that mean? It means, again, back to this problem of, oh, I'm free in the gospel. It doesn't matter what I do now. Yahoo. It's also a hindrance to true godliness. Because how is the Christian, who is both new man and old man, ever to know what it is he or she should be doing? It's the law. The law is good and wise, okay? The law is a good thing. It's God's eternal, immutable will, period. So if we don't explain the law as something that's helpful to Christians, how will they know what good works truly are? In Luther's day, many Christians started to invent their own good works. I'm going to go to the monastery. I'm going to become a nun. I'm going to live a life of celibacy. This is really a super work. This is a work of supererogation. That's the word that was used, a super good work. There's not a word of that in the Bible. Do your duty in your vocation where God has called you, where God has placed you. That's true godliness. Conforming your life because you're saved and free in Christ, conforming your life to the works of the law. So we can go wrong in one of two ways if we don't urge the law on Christians in this specific Christian sense. Discipline goes out the window. People no longer understand what true godliness really consists of.
1: With only a minute here, Paul, is part of it simply going back, as we're trying to do in this series, learning our theological history and then saying, look, these confessors actually answered this question right the first time?
2: Yeah, I really do, you know, and that's why I just really like personally to keep reading the Book of Concord. I've been reading it and studying it very carefully for a long time now. I forgot, I've lost count. But every time I do, I say to myself, wow, this is such a wonderful text, because more than anything else, it drives home the power and comfort of the gospel, the clear distinction between law and gospel. It keeps that brilliant light shining very clearly, this proper distinction between law and gospel, so that I know my sin. My sin is ever before me, as the psalmist says, but I know my Savior. I know who has called me by name. I am his. He is mine. He's baptized me. He feeds me through his word and sacrament. The Book of Concord is for the real Christian life, dealing with real issues with real people who have troubled consciences and are looking for answers that are found ultimately always in the great yes and amen of Jesus Christ.
1: Folks, you can find out more about the Book of Concord. 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Next time in part 8 of our series on the formula of Concord, we'll talk to Paul about the Lord's Supper. Paul, thank you very much.
2: Thank you, Todd. God bless.
1: 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Now, we've got 15 days left in 2013. I think that's right. 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Tomorrow on Issues Etc., we're going to have Pastor Ted Giese review the movie The Hobbit, The Desolation of Smaug, the second in the Hobbit trilogy. We'll discuss Adam and Eve with Dr. David Adams, and we'll continue our series on Christ in the Old Testament. Pastor Brian Ketchelmeyer will be our guest. 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I believe, O Wisdom from on high will be the subject, and that's right after Issues Etc. at issuesetc.org. So stay tuned. Pastor Will Whedon is next with the beginning of the Advent O Antiphons. I'm Todd Wilkin. I'll talk with you tomorrow. Thanks for listening.
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0: Well, if you ask the average Protestant, average Christian who thinks that in some shape or form they are a descendant of the 16th century Reformation, what's the big difference between Protestants and, say, the Roman Catholics on the Lord's Supper? They're going to say, well, we don't believe that Jesus' body is really present there. But you know, there are a lot of Protestants who want to have it both ways. They want to say, well, we believe what Jesus says. This is my body. This is my blood. But we don't believe that Jesus' body and blood are really there, as it seems to be said by Jesus when he says those words. So if the Lord's Supper is an important thing, which it obviously is, it's his last will and testament, what are we supposed to believe? And what did the 16th century reformers conclude Jesus meant when he said the words, this is my body, this is my blood? Is it only an issue of the difference between Protestant and Roman Catholic, or even among the heirs of the Reformation, were there significant differences, as big a differences as there were between Protestantism and Rome, on what those words of Jesus actually mean? Welcome back to Issues Etc. We're coming to you from the studios of Lutheran Public Radio in Collinsville, Illinois. I'm Todd Wilkin. Thanks for tuning us in. Pastor Paul McCain joins us for part 8 of our series on the formula of concord. Today we're going to talk about the Lord's Supper. Pastor McCain is publisher and executive director of editorial for Concordia Publishing House based in St. Louis. He's general editor of Concordia, the Lutheran Confessions. Paul, welcome back to Issues Etc.
1: Great to be with you again, Todd.
0: This is not the first time that the Reformers will have dealt with the subject of the Lord's Supper, or as they say, the Holy Supper. And in particular, about 50 years earlier, with the presentation of the Augsburg Confession, different Lutherans, but the people of the same confession, had some things to say about the Lord's Supper. What's different now, 50 years on? How has the debate changed, the players changed, in terms of this debate by 1580 and the formula of concord?
1: Well, in 1530, the Lutheran confessors in Augsburg presented their own confession, the Augsburg Confession, and at the same time, others presented a confession who embraced the views of a man named Ulrich Zwingli, who's really the father of the whole Reformed Church in terms of its teaching on the Lord's Supper. So there was a very brief confession made by the Lutherans at the time. It's not very long in the Augsburg Confession, Article 10. But by 1580, as in so many other cases, before the death of Luther, there was some intrigue going on with Philip Melanchthon privately changing his points of view on such a strong assertion of the real presence of the body and blood of Christ in the bread and wine. And then by 1580, of course, they had to resolve these controversies, which erupted after the death of Luther, where what really is going on is some of the most interesting intrigue and kind of cryptic behavior on the part of those trying to bring in the teachings of John Calvin, who followed Zwingli as the leader of the Reformed Church. Even to this day, John Calvin is considered the leader of all churches that would fall under the umbrella of Calvinism. But the problem in the Lutheran Church is there were Lutherans at the time who were willing to compromise on the Lord's Supper and basically embrace a Calvinist view of the Supper.
0: Does that explain why, kind of in their preface to the discussion itself, to the their stating of the nature of the debate, they say, in the opinion of some people, the comments in this article should perhaps not be included in this document?
1: Yes, this is probably the hottest issue among many, but this one just went on and on and on. In fact, it was this very issue, controversies about the Lord's Supper, that triggered the preparation of the Book of Concord. So in some ways, this kind of had a radioactivity to it that was still very, very live and fresh, but they had to take this on precisely because of the very deceptive and dishonest behavior that went on right in the city of Wittenberg, at the University of Wittenberg, by followers of Philip Melanchthon.

0: confession had been taken up by some and said, well, we can accept the Augsburg Confession, but the view of the Lord's Supper they were proposing was quite different than that of Holy Scripture.
1: Well, there was something that happened that really changed everything with the Augsburg Confession. The Augsburg Confession, as presented and read before the emperor in 1530, was just fine on the Lord's Supper, you know, properly explained and understood. But Philip Melanchthon kept tinkering with the Augsburg Confession and changing it to the point in 1540 he actually rewrote the statement on the Lord's Supper to exclude a condemnation of those who hold a different opinion and to exclude a more concrete connection of the Lord's body and blood with the bread and wine. Melanchthon kind of rewrote that statement to imply that, well, yeah, Christ's body and blood is present wherever this is celebrated and wherever this bread and wine is exhibited and eaten by people. So it got really shaky. And ironically, sadly, John Calvin himself signed it's called the Variata, it's a variation of the Augsburg Confession. He signed the 1540 edition of the Augsburg Confession, which was not the one presented in 1530. So that was a huge problem when Philip Melanchthon tinkered with the Augsburg Confession, even before the death of Luther, kind of kept it under wraps, but then later, you know, like I said, Calvin himself signed it. So that was the huge change that had happened. That's why the Book of Concord is so insistent in saying we only hold to the 1530 version, and only as that version is properly understood and interpreted, chiefly through the writings of Martin Luther himself.
0: Explain this term that they use, sacramentarian, which, golly, I mean, that sounds like someone who's quite in favor of the Lord's Supper.
1: Yes, it was just kind of a term thrown at these people who were trying to change the view of the Lord's Supper. So it just kind of became a label used in association with them. These sacramentarians included Zwingli and Bucer primarily, who a year before, in 1529, had met with Luther in a formal colloquy called the Marburg Colloquy, where one of the political rulers, Philip of Hesse, a very young man, very eager to get everybody on the same page, brought them together, and they tried to agree on the Lord's Supper. And finally, Luther had to look at Zwingli and just say, you have a different spirit. Zwingli always wanted to interpret the Lord's Supper as purely symbolic. So that label was applied to Zwingli and his followers.
0: All right. So what is they always talk about the status of the controversy. When it comes to the Lord's Supper here in the Formula of Concord, what do they view as the point of contention?
1: Well, as on the other issues we've discussed, there's various forms of this error. It can be subtle, where, and even say that some sacramentarians strive to use words that come as close as possible to the Augsburg Confession and the form and way in which we speak in our churches. So what they'll say is that in the Holy Supper, Christ's body and blood is truly received by believers, but when they're pressed to explain what they mean, all they mean by that is simply that there is a sort of an absent participation as you eat the bread and wine, somehow your soul ascends to the highest heaven. And it's probably important at this point to get on the table the document called the Consensus Tigurinus. It was written by John Calvin in 1549 to unite the ministers in various churches of Zurich. So he wrote this thing, and in this document, it dispels the myth that Calvinists to this day and Reformed to this day try to claim about Calvin, that he really wasn't Zwinglian. He definitely was. He says, for instance, in this document, that it's an impious superstition to believe that Christ's body and blood is actually in or with or under the bread and wine of the sacrament. He says that Christ's body is as far away from the elements of the Lord's Supper as heaven is from earth. And so the Book of Concord, it doesn't cite the Consensus Tigurinus, but it is clearly using statements from that document. For instance, I just mentioned one that they all say this in unison. Christ's true essential body and blood is absent from the bread and wine as in the Holy Supper as far as the highest heaven is from earth. That's a direct quote right out of the Consensus Tigurinus. So Calvin exposes himself as the true spiritual heir of Zwingli. He's just got a more a pious-sounding explanation for the symbolic nature of the Lord's Supper.
0: Well, Zwingli would

0: have been so bold, and correct me if I'm wrong here, we're talking here about the earlier reformer that had direct contact with Luther. Zwingli would have been so bold as to say, this is my body does not mean this is my body. He would have flat out denied any kind of presence, bodily presence. But it sounds like Calvin's trying to have his cake and eat it too, keep Zwingli's interpretation, but retain somehow the words of institution.
1: Yes, in fact, you basically are setting me up to cite paragraph 4 of the... By the way, we're talking about the Formula of Concord, Article 7 on the Holy Supper. This is what it says, almost exactly what you just said, Todd. Originally, they, this would be Zwingli and Bucer and those guys, asserted that the Lord's Supper is only an outward sign by which Christians are known. They held that nothing else is offered in the supper other than mere bread and wine, which are bare signs or symbols of Christ's absent body. Now, this is a very careful thing to hear. When this fiction would not stand the test, they confess that the Lord Christ is truly present in his supper, but they said he is present by the communication of attributes, that is, according only to his divine nature alone, but not with his body and blood. And then afterwards, they were forced by Christ's word to confess that the body is present in the supper, but they still understood and declared this only of a spiritual presence. They say Christ's spirit is everywhere and dwells here on earth. Therefore, through the Holy Spirit, our bodies are united with Christ's body, which is in heaven. So, yes, you're right. Calvinism sounds like it's confessing a real presence. But in reality, what it ultimately is confessing is the real absence of the body of Christ in the Lord's Supper. And that's the whole point of the words of institution. And that's why some people might be scratching their head with all the terms we're throwing around. That's why this document that Calvin himself wrote in 1549 called the Consensus Tigurinus is so important. You can find the whole thing with an introduction on the bookofconcord.org site, by the way, because that document exposes Calvin simply as a, let's say, a more refined Zwingli. And he talks a lot about the spiritual feeding, the soul ascending to heaven. Calvinists say, oh, there's a spiritual presence in the Lord's Supper. But at the end of the day, they don't concretely assert what Christ teaches us. This is my body. This is my blood.
0: Pastor Paul McCain is our guest. This is part 8 of our series with him on the Formula of Concord. We're dealing with a big chunk of it on this Monday afternoon, January the 20th. It's section on the Lord's Supper. He's publisher and executive director of editorial for Concordia Publishing House based in St. Louis. When we come back, it seems evident then that by 1580, the publishing of the Book of Concord, that even among those who claimed the Reformation as their own, there are some who, well, let's just put it plainly, reject the words of institution of the Lord's Supper and what they say. We'll talk about that after this.
2: In the 1500s, the Reformers grieved over the view people had of their callings in life, believing work done for the church superior to work done anywhere else. So the Reformers worked to restore a proper balance. But as it's written in Ecclesiastes, there's nothing new under the sun. 600 years later, with the thought of everyone a minister, haven't we gone back? The CLCC has released a new seminar on the doctrine of vocation, an important Lutheran teaching that has fallen into disuse over the years. The solution is to start teaching it once again. 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
0: Thanks to the following congregations for standing with us by joining the Issues, Etc. 300. Mount Zion Lutheran, Greenfield, Wisconsin. Pilgrim Lutheran, West Bend, Wisconsin. Messiah Lutheran, Lebanon, Illinois. Zion Lutheran, Accident, Maryland. Redeemer Lutheran, Jackson, Wyoming. Messiah Lutheran, Marysville, Washington. Trinity Lutheran, Millstadt, Illinois. Our Savior Lutheran, Houston, Texas, St. Matthew's Lutheran, Bon Terre, Missouri, Good Shepherd Lutheran, Lincoln, Nebraska, Hope Lutheran, St. Louis, Missouri, Trinity Lutheran, Austin, Texas, Good Shepherd Lutheran, Collinsville, Illinois, Luther Memorial Chapel, Shorewood, Wisconsin, Christ Lutheran, Oak Park, Illinois, Bethany Lutheran, Naperville, Illinois, and Emmanuel Lutheran, Dearborn, Michigan. 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

0: The first stanza of the Lord's Supper hymn sung by the University a cappella choir of Concordia University, Nebraska. We're talking about the Lord's Supper in the Formula of Concord, our ongoing series with Pastor Paul McCain. Paul, given what you said here before the break, is it safe to say that by 1580 here, 50 years on from the Augsburg Confession, at the kind of formal end of the documentary phase of the Reformation for the Lutherans, there are discovered among some who call themselves Lutherans and many who are of the other stripes of the Reformation, Zwingli and Calvin, who reject the words of institution and what they say from our Lord's words?
1: Absolutely. And that's why the Formula of Concord is so careful to lay down the three key litmus tests for a proper confession of the Lord's Supper. One, Christ's body is essentially present here on earth in the supper, although it's invisibly present in a way beyond our understanding, and that it is received with the mouth. Okay, when we receive the consecrated bread and wine, we do receive in a miraculous manner the body and blood of Christ in our mouths, and it's received by everyone who participates, even by those who are hypocrites, the unbelieving, the unworthy. Everybody receives it. They may say, well, why are those three points so important? Because in Calvinism, they don't believe that anything is received by the mouth, and they believe that only those who believe this to be true receive the body and blood of Christ, therefore making the presence of Christ contingent on the faith of the individual, not on the words of institution. In other words, we know that Christ is present not because he says he is, but because we believe he is. There's a real important distinction there. We have to rely on the objective promise of God given to us through the Son of God, who at the Last Supper said what he said. So those are the three key tests to expose Calvinism. I was at a lecture once where Robert Preuss brilliantly let this Calvinist just gas on for an hour. And at the end of the lecture, if you didn't know any better, you'd say, wow, he's a Lutheran. He sounds Lutheran. He talked about the spiritual presence and, I mean, on and on and on. Well, Robert just got up and said, okay, so let me ask you one question. What is in the pastor's hand that he puts into your mouth? And the guy just sputtered and really just, it was amazing to watch. He got red in the face. He just, well, it's just bread. Boom, he had him. That has always been the key test. If you can't get an answer from a pastor, this is the body of Christ that I'm giving you, run. Don't walk. Run away from that congregation and that church. Do not receive the Lord's Supper there.
0: I didn't know that I was repeating history, but I had a very similar situation recently in a public conversation. Not on the radio with a Calvinist friend of mine. He is a dear friend of mine. Had invited me to come and discuss this very issue. And after all was said and done, I asked him, what does the pastor hold in his hand and put in your mouth? And he said, bread, wine, and nothing more. And actually, at one point in his discussion of the Lord's Supper, he said, what Jesus means is not, this is my body. Now, he was hard-pressed to say what Jesus did mean, and it got rather philosophical after that. I'm wondering about that, too, because one of the things they pulled out there, you mentioned it only in passing, was communication of attributes. What does that mean, and how did they misuse these categories, these theological categories, to deny the bodily presence of the Lord in the Supper?
1: Well, I'll give a very brief answer, because next time we talk, we're going to deal precisely with the doctrine of Christ, which follows right on the heels of the Lord's Supper. But basically, at the time of the Reformation, the Calvinists said that we're effectively saying that the human nature of Christ is kind of parked up in heaven and can't be present everywhere. Christ is present. Lutherans have never based their confession of the Lord's Supper on the doctrine of Christology, okay? That's a very important point to make. We always base it, and this lengthy article, by the way, it's one of the longest in the book, in the Formula of Concord, on and on and on it goes about we base it on the clear words of Christ. But if someone wants to say it can't be true because of the communication of attributes, we say, oh, not so, because the divine nature, the human nature shares in divine attributes because of the person of the Son of God. So, in other words, where Christ is, there he is, both divine and human. in a way that we will never be able to sufficiently explain through human reason. But surely we can't deny this is true, for if we do, we basically split the two natures of Christ. That's a real short answer, and we'll get into a lot of this next time we talk on the doctrine of Christ. But Christology was at the heart of the differences, and still is, between Reformed and Lutheran.
0: But as it pertains to the Lord's Supper here, essentially, what the Reformers want to press here is, look, you can't say Jesus is someplace only according to one nature anymore.
1: Exactly.
0: This is the incarnate Christ we're talking about. And that's precisely what the sacramentarians wanted to say. They wanted to say he's present only according to one nature.
1: Exactly. Anytime someone wants to try to deny the real presence by appealing to the doctrine of the two natures in Christ, we must therefore say, whoa, now wait a minute, you're getting us all goobered up.
0: All right. One of the things that it seems kind of quaint, but I don't think it is. At one point in their discussion in the Formula of Concord, the authors of the document actually go back and simply quote the Children's Catechism, Luther's small catechism written primarily for children on the doctrine of the Lord's Supper. Tell us about that.
1: Well, in this article, if people have a copy of Concordia Lutheran Confessions, it's very clear, by the way the page is laid out, how often they're citing Martin Luther. There are lengthy quotations from various documents by Luther. But when they're making their case for what the Lutheran Church has always taught, because honestly, by this time, people were saying, well, look at the Augsburg Confession. It changes. You know, Melanchthon changed it through his whole life. So they had to say, no. We got to go back to the original 1530 edition, and this is what it's always meant. So they quote everything from the Small Catechism. They quote the Small Catechism. They quote the Apology of the Augsburg Confession. But, they just start by the very clear assertion in the Small Catechism, which I think is still the most brilliant explanation. What is the sacrament of the altar? It is the true body and blood of our Lord Jesus Christ under the bread and wine for us Christians to eat and to drink, instituted by Christ himself, period. I mean, that's it, right there. And then further on in his career, when Luther was asked to prepare a series of doctrinal statements, assuming there was soon to be a church-wide council, the Lutherans and, you know, political rulers and theologians met at a little city called Smalcald, and Luther prepared these articles, and here Luther gives the most realistic confession of the Lord's Supper in the entire Book of Concord. Listen to what he says. The bread and wine in the supper are Christ's true body and blood. These are given and received not only by the godly, but also by wicked Christians. That's a very literal statement. The bread and wine in the supper are Christ's true body and blood. I have a hunch a lot of Lutherans, if they didn't know Luther had written that, would say, oh, that sounds Roman Catholic. But this is what we confess, period. We don't try to explain it. We don't try to philosophically understand it to a point where we think we got it all figured out. We simply accept the clear words of Jesus Christ.
0: Why was it so important for Luther earlier in this debate, when he had a hand in it with Ulrich Zwingli, and now 50 years on plus with his theological descendants, still discussing the Lord's Supper with the same errors on the other side of the table, to stay with the words of institution themselves, to remain there before any other Bible passages are discussed on the Lord's Supper?
1: Because these are the clear texts from which we derive this doctrine. We talk about, in the Latin language, we use a phrase called the sedes doctrinae, the seats of doctrine throughout Scripture. And it's very, very telling. It's no coincidence at all that of all the things that are asserted by Christ in the New Testament, we have four times the words of institution. They are repeated four times in four different places, in Matthew 26, Luke 22, Mark 14, and then by the Apostle Paul, whose assertion of these words is probably the most ancient of all, 1 Corinthians 11. We have four times where God has seen fit to make sure the church hears these words of institution and hears about the Lord's Supper. That's very important, and we simply have to take these words as they appear. And the Lutheran Confessions just say very clearly, surely there is no better interpreter of Jesus than Jesus. Okay. He understands best his words and his heart and opinion. He's the wisest and most knowledgeable for explaining them. He does not use allegory. He doesn't use symbolism. He doesn't use metonymy. He doesn't use all these forms of figures of speech, which people try to say, well, like that guy you were talking to said, well, he didn't really mean that. He said it, but he didn't mean it. No, he said it and he meant it. So we receive it exactly as that. The other point I wanted to make, Todd, it's interesting. Luther himself, toward the end of his life, or at a point where he thought he was going to die, wrote a confession concerning Christ's Supper, and a big chunk of it's quoted in this article. But he says, lest any people during my lifetime or after my death appeal to me or misuse my writings to confirm their error, as the sacramentarian and Baptist fanatics are already beginning to do, with this treatise, I want to confess my faith before God and all the world point by point. I'm determined to abide by it until my death, so nobody can come along afterwards and say, well, if Luther were alive now, he would teach and hold this or that article differently, for he did not consider it sufficiently. Luther knew this was going to happen after his death. I'm sure he realized Melanchthon was going wobbly on this. So Luther went out of his way to just assert over and over and over again that the words of institution are to be taken as Christ gives them.
0: When we come back, we're going to take up an odd subject here in the Formula of Concord pertaining to the Lord's Supper, what's called two types of eating. Pastor Paul McCain is our guest on this Monday, January the 20th. He's our guest in part 8 of our series on the Formula of Concord, the Lord's Supper. He's publisher and executive director of editorial for Concordia Publishing House based in St. Louis, and he's also general editor of Concordia, the Lutheran Confessions. We'll be right back.

0: This is Pastor Clint Poppy, Good Shepherd Lutheran Church in Lincoln, Nebraska, proud supporter of Issues Etc. 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

0: The Lord's Supper hymn, What Is This Bread? Stanza 2. We're talking about the Lord's Supper in our ongoing series with Pastor Paul McCain on the formula of concord. Paul, one of the subjects that the Reformers take up next here is kind of an odd one to our ears. They talk about two types of eating. What is this distinction, and why is it important for them to make it?
1: Yeah, there we go. It starts at paragraph 59. And basically what they're talking about is we don't deny that in the Lord's Supper there is a spiritual eating, okay? But there's more than that. But the spiritual eating is definitely there. And spiritual eating is defined as nothing other than faith. And I love this explanation. It means to hear God's word, in which Christ, true God and man, is presented to us together with all his benefits that he has purchased for us by his flesh, given into death, by his blood, shed for us. It means to, this is a beautiful phrase, it means to receive it with faith and keep it for ourselves. It means that in all troubles and temptations, we firmly rely with sure confidence and trust and abide in this consolation. We have a gracious God and eternal salvation because of Christ. That is spiritual eating. But we Lutherans use a phrase just because, we, for lack of a better phrase, we talk about an oral or a sacramental eating. Something very special is going on when we receive those consecrated elements of bread and wine. This happens when Christ's true essential body and blood are orally received and partaken of in the Holy Supper by all who eat and drink the consecrated bread and wine. This is done by the believing as a certain pledge and assurance that their sins are forgiven, and Christ does dwell in them and is at work in them. It's received by the unbelieving for their judgment and condemnation. So we talk about these two types of eating because the Calvinists love to talk about spiritual eating but deny that there's any kind of real oral reception of Christ's true body and blood when they receive bread and wine.
0: Okay, so they don't, this is really rather clever. Am I correct here that what they're doing here is saying, look, we're not going to be sidetracked by your notions of only spiritual eating that the Reformed had, that there's only spiritual eating. We're going to say, of course, there's spiritual eating. That's faith. But there is also, according to Christ's clear words in the words of institution, there's also putting the thing in your mouth and actually eating it.
1: Yeah, I think it was a very necessary statement to make, and as you say, quite brilliantly done to basically just poke a big hole in their balloon that, you know, oh yeah, we believe in spiritual eating, but guess what? It doesn't really mean we're receiving the body and blood of Christ.
0: All right, you've mentioned, and in the long course of our conversations here, you have mentioned that the reformers do not want to name names most of the time. They will say right. The sacramentarians. But they do single out one guy here, and this is it. It's in paragraph 67. It is clear how unjustly and wickedly the sacramentarian fanatics, Theodore Beza, you'll have to tell us who he is, they name the names, ridicule the Lord Christ. Why do they single him out and, against their ordinary practice, actually name him in this way?
1: That's a very great insight, Todd, and I knew that, but until you just mentioned it, this is one of the very few places, other than the ancient heretics, that somebody's actually named. It's because he was such a notorious errorist, and he was one of the guys who was mediating into Wittenberg a lot of Calvinist theology. So by naming him, they come pretty close to almost naming by name some of the more notorious crypto-Calvinists on the faculty of the University of Wittenberg. Who were, by the way, I'll name them, Caspar Kreuziger, Christopher Petzl, Frederick Wiedebraum, and Henry Moeller. And and they were aided by non-theological members of the faculty, including, of all people, Melanchthon's son-in-law, Caspar Pützer. So there, I just named the names. But those guys were very much at top of mind, particularly as Chemnitz and his colleagues worked to refute all these errors when they prepared this article.
0: But it goes to show that what eventually happened in those extreme cases is that there were people actually referring to the sacrament, referring to the proper teaching on the sacrament, in very blasphemous ways to make their points.
1: Oh, yes. Yes, in fact, in that same paragraph, as you know, Todd, after they named Bates by name, They even explain the kind of horrible things they were saying. Quote, they call this oral partaking in that of the unworthy, two horses' hairs and a device of which the devil is ashamed. In other words, you're just, you know, being too picky and detailed. But then they go on to quote this statement about Christ's majesty. They call it Satan's excrement by which the devil deceives and tricks other people. And the word excrement there is actually more colorful than we have in English. So they were saying horrible things, but blasphemous things. In fact, they say they speak so horribly of it that this is the way I'm feeling right now. A godly Christian should be ashamed to translate it. And they actually put those quotes into Latin because more people could read German than Latin.
0: Now, so basically they're saying, we're going to quote this guy, but we're going to make sure that our point gets made with the scholars here who can understand the point we're trying to make.
1: Yeah, it's just so shameful. We don't even want to cite the words that most people can understand and read.
0: They deal very briefly with, because they're talking about, to make their point, they're saying, look, Christ's true body and blood are received orally even by the unbelieving, even by those who reject Christ's words when they receive the sacrament. And so they also necessarily need to talk about those who receive, as they call them, unworthy guests of this supper. What do they have to say there?
1: Yes, and elsewhere there's a further refinement of the concept of non-believing or unworthy. Either someone is just a crass hypocrite going up here to receive the supper, doesn't believe anything about it, or they're in such a state of utter mortal sin that they shouldn't be receiving it at that point. But the Book of Concord, as I say, it must also be carefully explained, and this is really important for people to hear, and you'll see why in a moment. This must be carefully explained. The unworthy are those who go to the sacrament without true repentance, without sorrow for their sins, without true faith, without a good intention of amending their lives. By their unworthy oral eating of Christ's body, they load themselves with damnation, that is, with temporal and eternal punishment, and they become guilty of profaning Christ's body and blood or misusing it. Now, they're very careful to say, listen, dear Christians, don't confuse what we're saying about unworthy guests with you if you feel weak in your faith. And I think this is a wonderful pastoral statement here in this article. Some Christians have a weak faith, and they are shy, troubled, terrified because of the great number of their sins. They may think that in their great impurity they're not worthy of this precious treasure. They feel the weakness of faith. They lament it. From their hearts, they want to serve God with stronger, more joyful faith, pure obedience, and this beautiful statement. These are the truly worthy guests for whom this highly venerable sacrament has been especially instituted an appointment. And then, uncharacteristically, frankly, in the Book of Concord, you have a slew of Bible passages quoted verbatim. Come to me, all you who are heavy labor and heavy laden, I will give you rest. Jesus says, those who are well have no need of a physician, but those who are sick. 2 Corinthians 12 from the Luther Bible, God's power is made mighty in the weak. As for the one who is weak in faith, welcome him, for God has welcomed him. Romans 14, whoever believes in the Son of God, be it with a strong or weak faith, may have eternal life. And they're kind of commenting there on John 3:15. Then they sum up by saying, worthiness does not depend on the greatness or smallness, weakness or strength of faith. It depends on Christ's merit, which a distressed father of little faith in Mark 9 pleaded to Christ on the basis of that, as well as Abraham, Paul, and others who have a joyful and strong faith. I think that's a beautiful pastoral statement in this lengthy article.
0: Our Issues, Etc., Book of the Month for January is called Five Things You Can Do to Witness Christ. And I've said before, this is not your typical evangelism manual or how to witness manual. Here's one thing. The book answers the question, what have you actually witnessed Christ doing? And in the course of our conversation here with Pastor Paul McCain on the Lord's Supper, those who have seen this and heard this, these words, this is my body, this is my blood, for you, for the forgiveness of sins, that's Christ speaking those words. That's something that is part of your witness to Christ, to your neighbor, that Christ feeds you with his body and his blood and gives you weekly the forgiveness of sins. This is the kind of substance you'll find in Five Things You Can Do to Witness Christ from Concordia Publishing House. Find out more about it at our website, issuesetc.org, or give them a call, 1-800-325-3040, 1-800-325-3040. It's called Five Things You Can Do to Witness Christ, The Issues, Etc., Book of the Month for January. We'll be right back with Pastor Paul McCain.

0: I like to think of the deaconess vocation as driven by two things, the love of Christ and the needs of our neighbor.
1: Issues Etc. regular guest Dr. James Buescher, Director of Deaconess Studies at Concordia Theological Seminary, Fort Wayne, Indiana, on the vocation of deaconess.
0: First, the deaconess is moved by the love of Christ, who came not to be served, but to serve. Yet I think we can also see the profound needs around us, broken families, loneliness, despair. 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

0: the final stanza of the hymn, What is This Bread? It's a Lord's Supper hymn. We're talking about the Lord's Supper. I'm Todd Wilkin. This is Issues, Etc. Pastor Paul McCain is our guest for another 10 minutes. He's publisher and executive director of editorial for Concordia Publishing House, based in St. Louis, and general editor of Concordia, the Lutheran Confessions. Paul, the next subject they take up is sounds kind of mundane. I wonder why they do. The consecration and administration of the Lord's Supper. What do they have to say here?
1: Yeah, we can basically summarize this because at the time there were debates among Lutherans about all this, and in some ways this is a way subtle Calvinism can creep in, that if you make the presence of Christ dependent only on the very moment at which somebody has something put into his mouth, you're kind of beginning to fudge a little bit on this whole reality of the Lord's presence. The first thing to be said is, it's not a human work. You know, sometimes we hear this from non-Lutherans when they hear about baptism or the pastor pronouncing absolution, that, oh, yeah, it's just something you're doing. No, no. The pastor is merely the slave of Christ repeating his words. It's always Christ's true and almighty words, which he spoke at the first institution, that are effective now. And here's the key statement. In all places where the supper is celebrated according to Christ's institution, that's a very important point to make. In all places where it happens according to his institution and his words are used, Christ's body and blood are truly present, distributed, and received. Now, where that doesn't happen, we can't say that. They also want to make the rule that they do reject all the silly stuff the Roman Catholics started to do with the body and blood of Christ outside the use of the sacrament. And so they come up with what's been called the nihil rule. Nihil is Latin for nothing, and it simply states, nothing has the nature of a sacrament apart from the use instituted by Christ or apart from the action divinely instituted. In other words, if you parade the body of Christ around in a Corpus Christi festival, that's not the Lord's Supper. So we got to be careful about that. But we basically just say, you got to use bread and wine, okay? Bread is bread, wine is wine, and the clergy, the pastor, the man repeating Christ's words should say them very clearly. They should be spoken or sung before the congregation distinctly and clearly, is what it says, never left out. So we do believe in a consecration based on the words of Christ, and then we do distribute and put this into people's mouths.
0: So they simply say, look, as to the answer question of when does it happen or when is this a sacrament,
1: right. They
0: say, look, we're just going to stick with the institution. That we have the elements there, the words of Christ, and people receiving this, eating and drinking, and we are not going to try and put our finger down at a point here and say, there it is, or ring a bell at a particular moment.
1: Well, you know, it's an interesting point. There were debates in the medieval church about the precise moment of the real presence. And we might think, well, were they debating if it's present when the words are repeated or when it starts to be distributed or when people receive it? No, no. They were debating over at which syllable, in which word of the words of institution does it become present. Is it hoc? Is it est? Is it corpus? Meum? I mean, that's the kind of fine detail. But it's very revealing that at the time of the Reformation, there was an incident that occurred with a man named Simon Wolf Arenas, who apparently, if I'm getting my story straight here, during the Lord's Supper, dropped one of the consecrated pieces of bread called a host on the floor and treated it as if it had been unconsecrated, just treated it like ordinary bread. That led to a huge controversy, and Luther had to weigh in on this and actually wrote a letter saying, throw that guy out of the church. he put unconsecrated, he mixed consecrated and unconsecrated, or thought he did. Luther had a very high view of the power of the words of institution. When he was an older man, there was an incident that occurred when he was distributing the consecrated wine, the blood of Christ, and apparently trembled and spilled some onto the communion railing and onto the floor. And he actually got down on his hands and knees and licked up the consecrated wine. Now, some people today would say, oh, that's ridiculous. Well, I tell you what, I'd rather err with the reverence and piety of Martin Luther on this point than just kind of, you know, dismiss it as pious hokum. But the bottom line is, to preclude any debates on this, you know, use real bread and wine, repeat the words of Christ, distribute it, put it into people's mouths. That's the Lord's Supper. Anything else can't be said to be the Lord's Supper.
0: As when they finally, at the end of this very long article on the Lord's Supper, they are rejecting the arguments, not so much the arguments, but the conclusions of the various people on the other side of the debate. They do mention transubstantiation, the Roman Catholic view, that is not actually official at this point yet, but will be official within a decade or so. Why do they reject that particular view with about a minute or so here?
1: It's rejected more because they just don't like the fact that the Roman Catholic Church is trying to explain what ultimately is not explainable. The papist doctrine of transubstantiation is every bit as philosophical an approach to this as are the Calvinists' understanding of the real presence in some ways. Of course, Rome, though, and the Eastern Church historically, we don't disagree with either. They do both believe the body and blood of Christ are truly present under the bread and wine. So that's not our disagreement with Rome. We reject transubstantiation. We reject some of the other abuses because they're just not biblical.
0: Now, they seem to leave it at the end saying, look, there's a lot more we could reject here. We're trying to be brief. Yeah. We've only gone on, at least in my edition here, for about 30 pages, but we're trying to be brief on this. But they are extensive. Why so much ink on the Lord's Supper in the Formula of Concord? How would you describe the reason they feel the necessity to say so much when they could say more?
1: Well, first of all, it's because of how much they loved and cherished the Lord's Supper as the very beating heart of the church. As C.F.W. Walther calls it, the Lord's Supper is the holy of holies of the New Testament. And if you do want to read more about all this, you can read Martin Chemnitz's book. This is me talking now. I'm not quoting anything. If you want to read more about this in depth, read Martin Chemnitz's wonderful book on the Lord's Supper. It is magnificent. But you're right. They try to reject as much as they possibly can so that there can be no further debates or questions, and I'm so glad they did. They preclude a lot of nonsense that we still have to deal with today. And it kind of is amusing. They say, well, okay, whatever else could be condemned or whatever other errors there are, then we reject those too, but we just can't go into all the details right now.
0: So. Now, you said earlier that Lutherans have never based their doctrine of the Lord's Supper on Christology. I want you to explain that with a minute or so here, and why it also explains why they deal with the Lord's Supper first, and then they deal with the issue of Christology. With about a minute, why did you say that?
1: Well, that's a great question. It's because right from the get-go, and I'll just tell the story, and it will answer your question probably more effectively than a lot of blabbering. At the Marburg Colloquy, when Luther was literally sitting at a table with Zwingli and Bucer, and they kept debating, what do the words of institution mean? Luther kept insisting, it means, this is my body, and this is my blood. This bread, this wine is my body, it's my blood. Zwingli kept saying, no, it can't mean that, it can't mean this, it has to be this form of speech, it has to be that form of speech, it's a symbol. Luther at one point took a piece of chalk, and on the table itself, he pulled back the tablecloth, and he wrote in chalk on the table, hoc est corpus meum, the Latin words which mean, this is my body. And at a certain point, he stopped responding to Zwingli. Every time Zwingli protested, Luther would just pull the cloth back and pound on the table with his finger and point to the words. Drove Zwingli up the wall. But that basically, in a nutshell, explains why we base our teaching on the words of Christ. Now, Zwingli and then Calvin came along and said, it is impossible because of the two natures of Christ. Therefore, we had to reject those claims. And that's why, as you put it, the person of Christ is discussed after the doctrine of the Lord's Supper. We don't want anybody to think that we derive the doctrine of the real presence from anything other than the very clear words of Jesus himself. But if someone wants to say it can't be possible because of the doctrine of Christ, we'll say, okay, let's talk about it. So that's how they launch into Article 8.
0: 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Next time in our series on the Formula of Concord, we'll talk with Pastor Paul McCain about the person of Christ. Paul, thank you very much for your time.
1: My pleasure, Todd. God bless.
0: Tomorrow on Issues Etc., we'll talk with Pastor Tom Baker about Jesus calling the first disciples in Matthew chapter 4. Why was it so important to the Reformers in the 16th century to make absolutely clear what it is Jesus meant, what it is Jesus is saying when he speaks those words with bread and wine, "This is my body, this is my blood, given for you for the forgiveness of sins"? Well, it has to do with that forgiveness of sins. It has to do with what Jesus has promised to do Sunday by Sunday, whenever we, as he commands us to do, do this in remembrance of him. If this is just man uttering words, remembering something Jesus said a long time ago, reminding us of something Jesus did a long time ago, that doesn't really benefit us in any way. But if this is Christ himself speaking, with his very body and blood for us to eat and drink for the forgiveness of sins, well, that is a matter of eternal life or death, isn't it? I'm Todd Wilkin. I'll talk with you tomorrow. Thanks for listening to Issues Etc.
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0: It's funny how theological subjects can, well, they bleed over into one another. That's because the Christian faith isn't a bunch of individual doctrines that kind of stand by themselves. It's woven together. And of course, the entire warp and woof of that fabric is none other than the person of Jesus Christ. So it's not surprising that when the debates in the 16th century, the late part of the Reformation, were raging about the Lord's Supper, what does Jesus mean when he says, this is my body, this is my blood, it led to, whether people intended it to or not, a kind of an exposure of what some people who were trying to affiliate themselves with the Lutheran Reformation really believed about the person of Christ, in particular, the two natures in Christ, divine and human, in one person. Greetings and welcome to Issues Etc. live this Monday afternoon, January the 27th. I'm Todd Wilkin. Thanks for tuning us in. We're continuing our series on the Formula of Concord with Pastor Paul McCain today, the person of Christ. This is part 9 of our series. A little bit later, George Conger of Get Religion will be joining us. We'll talk about media coverage of the protests in the Ukraine. He says there are a couple questions that the press is not asking or answering that could really help, especially U.S. readers, understand what's going on religiously in the Ukraine. And in the last half hour or so of Issues Etc. on this Monday afternoon, Pastor Tom Baker joins us. We'll be teaching a Sunday school lesson. We'll be talking about the Beatitudes with him for the next several weeks, but we're going to highlight them with various stories from the Gospels today. Jesus blessing Zacchaeus in Luke chapter 19. That's coming up a little bit later here on Issues Etc. Pastor Paul McCain is a regular guest. He's publisher and executive director of editorial for Concordia Publishing House based in St. Louis, and he's general editor of Concordia, the Lutheran Confessions. Paul, welcome back to Issues Etc.
1: Great to be with you again, Todd.
0: Last time we were talking about the Formula of Concord and what it had to say, in particular in response to some Reformed views, some Calvinist views of the Lord's Supper. And today we're going to take up the subject of the person of Christ, Christology, in essence. Now, normally the theological logic would have you dealing with the person of Christ first, then the Lord's Supper. Why does the Formula of Concord do it in this order?
1: Because historically what happened is when Zwingli and his colleagues, and they were the early form of this error called sacramentarianism that we read about in the Solemn Declaration, they began with denying the clear meaning of the words of institution, and as they were attacked for that, then they went on to find more reasons to justify their position, and here they went into Christology. So as the formula itself says, and I read the epitome for this week's episode just because it's a little more clear and to the point, it just says, well, as a result of these controversies over the Lord's Supper, we have to speak on these issues because those people started making errors in regard to the doctrine of the two natures in Christ.
0: So the Calvinist-leaning Lutherans and the Calvinists themselves really kind of reverse engineered their Christology in order to justify their low view of the Lord's Supper?
1: Yeah, they kind of backed their way into Christological error because they said, well, okay, it can't be possible for Christ's human nature to share in the attributes of the person of the Son of God to such an extent that he can actually be present in the bread and wine of the supper wherever it's rightfully celebrated.
0: Now, just give us a clear, concise description or definition of how the Lutherans were thinking about the Lord's Supper so that we can move on to the person of Christ. What were they saying about Christ, the actual Lutheran reformers, with respect to the Lord's Supper?
1: They were basically saying that contrary to what the opponents were saying, that Christ really meant what he said when he instituted the Lord's Supper, that this bread is my body given for you. And they said, this is possible for this to happen because it is the God-man, Jesus Christ, speaking. The person of the Son of God, assumed to himself a human nature in the womb of the Virgin Mary, and as a result, communicates attributes of the divine nature that make it possible for him to say these things and do these things. Now, Christology is actually not the foundation for the Lutheran doctrine of the Lord's Supper. It is rather the very clear words of institution. But when and if, as happened then, as happened now, as happens now, someone comes along and tries to use the doctrine of the two natures in Christ to refute his clear statements about his presence in the supper, then we have to speak about the doctrine of Christology and what it means for there to be, a personal union of the divine nature and the human nature. And so that's kind of how this tracks.
0: You stated it there in your explanation, but let's make it quite clear. What is the point of debate? What is the question when it comes to the person of Christ for the 16th century reformers in the Formula Concord?
1: The first objection was raised by Zwingli. He said, well, if Christ's body is present at the same time in heaven and earth, it couldn't be a real human body because no human body can be present everywhere like that. Only God alone can be said to have that kind of majesty and glory. But the body of Christ is not capable of it. And this is where they joined the argument on what does happen when the Son of God takes on a human nature. Is the Son of God limited by the taking on of that human nature, or does the human nature take on qualities and attributes of the Son of God, which thereby would make it possible for Jesus in this miraculous, mysterious way, which, mind you, we never try to rationally explain, but simply to confess he is present under the bread and wine wherever he chooses to be.
0: You use the term there. The Reformers use it as well. We've talked about it already in our series, the term communication, and here we're talking about what they would have said, communication between the two natures in the one person of Christ. How should we understand that term, communication?
1: Sure. Well, I guess what I wanted to say, too, here is I've actually got a free chart on this concept of the communication of attributes in the person of Christ. I've got it as a PDF file on my blog site that people can download for free. I just went ahead and posted it again today. I have posted it repeatedly over the years. But it basically lays out in as summary fashion as possible the implication of the fact that the divine nature, that is, the Son of God, the second person of the Holy Trinity, who is one of the persons of the Trinity, takes on a human nature. He assumes it from the Blessed Virgin Mary, the Mother of God, and as a result of that personal union of true God and true man, certain things happen between these two natures. In other words, the eternal God takes on qualities of being a 30-year-old man, and during the time of his humiliation, we refer to the time when he was here on earth before his resurrection, there were some limitations of attributes of the Son of God. So, I mean, this gets very complicated, and we can go into this as much as you want.
0: All right. So we will, by the way, post a link to that PDF we have before, and we will today at our website, issuesetc.org, click Listen on Demand. So we're not talking about communication in the sense that you and I are communicating. We're talking about more of a communion of the actual attributes of the nature. Say, God has the nature of being omnipresent. The Lutherans are saying, look, with the resurrection of Christ, that omnipresent element of his nature

0: price that would be above or contrary to what it is to be naturally and essentially a human being. And so they accused Dr. Luther of basically ancient Christological heresies. And on the other hand, we said, well, wait a minute, you're completely denying the reality of this personal union of true God and true man, which does, in fact, impact the human nature of Christ. And frankly, what I found most helpful, and I think, again, in the epitome, the summary of this longer article in Solid Declaration, it's a little easier to wrap your head around, because in the Solid Declaration, they get into great, intricate detail on some of these Christological concepts. But what I find so powerful in the epitome is they use key Bible verses to refute the idea that the human nature of Christ does not share in any attributes of the divine nature. For instance, Colossians 2:9 flatly says, "For in him," who is him? Jesus Christ, the Son of God, the Son of Man. "In him the whole fullness of deity dwells bodily." That's a powerful concept. That's why this human nature of Christ can and does share in the attributes of the divine nature. And for instance, in 1 Corinthians 2:8, St. Paul states that they crucified the Lord of glory. And that's a very technical term or phrase for Yahweh of the Old Testament. Now, how can such things be said? It's because of this amazing personal union, which St. Paul says is a great, great mystery in 1 Timothy 3:16, but it's a reality as well.
1: Now, here's where we kind of encounter some of the slipperiness of the Reformed position as it was being expressed by the Calvinists and by the Lutheran crypto-Calvinists. I know that's not really an accurate term, but by those who were leaning that direction.
0: Sure.
1: They were willing to say, oh, yes, God is called man. Man is called God.
0: Yes.
1: Were they essentially saying, doesn't reflect any reality, just we can call him God or call him man?
0: Yeah, exactly. And they were basically saying this is just a matter of descriptions that really don't mean what they say. And contrary to that, in Bible class on Sunday, we're going through the book of Revelation and how stunning it is that St. John receives a vision of Jesus Christ in which he appears as the Son of Man. John sees his glorified human nature, which has received, after the ascension into heaven, the full panoply of these divine attributes. That's why when John sees this human nature of Jesus, he shines like the sun. I mean, it's just miraculous appearance. And this is a reality. And so when the scriptures say, as John says in his epistles, the blood of Jesus Christ, the blood of Jesus, his son, cleanses us from all sin. That means exactly what it says. This blood that this Jesus of Nazareth shed, that blood cleanses us from sin, not because it's human blood, but because it is the blood of a true human nature assumed by the Son of God into his very person, and it shares in attributes of divinity, and that's why that blood, and only that blood, cleanses us from all sin, because it's the blood of the Son of God, the second person of the Trinity, by the reality of this communication of attributes, the fact that this is a true human nature assumed by the true Son of God. So, yeah, you put your finger on a key point. These are not just, you know, word games we're playing here. These are realities. When Jesus says, this is my body, he really means this is my body. The blood of Jesus really does cleanse us from sin.
1: Pastor Paul McCain is our guest. We're in part 9 of our series with him on the Formula of Concord, the person of Christ. Now, I use the term there, assumed. When we come back, we'll talk about how it works. Does the human nature assume the divine nature or the other way around? Stay tuned. Thanks to the following congregations for standing with us by joining the Issues Etc. 300. The Lutheran Church of the Good Shepherd in Greenville, South Carolina. St. Paul Lutheran, Chatfield, Minnesota. St. John Lutheran, Napoleon, Ohio, First Lutheran, Lufkin, Texas, Concordia Lutheran, Sikeston, Missouri, Hope Lutheran, Granite City, Illinois, Trinity Lutheran, Gladson, Alabama, and Lord of Life Lutheran, Chesterfield, Missouri. 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

0: St. Olaf Choral Ensembles with the Epiphany hymn Rise, Shine, You People. 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You can listen anytime. And as you note, it's Epiphany music there at Lutheran Public Radio. As we approach the Lenten season, you'll note the change there as well. We follow the course of the church here, LutheranPublicRadio.org. Pastor Paul McCain is our guest, part 9 of our series with him on the Formula of Concord. We're talking about the person of Christ on this Monday afternoon, January the 27th. I'm Todd Wilkin. This is Issues, Etc. Paul, before the break, you were using this term assumed several times, and it kind of has a technical meaning. Many will think that the human nature assumed a divine nature, that the human nature kind of becomes a container for the divine. But you have said that it's actually the other way around, that the divine nature assumes the human nature. Why is that important?
1: Well, yes, because apart from the Son of God, the human nature has no separate personality. In other words, it wasn't as if there was going to be a person called Jesus of Nazareth walking around regardless of the incarnation or not. No, the incarnation, the moment by which the Holy Spirit overshadowed the Virgin Mary, and she conceived, and she gives birth to a son, and they called his name Jesus. But that Jesus, that human nature, was the human nature taken on by the Son of God. Again, it's not as if there was a guy named Jesus walking around anyway, and suddenly God zapped him and turned him into the one who's going to save the world from their sins. Which, by the way, the interesting thing is, all these theories were percolating and circulating in the early church to try to explain this amazing thing that happened, this Jesus of Nazareth. Who in the world was he? So there were all these kinds of false descriptions of this, and these Christological explanations, the communication of attributes, all this was worked out over a period of centuries as people kept having to refute given errors. Well, he only seemed like God. Well, he only seemed like a human being. So this was a slow process of working these things out according to the Bible, carefully investigating what it teaches, and I've already listed some of these verses. But along came the Reformation, and along came the Zwinglians and the Calvinists, and all of a sudden, boom, all these ancient Christology heresies were in play again as a result of the fact that they wanted to try to get around the clear assertion of Jesus Christ, this is my body, this is my blood.
0: I want to get back to those Bible passages here in just a second, but I mean, we should point out to our listeners, the best summary of this is, in fact, one of the creeds that was hammered out in the course of all those Christological controversies and others, being the Athanasian Creed, where it, in about one paragraph, says volumes about how it is God became man.
1: Yeah, it really is a remarkable creed. It is a later creed. But the statements are very measured, very careful, and it basically expands upon the Nicene Creed, but it plugs in a whole lot more clear assertions to rule out any confusion over what it means when we say Jesus is true God and true man. But the Nicene Creed itself was a direct response to a man named Arius who taught, well, there must have been a time when Jesus was not. In other words, God created the second person or Trinity, and so that's why in the Nicene Creed we say about the Son of God, he is, you know, God of God, light of light, very God of very God. So all of these things are being worked out, and they were resolved, and there were not any, you know, there every once in a while someone would pop up and say something stupid and crazy, and then have to refute them again. But the Reformation really opened up the Zwinglians and the Calvinists really opened up a can of worms when they started attacking Luther's doctrine of the Lord's Supper. They started raising all kinds of statements about the two natures in Christ, which had been thoroughly refuted previously.
0: One of the things they do say, which is also another common misunderstanding, and the term they use here is, we believe, teach, and confess that the divine and human nature are not mingled into one substance, or one is changed into the other. What are they saying, and why is that important?
1: Well, in the ancient church, actually it was the Council of Chalcedon who gave the final word on many of these issues. There were two heretics they were battling, Nestorius, who basically wanted to try to separate the two natures, which is really what the Calvinists are doing. And then there was a man named Eutyches in the heresy who was known as Eutychianism. He came along and almost tried to suggest there was this inseparable commingling of the two natures so that you can't even speak of them as, you know, distinct natures in Christ. So ironically, the Calvinists accuse the Lutherans of being Eutychians, and the Lutherans accuse the Calvinists of being Nestorians. So they jumped right back to 450 A.D., which I believe is roughly the time of the Council of Chalcedon. But if your listeners are interested in these issues in more detail, the Lutheran Church clearly affirms what's called Chalcedonian Christology, where these things are worked out in intricate detail. And again, not just for the sake of wasting time trying to think about things you shouldn't be thinking about, but because if we don't have clearly in view the fact that it is the Son of God, the second of the person of the Trinity, who assumed a human nature, we have no assurance of salvation that by that human nature we are saved. I should just revert to what Athanasius, one of the great church fathers, said. He said, I'm kind of paraphrasing here, but he said, what the Son of God did not assume was not redeemed. In other words, if there's any aspect of our human nature that was not assumed by the Son of God into himself, then we can't be assured that, in fact, as Scripture teaches, the blood of Jesus does cleanse us from all sin. This isn't a fairy tale. This isn't just picture language. This is reality. These are the means and instruments by which God works the salvation of the world. And after the ascension, the other remarkable fact, and again, the Bible verse that we rely on here is Ephesians 4:10, where it says, Jesus is the one who descended. Okay, that's referring to his incarnation. He is the one who also ascended far above all the heavens that he might fill all things. Now, who is he? Just the divine nature? No. Jesus, ever since his incarnation, always has his human nature. It's never apart from him or separate from him, but it's replete and filled with the divine attributes so that everywhere the Son of God can be, the human nature is as well. And the Calvinists deny that. The Calvinists either crassly or subtly basically imply that at the ascension, Jesus kind of dropped off his human nature at the right hand of God, and I don't quite know what they say from there, but it's just they almost separate the two natures. Well, in fact, they do, rhetorically at least.
0: Now, one of the things they want to point out, and this is contra what the Reformed in camp was saying about the two natures in Christ, they wanted to say God is called man and man is called God. The Reformers actually come out and flatly say, and this can stop you dead in your tracks, we believe, teach, and confess that God is man and man is God. That is an extremely bold statement.
1: Yes, and it is said correctly and properly understood in light of the doctrine of the two natures in Christ and the communications of attributes. The other statement that often, and probably even more dramatically, hits Lutherans between the eyes because it sounds so quote-unquote Roman Catholic is when Mary is affirmed in this article, Article 8, both in the Epitome and the Solid Declaration, Mary is clearly affirmed as being the Mother of God. Whoa, what does that mean? That sounds crazy. I mean, I'm just quoting here from paragraph 24, Article 8, Solid Declaration. On account of this personal union and communication of the attributes, Mary, the most blessed Virgin Mary, did not bear a mere man, but as the angel Gabriel testifies, she bore a man who is truly the Son of the Most High God, Luke 1:35. He showed his divine majesty even in his mother's womb, because he was born of a virgin without violating her virginity. Therefore, she is truly the Mother of God and yet has remained a virgin. So the Lutherans are clearly identifying themselves with even statements about Mary made in the ancient church to refute those who were trying to question this communication of attributes. And anytime Jesus did a miracle, he did it by the power of the personal union, like the wedding of Cana, when he was 12 years old among the learned teachers in the temple, in the garden when, with a word, this human being named Jesus cast his enemies to the ground. And in his death, this is most profound, when he died not simply as any other man, but in and with his death conquered sin, death, devil, hell, and eternal damnation. Powerful assertions, as you say, Todd, and it's possible because the Son of God takes on a human nature and communicates attributes of the divine Son of God to the human flesh he had taken on.
0: Pastor Paul McCain is our guest. He's publisher and executive director of editorial for Concordia Publishing House based in St. Louis, general editor of Concordia, the Lutheran Confessions. We'll take a break, come back with more in part 9 of our series on the formula of Concord, the person of Christ.
2: I think every man, every Christian should consider, at least, the possibility of God calling him into the holy ministry.
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2: Because that's the way that God has designed for faith in Christ Jesus to be spread, for the gift of eternal life that Christ Jesus earned by his death and resurrection to be shared with people by the washing of baptism for infants and for adults, for the instruction, the proclamation of the word that happens on a nonstop basis in God's kingdom. 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
0: Welcome back to Issues Etc. I'm Todd Wilkin. Pastor Paul McCain is our guest. Part 9 of our series with him on the Formula of Concord. Today, we're talking about the person of Christ. It's Monday afternoon, January the 27th. I think there's another distinction we probably would do well to explain here, Paul, and that is it's one that has been kind of observed of Christ, and it's become part and parcel of the way we understand Christ in his pre-incarnation, his incarnation, and then in his resurrection and ascension. The distinction that you've mentioned a little bit before here, and that is between his state of exaltation and his state of humiliation. So what do we observe, for lack of a better way of putting it, what do we observe of how the two natures in one Christ express themselves in the state of humiliation, the state of exaltation there?
1: Yeah. Basically, before the incarnation, the Son of God, the second person of the Holy Trinity, did not have a human nature, did not take on a human nature. However, interestingly enough, he does appear to human beings before his incarnation in the form of a human being. In John's Gospel, chapter 1, it says, flatly asserts that no one has ever seen God, and no one means no one. No one has ever seen God, but the only begotten, the Son of God, has seen God. And so once you understand that concept, it's very easy to understand that all these what are called theanthropies, these appearances of God that look like a human being, that is the Son of God prior to the incarnation, you know, walking in the Garden of Eden, appearing in the burning bush, appearing to Abraham, appearing to Jacob, wrestling with Jacob, and on we can go. But at the incarnation, the Son of God literally took on, took into himself, and united himself forever to a distinct human nature that God the Holy Spirit created using the instrument of Mary, in a way somewhat similar to our own conceptions and birth, only, you know, free from sin because his father was God. And so then during his lifetime, this one born of the Virgin Mary, Jesus, called Jesus, during his lifetime, the full use of what he could have done as the Son of God was limited purposely. I don't want to use the word hindered, but it was restrained. And we don't see, I mean, we obviously see the Son of God using his attributes through the human nature and all the miracles he did. Perhaps the most dramatic little glimpse we get of the full majesty of the Son of God before his ascension is the Transfiguration, when all of a sudden the disciples are blinded by this vision of Christ as white as lightning, as some say, shining like the sun. And then, of course, again in the book of Revelation, which is the most clear, articulated, detailed vision of the fully glorified Son of God with his human nature, John sees it in chapter 1 and has a spectacular description of this one who appeared like the Son of Man, but his eyes are like fire, his feet are like burnished bronze. He's so stunning, John is knocked down like one dead before him. So we've got three, as you say, we've got three distinct, before the incarnation, Son of God, incarnation, Son of God, takes on human nature. Before the ascension, before his full glorification in the ascension, the use of the divine attributes is muted. Okay, we don't see the complete, full potential of what's possible. After the ascension, though, now he fills all things, and he's not split apart. He's still divine. He's still Son of God with a human nature.
0: Now, the passage that they, or the terminology that they use, is borrowed from Philippians chapter 2. They talk about a servant's form, and they will say, after his ascension, he lays aside his servant's form, but not his humanity.
1: Yeah, exactly. It's just saying that the state of humiliation is now over, and this one, you know, rules all things now. The one who descended is the one who ascended far above all heavens that he might fill all things.
0: Describe them, the negative statements, contrary false doctrine about the person of Christ. They cover a lot of ground. It is kind of a primer in the Christological controversies of history, not only the ones that they were dealing directly with in the 16th century. How would you describe it?
1: Yeah, no, exactly. And again, in the epitome, they really run through them very quickly. And it's interesting, they just they tick off these ancient heresies. For instance, they say the divine and human natures are personally united, so that one and the same person is the Son of God and Son of Man. And then they go into and you hear them repeating the affirmations of this Council of Chalcedon. They're not mingled into one substance. They're not changed into the other. The properties of the divine nature are these: to be almighty, eternal, infinite, everywhere present. And that was particularly important because the Calvinists said that it's impossible for Jesus to be everywhere present. According to the property of its nature and its natural essence of itself, and so they go on to talk about how because of all these things, we have to reject what Nestorius said, that God and man in Christ are not one person. We have to reject what Eutyches said, that they're intermingled. We have to reject what Arius said, that Christ is not true, natural, internal God. We have to reject what Marcion said, that he didn't have a true human nature. They could have mentioned the Donatist heresy, the Docetic heresy, which happened early on. By the way, it's very interesting. As a testimony to how people understood that this Jesus of Nazareth was something wild and crazy and spectacular was going on with this man, the earliest Christological heresy was not to doubt that he was divine, but to doubt that he was really a human being. I have always found that when I first heard about this and read about this, it just hit me right between the eyes. Nobody doubted that he was God. They all doubted he was really man. So that's very telling. I think today we would all sit around and say, well, of course he was a man, but he wasn't God. No, the earliest heresies in the Christian church were people saying, this guy was so spectacular and did such amazing things, there's no way he was really a human being. So that was the first thing they had to refute. And then we get back to this phrase you talked about. To say God is man, man is God, is only a phrase and a mode of speaking. okay? And we said, no, no, no, you can't say that. So they go on and on with each of these points. They're very clearly and briefly rejecting all the objections thrown up against, again, let's get back to our context here, against the assertion that Christ is truly present under the bread and wine according to his human nature as well as his divine nature. See, the Calvinists want to separate. Remember we talked about last week, Calvin even goes so far as to say that the body and blood of Christ are as far removed from the bread and wine of the supper as heaven is from earth. It's a very telling statement that really gets to the presupposition, the assumptions they're working with when it comes to Christology.
0: Behind so much of what they are rejecting, and you see it said again and again when they're laying out all these negative statements, the statements that they flatly reject, is the phrase, it is impossible. Now, I wonder, do we kind of see a characteristic of Reformed theology here, a general characteristic, a tendency to impose what is believed to be on the basis of philosophy or whatever, possible, as opposed to just saying, this is what the Bible says of Christ?
1: Right. And they flatly say, oh, that's just impossible. Impossible by what standard? That would be my question. And as you have to be careful. We Lutherans, and I'm sure Calvinists are the same way, we like to toss around the kind of formulaic rejections of Calvinists that we all have learned for many years, which are true. But when you really get into it, and I know you have done this a lot, Todd, with Calvinists face-to-face and online and all this, and I have too. When you really talk to them, you have to be careful not to just try to reject them out of hand with cliches. But as you talk to them more and more, you realize they really are still asserting these very same things that they've asserted since the Reformation. Well, that's impossible, again, according to what standard? The standard of human reason. And in the formula we've already seen, they said, well, that's impossible because that's not what a natural human nature or human being would be able to do. But that's the point. It's not a natural human being. It's the person of the Son of God took on a human nature, and as a result of that, this human nature is made capable of things that no human being would be capable of. And if we deny that, then we're going to have a real hard time accepting. Listen to this statement in Acts 20, 28. It really struck me how detailed they read the scriptures when they're making their points. Acts 20, 28 says, this is Paul giving charge to the elders he appointed. Pay careful attention to yourselves and to all the flock in which the Holy Spirit has made you overseers to care for the church of God. And then comes this, just out of the blue comes this amazing statement, to care for the church of God, which he, that is God, obtained with his own blood. We can't skip over that. That's a remarkable assertion. St. Paul is saying that Jesus' blood is God's blood. And this is only possible if we understand this doctrine of Christology, that the person of the Son of God took on a human nature. And if we don't maintain these things, as they say at the conclusion of the epitome, is ultimately to deny Christ's eternal deity, and so Christ and with him our salvation is entirely lost if this false doctrine is not firmly opposed from the permanent foundation of the divine word and our simple Christian, or in the Latin version, our Catholic faith. The Lutherans here are very much aligning themselves with the ancient doctrine of Christ. And I'll just jump in here and say, in the Reader's Edition of the Book of Concord, we appended a copy of a document that was put into most of the copies of the Book of Concord printed in the 16th century. It's called a Catalog of Testimonies. What does that mean? They go through and carefully cite and quote numerous church fathers precisely on this issue of the doctrine of Christ to prove that the Lutherans are not the innovators. It's the Calvinists rejecting all this that are. So this is not a formal part of the Book of Concord, but it was always appended to copies of the Book of Concord printed in Saxony particularly and then brought over to the United States. And now we've got it back in the Book of Concord here in this modern edition.
0: Pastor Paul McCain is our guest. When we come back with him, 10 more minutes in our conversation on the person of Christ in our series on the Formula of Concord, Part 9 today, talking about the person of Christ. We'll turn to the issue of Matthew 28, which is a verse they quote a lot. And then, what about the objection that these things are simply impossible? Stay tuned.

0: Christ at the Center, The Justification of the Ungodly, A Contemporary View of Faith and Reason, The Holy Spirit in Christ. 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
0: Welcome back to Issues Etc. I'm Todd Wilkin. Pastor Paul McCain is our guest. We're talking about the person of Christ in our ongoing series with him on the Formula of Concord. Paul, one of the passages that we haven't mentioned yet, but it's mentioned quite a number of times in this article, The Formula of Concord, is Matthew 28:18. All authority in heaven and on earth has been given to me, the famous words of Jesus in the so-called Great Commission. This is a passage that the Reformers returned to, I think at least three times they quoted in this article. How do they say we should rightly understand these words of Jesus?
5: Well, again, if you really, you know, we hear these things so often, we just don't pause and really think about the remarkable assertion being made. Okay, this is Jesus after his resurrection, when we know at this point in time now the person of the Son of God still had his human nature, but now these attributes were being communicated to this human nature in a remarkable extent that they were not before the resurrection. But now the Son of God, before he ascends and he has his human nature, he is saying, according to his human nature, all authority in heaven and on earth has been given to me. In other words, the me here is the Son of God with a human nature. That divine personal union, this personal union of the divine nature and the human, the divine Son of God and the human nature he took on, does not stop at this point, but Jesus is affirming it and saying, I am now, this is me from this point out. I'm the Son of God, and I still have my human nature. And so it's according to this human nature that he's saying all authority in heaven and on earth has been given to me. It's not as if this wasn't true before this point. As John says in his gospel, everything that has been made was made through him, referring to the Son of God at creation. So it's a remarkable, and the reason the Lutherans love this so much is because they're saying, hey guys, pay attention to what Jesus said. All authority in heaven and on earth. In other words, I can do everything now that I want to do for the good of the church, and I do act on behalf of the church. And so this is why you Calvinists should not use the doctrine of Christ to deny the real presence in the Lord's Supper. Now stop it. It's just nuts, because the doctrine of Christ would have us understand that the person of the Son of God communicates certain qualities and attributes to this human nature that otherwise would be impossible. None of us can be everywhere present under bread and wine to give out the gifts of salvation, but Jesus can, and Jesus is.
0: It reminds me of a little diagnostic question that one of our guests on the program, Pastor Heath Curtis, uses in catechism class and adult Bible class. And I can't remember the other questions, but one of them is, true or false, a man rules the universe. And he says he usually gets a false from his people, but of course the answer is true, isn't it?
5: It is, and we always have to, you know, we have to say, in light of the personal union, this is true. In other words, you know, and Mary is the mother of God because the Son of God took on a human nature. You know, those true and false questions can be really, really tricky, and it's in the very act of understanding the correct answer to the true and false that you really get to unpack a lot of truth. So I can see why he uses it as an effective teaching tool.
0: Now, coming back around to where we began here, the subject of Christ's two natures is raised by the errors, the Calvinist errors on the Lord's Supper. So let's do a little review. When we say that Christ is present in the Lord's Supper, his body and blood are present in the Lord's Supper, are we just saying they're symbolized, or they're spiritually present there, or I get to kind of take the elevator up to heaven to be near where they actually are present, but they're not here?
5: Well, you know, as I'm hearing you say these things, it again points out the fact that we have to be very careful to unpack what we mean when we use words like spiritual. Do we believe that Christ is spiritually present? If properly understood, we could say yes. When the Calvinists talk about a spiritual presence, when we unpack what they actually mean, what they mean by that is he's not really present. That is just more of a matter of our spirits or our souls, as Calvin actually asserts in the Consensus Tigurinus, I believe, our souls ascend to heaven and they're, quote-unquote, feed on the body of Christ. Again, this is pure picture language. It's not reality for them. We, on the other hand, probably, you know, that shocks us that they would say that. We probably shock and offend them when we say, no, we actually believe that the human nature of Christ, the very same body and blood shed on the cross, is being put into our mouths. And that drives a Calvinist up the wall. And that's why I think you told me, we were chatting a bit offline, Todd, and you told me how you had a debate. In fact, you should tell that story. You were having a debate with some guy, and it started out, he was a Calvinist, and oh gosh, Lutherans and Calvinists agree. And by the end of the debate, he was mocking the Lutheran doctrine of the real presence. Because when you really press them, when you say something like this, what is it in the pastor's hand that he's giving to you? And I think many, many dear pious Lutherans would want to just, unfortunately, just spout off immediately, well, it's bread and wine. No, it's not. It's better to refer to the consecrated elements as the body and blood of Christ, because that's what they are in terms of how it really counts.
0: So, With an implication here that I think we should explore in the last few minutes that we have, and that is you quoted one of the church fathers saying what he did not assume, he did not heal, or he did not redeem. And it does have implications for what we believe our final disposition will be after the resurrection, doesn't it? If Christ has not assumed everything there is about humanity, according to its nature, and has not assumed all our sin to be punished for it, and has not ascended as a fully divine and human and is not really present, then we got a problem. We don't believe that stuff. We got a problem with what the resurrection will mean for us. Because I don't know how a human nature, according to, if it rejects that stuff, can survive into the life to come.
5: Well, you know, and as you were saying those things, Todd, the passage from Hebrews popped in my head. He is the author and perfecter of our faith, and he has gone ahead of us. He leads the way. He leads the way in his incarnation. He leads the way in his humiliation. He leads the way in his suffering and death. He makes it, the God-man, Jesus Christ, makes it possible for us mere human beings to be in this new heavens and new earth. And you put your finger precisely on it. If there's any aspect of our humanity, and mind you, we've talked about this, we're back to some of our same issues, sin is not an essential part of what it is to be human. In other words, Jesus is fully human without sin. Sin is a corruption. So he took on all aspects of our humanity. He experienced everything we do. He experienced the full range of emotions. It says he is tempted as we are in every way, yet without sin. He redeems, he saves, he cleanses using the instrumentality of his human nature. And why does God do this? Why didn't God just by fiat, as he created the world, why didn't he just say, let there be salvation, and there was salvation, and God saw that everything was good? I believe he does it as a condescension for us, as a loving way of reaching down to us in our sorry condition and helping us cling to the promises he gives us, because he doesn't just give us a word, he gives us a person. He gives us one to whom we can cling, to whom we can trust, as John says in his epistles. We are proclaiming to you the very word of life that our hands have handled, that our eyes have seen. We've heard this person speak. This is the Son of God. And there was an ancient phrase which is kind of interesting, and it's on this chart I have. It's a combination of Latin and Greek, but it's translated this way: neither flesh outside word, nor word outside flesh. And here by word, they're referring to the second person of the Trinity, who is called the Word of God. It's just getting back to the point that everything Christ does for our salvation, he does so as true God and true man. And it's a very comforting thing. This is the point. It's intended to comfort us, that when the Bible tells us the blood of Jesus cleanses us from all sin, it really does. When Jesus says, this is my body, it really is. When Jesus says, this is my blood given for you, shed for you, it really was. It really is. It really is now. When Paul's trying to describe what this resurrection body is, the best he can do is say, hey, imagine what happens to that little seed. You know, you plant this little seed into the ground, and if you didn't know any better, you would think nothing would come of it. But look what happens. It turns into this beautiful plant. In a way that we will only be able to appreciate when it happens to us on the day of resurrection, God is going to deliver to us basically a new human body, and one that is modeled after what's going on with the Son of God's human body joined to the divine nature, because that's what's happening in heaven. We are suddenly assumed into the very presence of God, and as you said, Todd, it's a very, very good point you're making. If these things couldn't happen to the Son of God, they sure couldn't happen to us either, because there's no way of surviving the immediate presence of God. But it's always mediated to us through our beautiful, wonderful, lovely Savior, Jesus Christ.
0: 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He's general editor of Concordia, the Lutheran Confessions. 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Click Listen on Demand, as well as the chart that Paul has mentioned several times in the course of this hour. And next week, we're going to talk with Paul about a related subject, Christ's descent into hell. Paul, thanks for being our guest.
5: My pleasure, Todd. Looking forward to more conversation.
0: Well, it might interest you to know that Pastor Paul McCain is also a graduate of Concordia Theological Seminary in Fort Wayne, Indiana. You can see that they take the term Lutheran very seriously there. It doesn't simply function as a label or a logo. It is, in fact, the basis upon which they are grounding men, training them for the pastoral ministry in the Lutheran Church Missouri Synod, grounding them deeply in the Lutheran confessions themselves, because that is the essence of what it means to be Lutheran. You can find out more about Concordia Theological Seminary in Fort Wayne, Indiana, on the web, ctsfw.edu, ctsfw.edu, or give them a call, 1-800-481-2155, 1-800-481-2155. 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There's a lot of media coverage of the protests in the Ukraine. There is a little bit of coverage of kind of the religious aspects of this, religious involvement in it. But what's not being covered is, well, the complex nature of religion in this story. We'll get George's answer to how to rightly understand it after this. And then Pastor Tom Baker joins us to teach a Sunday school lesson in Luke chapter 19, Jesus blessing Zacchaeus. We'll be right back.
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0: Where do we find Jesus in the book of Job? 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

0: From ancient times, the church has confessed it right there in the words of the Apostles' Creed, one of the most ancient confessions of faith in all of Christendom. He descended into hell. A lot of Christians kind of mumble through those words because they're not quite sure whether or not the Bible teaches that Jesus descended into hell. And even if it does teach that, they're not quite sure what it means that he descended into hell. Do those words belong in the creed? Were they ever part of the conversation? It turns out they actually were briefly part of the conversation during the Lutheran Reformation, the formation of the Formula of Concord. How did the Reformers answer the questions surrounding, and perhaps even leave unanswered some questions surrounding those words, he descended into hell? Greetings and welcome to Issues Etc. live on this Monday afternoon. It's the 3rd of February. I'm Todd Wilkin. Thanks for tuning us in. Pastor Paul McCain joins us for the first half hour, part 10 of our series on the Formula of Concord today, Christ's descent into hell. Dr. David Scare joins us after that. We're going to talk about the incarnation, children, and abortion. Then Pastor Tom Baker will be our guest in hour two. We'll be teaching a Sunday school lesson. Today we'll be in Acts chapter 9, the 36th verse, talking about this woman of faith, Dorcas. That's hour two of Issues, Etc. Now you can join us for the next 2 hours, 1-877-623-6943, 877-623-MYIE. Send us an email, talkback at issuesetc.org, or a tweet at issuesetc. Pastor Paul McCain is a regular guest, publisher, and executive director of editorial for Concordia Publishing House, based in St. Louis. He is general editor of Concordia, the Lutheran Confessions. Paul, welcome back.
1: Thanks, Todd. Good to be with you today.
0: They don't spend a lot of time talking about it, but they do address it in the Formula of Concord, and they preface their treatment of Christ's descent into hell with this little, it sounds like a caveat. They say, we abide in the simplicity of our Christian faith. Why do they preface it that way?
1: Because what had happened at the time of the Reformation, particularly after Luther's death, there was a little controversy that broke out, fortunately only in the city of Hamburg, Germany, but they started to try to delve into exactly what happened when Christ descended into hell. And basically what they're urging in this article is, hey, everybody, just read Luther's sermon that he preached in 1533 where he talks about this, and that's as far as we want to go with all of our speculations about what all this means. Just keep it simple. He descended into hell, period. If you can't understand that, that's fine. Just move on. But here's what we do. Here's what we will and can say about it. And then they go on very briefly to explain what it's all about.
0: So what was important about that sermon that they reference of Luther's that served for them as kind of, look, this is pretty much all we got to say?
1: Well, in the sermon, Luther just very simply lays out his position on this issue. And there, as they allude to in the Solid Declaration, in the ancient church and even in our own time, alluding to this little controversy that broke out in Hamburg, there's different explanations of exactly what this means. This phrase appears very early in the history of the church in the Apostles' Creed. He descended into hell, period. What does that mean? Did he go down there to rescue people? Did he go down there to set people free? Did he go down there to proclaim victory? Did his soul go down there? Did he go to a place where Old Testament people were kind of being held in limbo until the atonement? All these theories were floating around, but ultimately Luther explains it to mean that he went there in both body and soul to proclaim victory in hell, because there's no place that Christ hasn't been. And so he goes even into the very depth of hell, Satan's headquarters, to say the victory has been won. And they simply laid out the fact that on the cross, when Jesus said, "It is finished," he meant it. There was no more work to be done. So anything that happened after his death and before he came out of that tomb on the third day was an affirmation of that victory.
0: One of the ways that the church has helped to frame the issue of Christ's descent into hell, that creedal statement there, and I want to get into the Bible passages that may play upon this in a minute, but first of all, kind of the framework, the church, and you've alluded to it here, the church has talked about Christ's state of humiliation and his state of exaltation, and said the descent into hell, whatever it is, belongs, as you just said, in his exaltation, not his humiliation. Tell us about that distinction.
1: Yeah, thank you, Todd. That's very helpful to point this out, and this allows me to elaborate more on that. the descent into hell was not part of the saving work of Christ. In other words, it wasn't part of his atonement. He did not go to hell to finish what he started on the cross. What he did on the cross was finished, done, complete. The forgiveness of the sins of the world was earned by his death on the cross. So going to hell was not part of his humiliation. And by that we mean the period of time in which he was here on earth in the flesh, earning our salvation, true God, true man, but rather part of the exaltation, meaning that the moment the job of salvation was completed on the cross, the great "it is finished" was declared by Jesus himself. From then until all eternity, he is in his state of exaltation, fully and completely victorious over sin, death, and the devil. And so going to hell was a way to go right into the Satan's home territory and say, "It is over, it is finished, I have defeated you, I'm now taking you captive." And that's maybe a good jumping off point for our getting into the two Bible verses you might want to talk about.
0: Okay. The Bible passages that are in play here are often what I've discovered in the course of, being a pastor for 23 years or so, is that people confess this every Sunday or almost every Sunday in the Apostles' Creed, but if you ask the average person, even the average pastor, "Where in the Bible is that?"
1: Yeah.
0: They're like, "Well, I think it's in there someplace." Where is it?
1: Well, it's funny. I am not good. I hate to admit this as a pastor, but I don't remember where the Bible passage is. I can say, "Oh, that's in 1 Peter," but I can't say it's 1 Peter 3:18-19, but that's exactly the passage. Christ was put to death in the body, but made alive by the Spirit, through whom also he went and preached to the spirits in prison. Now, that led to some controversy. What is this preaching to the spirits in prison? We Lutherans simply settled on this interpretation and this confession. The preaching was not anything other than a declaration of victory over Satan and all his evil hosts, those spirits in prison. There's another Bible verse, so it's very helpful, and probably alludes to the same thing, Colossians 2:15, which is in some ways even more helpful. It says in Colossians 2:15, Jesus, having disarmed the powers and authorities, how did he do that? On the cross. After that, he made a public spectacle of them, triumphing over them by the cross. So he triumphed on the cross, he went to hell, and made a public spectacle of them there, declaring his victory. But what went wrong here with this phrase is all kinds of speculations, and the controversy that broke out in Hamburg, Germany, interestingly enough, getting us back to the Book of Concord era itself, is right around the same time the Calvinists had written the Heidelberg Catechism in 1560. Well, there was a man in Hamburg who was trying to refute what the Calvinists were saying, that it's impossible for Jesus to actually go to hell. This is just symbolic. This is figurative, because we're right back to our last conversation about Christology. And so in many ways, this is a little appendix to the previous discussion of Christology. Well, in his effort to refute the Calvinists, the Lutheran pastor went wrong in saying that Jesus only went there, only his soul went there, not his body. Well, then that caused a controversy, and Lutherans piled on this guy and actually were just harsh and mean to the man, and caused such an uproar in the city of Hamburg that they ended up getting themselves banished, not because they were refuting error, but because they were making such a public scene about it. So all of this had to be resolved. So I think very wisely, that was in 1560, the Formula Concord was 1576. So looking back, they said, you know what, we better say something about this in case this silly argument breaks out again among us. So I just want to kind of get everything nailed down when it comes to Christology and this particular teaching.
0: They do say there in the Solid Declaration, we simply believe that the entire person, God and man, descended into hell after the burial and conquered the devil and destroyed hell's power and took from the devil all his might. We should not, however, trouble ourselves with high and difficult thoughts about how this happened. What are they saying?
1: Well, it's interesting. If we remember our previous conversations on Christology, and those in turn had to take place because of the argument about the real presence, you see here the same kind of thinking that, listen, our reason shouldn't try to investigate how precisely it's possible for Christ to be present with his true body and blood under the bread and wine, but he is. And the bread is his body, the wine is his blood. So also here in this article, we're not going to argue about, well, was it his body that went to hell? Was it his soul that went to hell? They're going to say, no, hey, listen, we know that both body and soul of Christ are forever united, and if he went to hell, or in fact, he did go to hell after his death, he went there body and soul. And beyond that, please don't delve into that, because what happened is when they started to delve into this and try to figure it all out, it just led to endless squabbles and arguments and controversies. One side excoriating the other, claiming they were heretics because of this or claiming they're heretics because of that. And so that's why they said, listen, go read Luther's sermon that he actually preached in 1532. It was printed in 1533 with two other sermons that he preached in Torgau. So read that sermon if you want to know more about what Luther teaches. They quote a little bit of the sermon here. Interestingly enough, in doing my research for this interview, I opened up the Concordia Triglotta, which presents the German and the Latin of all these articles. And in the German edition of the Triglotta, they include a huge quote, which Jacob Andrei, one of the editors of the Formula and the Book of Concord, he had by hand put this into his copy of the Formula. Somehow that got into other editions of the Formula. What Andrei did, he copied a huge chunk out of the sermon by Luther and stuck it in the German version of the Formula, and somehow that made it into the Triglotta. So if you can read German, you can see it all there. It's also, the whole Luther sermon is also translated in a book published by Augsburg Fortress called Sources and Contexts of the Book of Concord, I believe it is. And Robert Kolb has a complete translation of the Torgau sermon. It's a great sermon. So anyway, they just say, stick with what Luther said. I believe in Jesus Christ, his only Son, our Lord, crucified, died, and was buried, descended into hell, period. Just stick with that, okay, and don't go beyond that.
0: Pastor Paul McCain is our guest. It's part 10 of our series on the Formula of Concord on this Monday afternoon, February the 3rd. We're talking about Christ's descent into hell.

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0: 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Hi, Eric. What's up?
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0: Welcome back to Issues Etc. I'm Todd Wilkin, part 10 of our series on the formula of Concord, Christ's descent into hell. Pastor Paul McCain is our guest. What you were talking about before the break, Paul, seems to go with a general principle of Lutheran theology. It really ought to be Christian theology, but sadly most Christians don't observe it. And that is, where the text speaks, like on the subject of Christ's descent into hell, where the text speaks, we speak with boldness. But where it is silent, we don't have anything to say.
5: Right. You just can't go beyond that. And it's interesting, in the historical introduction to the Lutheran Confessions by Bente, one of the editors of the Triglotta, which, by the way, is available for free at bookofconcord.org, he quotes that excerpt that Andreae stuck in his version of the formula. And in this excerpt from Luther's sermon, it's just kind of interesting what Luther says. However, since we cannot but conceive thoughts and images of what is presented to us in words, and unable to think of or understand anything without such images, it is appropriate and right that we view it literally, just as it is painted. He was referring to many paintings at the time that shows Jesus holding a banner of victory, shattering and destroying the gates of hell. We should put aside thoughts that are too deep and incomprehensible for us, but we ought simply, and here this is where you get this language of our simple faith, Luther says, we ought simply to fix and fasten our hearts and thoughts on the words of the Creed, which says, I believe in the Lord Jesus Christ, dead, buried, and descended into hell. That is, in the entire person, God and man, body and soul, undivided, born of the Virgin, suffered, died, and buried. And then in like manner, I must not divide it here either, but believe and say that the same Christ, God and man, in one person, descended into hell and did not remain in it, because Psalm 16:10 says, thou wilt not leave my soul in hell, nor suffer thy Holy One to see corruption. So at any rate, it's they're just trying to put out any lingering embers from that controversy that had erupted in one city in 1560, and try to avoid any controversies in the future. And to my knowledge, I might be wrong here, but I don't believe we've ever had another outbreak of controversy in the Lutheran Church over this issue of Christ's descent to hell. Maybe one of the listeners will correct me, but I believe this is one article we can say, yep, we all agree, we always have, that ends it.
0: Now, it's a good corrective to not controversies within the Lutheran confession, but really controversies that have continued and in a lot of ways kind of taken on a life of their own outside the Lutheran confession. I'm thinking here about the word faith teaching, you may

0: may or may not be familiar with it, Paul, but they have a very mixed up view of Christ and of his person. But they assert that Christ's descent into hell, which they affirm, was to suffer. They would even say he descended into hell to suffer hell as a man, and then to emerge from hell after having suffered there, to rise from the dead. They hang a lot of their very peculiar, idiosyncratic doctrine of the atonement on Christ's descent into hell precisely to suffer as a man. They'll even talk about Jesus as the first born again man from hell. That's one of the terms that they like to use there. Why must we continue to assert on the basis of Scripture that he did not descend to suffer there?
1: Well, because it contradicts what Christ himself on the cross said. He said, it is finished. Not, well, okay, act one, scene one is finished. Now I'm going to head off to hell and suffer some more. However, I did not realize that, Todd. I've read a little bit about that, but I have not read that. That's interesting to me. That's really an ancient, one of the ancient theories. Okay, the creed said he descended to hell. What in the world does that mean? And, you know, the First Peter passage isn't probably as clear as we all might like it to be. So there were speculations that the descent into hell was part of his atoning work for our sins. You know, and I mean, if someone wanted to say that, I'd say, well, that's one of the speculations in the early church, but it's one that we don't agree with. But to add to it this weird Christological view that as a man, that's bizarre. I've not heard that before.
0: I remember when I was, I had to be in high school, one of my high school teachers at a Lutheran high school, we were going through something of the creed, and he kind of offhandedly said, when we came to the descent into hell, he said, well, I don't say that part.
1: Oh.
0: And one of the students said, why not? And he said, there's no scriptural support for it. How would you respond to someone who says, golly, since it is so unclear, why do we say it? Why do we confess it?
1: Well, I don't want any listener to take this the wrong way, but wow, that's the kind of arrogant statement that I just have never felt comfortable making. Like, well, the entire church since the earliest days of the Apostles' Creed has asserted this as biblical truth. Here are the passages we have. Here's what the Book of Concord teaches. Here's what Martin Luther said, and here's what all the Lutheran Orthodox teachers have said since then. But I don't believe it myself personally, and I'm not going to say it. I mean, that just drips with the worst kind of arrogance that I can imagine, that you suddenly set yourself up over against the entire history of this doctrine in the church, and specifically the Lutheran church. Not to mention the fact that if this was a Lutheran high school teacher, I would assume he's on the roster of the Synod and pledged himself to the Book of Concord. He's denying his own ordination vow. You've opened up a can of worms for me emotionally. I could probably get on a soapbox for a long time on that point. But yeah, that's just nuts. I mean, I'm not going to say the Apostles' Creed and just close my mouth. Oh, born of the Virgin Mary. I don't believe that. I'm not going to say it. You know, wow. So find another church, pal.
0: The end of the formulator's treatment of this seems to point to the fact that this ought to be taught and believed as a comforting doctrine. They say in the last sentence there, we are simply to believe it and cling to the word. So we hold to the substance and consolation that neither hell nor the devil can take captive or injure us and all who believe in Christ. What is the comfort of Christ's descent into hell, rightly understood?
1: That there's no place that Christ hasn't been. There's no place that he can't go. And when he went to hell, he basically told our greatest enemies, hey, buddy, look what I just did. Too bad for you now. I win, you lose. And I wanted to point out that sentence caught my eye again as I was preparing for this. And I would say there's another key hermeneutical principle throughout the entire Book of Concord. Everything is for the comfort of sinners and for our consolation. It's not just speculative theology, or, you know, we're just going to dabble in esoterica here. We're dealing with things that always, if they aren't comforting and they aren't bringing consolation, then we have no business teaching, preaching, writing about them in the church. So that's a, this is another, even in this, even in the shortest article, one of the very shortest articles in the entire Book of Concord, they get that thought across and they get that thought in. So I think that's a very important little insight into the whole evangelical burning passion throughout the Book of Concord to always be consoling and comforting troubled sinners with the pure gospel of Jesus Christ, the power of God, the victory of Christ, that neither hell nor the devil can take us captive or injure us or anyone else that believes in Jesus Christ, because Jesus has gone before and even in hell declared his great victory.
0: And we've also got a lot of, I think, a lot of rich imagery in our hymnody.
1: That, oh, we sure do.
0: That will pull upon this. I'm thinking about Jesus has come and brings pleasure eternal, where it talks about him rending the bars asunder and leaving, bringing forth captives unharmed. Things like this that are just beautiful images of Christ's victory parade, so to speak, after his death.
1: Yes, and it, you know, in those hymns, however, in that very phrase you just cited, is a theory that we don't hold to in the Book of Concord, that there was some kind of a setting free of Old Testament saints from kind of a limbo between heaven and hell. That's a very strong, and in fact, I'm going to open up a big can of worms here, but you find that thought elsewhere in Luther's writings, interestingly enough. Luther, in fact, says, well, okay, that's a theory. I don't have to agree with it, but we do have to acknowledge it was taught. But again, don't get all hung up on that. But there, so you, we do see some references, particularly in ancient hymns, to Christ leading captives forth who were held in bondage. So again, that's a whole nother subject, and it gets really hairy. But we don't want to get that all balled up with the errors that were made in denying that Jesus went to hell to begin with.
0: Next week, we're going to be talking with you about, well, it's called Church Practices Called Adiaphora, or Indifferent Things. Give us a brief, about a one-minute preview of what we'll be dealing with next time.
1: Sure. In many ways, I told Jeff before this interview, I said, this is probably, in our current context and days and in our age, this is probably the most abused article in the entire Formula of Concord, used to justify ditching a whole lot of historic church practices and customs. And even in the days when the Book of Concord was put together, most of the huge controversies erupted precisely over these things, which by themselves are neither commanded nor forbidden in Scripture, but depending on how you use them or to what extent you claim they must be used, can just rend the church apart if you begin to teach that they're absolutely necessary or you can't do something. So I'm talking about even things like, should pastors wear a white robe over their black gown? Things like this. They became very visible ways of indicating, are you Lutheran? Are you Roman Catholic? Are you Calvinist? So there's a lot of history here, which I think we need to talk about. I hope people would find it interesting. And there were periods of time where there was a like a little peace treaty signed in lieu of a church council, and everything was just all garbled up. But today I've seen some statements used in this article to justify, for instance, congregations just whole-scale abandoning the historic liturgy. And that's no, that finds no justification whatsoever in this article or particularly in the practices of the time, by the very people who wrote this article. So it's, I think it's going to be a really interesting conversation.
0: So next week we will be talking with Pastor Paul McCain about Adiaphora in Different Things. Pastor Paul McCain is publisher and executive director of editorial for Concordia Publishing House based in St. Louis. He is general editor of Concordia, the Lutheran Confessions. Paul, thanks for being our guest.
1: Hey, thanks, Todd. Looking forward to next week then. Bye now.
0: 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It's our Issues Etc. 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Book of the Month for February. When we come back, Dr. David Scare joins us. We're going to talk about three teachings that go together, three ideas that go together, the Incarnation, the place of children, and Scripture's teaching on abortion. We'll be right back.
2: We Lutherans were never aided by following along with some other tradition's theological priorities and catchphrases.
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0: Thanks to the following congregations for standing with us by joining the Issues Etc. 300. Trinity Lutheran, Bridgeton, Missouri. Calvary Lutheran, Elgin, Illinois. Advent Lutheran, Zionsville, Indiana. Redeemer Lutheran, Fort Worth, Texas. Holy Cross Lutheran, Albany, Oregon. St. John's Lutheran, Evanston, Indiana. Mount Calvary Lutheran, San Antonio, Texas. Good Shepherd Lutheran, Boise, Idaho. Village Lutheran, Ladue, Missouri. Emmanuel Lutheran, Osceola, Iowa. St. Paul Lutheran, Clarinda, Iowa. Trinity Lutheran, Lebanon, Missouri. Mount Calvary Lutheran, Excelsior Springs, Missouri. The Lutheran Church of Our Savior, Cupertino, California. Christ Our Savior Lutheran, Freeburg, Illinois. And Peace Lutheran, Neenah, Wisconsin. 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
6: Welcome back to Issues Etc. I'm Todd Wilkin. We generally tend to think of the decisions made in the secular world as isolated from how religious people think. We have a very privatized view of religion. Even in a country as strongly influenced by a Christian ethos or a Christian worldview as the United States, we generally tend to separate those things. So when we talk about something like how children are treated in society, and can we even raise that subject without considering the travesty, the tragedy, the ongoing Holocaust that is abortion in the United States, does that have its roots in some way in a change in how we have thought religiously about children, how we have thought theologically about children? Does it have some bearing on how central we believe the fact that Jesus Christ, in fact, became man, became a child in the womb? Does it have something to do with that as well? Joining us for the next half hour to talk about the incarnation, children, and abortion, Dr. David Scare. He's professor and chairman of the Department of Systematic Theology at Concordia Theological Seminary in Fort Wayne, Indiana. He's author of an article in the latest Concordia Theological Quarterly titled Abortion, Incarnation, and the Place of Children in the Church, All One Cloth. Dr. Scare, welcome back to Issues Etc.
7: Well, thank you. It's good being back with you again, Todd. It's been a little time.
6: You have written these words, secular and religious events are woven into one cloth or mixed into one cocktail. What do you mean by those words with respect to abortion in our society?
7: Well, in this way, if the views in the public had not changed on abortion, they would have had no effect on the church. But insofar as the views in society have changed on abortion, our people are more likely to think that it is a proper procedure that has no moral or ethical consequences. And it reflects the waning influence. The relationship between the church and society goes both ways. For a long time, the church has had strong influence in how society felt. But now the tables are turned. The current is flowing in the other direction. And nobody is immune from this at all. All of us are subject to it.
0: There's also kind of settled in a consensus, especially now what we're talking about, a full generation, really, 41 years and counting since the Supreme Court's decision in 1973, Roe v. Wade, a general kind of religious consensus that, you know, the church needs to engage in some kind of action on this, but we are still 40 years down the line, especially among Lutherans, ambivalent about political action when it comes to the protection of the unborn. What are your thoughts on that?
7: Well, let me just tell you this. Our pastor in the Poconos, a member in that church, says he makes a visit on people whether they want to see him or not. And I think that's a parable of what the church should do in society. The church, whether society wants to hear what the church has to say is beside the point. The church has an obligation to address certain moral and ethical issues in society. That doesn't mean that we're going to succeed, but the church has a vested interest in certain institutions.
0: Now, you write that the 1973 decision came out of the blue like a thunderbolt, and part of it, you suggest, part of what may have contributed to it was the church's belief that something like this could never happen or would never happen. Expand on that.
7: Well, I must say, I probably in the essay expressed my own emotions in that regard. Before that time, I had no awareness of I knew abortions were taking place. I haven't really given any thought to it. And I thought this was a slam dunk for the Supreme Court that they would say it's not constitutional to have an abortion. And I don't think I was the only one, because the decision was based on privacy. Now, that's a very unusual, that's an unusual concept, because does that mean if I do it and nobody else knows it? So I guess at that time, I was not willing to accept that society had changed, had vastly changed. And that is, we had already had the Kent University shootings. We already had student walkouts and riots on various campuses. And so the fiber that had held society together, at least up through the 1950s, had begun to disintegrate. And I suppose if divorce, no-fault divorce, was legal and possible, then I guess the next step was, well, maybe various parts of the family were also could be dissolved.
0: You even tell the story about, you know, where you were on January 22nd.
7: Yeah.
0: Hearing this. Tell us that story.
7: I was sitting... we were in the seminary was located in Springfield, Illinois, and the way I don't know if you're acquainted with that campus. I visited again last October. I was there 10 years as an instructor, and the faculty offices were opposite the classrooms, So there was more commerce between student and professor. And when that happened, Jim Bauer, now a pastor in the Denver area, stopped by. And I was simply stunned by this. And what are you going to do? I mean, we were like a fire bell in the night. There was, where do you go? What do you do with something like this? Yes, I remember it very well. Remember the weather, remember the time, remember everything about it. It was a share. Of course, then at that time, my son, Peter Scare, has taken up a very active role in that, more than I have. But if you can remember, that was happened to be exactly 12 months before the difficulties on the St. Louis faculty, Concordia Seminary St. Louis. And so a lot of our energies were devoted to the synodical issues, synodical problems. Yes, I remember it very well.
0: You write that we might have been a little slow. Lutherans, confessional Lutherans, might have been a little slow to respond because of our distraction with our internal affairs, as you just mentioned. The Roman Catholics, of course, seemed ready for it. What did they know? What do you think they realized that we didn't realize? They seem to have seen this coming and have really been in a lot of ways a bulwark in society behind which we have sometimes even hidden when it comes to this issue.
7: I'm not so sure that they were any more prepared than we are. Now, the president of the Synod at that time was the late Dr. J. E. L. Preuss, great guy. Now, I never had a discussion with him. It seems maybe I even wrote about that. It seems as if I tried to get him on the phone. My reference there was that the Catholic Church is better equipped to speak on these particular issues than the Lutheran Church is. And it may be because of our polity that the president is a representative of the synod, which is the convention. Well, in the Roman Church, the bishop takes precedence. And I think the same thing is true in our congregations. Pastors do not feel that they can take positions on various items unless they have the authorization, prior consultation, with the elders or with the congregation. That's what I think is at fault. And such a viewpoint is certainly against the whole prophetic outlook of the Old Testament, I guess. The prophets never inquired of the people whether they liked what the prophets were going to say. That's what my comment was. The Catholics were coming out on that very day. And you didn't have to be a genius to make a statement on that particular point. It took no great literary or theological depth to write a statement that you were opposed to abortion, that it was against the Bible, Christianity, and so forth. I mean, that was not it. It's just we are not so set up to take positions. Now, the present incumbent in that office in the Missouri Synod, Dr. Matthew Harrison, is a little bit more forthright in taking positions, and that's certainly within the purview of the office which he holds, that he should express himself that way. And I don't know why we are so hesitant. And we might be hesitant because we say that the chief article of Christianity is the article on justification by faith, which is a kind of a private thing. And therefore, we have no obligation. Well, we don't have our obligation to the world is somewhat curtailed. In regard to these children, they have absolutely no advocates. They are at the mercy of the mother who wants to abort them. And it's horrendous. But I see that, according to the paper today, that abortions have reached an all-time low. So It's better if fewer die than more die. Let's put it like that. And it's really because the churches have led. Of course, they're non-Christians who are involved, and that's great. We got to all work together. But it's really been the church that has made a difference, and they've made a difference because they've worked to lower the age or the period of gestation period in the womb when an abortion can be done. They've also, it's amazing how many states have very strict rules curtailing the practice of abortion. And it's because of the church. And the other thing, which it's kind of an amusing thing, is that it's the non-church world, the scientific world, that has demonstrated that children, long before they are born, are intellectual and emotional beings. And, well, if they're emotional, intellectual beings, well, they're human beings, because what is a human being? I mean, somebody, even an atheist would have to think, well, a human being thinks in a sense that an animal doesn't. So there are a lot of positive signs.
0: Let's take a break. Dr. David Scare is our guest. We're talking about incarnation, children, and abortion on this Monday afternoon, February the 3rd. He's professor and chairman of the Department of Systematic Theology at Concordia Theological Seminary in Fort Wayne, Indiana.

0: Do you have a student finishing up eighth grade at a Lutheran school? Do you wish there were a Lutheran high school close to where you live so your student could continue going to a Lutheran school? What if there was an opportunity for high school students in public or Lutheran school to take classes like Latin, logic, and hard-hitting theology courses? Well, there is. It's called Wittenberg Academy, the first completely online classical Lutheran high school. 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
4: Steadfast Lutherans, people who believe the law condemns everyone and should be preached to the fullest. 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
5: Welcome back to Issues, Etc. I'm Todd Wilk, and Dr. David Scarer is our guest. We're talking about incarnation, children, and abortion. A little bit later, Pastor Tom Baker will join us. We'll be teaching a Sunday school lesson in Acts chapter 9, talking about this woman of faith, Dorcas. And then, picking up on something Dr. Scarer just mentioned a moment ago, the weekend's papers brought us news of the lowest abortion rate in recent years. We're going to talk about that, and we're also going to talk about a new study on ultrasound and abortion. Saren Foster, president of Feminists for Life, based in Washington, D.C., will be our guest in the last 15 minutes of Issues, Etc. Dr. Scarer, you cite in your article the late Father Richard John Newhouse as an example of kind of that voice in the public square as it ought to be. What about his activity there, his advocacy for life, do you find remarkable?
6: Well, I find his life remarkable in several ways, and that is he gets involved in the civil rights movement in New York, and he deliberately arranges to have a call to St. John's the Evangelist Lutheran Church in Brooklyn, and mostly an Afro-American church, as I understand it. And he finds out that his parishioners and the community of which he is a part, that they are offering their children up to abortion. This makes this is a convergent moment in his life, because he sees this in almost racist terms. That is, the black community is the one that is suffering most of all, and so he does a U-turn in his life. He's not simply a radical opposing society. He is a radical opposing one particular aspect of life, not only with getting full rights for all citizens of the United States, but full rights for children, not just rights to as citizens of the United States, but a right to have life. And nobody really has taken his place. He had a place in city government, state government, national government. His work transcended many denominations. Brought up as a Lutheran, the son of a Lutheran pastor, an ordained Lutheran pastor, he he became a Roman Catholic, and in that position, he had wide access across many political and churchly spheres. It's kind of a remarkable story, at least in my estimation it is. He's been gone now. He's been dead for about, I don't know, 3 years. I don't know, 3 or 4 years. Maybe 4 years. 4 years. 4 years. Yes. And nobody, I don't see there's any person that has filled his shoes.
7: In my many conversations with him, one of the eye-opening things for me in kind of clarifying my thinking about abortion as opposed to other issues upon which the church ought to speak, he said, look, abortion is simply, as a moral issue and as a theological issue, if you could divide it that way, of a different caliber than other issues upon which the church must speak. It sets abortion as a higher priority for the church's voice in the public square than any other issue of a moral character. And he would even lay that alongside the death penalty as a Roman Catholic. He would have said it's of a higher caliber and therefore of a higher priority. What are your thoughts there, Dr. Scare?
6: Well, that's exactly right. I mean, I knew him as a student. We didn't agree on all the issues, but as the time passed on, that's why his loss is so great. We definitely agreed, and that is when it comes to the death penalty, the person who receives the sentence of death from the judge has all sorts of appeals, and the government will even support these appeals through attorneys, through judges, through congressmen. The child who was aborted has absolutely no defense. He has nobody to speak out in his or her behalf. And, I think it definitely is an anti-feminist thing. And that is, girl babies are more likely to be aborted than boys. This is happening wholesale in China now, and of course they've disrupted the balance of male to female in a kind of drastic way. Heaven knows what's going to happen from this. But I feel the same way. I had given no thought to abortion until the Supreme Court came out 41 years ago, January 1970. I never even thought about it. I don't think I ever preached on it. I know I never preached on it. I never wrote about it. But all of a sudden, it was clear in my vision of what this had to be.
7: How have Lutheran theologians traditionally looked at the life in the womb? Could you summarize that for us?
6: That's a very strange point, and that is, I think for the most part, we would agree that would have life, but we have tended to look at the life of infants, either before or after they're born, as being slightly subhuman, saying that they're not intellectual at all. I totally disagree with that. They are full human beings, and they are full members of the church. See, the question comes up, what age will children be in the resurrection? Will they become like adults? Well, the answer is we'll all become like children. And I think this question about age should no longer be part of the church discussion. That is, we shouldn't talk about adult baptism. We shouldn't talk about infant baptism. We'll just talk about baptism, which is for everybody. And a fourth-year student, that about a month ago, he and his wife had a miscarriage, and that he's very depressed. Now, isn't that amazing? When there's a miscarriage, the parents are depressed because they know it's a real loss of a real child. It extends that we have to do good unto all people. And I certainly agree with Richard John Newhouse that the mantle of our kindness must be extended over these unborn children.
7: Dr. Scare, before we let you go, you served there as professor and chairman of the Department of Systematic Theology at Concordia Theological Seminary there in Fort Wayne. with about 30 seconds. Why should a man who's listening to us right now consider training for the pastoral ministry there in Fort Wayne?
6: I'll tell you why. Because there is no profession which is more valuable to the person who holds it and for other people in the office of the ministry. It is something that becomes part of you. It is your life. It is something that is so wonderful that you never want to run away from it. It isn't something you take a vacation from. It's not something you take days off from it, because you're always thinking about the scriptures. You're always concerned about people. It is the most self-satisfying and self-sacrificing profession that there is, because you live for other people. You don't live for others. And yesterday was the Super Bowl. Now that the day, and we heard about all the security that was there and the price of the hotel rooms and the special activities that were going on in New York City and in Times Square, after it's all over, what does that mean? It doesn't mean too much. But what the minister has to say about Christ and salvation, that lasts. That's good. That's valid now, and it lasts for all eternity, because those who hear the message will share in the glories of Christ.
7: Folks, if you've ever considered the vocation of pastor, contact Concordia Theological Seminary, Fort Wayne, Indiana. 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Dr. David Scares, professor and chairman of the Department of Systematic Theology at Concordia Theological Seminary in Fort Wayne, Indiana, author of an article in the latest Concordia Theological Quarterly titled Abortion, Incarnation, and the Place of Children in the Church, All One Cloth. Dr. Scares, thanks for being our guest.
6: It's my pleasure. Have a good day.
7: When we come back, Pastor Tom Baker will join us. We'll teach a Sunday school lesson on Dorcas in Acts chapter 9. Then Sarah Foster will join us. We'll talk about that newly reported lowered number of abortions since the 1970s. She's president of Feminists for Life based in Washington, D.C. We'll be right back.
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0: We've been doing this series on the formula of Concord, the last of the Book of Concord, the 16th century confessions compiled by the Lutheran reformers. And it seems as though, especially in the course of this long series with Pastor Paul McCain, that they were debating just about everything in the Bible. It wasn't that they were reconsidering it. They were trying to establish the scriptural view against many competing views. The one thing that they weren't debating, oddly enough, was one of the thorniest issues in the Bible, and that is they called it God's foreknowledge and election. Sometimes it's called predestination. They weren't really debating it, but they dealt with it anyway, and how they did it is insightful into how Lutheran theology is done and how the doctrine of election ought to be presented as nothing but comfort for the troubled conscience. We'll be talking about that in part 12 of our series on the formula of Concord today, election. Pastor Paul McCain will be our guest. A little bit later, in hour two of Issues, Etc., Dr. Jennifer Roback Morse of the Ruth Institute join us. We'll talk about a federal court case involving the impact of same-sex marriage on children. I think it's well known now that it's not good for children. Now it's made its way to court. Dr. Holder Sontag will be our guest. We'll be talking with him about what Luther has written extensively, Martin Luther, the 16th century reformer, on the subject of marriage. Some of it is rather prescient for the 21st century, by the way. And then Robert Spencer joins us from Jihad Watch. We'll talk about that story of the killing of 29 boarding school students by Nigerian Islamists. That'll round off 2 hours of Issues, Etc. And you can join us for those next 2 hours. 1-877-623-6943. 877-623-MYIE. Send us an email, talkback@issuesetc.org, or a tweet at issuesetc. Pastor Paul McCain is a regular guest. He joins us for the 12th part of our series on the formula of Concord today, election. He's publisher and executive director of editorial for Concordia Publishing House based in St. Louis, and he's also general editor of Concordia, the Lutheran Confessions. Paul, welcome back to Issues, Etc.
1: Thanks, Todd.
0: In working through this material, you have noted that this is one of those places, even though they admit that the subject itself is not a matter of controversy at the time, they go to the Bible passages again and again and again on the subject of eternal election. Why do you think they're so intent upon basically mining Scripture for what it has to say on the subject?
1: Yeah, I've thought about that for a while, and I think it's because they were so concerned to make clear that the Lutheran position never wants to go beyond what is revealed in Scripture. It's very tempting when we're talking about this subject to indulge in speculations, and putting the best construction on those speculations, people would say, well, I'm speculating on the basis of what I read in the Bible. But the Lutherans were aware of how problematic these speculations can be in two important respects, which I'm sure we'll talk about. And so they keep quoting the Bible to really drive their points home, that what can be said must be said only on the basis of what the Scriptures say.
0: Are they, viewing it from an historical perspective, Paul, are they perhaps anticipating that while the subject of election isn't currently debated among Lutherans, with the Calvinist influence that they're dealing with on other very important theological subjects, it probably will be?
1: Yes, absolutely. I mean, they even say as much when they explain why they're putting this in the formula of Concord. What's interesting, though, is how long this article is. For an article which is predicated on the assertion that there is no controversy at the present time, it's like the third longest article in the Solid Declaration. I mean, it goes on and on and on in great detail. Also, interestingly, it contains perhaps some of the most pastoral comments in the entire formula of Concord, why it's so important to keep these issues clear precisely for the sake of troubled consciences, that theme that we keep reading about over and over. But it's got some just beautifully comforting statements about the power of the gospel in the life of people living their lives in the real day-to-day world.
0: Can you give us some historical context here for the writing of this article, given the fact that, I mean, every time we've talked about every subject, there's some sort of figure who has raised an issue, there's some sort of debate that has been raging among the latter reformers. Can you give us some historical context on this non-debated, or at least a present non-debated issue?
1: Well, that's an interesting question, because there just isn't a whole lot. In fact, it's interesting, Friedrich Bente, who's writing this masterful work that CPH publishes, A Historical Introduction to the Lutheran Confessions, even says, in light of everything that had gone on, in light of all the problems that Calvinism had caused after the death of Luther, or you should say Reformed theology, Zwinglianism, and then eventually Calvinism, it's rather remarkable that there wasn't a huge blow-up over this very article. There were little hot spots here and there, little hints of what might come later. They began to read various Calvinist confessions. For instance, the Geneva Consensus was published in January 1552, and there were budding statements by Calvin. Of course, his Institutes began to be written and expanded upon. But for some reason, it didn't really capture the imagination of the Lutherans at the time. They were probably too busy arguing over things like the adiaphora issues we talked about most recently, and then, of course, the greatest differences with the Calvinists, because it snuck into Wittenberg, were over the Lord's Supper, free will, this and that. And, of course, later, though, these theories about the extent to which man is involved in his regeneration would work its way out in these controversies over the doctrine of election by grace, which is the preferred phrase in the Lutheran confessions, even though they do clearly also refer to predestination.
0: Well, I want to come back to that, the terminology, in just a second, but just to put a bow on the history, there is a time not too long ago in American Lutheran history where there is a predestinarian controversy, where there is a question about this, and I take it that this article in the Formula of Concord proves indispensable during that debate.
1: Yeah, absolutely. It's almost as if they looked all the way ahead to around the year 1880 on the what was then basically the Midwestern frontier of America, because that's really where this thing blew up in Lutheranism. And unfortunately, one of the sparks that caused the conflagration was the fact that the Orthodox Lutheran theologians to come later, even John Gerhard, began to refer to an election to eternal life in view of faith, intuitu fidei, I believe the Latin phrase is. And that little phrase fully bloomed in the American frontier conditions, where people were speculating about things and running up against Calvinism. And it's very interesting to see finally the real character of Walther and the Missouri Synod came through. They were often accused of being just repristinationists, that's just, you know, mindlessly repeating what Luther said. But here they took their stand solidly on this very article. And it's interesting, when you read the Missouri Synod historian Bente's work on this article, he has a lot of background on it, but then he takes great pains in his book to lay out all of Luther's view. And you kind of wonder, what's he doing here? Well, keep in mind, this book was written right on the heels of this great controversy that racked American Lutheranism from 1880 for about the next 30 or 40 years. And so he takes great pains in his books to explain passages in Luther that were actually used in some cases against the Formula of Concord itself. So yeah, on this article there's a very unique American historical point to be made here, that what the reformers in the 16th century prophesied came absolutely true here in America, and the Missouri Synod was deep in the thick of it. The Missouri Synod was accused of being Calvinist, because it ultimately rejected any statement that would qualify how we're elected by grace to salvation in Christ and Christ alone, and we'll get into that.
0: Now, terminology. I believe the term that becomes preferred is Gnadenwahl, that is, election to grace. Why is that particular way of talking about this important to note?
1: Because it really puts the focus where it needs to be in this article. And we should begin this conversation by saying, if there's one thing you should take away, by you I mean the listener, if there's one thing the listener should take away from this discussion, is that when we confessional Lutherans who subscribe to the Formula of Concord talk about God's eternal foreknowledge and election, that is, he calls people to salvation, this article is only to be used to comfort the troubled conscience of the sinner and the believer, frankly. It is never to be used as a way to try to answer the unanswerable question, namely, why are some saved and why are some others not saved? or the old Latin phrase, cur alii non. That's a little catchphrase that we like to memorize to bring all this to a real sharp point in our minds. Why are some saved and not others? We don't use this article to do what Calvinism does, to explain why that happens as a result of God's eternal predestinating some to hell. We don't try to explain it as the Arminians do, by trying to explain that, well, God looked into the future and saw the people who would basically, to use modern terminology, make a decision to believe in Jesus. We stick strictly by the teaching that this is an article to comfort Christians. And anytime it's not comforting to Christians, it's being abused and taught improperly.
0: Pastor Paul McCain is our guest. It's part 12 of our series with him on the formula of Concord. Today we're talking about God's foreknowledge and election. And when we come back, where did they begin scripturally to say what could be said about election and to refrain from saying what cannot be said on the basis of the Bible? We'll answer that question right after this.

0: Thanks to the following congregations for standing with us by joining the Issues Etc. 300. Grace Lutheran, Tulsa, Oklahoma, Heritage Lutheran, Valparaiso, Indiana, Mount Olive Lutheran, Duluth, Minnesota, Our Savior's Lutheran, Windham, Minnesota, St. John's Lutheran, Algoma, Wisconsin, Our Savior Lutheran, Ridgecrest, California, St. Mary's Lutheran, Des Moines, Iowa, St. John Lutheran, Yuma, Colorado, Christ Lutheran, Kansas City, Missouri, and Redeemer Lutheran, Lincoln, Nebraska. 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
0: Welcome back to Issues Etc. I'm Todd Wilkin. We're talking about eternal election, part 12 of our series on the formula of Concord. Pastor Paul McCain of Concordia Publishing House is our guest. So, Paul, where do the Reformers begin scripturally when they set out to, well, as we were saying before, say what they can say on the basis of the Bible about election and to refrain from saying what cannot be said about election?
4: Well, I'm going to, and I think we talked about this before the show, I'm going to rely primarily on the epitome part of the Formula of Concord, the summary version, because the Solid Declaration is very long. But having said that, I would highly recommend anybody who wants to really dig into this deeply to read the longer article on this issue in the Solid Declaration. But the very first thing they want to do, and they're very concerned to do, is to distinguish between God's eternal foreknowledge and election. In other words, we know that God knows all things, but the fact that he foreknows all things means simply that he knows all things before they happen, and then they immediately begin to quote the Bible, Daniel 2:28. There is a God in heaven who reveals mysteries. He has made known to King Nebuchadnezzar what will be in the later days. And they make clear that this foreknowledge extends over all people on earth. But it is not the cause of evil. It's not the cause of sin. It's not what causes people to do wrong, which originally arises from the devil and mankind's own perverse will. That's a direct quote. Nor does it cause their ruin. In other words, foreknowledge is not a cause of evil or sin. In other words, because God foreknows things does not mean that that foreknowledge is the same thing as predestinating it to happen, which is a quite remarkable different emphasis in Calvinism, which immediately very early on began to teach that for the sake of his glory, which is paramount in Calvin's system, he actually chooses some people, creates them, creates vessels for destruction. They misuse that statement in the scriptures. And it's because Calvinism ultimately is swayed by logic. Namely, since only some are elect, then it must be that some others must be reprobate. In other words, if some are elected to eternal life, then obviously God, who is sovereign, all-knowing, and it's all about his honor and glory, he predestines some to hell. That's called double predestination, which is something Lutheranism does not teach. So they cover this foreknowledge.

0: how can that be? And here we have to stop ourselves, even as St. Paul does, inspired by the Holy Spirit, as he's discussing some of this in his book to the Romans, in his letter to the Romans. He basically almost stops himself mid-sentence, and he catches himself in making assertions that finally we can't add up in our mind, and he just stops himself and says, the wisdom of God is beyond our finding out. It's just, you know, it's something we can't understand. And Lutherans are often criticized, and we're told, well, you guys just wimp out. You don't try to tie up all the loose ends here. We can't, because Scripture doesn't.
1: So the distinction between God's foreknowledge and election is absolutely vital. If you confuse the two, you will end up with not the comforting of consciences, but the burdening of consciences.
0: Yes, in fact, it's interesting. In the summary of this longer article in the Solid Declaration, it states, God's foreknowledge regulates and fixes a point at which people are responsible for their own ruin, and all this happens to serve his elect for their salvation. And again, the hammer, you can just almost hear him pounding the table saying this is only for our comfort. The point is, God's predestination, here they do introduce that word, predestination, or God's eternal election, covers only the godly beloved children of God. It is a cause of their salvation, which he also provides. He plans what belongs to it as well. Our salvation is founded so firmly on it that the gates of hell cannot overcome it. And they cite John 10, and they cite Matthew 16. You know, my sheep hear my voice. And Matthew 16, I will build my church upon this rock, namely the confession of Peter, that you are the Christ, the Son of the living God. And then they immediately assert this very important point, which is probably too easy to skip over for us. It is not to be investigated in God's secret counsel. In other words, we should not try to wedge ourselves between the persons of the Trinity and sit there and go, what are they talking about here? What are they thinking? Well, we think they're saying this, or we think God is doing this. We only must go to God's Word, and that's why I think they quote the Word of God so thoroughly, particularly in the Solid Declaration, the longer version. We have to look for all of our answers that can be given and found only in the Word of God.
1: So this not to investigate it in God's secret counsel is what it sounds like you're saying there is, they're saying, look, to do this is to delve into things that God simply does not reveal. Therefore, is it too strong to say Paul forbids us to contemplate?
0: Yeah, there's just some, you know, the book of Job cautions us against delving in, you know, at the very point in which Job begins to really finally break down and demand answers for all these sufferings from God, God kind of, you know, gives him a swift kick in the behind and say, okay, were you there at the beginning of the world? Did you create all things? Did you set the foundations of the world in place? And again, prophetically, the Lutheran confessions almost knew and saw ahead to what was coming nearly 100 years later, when the Westminster Confession, which is a very popular confession of the Reformed or Calvinist faith, particularly here in America now, among the Presbyterians, the Westminster Confessions has this remarkable statement. Let me contrast and compare. Our Lutheran confessions say these things are not to be investigated in God's secret counsel. The Westminster Confession says about the rest of mankind that is not predestined, it says this, according to the unsearchable counsel of his will, whereby he extends or withholds mercy as he pleases, for the glory of his sovereign power over creatures, he passes by, and this is the preterist position, he passes by and to ordain them to dishonor and wrath for their sin, to the praise of his glorious justice. So they're saying, according to his unsearchable counsel, we can say all these things. The Lutheran Confession says specifically, we're not supposed to consider his unsearchable judgments. That statement from the Westminster Confession is binding on all confessional Presbyterians, and I think we all are familiar with a number of them. They still teach that God, for the sake of his glory and just to show us how awesome he is, basically creates people to be crispy critters in hell for all eternity. And I'm being kind of crass about it, but that's really the horrible decree of Calvinism.
1: Now, they also seem to be making a broad response to any kind of, you mentioned before, intuitu fide, that is, in view of the fact that

0: that one would believe God chose the elect by saying this, and this is a paragraph 6 or 7, depending on how you number it there. Mm-hmm. God's word leads us to Christ, who is the book of life, in whom all are written and elected who are to be saved in eternity. And then they cite Ephesians chapter 1, verse 4. That seems to be saying we are chosen in Christ, not in view of the fact that we will eventually come to faith.
1: Well, exactly. And this is what's so remarkable, jumping ahead now to American Lutheran history. This is what is so remarkable about the Missouri Synod's response to the accusations made against it, that it was being Calvinistic in teaching this harsh view of predestination. The Missouri Synod was very clearly teaching exactly what Article 11 of the Formula of Concord asserts, that it is only in Christ that we can speak of our salvation. In other words, our eyes should be filled only with Christ. It's like we have a zoom lens on our camera, and at this point we have to zoom right in on Christ on the cross, and nothing else should come into that picture. Nothing else. Why is that? Anything other than Christ will lead us to doubt, perhaps to despair, to wonder, have I been called to faith? Have I been elected to eternal life? Calvinists point people to their feeling that they have faith. You and I both have debated Calvinists for years, Todd, and we know when we press them on this, how do you know that you're elect? They finally usually fall into a statement something like, well, I know I have faith, or I see evidence of it in my life. Now, there's a part of that that can be said to be true, okay? But when it comes to these questions, we have to be led only to Christ. And paragraph 7 in the epitome has this beautiful statement, Christ calls all sinners to himself and promises them rest. He is eager. He seriously wills, in the Latin version of this, that all people should come to him and allow themselves to be helped. He offers them himself in his word. He wants them to hear it and not plug their ears. He promises the power and work of the Holy Spirit and divine assistance for perseverance and eternal salvation, so we may remain steadfast in the faith and gain eternal salvation. At the time of the great controversy in America, the Missouri Synod kept driving home the point, our comfort is to be found only in the words and sacraments, which are the objective means by which God calls us to faith and keeps us in faith. Let our eyes not be distracted from Christ given to us through word and sacrament.
0: Pastor Paul McCain is our guest. He's publisher and executive director of editorial for Concordia Publishing House, based in St. Louis. He's general editor of Concordia, the Lutheran Confessions. When we come back, the Reformers emphasize the fact that Christ seriously wills to save all men. Are they addressing the Calvinist error that Christ doesn't seriously will all men to be saved? Stay tuned.
2: Come and experience firsthand by sitting down in classes and actually hearing professors, coming to chapel, which is always the high point of the day, to hear the Word of God and to lift our voices in song.
0: Issues Etc. regular guest Dr. Paul Grimm on why you should consider visiting Concordia Theological Seminary in Fort Wayne, Indiana.
2: Spend time talking to professors. I mean, there's not a professor here who will not be willing to take time, whether it's after chapel during the coffee hour or just to come into one study and sit down and talk for a while. 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And then B, is this the right place? And, well, maybe C would be the question, is now the right time for them to make that decision?
0: If you've contemplated the vocation of pastor or deaconess, contact Concordia Theological Seminary, Fort Wayne, Indiana, 1-800-481-2155, 800-481-2155, or send an email to admission@ctsfw.edu.
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0: Where do we find Jesus in the book of Job? 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
0: Welcome back to Issues Etc. I'm Todd Wilkin. Pastor Paul McCain is our guest. Part 12 of our series on the formula of Concord today, we're talking about eternal election. You know, one of the things that is highlighted to me again and again and again in the course of our conversations with Pastor McCain is how absolutely vital it is that future pastors not just study about the Lutheran confessions, that is, know the history surrounding them, read about the times in which they were written, the men who wrote them, but actually read the confessions themselves. I think it's a minimum requirement that before certifying a man for the pastoral ministry in the Lutheran Church Missouri Synod, he ought to have read the confessions. He will later say that he subscribes to unconditionally. The need for this is great. That's exactly what they're doing at Concordia Theological Seminary in Fort Wayne, Indiana, requiring men to study the confessions, to know them, so that when they say their yes to them, when they say, this is my confession, they speak honestly. To that end, if you are interested in just kind of dipping your toe into the study for the pastoral ministry, they are holding a special event March 20th through the 22nd right there on the campus of Concordia Theological Seminary in Fort Wayne, Indiana, called Prayerfully Consider. It is designed for people, for men who are considering the pastoral ministry. For more information on Prayerfully Consider, go to ctsfw.edu, ctsfw.edu, or give them a call toll-free, 1-800-481-2155. Paul, before the break, you were talking about God willing all men to be saved. Now, I notice that the Reformers will actually say Christ, they even draw on the Latin translation, Christ seriously wills the salvation of all mankind. Are they addressing the Calvinist attempt to wiggle out of those many passages that speak of God desiring the salvation of all men?
1: Oh, absolutely. In fact, you can see the formula in both the Epitome and the Solemn Declaration, specifically responding to Calvinist teaching that the atonement of Christ was limited only to the elect. You know, at the end of the Epitome, for instance, it says, we reject the following errors. One, that God is unwilling that all people repent and believe the gospel. Calvinism teaches explicitly it is God's explicit will. And as we just heard from the Westminster Confessions, as a result of the unsearchable counsel, he actually says, as he pleases for the glory of his sovereign power over his creatures, he passes by intentionally and ordains some to dishonor and wrath for their sin, all to the praise of his glorious justice. The chief attribute of God in Calvinism is not love or grace or mercy in Christ. It is God's glory and sovereignty. And when you got to keep that in mind when you think about Calvinism. No offense to our Calvinist listeners, I find it a very depressing form of the Christian faith, that God basically does everything because ultimately all God cares about is his glory, when the scriptures teach that God is love and he acts because of love. The whole Holy Trinity, the interrelationship between the Trinity, is a relationship of love between the Father and the Son, the Holy Spirit communicating it. So Calvinism goes wrong right from the start because they assume the chief attribute of God is his glory and sovereignty. And so they're willing to teach this horrible decree, as we call it, that since only some are elect, others must be reprobate. God will be glorified in his own way, as Calvin says. So this teaching spread, and in 1549, the Consensus Tigurinus that Calvin wrote became a doctrinal basis for the unification of all Zwinglians and Calvinists in the country of Switzerland. And then it branched out from there and influenced the Dutch and the Scots and the English Puritans. It's very easy to trace all this right back to Calvin's logical speculations.
0: Now, the other thing that they expose here, and I find this rather genius, is the dark side of the Calvinist teaching that very, very seldom gets discussed. And that is, why shouldn't a man come to the conclusion, I am not among the elect, I'm among the reprobate. So, since I am predestined to hell, and even if I were to believe in Jesus Christ, it would make no difference whatsoever, I am going to live like the reprobate. They address that, don't they?
1: Yeah, they really do. And I have to say, in some of the controversies we have in our circles over, for instance, the role of good works in the life of the Christian, there's kind of almost a perverse reintroduction of this. Well, if I'm saved in Christ and he promises to save me, I don't have to worry about how I live. So this can slip in a number of ways. But here, the confessions very explicitly say we should never reach conclusions about our election to eternal life based on reason or God's law. That's a very important point, because either we're led into a reckless, loose Epicurean life, the Epicurean philosophy summed up, you know, eat, drink, and be merry, for tomorrow we die, or we are led into despair. And you just quoted the point. Exactly. Yeah, if God's elected me, then nothing I can do will change that. Or, on the other hand, if I'm not elected, it doesn't matter what I do anyway, because it's all in vain. So on each side of the coin, you can have Epicureanism as a result. That if, you know, Calvinism does teach this theory that there is no falling away from the faith if you are truly one of the elect. That can lead to horrible problems. Now, in Calvinist defense, as you know, Todd, they never teach that. They never, ever teach that. But it is a logical conclusion from their own teachings.
0: So they go on to say here, the true judgment about predestination must be learned alone from the holy gospel about Christ, in which it is clearly testified, for God has consigned all to disobedience, that he may have mercy on all. Romans 11:32. And then they continue saying, not wishing that any should perish, but that all should reach repentance. This is a tough thing to believe when you realize that not all will be saved, but God earnestly desires the salvation of all people. Is that, in a sense, does it create a paradox for those who want to stick with Scripture and Scripture alone on this subject, or an apparent paradox?
1: Yes, there is. There's an apparent contradiction here, according to our limited human reason, which we should always remember is tainted by the fall. We don't have clarity of vision or judgment. And whether we like it or not, and we humans being humans, we don't like the fact, guess what? God does not reveal every last thing that's on his mind to us. Because guess what? He's God. We're not. You know, I just checked the Greek on Romans 11:32 passage, and it fairly clearly says exactly what the quote is saying, that he may have mercy on all. Pontos means all, in order that he might, he doesn't wish any should perish, but all should reach repentance. I mean, the word all is clearly there, and the Calvinists continually will bracket that word all and put an asterisk in their Bibles at that point and say all doesn't mean all. It's only a reference to the elect. Those are the all. And Todd, I know you back me up on this. You can end up wanting just to hit your head against the wall when you try to argue scripturally on these points, because the word is all. For God so loved the world, Calvinism says, it doesn't mean the world. It means the world equals the elect. And they go through and basically reinterpret all these passages because they're so hung up on trying to logically figure out why are some saved and not others saved.
0: Is part of the problem here really focus should focus in on or diagnosing the problem of the Calvinist view is that they try to discern God's will, not just knowledge, foreknowledge, election, but they are attempting to discern God's will where God has not revealed his will.
1: Yeah, exactly. And again, because they start from the premise that the chief attribute of God is sovereignty or glory, then from there they say, well, God intentionally has created some people for destruction. A modified view of this is that we're all going to hell anyway, but God in his mercy reaches out and saves a few, and the rest are just, you know, out of luck. But it's interesting, the Lutheran confessions don't hesitate to describe Paul's discussion of eternal election in Romans 9-11 as the mystery of God's election. But then they say, this doctrine is useful and consolatory to the person who proceeds in this way. In other words, you can't get all this out of order. In the Epistle to Romans, Paul first directs people to repent, Romans 1-2, to come to a knowledge of their sins, Romans 3:1-20, to faith in Christ, Romans 3:21-5:21, to divine obedience, Romans 6-8. And then he speaks of the mystery of God's eternal election. Paul does not begin his explanation and confession of the gospel in the Epistle to Romans by beginning with, well, some of you have been elected. He only follows everything he's taught with the doctrine of election as a way of consoling the troubled consciences of sinner and to give them confidence that they are saved.
0: They're simply saying, just stick with the order that Scripture
1: delivers.
0: Yeah,
1: just follow
0: the
1: order of the Bible, for heaven's sake. Stop ripping Romans 9-11 out of context and taking a few passages there and reinterpreting every other passage that otherwise would directly contradict what you're trying to assert here. You know, Jesus Christ says, come to me all you who are weak and heavy laden. He says all. He doesn't, and he means it. That's why they say it is actually God's will in Christ that this be done. God earnestly desires that all come to repentance. God doesn't wish anyone to be lost. The Calvinists come back along and applying their logical formula, they reinterpret those passages. They twist and distort them out of context and even rip the natural meaning of words away and give them other meanings, that all doesn't mean all.
0: Okay, does this give us also, we've talked a lot about the Calvinist error here, but it also gives us a way of responding to what we could say is the equal and opposite error, generally known as Arminianism or decision theology, that God has no eternal will with regard to the elect, that it really lies to one degree or another with man to decide what God has left undecided.
1: Yes, and that's a very important point. I'm not sure if that was in the forefront of the confessor's thinking at this point in time, but their assertions are very, very clearly equally applicable to basically the American revivalism. So in some ways, this article is almost a perfect antidote to much of what goes for Christianity in America today, even today. And basically, American Protestant Christianity, non-Lutheran Protestant Christianity, falls either into the camp of Calvinism or into the camp of this decision theology, which started with Jacob Arminius years ago. Jacob Arminius happened to be a guy who said, Calvinism's horrible. It can't be right. Therefore, we have to come up with an antidote for Calvinism. So we're going to say God saves those who make a decision to accept Christ. Now, historians listening will recoil in horror at my quick run through hundreds of years of history there, but that phrase basically sums it up. This is why you have Billy Graham preaching an altar call. This is the derivation of the altar call, which is so popular in the Southern Baptist Convention, which at the same time has strong elements of Calvinism in it. They go back and forth. It's kind of ironic. But the flip side of this is, well, if God doesn't elect some to hell, then it must finally lie on the decision of man. And this is where Melanchthon's errors on free will particularly pop up, that there must be something in the will of man that contributes to our conversion to explain why some are saved and not others. And it all comes down to this decision we make for Jesus. We have the free will to decide to accept Jesus, and on that basis, then, we can know that we're saved. And that is contrary to the doctrine of grace alone. Grace alone means grace alone, not grace plus my decision or grace plus my works.
0: Pastor Paul McCain is our guest, part 12 of our series on the formula of Concord. Today we're talking about eternal election. We'll be right back.

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0: the choir of Christ Church St. Lawrence with the Epiphany hymn, Hail to the Lord's Anointed. 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You will notice the Epiphany hymns that are playing now for the brief span of time that remains for us in Epiphany. 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Listen tonight absolutely free. Pastor Paul McCain is our guest. Part 12 of our series on the Formula of Concord today, election. Paul, you and I have a mutual friend, and I think it's at some time teacher, Gerald Eichmann. And he was in charge of teaching these first and second year seminary students when I was in seminary 20 some odd years ago, the Lutheran Confessions, a daunting task. Now, when it came to the issue of election, it was difficult because you're trying to teach these young men to think. But sometimes our thinking becomes the problem, our reason becomes the problem when it comes to teaching election. But he broke it down this way, and it stuck with me and helped me a lot for the last 20 years in my pastoral ministry. He says that question of election, why are some saved and not others, is not one question but two, and it has not one answer but two. There isn't one cause for both election or damnation. So he said, think of it this way. It's two questions. Why are some saved? The answer to that question is God, from beginning to end, by his mercy in Jesus Christ. And the second question, why are some not saved or why are some damned? The answer to that question in Scripture is man, his willful ignorance, his willful disobedience, his sin, his corruption. And just holding that distinction there, Paul, has helped me a lot in the last 20 some odd years as a pastor dealing with this issue. What do you think?
1: Well, it's absolutely true. And even though it will not satisfy the human desire to get every last question answered, it's the absolute truth or reflection of what God's Word teaches us. And again, Calvin was not a pastor. He was a speculative theologian. He was consumed with logic. He was consumed with law. Even though he did, I'm not saying he wasn't a Christian. I'm just saying he ultimately wasn't a pastor dealing with troubled consciences like Martin Luther was and the immediate reformers in Wittenberg who were pastoral theologians. They sought to use this doctrine as it's used in the Bible to comfort people. And it's interesting, at the end of the Epitome, they reject, they summarize in the Epitome, four errors that God is unwilling that all people repent. When God calls us to himself, he's not eager that all willing should come. That's an error. The error that God is unwilling that everyone should be saved, that's a rejection of Calvinism. But some, without regard to their sins, merely from God's counsel, purpose, and will, sounds like the Westminster Confession, 1647, are chosen for condemnation so they cannot be saved, rejecting Calvinism. That something in us, and here's the intuitive fide, that something in us causes God's election, not just God's mercy and Christ's most holy merit, because of which God has elected us to everlasting life. Those are all rejected. Now, why are they rejected? The confessions don't say, well, because it just doesn't fit logically or it's not good theology. No. All these are, listen to the words, blasphemous and dreadful erroneous doctrines by them. All the comfort that Christians have in the gospel and the use of the holy sacraments is taken away from them. Therefore, these doctrines should not be tolerated in God's church. The Solemn Declaration goes into much more explicit detail and offers more explicit pastoral comfort on these issues. But it all comes down to that. So yeah, Dr. Eichmann was absolutely correct. We've got to hang on to that.
0: They say earlier there, kind of dovetailing with what you just quoted them on the blasphemous, dreadful, and erroneous doctrines, they say that Christians ought to be able to comfort themselves with the doctrine, the scriptural doctrine of election. And then they say, this is middle of paragraph 13 there, other thoughts are to be entirely banished from the minds of the godly, for they do not come from God, but mm-hmm. from the suggestion of the evil foe. That's a pretty... Mm-hmm. That's a pretty harsh statement.
1: Well, exactly. I mean, the devil's going to try to get people to hang on to something other than the gospel, or when they're at a real low point, start to ask them that question. Did God really say that? Did God really mean that? Are you sure you're part of the elect? Are you sure you're one of the people whom God has chosen from all eternity? And we should say this before we close this out. I've spoken to people who wonder, how can I be sure I'm elect? The only people who would bother to ask that question are Christians, non-Christians, people who are outside of grace and living, who have rejected the gospel. They don't give a hoot about this. The thought never crosses their mind. They just don't care. So oftentimes, you and I probably visited these dear Christian people in their old age who have lived, they're sinful, of course, but they've lived exemplary, pious Christian lives. They get to be 80, 85, 90. Oh, Pastor, can I be sure that I'm saved? And you say, oh, my heavens, yes, you can. And you point them right back to the cross. So no one listening to this should be troubled if the question arises in their mind. They should only be troubled if they don't immediately look to Christ. So always look to Jesus Christ. That's where the true comfort lies.
0: Two quick final questions. Yeah. This shows the genius of the Confessions and of the Formula of Concord. They were writing these things because they have always in mind what they call there at the end of this section of the Formula of Concord, the simple Christian, that is, the layperson. This is not highfalutin theological speculation like you said Calvin liked to do. This is for the laity. This is for the people of God's church. Talk about that.
1: Well, absolutely. And at the end of the Solemn Declaration, they really lay it out very, very clearly. If anyone presents this teaching about God's gracious election in such a way that troubled Christians cannot be comforted from it, but are pushed to despair, or if anyone teaches it so that the impenitent are confirmed in their sinfulness, then it is undoubtedly sure and true that such a doctrine is not taught according to God's word and will, but rather according to human reason and the instigation of the devil. Everything in Scripture is intended to point us back to Christ. And they quote Romans 15:4, whatever was written in former days was written for our instruction, that through endurance and through the encouragement of the Scriptures, we might have hope. So that's why we have to teach this clearly. We have to always use it to comfort people. And the great, glorious good news, when we teach this doctrine correctly, in times of great suffering, in times when it seems in life that God has laid something on you that you just can't stand and put up with, understand that from his eternal counsel, from all eternity, God has even known, and I'm kind of paraphrasing the Confessions here, God even knows the type of crosses that he would lay on us during this life to conform us to his image, the image of Christ, because he loves us, because all things work together for good for those who love God and are called according to his purpose because of Jesus Christ.
0: So this order that they spoke of before, walk us through it one more time for the comfort when someone considers this section of the Formula of Concord on election, that comforting order that has as its capstone, oh, and by the way, God was doing this for you from before the foundation of the world. About a minute,
1: sure.
0: There, Paul.
1: Yeah, Todd, let's just sum that up because it's paragraph 11 from the epitome of the Formula of Concord, Article 11. It's just a brilliant insight into follow the order of Scripture. When Paul talks to the Romans about the gospel, he begins, first of all, by directing people to repent of their sins, Romans 1-2, where there's powerful law that no one has any excuse. All have fallen short of God's glory. They must come to a knowledge of their sins, Romans 3:1-20, and then to faith in Christ, okay, Romans 3:21-5:21. And then he talks about the response to the gospel that God engenders in us, that we obey God's law freely because of the gospel, because of our freedom in Christ. Now the law no longer is a matter of you have to, but you get to paraphrase. And then and only then, as he's talking about the rest of Christian life, he talks about the doctrine of election. So in other words, all these truths are set before us. We come to faith in Christ through the Word, which shows us our sin, shows us Jesus Christ, creates in us a clean heart, renews us, calls us, transforms us. We're buried with Christ by baptism into death, so on and so forth. And then he starts to talk about election as a way to comfort Christians, as a way to help them understand they are so firmly rooted in Christ that God has predestined it from all eternity. That's the only way to use this doctrine in a good, positive, faithful manner.
0: Pastor Paul McCain is publisher and executive director of editorial for Concordia Publishing House based in St. Louis. He is general editor of Concordia, the Lutheran Confessions. Next time with Paul, we're going to go to I think it's the last section here of the Formula of Concord, other factions, heresies, and sects. We'll talk about the various errors of the other streams of the Reformation that exist at the time of the writing of the Formula of Concord. Paul, I'm looking forward to it. Thank you very much for your time.
1: Thank you, Todd. Talk to you again.
0: We base our weekly conversations with Pastor McCain on Concordia of the Lutheran Confessions. It's a reader's edition of the Lutheran Confessions, and what that means is it is intended to be read. It has a schedule for reading at the very beginning, but it's also presented in such a way so that the history is made understandable. It ties together explanations where necessary and faithful to the original text that is delivered there of the Lutheran Confessions. It is intended to be in the hands of every pastor, most certainly, as he teaches and practices Christian teaching among the people of his congregation. It's also intended to be in the hands of the lay people. Find out more about Concordia, the Lutheran Confessions. 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When we come back, we'll talk about same-sex marriage and children in court with Jennifer Roback Morris.
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0: At the time of the 16th century Reformation, things were not all that clear-cut. Things were not always that easy. Some people who claimed the Reformation, who claimed Martin Luther, who claimed the gospel, really had very little to do theologically with the Reformation, with Luther, or with the gospel that he and his compatriots rediscovered. Some of them were reformers of a different kind. Some of them were actually factions and even sects. So how do we answer that question? What makes the difference between the real Reformation and these other factions? It's part 13 of our series on the formula of Concord. Today we're going to be talking with Pastor Paul McCain, publisher and executive director of editorial for Concordia Publishing House, about those other factions, the radical reformers, the sects, and even the heretics. They use the touchstone of the Augsburg Confession to distinguish themselves, Lutherans, from these other factions. Why was that? In the second hour of the program, Pastor David Peterson will join us. We'll be talking about Lenten preaching, since today, Ash Wednesday, kicks off the season of Lent. Pastor Paul McCain is a regular guest. He's publisher and executive director of editorial for Concordia Publishing House, based in St. Louis, and he's general editor of Concordia, the Lutheran Confessions. Paul, welcome back to Issues, Etc.
1: Hi, Todd. Good to be with you again.
0: The title of this section, Other Factions and Sects. What is a sect?
1: You know, it's kind of funny. A sect is basically any group that disagrees with what the larger group of people think. So one man's sect could be another man's church, literally, in this case. But the specific application of the term in this case are primarily the group known as Anabaptists that arose around the time that the Augsburg Confession was presented. I mean, they had already arisen, but that was the chief sect that is being addressed here. But the formal definition of sect is an offshoot of a main body or group. I guess I was just thinking quickly of a contemporary analogy. Perhaps, broadly speaking, one could argue that, for instance, the Tea Party movement in the United States is a sect branching off from the Republican Party. So that's kind of a rough comparison.
0: You use the term Anabaptist, which is it's become a technical term. It kind of was one at the time. What does that term mean?
1: Literally, it means to be baptized again. When Luther came across with his insights and his teaching started to spread, it was not an organized, careful progression of reform that happened. Basically, Luther's ideas went out, and they captured the imagination of a wide variety of people. Consequently, some people took Luther's views and twisted them and turned them and came up with all kinds of what we would consider to be quite bizarre notions. Anabaptism was one of the very earliest radical movements from the Reformation. And you can tell when you read this section of the formula, you know, we're reading along, recognizing some points that we see today in the Baptist Church, which arguably has some of its roots in this. But that's we need to go into more detail in a minute on that. But then you get into some of the really wild ideas that nobody should hold private property, that it's wrong for a Christian to take any kind of an oath, that he shouldn't serve in any government or military. On and on it goes. So these groups just became really wild, and they became such a political threat that what they would describe as persecution, others would describe as putting down really revolutionary movements, and these people were fomenting all kinds of social unrest with their views, and many of them were executed.
0: So the term Anabaptist is kind of set in the context of the baseline, or the, what shall we say, the regular use was you baptized children. And the Anabaptists are kind of a shorthand for people who reject that and many other things related to it and insist on rebaptizing those who may have been baptized as children.
1: Yeah, exactly. It's ironic that the Anabaptist movement originated in the town of Zurich, which, of course, is where Calvin finally took up his residence and where he did most of his reforming work later. But this all happened earlier. As best as we can tell, some of the very first Anabaptist teachers were regarded as rebels, and they were executed as early as 1527 in Zurich. And just to preface this whole conversation, because we won't have time to go through all the various teachers involved in everything identified in Article 12 of the formula. But if you want to read a very thorough overview of all these teachers and all their teachings, Frederick Bente's Historical Introduction to the Lutheran Confessions is a gold mine. You can read about these individual men and what they said, what they did. I shouldn't laugh. It's not funny, but it's just kind of ironic. Bente just kind of matter-of-factly ticks through all of them and says, well, this man was beheaded, this man was hung, this man was burned, this man was decapitated, this man was exiled, this one was in prison, he was executed. And again, it wasn't so much for their theology per se, even though, let's be honest about it, at this time, heresy was a capital offense, so people were executed for heresy. But more so because of their bizarre social teachings, basically advocating for revolt against the established authorities and disinvolvement in the political state or political realm. And it just got wilder and wilder. So there were battles, there were wars carried out, particularly in Saxony, even the electoral prince had to put down the peasants' revolt, and much of the peasants' revolt was being influenced by some radical reformers, some of the early predecessors even to the Anabaptist movement. It was just a wild and woolly situation when it came to these sects and other heretics. We don't hear a whole lot about it in our circles because, of course, we're more interested in the Lutheran Reformation, but we have to understand at this time there was huge social unrest throughout the Holy Roman Empire, and I was trying to think of a comparison. I don't know if they even still have it, but I remember going to Disney World with the kids a few times, and we took that weird ride, Mr. Toad's Wild Ride. I mean, this is what all this reminds me of. Finally, it's just it's crazy. It's a trip. What some of these people were teaching. I almost wonder if they were under the influence of early hallucinogenics.
0: Okay. Now you've used the term several times. How the Roman Catholic Church regarded, you could say, radical reformers, faction, sect, those are all terms. Do the Lutheran confessors formulating this last article here, do they regard them as heretics in the fullest sense?
1: Absolutely, and they're rejected as such. There's no fuzz on this peach whatsoever. In fact, it's a great concern, as it was at the time of the Augsburg Confession in 1530. And again, remember, the whole purpose of the Formula of Concord, and in this article they mention that Lutherans are often accused of not even being sure of what they teach themselves or what the Augsburg Confession means, and they wanted to separate themselves from any of these radical movements and to make it clear once again, none of this is any of our teaching, we take no responsibility for it, we reject it, these are heretics. They make that point over and over again that we will have nothing to do with this, and this has no place in the Church of God. It's to be rejected and condemned as damning error.
0: Now, this is an excellent apologetic, if you will, Paul, to the commonly made accusation against Luther and the Lutheran Reformation that it's spawned no end of denominations. You always hear the term 22,000 different factions and denominations all spun out of Luther's theology. I don't know that they're anticipating that, but they're certainly responding to it, aren't they?
1: Well, sure. And that, you know, that accusation makes for a good soundbite, but all you have to do is just calm yourself down and analyze the history of the Christian church. And I have to attribute this great insight to Kurt Marquardt, that there are really only about three or four questions you have to ask to sort through the myriad of quote-unquote denominations out there. First question is, was a division between East and West right or wrong? And you have to decide for the West or for the East. Doing that, we decide for the West. But then the next question is, was the Lutheran Reformation right or wrong? You either decide for Luther or not. Third question, is the Reformed interpretation of the Reformation correct, or is all this radical Reformation interpretation of the Reformation correct? Because basically all contemporary Christian denominations, I'm going to be a little careful because we've had in America, it's a whole other mess because of our religious freedom. Anybody can start their own church. But even you can trace even every modern denomination back to some of these movements. So you really do, I mean, yeah, you can say there's 22,000 denominations. When it comes right down to it, there's really only three or four basic questions that you have to answer and resolve in your own mind, and then you can make sense of all of this.
0: Pastor Paul McCain is our guest. This is part 13 of our series on the formula of Concord. Today we're talking about other factions. When we come back, the Reformers' touchstone for what made a faction was that these were groups that never accepted the Augsburg Confession. Why did they use the Augsburg Confession as their touchstone? We'll answer that question right after this.

0: come and experience firsthand by sitting down in classes and actually hearing professors, coming to chapel, which is always the high point of the day, to hear the Word of God and to lift our voices in song.
1: Issues Etc. regular guest Dr. Paul Grimm on why you should consider visiting Concordia Theological Seminary in Fort Wayne, Indiana.
0: Spend time talking to professors. I mean, there's not a professor here who will not be willing to take time, whether it's after chapel during the coffee hour or just to come into one study and sit down and talk for a while, to answer questions, to help them to get a sense of, A, do they want to be a pastor or a deaconess? And then B, is this the right place? And, well, maybe C would be the question, is now the right time for them to make that decision?
1: If you've contemplated the vocation of pastor or deaconess, contact Concordia Theological Seminary, Fort Wayne, Indiana, 1-800-481-2155, 800-481-2155, or send an email to admission@ctsfw.edu.
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1: Welcome back to Issues Etc. I'm Todd Wilkin. On this Ash Wednesday, we're in part 13 of our series on the Formula of Concord, talking about other religious factions with Pastor Paul McCain of Concordia Publishing House. Paul, the Reformers want to use as a touchstone the Augsburg Confession. They even define these factions as groups that never accepted the Augsburg Confession. Why is that confession their theological touchstone?
4: That's so important because, like you said, the accusation was made that all these groups are together, Lutheran, Radical Reformers, Anabaptists, all these weirdos, Zwinglians, Calvinists, they're all equally wrong, they're all mixed in with each other. And the Lutherans were very careful to say, hey, now just remember, in 1530, these groups that we are rejecting would have nothing to do with the Augsburg Confession. They never confessed it. At the time of the Augsburg Confession, if you recall, Zwingli presented his own confession in 1530. Some of these other groups tried to present their own confessions. So Lutherans at this time were refuting, again, the same accusation that had been made at the time of the Augsburg Confession by the Roman Catholics, that you're all in this together. Lutherans said, no, this is our confession. This is what we stand for. This is what these people stand for. And there's a statement here in the Solemn Declaration explaining why they did this. We do not want the condemned errors of the factions and sects we just mentioned to be silently ascribed to us. Okay? And now, they do have a good insight. And again, the pastoral, they never lose sight of this pastoral concern that when there was no place or room given to the pure word of the gospel, when all its sincere teachers and confessors were persecuted and deep darkness of the papacy still prevailed, poor, simple people, in their simplicity, who had a feeling that the papacy was idolatry and the false faith, they basically embraced whatever was called the gospel and was not papistic. So they got pulled into some of this thinking, well, we know there's error in the Roman Church. We're not sure what to believe. Well, these groups are coming along, so we'll go ahead and throw our lot in with them. But like you asked me, do the Lutheran confessions clearly condemn all these movements as wrong? Absolutely. Quote, they are wrong and heretical, contrary to the scriptures of the prophets and the apostles and to our Augsburg Confession, which is well grounded in God's word.
1: I want to get into the Anabaptist particulars in a minute, but real quick question, and I think it's kind of covered with them more than anyone else, and that is, you mentioned earlier that another thing condemned here by the Lutheran Reformers is, we would call it today kind of their social agenda or their politics, but they're not dealing with it in terms of politics. They're dealing with it in terms of theology. What did we find among the radical Reformers? How would you kind of describe their place at this time in history when it came to, for lack of a better word, the politics of the day?
4: Yes, it's really quite fascinating. These radical views predate the kind of radical politics we see at the time, frankly, of the Russian Revolution, where they claim to be holding all things in common. So it's interesting how history keeps repeating itself. But you have to understand, at this time in Germany, throughout the lands of Central Europe, the lands of the Holy Roman Empire, all politics involved local rulers who had all authority, vast power given to one man. And many, most of them, all of them were taught to believe and to act in such a way that they were Christian princes. They felt a deep duty to take care of every aspect of their people's lives, social, political, economic, health, spiritual lives. Everything was invested, the responsibility for all of that was invested into one man's hands. In Germany, the local princes had that power. So when you had groups coming along saying, for instance, you can't serve in a government office, you can't take an oath in good conscience, you can't serve in the military, it's wrong, it's anti-Christian to even have a godly office at all, that officials cannot, without injury to their conscience, take the life of evildoers. So they were against capital punishment, which, as an aside, and I've said this for years, no Lutheran who claims to subscribe unconditionally to the Lutheran confessions can be opposed as a matter of principle to capital punishment. Where we can and do differ is whether that punishment is being carried out fairly and justly and equitably. And that's if there's debate over capital punishment, it should be on those terms. But there is no opposition to capital punishment either in the scriptures or the Lutheran confessions. So getting back to your original question, yeah, they went far beyond theology to just basically set up a very radical view of how they lived their life in this world. Now, interestingly enough, here in America, the descendants of the Anabaptists, the ones that we will all recognize immediately, the Amish, have been allowed to live out their lives in this way. They're opposed to being involved in political society. They're opposed to being drafted. They don't, you know, serve in wars or pacifists. There's all those kinds of streams of tradition. But the Amish and the Mennonites here in the United States are the true heirs of the Anabaptist movement in Europe.
1: That explains the peculiarities that we see. You take them from 16th century Northern Europe and you kind of, in some cases, like a time capsule, bring them forward into 21st century freedom of religion America. And that's why they seem so completely anachronistic.
4: Well, it's interesting. They basically finally found their freedom in Switzerland. And Switzerland quickly became known as a place for all kinds of freedoms and fierce, fierce independence, in addition to being the most feared warriors in Europe at the time, which is interesting. But Switzerland now has a real reputation for being neutral. But in Switzerland, these groups kind of were allowed to flourish. And in the mid-1600s, there arose a controversy among them and basically resulted to two groups. One group followed a man named Jakob Amish. And, I mean, just to show you how, in our eyes, in our opinion, how weird this gets, even though Amon advocated that men have full beards without mustaches, he wore a mustache, but today mustaches are forbidden among the Old Order Amish. I mean, it just, you know, I don't want to make light of this

0: the kind of the broad swath there, that the reformers want to say this is how we distinguish them from us, not even accepting the basics of the Augsburg Confession, is the subject of baptism. In fact, they devote quite some time to talking about the subject of baptism when it comes to the Anabaptists. What do they have to say, Paul?
1: Well, it's interesting. As I was reading this, I always like to try to think of what groups today mirror these beliefs. And as I was ticking through each point in the Solid Declaration, Article 12, and if people are using the Reader's Edition, it starts on page 616, you know, you're kind of walking along, okay, they don't believe that children are responsible for their sin, they're not sinners before God, they have to wait until they have gained the use of reason before they are baptized. I think, oh, that really sounds like the Southern Baptist Church. So you walk through some of that, and then you begin to hit some of this wild stuff, and you realize, okay, you can't really compare what Baptists today believe about baptism to this. But I wanted to make a broad statement before we get into the theological details of any of these groups. One thing they all share in common is a rejection of the means of grace, that God works externally through the externally preached and taught and heard word and the externally administered and received sacraments. They reject that, and that leads to every error that they advocate, basically. Now, getting back to the Anabaptists, they did develop the view that our righteousness before God includes not only Christ's sole obedience and merit, but also our renewal and our own piety in which we walk before God. Now, how common is that view today? I mean, think about it. Roman Catholics tend to believe that. You can argue the Methodist Church, regardless of what it taught or didn't taught, that's the implication it gives with their emphasis on a certain method of life, hence Methodism. Modern evangelicalism, frankly, you can see this. I remember, you know, for years on Issues, Etc., we've heard you and others talk about how, ironically, Roman Catholicism and American evangelicalism kind of ends up taking a long road to get opposite each other, but they end up meeting each other finally on faith plus something. So these groups thought that righteousness depends not only on Christ's obedience, but on their renewal and piety. That was the other chief focus in all these groups' teachings, that we have to develop this inner light, inner spirituality. I mean, you see this in the Hutterite movement. You see this in the what's called the Schwenkenfeldians, named after a guy named Caspar Schwenkfeld von Ossig. And you see this in all the Anabaptist teachers. They all share these things in common. But, yeah, as for they got their name because they rejected their baptisms as infants. They were all former Roman Catholics. And they just started rebaptizing people as adults. And it got to a point where, at one point, one of the leaders of this movement moved around here and there, and he ended up rebaptizing at one time 12,000 people at once. And unfortunately, this man, I'll just read what happened to him, Hubmeier was arrested, and after sulfur and gunpowder had been well rubbed into his long beard, he was burned at the stake in Vienna. So they took this stuff pretty seriously. Oh, yeah, and his wife had a stone wrapped around her neck, and she was thrown off the bridge into the River Danube. Now, ostensibly, it wasn't for the theology. It was for the radical social views, advocating revolt and revolution against the established authorities.
0: When we come back, the question that kind of persists when it comes to these Anabaptists and the radical reformers, what was driving them? Can we say that what was really driving them was an anti-Roman Catholic impulse? That is, they were willing to chuck the history, the tradition, the authority, the everything, not defining themselves by what they had in common with the historic church, but attempting to re-Christianate Christianity. We'll answer that question with Pastor Paul McCain right after this.
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0: Would you like to learn about the Reformation theology you hear on

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0: Thanks to the following congregations for standing with us by joining the Issues, Etc. 300. Mount Zion Lutheran, Greenfield, Wisconsin. Pilgrim Lutheran, West Bend, Wisconsin. Messiah Lutheran, Lebanon, Illinois. Zion Lutheran, Accident, Maryland. Redeemer Lutheran, Jackson, Wyoming. Messiah Lutheran, Marysville, Washington. Trinity Lutheran, Millstadt, Illinois. Our Savior Lutheran, Houston, Texas. St. Matthew's Lutheran, Bon Terre, Missouri. Good Shepherd Lutheran, Lincoln, Nebraska. Hope Lutheran, St. Louis, Missouri. Trinity Lutheran, Austin, Texas. Good Shepherd Lutheran, Collinsville, Illinois. Luther Memorial Chapel, Shorewood, Wisconsin. Christ Lutheran, Oak Park, Illinois. Bethany Lutheran, Naperville, Illinois. And Emmanuel Lutheran, Dearborn, Michigan. 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Welcome back to Issues, Etc. I'm Todd Wilkin. It's Wednesday afternoon, the 5th of March, Ash Wednesday. We're in part 13 of our series on the Formula of Concord with Pastor Paul McCain, talking about other factions, the other religious factions at the time of the Reformation. Pastor McCain, can we say, we were talking earlier about the Radical Reformers and the Anabaptists, can we say of them that their impulse is essentially anti-Roman Catholic, anti-Roman? That is, unlike the Lutheran Reformers who sought to define their position in terms of what they had common with the historic church, the Radical Reformers and the Anabaptists were willing to chuck all of that and try to repristinate some sort of nude biblical Christianity.
4: Oh, absolutely. I'm glad you said that, because we need to underscore this point. And you alluded to it before. Yes, the Lutheran Reformation is a conservative reformation. And there's a great book called The Conservative Reformation and Its Theology by a great American Lutheran theologian named Charles Porterfield Krauth. CPH publishes an excellent edition of that book, by the way, with an introduction, a long introduction by Dr. Larry Rast of Fort Wayne. But the Lutheran Church never thought you should throw the baby out with the bathwater, to put it in simplistic terms. In other words, we'll keep every bit of the historic liturgy and practices of the church, save for those parts, relatively few actually, which flatly contradict the gospel. So in other words, a person walking into a Lutheran divine service in Wittenberg in, let's say, 1535 or 40, would think he had walked in off the street to a Roman Catholic Mass. Now, if he understood what was being said and what was going on, he would notice the Lutherans are leaving out those portions of the consecration of the Lord's Supper, which make it sound like it's our presentation of a sacrifice to God rather than the gifts God is giving us through Word and Sacrament. Now, that's a far cry even from what the Calvinists did. The Calvinist Church was reactionary and more or less revolutionary. In Zurich, for instance, they absolutely destroyed almost destroyed the Roman Catholic Cathedral. They stripped all the art out of it. They stripped all the statuary out. They shattered the stained glass and had any pictures in them. Well, if that was radical, these people, the Anabaptists, were even more radical. And you're right, Todd. It finally was, if they're for it, I'm against it. You know, whatever they're for, I'm going to be against. It was almost a knee-jerk reaction to all things Roman Catholic. So, and again, the chief thing they threw out was the doctrine of God's work through word and sacrament. Once they had lost those objective means of grace, they went looking for assurance in all kinds of other places, chiefly their own feelings, their own works, their own renewal, their own piety, their own spiritual meditations.
5: They bookend their criticism of the Anabaptists at the very beginning, at the very end, by referring to them as a self-chosen spirituality, a new sort or kind of monasticism. What do they mean by that?
4: Yeah, that was a very interesting comment. Well, think about it. Just as the monasteries in Europe, even though, and let's be honest about it, if it wasn't for the monastic movement throughout Europe at the fall of the Roman Empire, there would be no Christianity today. We have to be very careful as Lutherans that we not condemn wholesale the monastic movement. It saved Christianity. It preserved the text of the Bible. It preserved basically all of learning when, quote-unquote, the Dark Ages descended, which is frankly, a complete misnomer. But honestly, it was the church that filled the gap with the fall of the Roman Empire throughout the West, where these outposts of Christianity and learning were established all over, literally the dark forests of Germany and everywhere. But the bad news about the monastic movement is they did teach that there was a higher way for Christians to live if they want to be truly spiritual. Now, what does that sound like? Well, the Anabaptists come along and they say this: you should never even listen to a sermon in a church building in which papal masses have ever been said before. So you've got to find yourself a new holy place. You've got to live in a new, holier way than everybody else. You can't serve in a government office. You can't take an oath. You can't take the life of evildoers. You shouldn't even possess any property. Does that sound familiar? The monastic movement required total chastity, total poverty. Many of the orders took vows of poverty where you own no property of your own, and to this day orders are like that, where a monk literally owns nothing. His parents cannot even will him their property when they die. I think that's the Benedictines still live that way. You know, they even advocated married persons should divorce their spouses if they don't share the same faith. So, in other words, they set up this whole system of doing certain things, living in a certain way to achieve a higher level of Christianity. That's new monasticism.
5: Are they noting an irony there, in your opinion? Are they saying in their attempts to avoid kind of the depths of the errors of Roman Catholicism, meticulously avoid it, they have fallen right back into one of its deepest errors?
4: That's not explicitly stated, but I think that's very strongly implied when they're saying, hey, you knuckleheads, you've just started up a whole new monasticism that we just got rid of, basically, essentially, for the sake of the gospel. So, yeah, very much so. Now, a deep, deep irony of history.
5: Someone might say, look, do these apply now to the theological descendants? We mentioned before the Mennonites and the Amish, which kind of consistently hold to these radical reforming ideas. But you also mentioned the Baptists, and that's a broad swath as well. Baptists can be Reformed, they can be Arminian, they can be of all sorts of things. To what degree should we apply these anathemas, these condemnations of their teachings to their theological descendants?
4: Well, I would want to be very careful, first of all, and I want to clarify very quickly, I am not saying that the Southern Baptist Convention, or modern Baptists, as we would call them, descend from the Anabaptists. Now, are there influences in theology that they share in common? Absolutely. On the doctrine of baptism, this is what's taught today, that children are not to be, no one's to be baptized until they make a decision to be baptized through the use of reason. So we have to be very careful here. But yeah, these influences are seen. And again, as we said, the most consistent Anabaptists around the day are the Amish and are the Mennonites. When you see the folks going down the road in horse and buggies, and the Mennonites, you can tell they're Mennonite because they are allowed to wear flashy colors, and the Amish generally wear very muted, dark colors. I lived in Amish country in Northeast Ohio for years, and I learned that within their midst, there are all kinds of differences. There's the Old Order Amish. There's Mennonites that can drive vehicles. There's Mennonites that only drive horse and buggies. Their women can wear colors. The Amish wear dark colors. I mean, it's just, it never ends.
5: What is a Schwenkfeldian?
4: Yeah, I had to look this up. That's a fun word to say. The Schwenkfeldians are named after a man. It's very interesting, actually, John. The guy's name was Caspar Schwenkfeld von Ossig. And anytime you see a von in a German name, that's a order of knight or a little bit more noble. There's an order of nobility there. The sad thing is Caspar, which is a fun name too, but Caspar was very taken with Luther's doctrine and actually met with Luther, wanted to be supportive of Luther. Luther, in his sometime unfortunate, harsh way, basically said he was a fool, he was an ass, he didn't know what he was talking about, he was crazy. But he thought he could unite Luther and Zwingli on the Lord's Supper through some formulas he developed. He basically started this movement, and interestingly, it was basically almost whole-scale exported to the United States in the 1730s in southeast Pennsylvania. And where the Schwenkfelder movement wound up is in the United Church of Christ today. If you go to the UCC's website, they have a whole section documenting the history of the Schwenkfeldians, and they were absorbed into what now today is the United Church of Christ. And, of course, today the United Church of Christ are a bunch of apostate heretics, and it just doesn't matter anymore what they teach. But that's where they finally wound up. So sadly, the guy wanted to be a good Lutheran, but he went haywire. He rejected a lot of Luther's teachings. And again, one of his chief errors is that the ministry of the church is not, that is, the word preached and heard, is not a means by which God the Holy Spirit teaches people and works in them saving knowledge. Baptism is not a means of grace. Bread and wine are not means by which Christ distributes his body and blood. A Christian who is truly regenerated by God's Spirit can, in this life, keep and fulfill God's law perfectly. So you see, the modern holiness movements all pick up on this. Wesleyanism, with its emphasis on the possibility of holiness historically, was influenced by some of this stuff. So, yeah, interestingly enough, Schwenkfeld survived. He was never executed. He lived a relatively long life. He died peacefully in Ulm, December 10th, 1561. He lived to be about 72 years old. Now, what's interesting is at the convention in Smalkald in 1540, his views were condemned and his books were burned. But he somehow managed to escape execution, I believe because he did not advocate any kind of a huge social revolution. But he was a real pain in the neck throughout Germany, particularly for the Lutherans, for the Lutheran princes. So that's why he is singled out in this section on the sects and fanatics.
5: They mention New Arians. You'll need to give us a little history lesson there. And also the new, and this is as radical as you get, the new anti-Trinitarians. Take us through those, if you would.
4: Yeah, this is really, really weird. And of course, the modern version of the New Arians, of course, we would all instantly think of the Jehovah Witnesses, and that would be absolutely right. So if you want to say, you know, heresy just keeps coming around over and over. There's nothing new under the sun, okay? And that's the key point to be made here. There's nothing new under the sun, as the preacher says in the Old Testament. And we see this over, these errors keep erupting. But, the new Arians here, it wasn't a widespread movement. Basically, what they're doing is they're lumping all these groups together under the general category of anti-Trinitarianism. Now, here's the weird thing. This is really weird historically. A lot of this started among humanists in northern Italy who got themselves so far ahead of Christianity because they had so thoroughly embraced humanism, that is, the study of human nature, human learning, that they basically began to say, you know, listen to this. Does this sound familiar? We need to step away from the historic creeds and go in a different direction and just embrace the general moral teachings of Christianity, you know, do unto others as you would have them do unto you. Does that sound interesting? Basically, there is just the Father alone is true God. They sound like modern American deists who by the way, were most of the founding fathers of America were deists, like Jefferson and things like that, and they scoffed at more orthodox Christianity, such as represented by John Adams. That led to no end of debate between Adams and Jefferson. But anyway, I'm off the subject. But yeah, it's just weird, weird phenomena that many of these people came from northern Italy. And in fact, there was even some speculation that Pope Leo X himself was inclined to speak of the fables concerning Christ in the New Testament. I need to do a little more research on that, but listen to how contemporary this sounds. According to a letter of warning to the Christians in Antwerp, there was a fanatic, or the German word for fanatic, I love this word, Rumpelgeist. He taught, the word for fanatic is Rumpelgeist, a fanatic taught that every man has the Holy Spirit. The Holy Spirit is our reason and understanding. Every man believes. There's no hell or judgment or damnation. Everyone will obtain eternal life. Nature teaches that I should do unto my neighbor as I would have him do unto me, to desire which is faith. The law is not violated by evil lust as long as I don't consent to it. And who has not the Holy Ghost has no sin, for he has no reason. So just a kind of a really broad, I mean, these guys would play well in America today. Just kind of this real amorphous spirituality that, oh yeah, everybody believes in Father God.
5: When we come back from this break, we're going to continue our conversation for about another 10 minutes with Pastor Paul McCain, part 13 of our series on the Formula of Concord, talking about other factions. We'll discuss the conclusion, not only of this section, but of the entire Formula of Concord. And it's really rather stunning, the statement that they make about standing before the judgment seat of Christ. We'll get to that with Pastor Paul McCain right after this.
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5: Pastor Will Whedon, on his presentation at this summer's Issues, Etc., Making the Case Conference.
10: In hymnody, there is this dialogue, if you will, between the doxa, the praise, the glorification, and the didache, the dogma, the teaching. Classic Christian hymnody in the liturgy does this. It glorifies God by proclaiming what he's done, by teaching what he's done, and holding both of these together. So the liturgy actually provides us hymns that have substance. And if we look at classical Christian hymnody, these are hymns that are just chocked full of meaning.
5: You can meet and hear Pastor Will Whedon making the case for Christian hymnody June 13th and 14th at the Issues, Etc. Making the Case Conference in Collinsville, Illinois. For more information, just look for the Making the Case logo at our homepage, issuesetc.org. Welcome back to Issues, Etc. About another 10 minutes in part 13 of our series on the Formula of Concord. Today we're talking about the other religious factions at the time of the 16th century Reformation. I did want to spend the last few minutes that we have with you, Pastor McCain, talking about the conclusion, not only of this section, but it serves as a conclusion for the entire Book of Concord. You even say that in early editions of the Book of Concord, the editors, the printers, set this apart in a graphic way. What do we find there in that conclusion?
4: Well, it's very interesting. For years when I read the Book of Concord, I came to the end of Article 12, And I assumed that the word conclusion at that point meant the conclusion to Article 12. But when I read it, I thought, well, why'd they throw that in at that point? That doesn't seem like, that seems like a pretty broad statement just to conclude Article 12. It's the way the page has been laid out historically. But in the original editions of the Book of Concord, published in German in 1580, and I haven't checked the Latin, I should do that, but the 1580 editions, and I used to own a couple of them, in every case, they are concluding the entire formula of Concord with this bold statement. It consists of paragraphs 39 and 40. They're lumped into Article 12, and that's really wrong. On a separate page, you get to the end of the Article 12, you turn the page, and there's this upside-down pyramid where they very beautifully lay out all these words in larger print. And like you say, Todd, it is, without doubt, in my opinion, and yours as well, obviously, the most dramatic statement that we find in the Book of Concord.
5: So they make some rather bold statements here. They put a little bow on both their concluding thoughts on the factions and the sects, but then they also give a brief list of the things that they want, that they're drawing a conclusion to. They say God's Word, Three Creeds, Augsburg Confession and Apology, Small Called Articles, Luther's Catechisms. Those are the things they name. Are they giving a compendium or kind of a summary of the entire Book of Concord?
4: What they're saying is, basically, like you say, one more time, they're going to say, here's what this whole book stands for, because, of course, the chief concern with the formula was putting to bed all the errors that had erupted after Luther's death, trying to preclude errors in the future, hence the article on election, speaking out against the wackos out there with these radical views, hence Article 12. And then they conclude, and they just say, these and similar articles, one and all, what belongs to them and follows from them, we reject and condemn as wrong, false, heretical, and contrary to God's word. And to, by the way, the three creeds, the Augsburg Confession, so on and so forth. But the most stunning statement is the very final and last paragraph, paragraph 40. And I think it would just be good, can I just read this into the record here? I think it would be a nice way to summarize and end our discussion of the formula.
5: Excellent.
4: Yeah, just listen to how bold this is. In the sight of God and of all Christendom, that is the entire Church of Christ, we want to testify to those now living and those who will come after us. This declaration presented here, referring to the formula, about all the controversial articles mentioned and explained above, and no other, is our faith, doctrine, and confession. Now here comes the big crescendo. By God's grace, with intrepid hearts, we are willing to appear before the judgment seat of Christ with this confession and give an account of it. We will not speak or write anything contrary to this confession, either publicly or privately. By the strength of God's grace, we intend to abide by it. Therefore, after mature deliberation, we have, in the fear of God and by calling on his name, attached our signatures with our own hands. And there they literally signed Jakob Andreae, Nicholas Selnecker, Andrew Musculus, Christopher Cornaris, David Catreus, Martin Chemnitz. Now, the stunning thing about this is that statement, by God's grace, with intrepid hearts, we're willing to appear before the judgment seat of Christ with this confession and give an account. That is very bold. They're saying, we're willing to die and stand before Jesus and say, this is what we taught, Lord, this is what we confessed, and nothing else. And then they say, we will not speak or write anything contrary to the confession, either publicly or privately. Now, frankly, that puts a big kibosh to this notion that public teachers of the church, as long as they don't say anything publicly wrong, are free to think and teach whatever they want privately or hold to their personal opinions. That is complete baloney. If you confess this to be the truth of God's word, you do it all the time, not just, well, when I'm in the pulpit or standing in front of a classroom of students, I'll mouth a party line, but I'm free privately to think what I want. That's completely contrary to the spirit of the formula of Concord and to the entire Book of Concord.
5: Now, does this conclusion here in some way form the basis for what our denomination, the Lutheran Church of Missouri Synod, and a few other Lutheran denominations actually codify in practice? And that is an unconditional subscription to the Book of Concord.
4: Yeah, there's two Latin words that over the years we've latched on to. The word quia in Latin means because. So I confess this statement of faith to be true because it agrees with those Holy Scriptures. The other way of approaching it is to say, well, I will agree with this insofar as it agrees with the Bible. Now, that sounds kind of natural and logical, and many people at first blush would say, well, of course, that's the best attitude to have because, after all, the Bible is always the final authority. But think carefully about what this is really saying. I will agree with it insofar as it agrees with the Holy Scriptures. But who determines that? I do. I get to have my reservations. I get to say, well, I agree with it, but only insofar as it agrees with the Bible. That's dangerous ground. We were told when we started the seminary, when my class started by Robert Preuss, gentlemen, your job over the next 4 years is to ask every single question you want to ask, to explore every doubt you have, to examine your conscience, to study this Book of Concord carefully, so that on the day of your ordination, you can stand there and say, this is my confession without any qualification whatsoever. And if you cannot do that, don't become a Lutheran pastor. And this is what safeguards our congregations and people. They know for sure their pastors will be delivering to them the pure Word of God, and all of our church workers who are required to, as we say, subscribe, that just means formally agree with, to the Lutheran confessions. What a mess we would have, and frankly, ELCA is a tragic example of this, when any and everything goes now. Everything's up for grabs. You know, you're allowed to agree with this or not agree with this. So this is a very bold statement. With intrepid hearts, every Christian should have that confidence and can have that confidence before God that this is the truth.
5: I wanted you to give you the last minute here to talk about that idea, intrepid hearts. That means fearless before the judgment seat of Christ in this confession, not in our good works or our righteousness, but in this confession of the faith. What are they saying there with about a minute here, Paul?
4: Well, it's actually what I latched on to when I wrote the introduction to this reader's edition. With intrepid hearts, we believe, teach, and confess. And the question is, what could possibly be so important that you would stake all eternity on it? What can give you that kind of courage and conviction? There's only one thing that does that, the truth. And it is the truth of God's Word. And this is not a new concept. The Word of God is filled with examples of this. The psalmist wrote, I will speak of your testimonies before kings and shall not be put to shame, Psalm 119. Peter confessed his faith when Jesus asked him what he believed. You are the Christ, the Son of the living God. Paul wrote, since we have the same spirit of faith according to what has been written, I believed and so I spoke. We also believe and so we speak, 2 Corinthians 4. Lutherans have used these confessions in this book for nearly 500 years now as our public witness and testimony of what the Bible teaches, because they give a clear, unambiguous, certain witness to the Christian faith. So everyone who unites around this book we call Concordia, which means harmony, which means with one heart. We're all speaking the same thing as if we have a single heartbeat, a single set of lungs. We're breathing in this wonderful treasure of the gospel, and it's all for the sake of the gospel, not just to score debating points. Remember, the whole book is aimed at comforting the conscience of the sinner with a great, glorious good news that all sins have been forgiven because Jesus Christ lived perfectly in our place and died the perfect, atoning, sacrificial death for us and rose victorious over the grave. That's worth staking your whole eternity on, to confess that truth.
5: Pastor Paul McCain is publisher and executive director of editorial for Concordia Publishing House based in St. Louis, general editor of Concordia, the Lutheran Confessions. Next time, we'll conclude our series with him on the formula of Concord, and we'll have Pastor McCain respond to any or all questions or comments that you might have about the formula of Concord. You can leave those questions at our Facebook fan page, facebook.com/issuesetc, facebook.com/issuesetc. You can send them to us as a tweet at issuesetc, or send them to us via our email address, talkback@issuesetc.org. Paul, thanks for being our guest.
4: Yeah, I'm looking forward to next week, Todd. Thank you.
5: When we come back on this Wednesday, March the 5th, Ash Wednesday, we're going to take up a conversation with Pastor David Peterson, another regular guest here on the program. We're going to talk about Lenten preaching, about how the tenor of preaching, well, it doesn't change in its message. The basic message of Long Gospel never changes, but the season of Lent brings with it a whole different set of texts to preach on, focused directly upon Christ's suffering and death. We'll talk about that in Hour 2 of Issues, Etc.
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5: 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Pastor Ross Johnson has written our Wittenberg Trail feature. 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

0: I'm not mistaken, this will be the 14th hour that we have spent with Pastor Paul McCain talking about the formula of Concord. It deserves that much attention. In fact, it really deserves even more attention than that. But of course, the parameters of radio are such that 14 hours is, well, at least sufficient to come to a conclusion on the many articles of the formula of Concord. It has gone all over the map in terms of theology, but it is one theology. What is that one point that the final document of the 16th century Reformation Book of Concord had to make, the final point, the overall point that the Reformers want to make in penning and finally publishing the Formula of Concord? I'm Todd Wilkin. This is Issues Etc. We're coming to you live from the studios of Lutheran Public Radio in Collinsville, Illinois. Thanks for tuning us in. Pastor Paul McCain joins us for the conclusion of our series with him on the Formula of Concord, responding to your questions and your comments on this Monday afternoon. Bill McKeever will be our guest in hour two, at least for the first part of it. We're going to talk about some recent statements, adjustments in doctrine. It's difficult to tell. Statements made by the Church of Jesus Christ of Latter-day Saints on the Mormon afterlife. And then, to round off our conversation today, Pastor Tom Baker will join us to teach a Sunday school lesson. We'll be in John chapter 3, Jesus teaching Nicodemus. He has a lot there to say about baptism, and we'll get into that with Pastor Tom Baker in about 90 minutes here on Issues Etc. Pastor Paul McCain is a regular guest. He's publisher and executive director of editorial for Concordia Publishing House based in St. Louis. He is general editor of Concordia, the Lutheran Confessions. Paul, welcome back to Issues Etc.
1: Good to be back with you, Todd.
0: Before we get to our listeners' questions on the Formula of Concord, how would you summarize all of it? I know that's a big thing to ask, but what is the heart and core of this final document of the historic Lutheran Confessions, the Formula of Concord?
1: Yeah, I would say it's simply to make absolutely sure that after the death of Luther in 1546 until the late 1570s when the Formula of Concord was written, the point of the Formula of Concord is to make sure that the major controversies that had erupted after Luther's death had been resolved precisely for the sake that the gospel could be taught and preached purely for the sake of troubled consciences. That phrase, you know, for the sake of the troubled conscience, for the sake of the sinner, that comes up over and over again in the Formula of Concord. So the heart and soul of the Formula of Concord is this constant concern that the good news of Jesus Christ be so clear, so beautifully proclaimed, that the sinner who needs to hear it does hear it purely, properly, and as he should.
0: I had a question, and maybe it's of a more historical nature, but since the Formula of Concord is the conclusion, and they seem to be self-consciously concluding the book, they seem to be bringing a close to all of this. Are the Lutheran Confessions, for lack of a better word, a closed canon? Is this, I mean, I know historically they are, but what is in the minds of the Reformers at this time to say, okay, we've said everything we need to say, let's publish the Book of Concord?
1: Yeah, the conclusion that we talked about last week to the whole formula, and frankly, I think they knew full well this would also be kind of a concluding comment about the entire Book of Concord, all the Lutheran Confessions. It appears that they were pretty much nailing it down and saying, here's our statement, here's our confession for our posterity. I have heard over the years, and I know you have two people suggesting, for instance, that we need a 21st century Book of Concord or a 21st century Formula of Concord or whatever. I would say it would almost be, I'm speaking partially in jest, it would almost be as difficult adding a book, another document to the Book of Concord as it would saying, hey, we've got a book of the Bible we need to include now. Because Orthodox Lutheranism has never declared the canon of the Scriptures closed, which always confounds and perplexes both Roman Catholics and Calvinists, who both have closed it officially. So I would say, theoretically, yes, it's an open book, but in terms of any kind of real pragmatic ability to add yet another document, it would take a huge effort to do that. Look how hard it was to get the Book of Concord itself adopted throughout Germany. It was signed by over 8,000 people or something like that. So I'd say in terms of purely pragmatic terms, I would say it is for all intents and purposes, a closed book at this point.
0: And has it historically, in your opinion, over the swath of 500 years, proven itself sufficient to deal with the various other controversies that Lutheranism, the Lutheran confession, has had to deal with?
1: Well, you know, yes and no. It's interesting that basically what happened after Luther's death has continued to happen. People try to reinterpret clear assertions in the Augsburg Confession or the Apology or different portions of the Book of Concord and, of course, the formula as well. I would say that if there is any need for additional clarification, it would be on the doctrine of Scripture, which at the time nobody in any camp, Lutheran, Calvinist, Roman Catholic, nobody questioned or doubted the inspiration and inerrancy of the Holy Scriptures. That was a given. That no longer is a given. So, I mean, if there ever were to be further clarification, I think it would have to be on the nature of the authority, the authority and nature of the Holy Scriptures. So that's, you know, sometimes issues have come up which were never in view when the Lutheran confessions were written, and very foolishly, liberal Lutherans like to say, well, the Lutheran confessions don't say anything about the ordination of women, therefore it must be okay. Or they don't say anything about homosexuality, therefore it must be okay. I mean, these kinds of ridiculous arguments from silence. So there have been some doctrinal issues and consequently a number of moral issues that have come up. But I think the confessional Lutheran churches, by and large, can deal with these issues without, trying to add something to the Book of Concord, per se.
0: To our listeners' questions in that vein, Jacob in Bloomington, Indiana, asks, does the Formula of Concord leave any beliefs out that were universally agreed upon at the time? And what were the most controversial beliefs that made the Concord?
1: I looked at this question. I'm not entirely sure I understand what he's asking, but to the first question, does the formula leave any beliefs out that were universally agreed on? I would say no, there's nothing left out. Again, the Formula of Concord had a very specific purpose, though. It doesn't claim to be a be-all and end-all confession as much as, for instance, the Augsburg Confession is, which mentions the universal creeds and all that. The formula had a very specific purpose to resolve controversies that had arisen after the death of Martin Luther. And it probably doesn't go out of its way to try to cite every doctrine that everybody agreed on. So in that sense, maybe it does leave some things out that were universally agreed on and just assumed. Second question, what were the most controversial beliefs? Well, the ones that the formula addresses, you know, chiefly, I would say, the Lord's Supper, Christology, those are probably at the heart of some of these disagreements. But as we've reviewed all this over the past number of weeks, Todd, the Formula of Concord kind of just is pretty much self-evidently dealing with all the beliefs that were a cause of controversy, even taking up a few that weren't hot controversies, but they anticipated controversy, like the doctrine of election and predestination. They even felt the need to just say a word about the descent to hell to make sure that little fire was put out. So for what it is, it did a very good job covering the controversies that had to be dealt with.
0: Dave sends a tweet asking, what's the difference between, and we've run into this in the course of our long conversation here, the epitome, you'll have to explain what these are, the epitome and the solid declaration of the Formula of Concord?
1: Yes, sure. Well, here's what happened. If there's a timeline of events that happened leading to the final publication of what we call the Formula of Concord. So what happened is the document that was prepared immediately before the Formula of Concord Solid Declaration was written and signed was called the Torgau Book. It was actually put together in the city of Torgau. And the Formula of Concord's epitome, which means summary, was based on the Torgau Book. That was written by Jacob Andreae in 1576. In 1577, the entire Solid Declaration was completed. So it's really not correct to say that the epitome is a summary of the Solid Declaration, even though that's true, okay? But technically, the epitome summarizes the document called the Torgau Book, which was the immediate predecessor to the Solid Declaration. So that's why the epitome is printed first, and then the much more detailed explanation and discussion of all the articles. The Formula of Concord was formally signed and adopted in 1577, about a year later. But the thing that makes the epitome interesting is that it is definitely the work of one person, Jacob Andreae, and the Solid Declaration is a combination of various of the authors of the Formula of Concord. They each had their own little contributions.
0: But in they parallel one another in terms of the progression of topics. Do they parallel one another in the progression of their arguments and their conclusions?
1: Yes, absolutely. In fact, it's very obvious that the epitome was used when the Solid Declaration was prepared, along with the Torgau book, to prepare the Solid Declaration. That's why the wording even sometimes is very similar. But yeah, the you know, for the sake of accuracy, we have to understand that the epitome came first, and then the Formula of Concord itself, the Solid Declaration, came second.
0: Pastor Paul McCain is our guest. We're concluding our series with him on the Formula of Concord, responding to our listeners' questions and comments. I'm Todd Wilkin. We'll be right back. Thanks to the following congregations for standing with us by joining the Issues Etc. 300: Holy Trinity Lutheran, Garfield, New Jersey; Grace Lutheran, Naples, Florida; St. John's Lutheran, Chicago, Illinois; St. Paul Lutheran, Unionville, Michigan; Mount Calvary Lutheran, Beverly Hills, California; Epiphany Lutheran, Door, Michigan; the Good Shepherd Lutheran, Inglewood, California; St. John's Lutheran, Sayville, New York; Apostles Lutheran, Melrose Park, Illinois; Christ Our Savior Lutheran, Elizabeth, Colorado; Grace Lutheran, Strasburg, Illinois; and Bethel Lutheran, Thunder Bay, Ontario, Canada. 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
0: Welcome back to Issues Etc. I'm Todd Wilkin on this Monday, March the 10th. We're concluding our series on the Formula of Concord. Pastor Paul McCain is our guest. We're taking listeners' questions and comments. This one comes from Norway. Jarl has this to say: here in Norway, we are often told that the Formula of Concord is influenced by Aristotelian philosophy, and on that basis, some people disregard it. It would be of great help if Pastor McCain could address this issue. What do you have to say, Paul?
1: Yeah, that was a very interesting question from Jarl, and I got a kick out of we have a friend from Norway listening and commenting. Basically, what Jarl is saying is something that has often been repeated in kind of liberal Lutheranism, that Aristotelian philosophy and categories took over Lutheran theology, robbed it of the vibrant, gospel-centered nature of Martin Luther's own theology, and hence we basically have scholasticism in the church. That really is not able to be sustained by reading the Formula of Concord. I think one can make a much better case for the influence of Aristotelian technique or rhetoric or logic in presenting doctrine when you get into the dogmaticians, perhaps starting with Melanchthon's later editions of his Loci, Martin Chemnitz picked up on some of it, but the full use of Aristotelian categories like, you know, final cause and all that kind of stuff is really when we read, for instance, dogmaticians like John Gerhard, who came much later than the Formula of Concord. So the short answer is it's just not true. The formula is not Aristotelian. It may follow some ways of speaking that are organized, but it's not Aristotelian in a negative sense. Basically, it's a throwaway line that the liberals use to dismiss anything. Even in later Luther, they like to claim this as well. So I'm glad he asked the question, because that's often just used to entirely dismiss the formula of Concord, saying, "Oh, that's later Lutheranism. They got all hung up in philosophy."
0: And we should point out, to kind of make sure that we don't toss the Orthodox theologians under the bus, their scholasticism was not so much a commitment to Aristotle as it was to, this was the way these men had been taught to think and present their ideas.
1: Right. No, thank you, Todd. You're helping me clarify my comments. I appreciate that. Yes. And we also have to keep in mind that the way of presenting things in an organized fashion, using all these philosophical categories, was the way the Roman Catholics were presenting it. So when the Lutherans responded, they were speaking basically the language of their opponents in order to refute the arguments made by their opponents. That's also often overlooked. Some people think, well, Lutherans just latched onto this because they all were so attracted to it. But it was the language of the day. It was the way doctrine was discussed. There are some limitations to using Aristotelian logic, and we would never want logical categories to overshadow the doctrine of Scripture. For instance, if something doesn't completely conform to a quote-unquote logical way of presenting it, that's okay. If Scripture speaks a certain way, then it's okay to do that. So again, the method of presenting truth might have used Aristotelian categories, but no, there was no adoption per se of a certain philosophy imposed on the Scriptures. And again, that's an unfair judgment of the later Lutheran Orthodox dogmaticians, and it just doesn't stand up to any closer scrutiny. Robert Preuss almost single-handedly has, if anybody would bother to read his writings, which are painstakingly accurate, they would see very quickly how Robert Preuss completely destroys the assertions that, all later Lutheranism was just overwhelmed by Aristotelian philosophy.
0: We dealt with this question early in our series with you, but it bears some repeating. It comes via a question from Granny in Nashville, Tennessee, simply asking, who wrote the Formula of Concord? You gave us a little introduction on the epitome. Who were the principal authors of the entire document as we have it today?
1: Yes, the epitome, as I just mentioned, was written by Jacob Andreae himself, but the signers or the formulators of the Formula of Concord, if I can say that, include the following men: Jacob Andreae, Nicholas Selnecker, Andrew Musculus, Christopher Cornerus, David Catreus, and Martin Chemnitz. So six men signed it. They are the ones that we attribute it to. However, of that list, we would have to give chief credit to Jacob Andreae and Martin Chemnitz, who were the major players. But all five men met together, went over everything very carefully, and they each signed it.
0: That raises a question of mine, which is, how was it received when it was finally presented?
1: Oh, it wasn't all peaches and cream. There were people who never signed the Formula of Concord for a variety of reasons. Ironically, one of my favorite characters from this period, because he was such an interesting personality, even had an interesting name, Hesusius, he refused to sign the formula because he wanted names named. He wanted Philip Melanchthon condemned by name. He wanted every errorist condemned by name. And this is something that the formula refused to do. Very, very, very interesting, very instructive for our purposes today, I think. So he basically signed it because he didn't think it was harsh enough. Some people didn't sign it because they had quibbles over the way things were phrased or stated. But keep in mind, it did take a good solid almost 3 years to circulate the formula and to get all the signatures on it. And they very carefully worked with all the Lutheran pastors and teachers, professors throughout Germany to have them sign it. So it wasn't just as if they just prepared it, published a Book of Concord, and everybody said, okay. It took an additional 3 years of hard work to get people to sign on to it and to say, okay, yes, we agree. So there were some people who weren't satisfied with various aspects of it for various reasons. But ultimately, at the end of the day, there was a very large consensus. And after the publication of the Book of Concord in 1580, there simply was no longer the intense level of controversy that had preceded the publication of the Book of Concord.
0: Lonnie listens in Sterling, North Dakota. Several questions related to one another. How does the Formula of Concord address the order of faith, forgiveness, and repentance? That is, which precedes which? And then several other questions we'll follow up with. How does the formula do that?
1: Well, the formula, as does the entire Book of Concord, speaks of the Holy Spirit's work through law and gospel, which causes us to recognize sin, to repent of sin. Then the good news of the gospel creates the faith that clings to the receiving hand, that receives the merits of Christ and the forgiveness of sins. I'm always a little, and I don't know what's in Lonnie's mind at this point, but I always pause a little bit because I hope folks out there aren't looking at this as some kind of a, strict chronology that, you know, this happens and then this happens and then this happens. A lot of these things are simultaneous. We distinguish them not in time, but in order. And sometimes that's a nuance lost on people. What I want to avoid is the thought that, well, we have to hear the gospel preached, then we have to make a decision to accept it, and then God will forgive us, or, you know, we make a decision and have faith. I'm sure Lonnie's not saying that, but I would just be careful to distinguish between distinctions for the sake of clarification. There is an order. And in fact, this became a controversy. The order of salvation became a controversy at one point because people forgot we're not talking about necessarily chronological points in time, but simply trying to distinguish and clarify. So basically, the short answer to her question is, repentance, faith, forgiveness. But we have to be careful with that we make absolutely sure we don't make faith some kind of thing which we do that triggers everything else.
0: The follow-up from Lonnie, in fact, the first of them is, are repentance and faith in the Formula of Concord both essential elements in conversion?
1: Well, yeah. But again, repentance is what God works in us. It's not a human action. And I think I'm catching a little vibe here that there might be a perception on the part of Lonnie. Repentance isn't our work. Repentance is what God works in us, and then God gives us faith, again, which is merely the receiving hand that clings to and holds on to the gifts of Jesus Christ.
0: I mean, this is part of, just to kind of pause here in Lonnie's questions, this is part of the, the startling thing about a Lutheran biblical view of conversion or of, for lack of a better word, of conversion, that mm-hmm. it is God's work from beginning to end, and man is acted upon it. However you want to distinguish it, repentance and faith and steps or chronology, man is the one who is passively acted upon. God is the one who is doing the acting.
1: Yes, it is. And it is startling when you come from a worldview that has really inculcated in you or in anyone the view that, God does his part and then we do our part and then there's forgiveness and then there's salvation. It might make sense.

0: all the work of the Holy Spirit, who, you know, it says in the right in the Augsburg Confession, the Holy Spirit who works, you know, when and where he will in those who work the gospel, and those who hear the gospel. Like, you know, we see the wind blowing, we see its effects, but we can't, you know, we can't just nail it down and say, oh yeah, there it is. So again, I would say let's make sure we keep our eyes on Christ and the cross and his work for us, and not get too hung up in trying to determine, okay, have I passed the repentance phase? Am I now moving into the faith phase? Am I in the forgiveness phase? It's all the work of God.
1: And the final question from Lonnie, how does all of this relate to infant baptism? Does the formula deal with infant baptism particularly?
0: No, it doesn't. I mean, again, this is maybe frustrating for folks, and here's her final question kind of left me with the impression that she is driving at this point, that there's some human activity for which we are responsible. Because when people bring up infant baptism, they like to say, well, you know, can infants have faith? You know, which implies to me that they're regarding faith as a human activity, first and foremost.
1: So while the Formula of Concord does not deal in particular with infant baptism, I seem to recall from a previous conversation we had, one of the latter of our installments of this series, that, it was in responding to other factions. They do explicitly reject the notion that man needs to be rebaptized if baptized as an infant, don't they?
0: Right. Very good point. It kind of comes in just as an assumption. Of course, there's infant baptism, and people who deny it and reject it are absolutely wrong. They're heretical. Again, like you say, I like that phrase, it's the startling perspective of Lutheranism that catches many American evangelicals and, generically Protestant people off guard, that you're going to have a frustrating time talking to a Lutheran because we just don't think in these terms. We don't think of, well, what part of this is our work? You know, what do we contribute? Where do we have to chip in? Where do we have to make sure we're all in before God gives us the nod? It's all God's doing. So that's why we say, hey, grace can be given to little babies through the powerful word that gives what it promises and offers just as much as it can to an adult.
1: Pastor Paul McCain is publisher and executive director of editorial for Concordia Publishing House based in St. Louis, general editor of Concordia the Lutheran Confessions. When we come back, more of your questions on the Formula of Concord.
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2: Welcome back to Issues Etc. I'm Todd Wilkin. We're concluding our series on the Formula of Concord with Pastor Paul McCain of Concordia Publishing House, responding to your questions and to your comments. Sam in Fort Lauderdale, Florida, a simple question. Does the formula leave room for multiple theories on the atonement? Take us in there, Paul.
3: It's a very interesting question, and it leads us to understand that in the Lutheran confessions, and again, this might prove frustrating to people, they don't tie themselves down to any particular quote-unquote theory, but they affirm what Scripture teaches everywhere. Scripture talks about the work of Christ in a variety of ways. And so, in a variety of ways. So, for instance, you do have the classic Christus Victor theme, that Christ is the victor over the devil. That comes up. But one of the favorite themes in the Book of Concord, again reflecting the Bible, is precisely what Martin Luther says. He has redeemed me from sin, from devil, from death, and from all evil. For before I did not have a lord or king, but was captive under the devil's power, condemned to death, stuck in sin and blindness. So that's a redemption thing. That's from the large catechism. And of course, Lutherans who are required to memorize perhaps one of the most memorable phrases is, I believe Jesus Christ, true God, begotten of the Father from all eternity, and also true man, born of the Virgin, is my Lord, who has redeemed me, a lost and condemned creature, not with gold or silver, but with his holy precious blood. So that's kind of the redemption theme, the buying back. There's also the vicarious atonement, that Christ stands in our place. It says in Apology 6:25, quoting Titus 2:14, Jesus gave himself for us to redeem us from all lawlessness and to purify for himself a people for his own possession who are zealous for good works. Now, the interesting thing about that passage, it touches on another theory of atonement, that there's a moral change in people. This talks about purifying people for himself. I guess what I'm trying to say is I go back to the words of one of my favorite teachers, Robert Preuss, who one day said, hey, guys, listen, the Bible is filled with different ways of looking at the work of Jesus Christ. And he literally covered a chalkboard with Bible verses in the original Hebrew and the original Greek, and he identified the moral change theory, the vicarious satisfaction theory, the Christus victory theory, the delving into the whole concept of propitiation and atonement or the scapegoat. All these themes are in the Bible, so it's wrong for us to say this one is wrong. We can't talk about vicarious atonement, which is one of the key failings of the ELCA theologian Gerhard Ferdy, who went out of his way to blast some of these teachings of the Bible on atonement. So I guess the answer to the question is, does it leave room for multiple theories? That's the better way of putting it would be, does the Book of Concord reflect everything Scripture says about the work of Christ? And the answer is yes. You know, the Scriptures speak of it as defeating Satan, buying us back, being a propitiation for sins, earning us forgiveness, a pain, taking our place. So these are all various ways of looking at the work of Jesus Christ. So where you would go wrong is trying to declare, well, this theory is non-biblical. That's been popular for years. That Anselm's the one who came up with this concept of vicarious satisfaction. No, the Scriptures teach that, just as they teach. It's like looking at, I've said this before, it's like looking at a beautiful diamond. As you turn it, you're going to see all kinds of facets. So there's a lot going on at the same time.
2: Lauren in Orlando, Florida, I've just begun studying with the intention of possibly becoming a Lutheran. I have an evangelical and Episcopal background. That's an interesting mix. what will be the most problematic doctrine for me to come to terms with or need to spend the most time studying? That is a great question, Lauren, and thanks for listening in Florida. What's your response, Pastor McCain?
3: Yeah, I tell you, if she would have just had either evangelical or Episcopal, I'd be able to answer it more easily. I would say, I'll put it this way. The evangelical side of her understanding may find most problematic what the formula teaches about the nature of free will, namely that it's completely bound, that we cannot for ourselves decide to accept Jesus. I think that might be a theme that she would find problematic as an evangelical. I also want to say, though, that oftentimes the Lord's Supper is a real sticking point for many evangelical Christians who don't have a, as we Lutherans would put it, a means of grace theology, don't fully have clear in their minds that God does work through external elements. Now, coming from an Episcopal background, I'm not sure, you know, anymore, I'm not sure what that means with the rise of the horrendous liberalism and Episcopalianism, but by and large, the Episcopalian church is a liturgical church, so I would think that she wouldn't probably have less problems with the way we worship. It might seem familiar to her. But as an Episcopalian, if it's a liberal Episcopalian, they're going to have problems with a lot of things just because most of liberal Episcopalianism has abandoned traditional doctrine. So I guess I would have more problems answering what her hang-ups would be coming from an Episcopal background, except maybe for the fact that Lutheranism does not insist on any particular form of church polity. This really doesn't come up much in the formula. But, for instance, we don't believe that there is a hands-on apostolic succession from generation to generation. We don't believe that a properly ordained bishop who himself has had hands laid on him by a properly ordained bishop is required. We respect the historic episcopate, but we basically reject the, and it's flatly a myth, that we can trace everybody back to the original apostles because so-and-so had his hands laid on by so-and-so over the centuries. I would say probably the whole notion of free will might be most problematic for an evangelical.
2: Would the from the Episcopal side, would there be a not so much an obstacle, but perhaps a danger, given the fact that a lot of the Episcopalian tradition is pretty deeply rooted in Calvinism, and while it will sound sometimes very subtly like the Lutheran confessions on things like baptism and the Lord's Supper, if one scratches the surface, you will find that they don't mean the same thing as the Lutheran confessions do on the sacraments.
3: Yeah, exactly. I was a bit hesitant to try to delve into that, but yeah, you put your finger on it. Episcopalianism began early on. You know, the 49 Articles were thoroughly Lutheran, but then almost immediately under the leadership of Queen Elizabeth, they basically embraced Calvinism. And as you know, within the Episcopalian tradition, there are very high church Anglicans who honestly have no different view of the Lord's Supper than Lutheranism does. And, of course, there's the very low church element, which basically are evangelicals with the liturgy. So it's an interesting mixture of concepts.
2: All right, this is a question from Canada. Matt asks this question. Do our confessions, kind of a general question about the confessions, perhaps as also applies to the Formula of Concord, do our confessions make the visible versus invisible church distinction? Not in terms of the visible church is the church on earth and the invisible is the one in heaven, but that the true church on earth is not visible but invisible. He says, I'm afraid that the visible / invisible church distinction is side-loaded Calvinism, and I'm wondering if I'm free to say that the church on earth is the visible community gathered around the word and sacrament and leave it at that. That's a big question. What's your response, Paul?
3: Yes, it has been popular for a number of decades here, I would say particularly in the 19th century, to dismiss the distinction between visible and invisible as being a Calvinist concept. Not really true. It can be properly explained, but I think the best thing to do is to go with the language of the confessions themselves. They speak of the church in a broad, wide sense and a church in a strict sense. They even use the words, I think, my Latin will get wrong here, latae dictae, widely speaking, and then stricta dictae, strictly speaking. If you imagine there's a large circle, and that would be the church in the wide sense, which would include everything we can see, everybody who shows up on a Sunday to hear the Word of God. And then there's, within that large circle, one would place a smaller circle, and we would call that the church, strictly speaking. And it depends on the angle you want to look at it. Are we thinking of those who are physically in the church? Are there some there who may not be true believers, or they may be hypocrites? Yes, that's all true. You know, Jesus told the parable of the wheat and the chaff, and don't tear the weeds up because you might pull some of the good grain up. But widely speaking, the church encompasses everything we can see and everybody who's there. However, we have to keep in mind the Lutheran confessions do speak of the church is known by its outward visible marks, namely the pure preaching of the gospel and the proper administration of the sacraments. And the language, the actual language used in the Book of Concord refutes accusations made sometimes. There's some bare minimalism going on when we talk about what's necessary for church fellowship or how we can recognize a church. It always speaks of the gospel being preached purely, you know, and all of its articles. Formula of Concord, Solid Declaration 10 uses the phrase the gospel and all of its articles. So we're not looking at a minimal collection of truths. For lack of a better way of summarizing it, we would say, you know, those churches that do embrace and truly confess the creeds. So I think what Matt's reflecting is the accusation made sometimes that visible-invisible is purely a Calvinist distinction. Not really. It can be properly explained. But then he says something which is a little confusing. He says, not in terms of the visible church is a church on earth and the invisible church is in heaven, but that the true church on earth is not visible but invisible. Well, that's just not really true. Is there a true visible church on earth? Yes, there is. It is that church that teaches and preaches the gospel in all its truth and purity, and celebrates the sacraments according to Christ's institution. And this is often misunderstood. C.F.W. Walther, our church president, said that that true visible church on earth is the Lutheran church. He didn't say the true visible church on earth is the Lutheran Church Missouri Synod. And then from there we get misconceptions that Missouri Synod Lutherans say that they're the only Christians. It just goes crazy at that point. But again, I want to go back. I feel like maybe I'm talking in circles, no pun intended, but it's best to think of the church in a wide sense and the church in a more narrow sense. But even the church in the more narrow sense does have visible rites and ceremonies. So I guess we would have to be a little careful about the visible-invisible distinction. Best to go with wide and narrow. His last comment, I'm wondering if I'm free to say the church on earth is the visible community gathered around Word and Sacrament and leave it at that. Yes, but you would need to qualify the word properly preached and the sacraments rightly administered.
2: Pastor Paul McCain is our guest, and we come back some more questions for him as we conclude our series on the formula of Concord. He's publisher and executive director of editorial for Concordia Publishing House based in St. Louis and general editor of this great reader's edition of the Lutheran Confessions called Concordia, the Lutheran Confessions. You can find out more about this. It is intended, it is published for the layperson and the pastor alike, but especially aimed at the layperson, an opportunity to not only read the confessions for yourself, but also understand their historical context, which is very important. It's called Concordia, the Lutheran Confessions. Call Concordia Publishing House anytime and order one of their many different editions of this, a reader's edition of the Lutheran Confessions. 1-800-325-3040, 1-800-325-3040. When we come back, a question from Kathy in South Dakota about how the average layperson can begin to study the formula of Concord. Stay tuned.

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3: The dangers inherent in particularly Lutheran Reformation Christians trying to be Baptists in their worship approach.
0: Craig Parton talking about his presentation at this summer's Issues Etc. Making the Case Conference.
3: Just at the moment, a lot of people, Baptists and evangelicals included, are looking for more substance in their worship life. Many of them are looking to helpful liturgies and the hymns of the church to bring content to their services. Lutherans are throwing that stuff off the deck of the boat as fast as they can do it. So there'll be some comments, some discussion about why that's a dangerous avenue for Lutherans to take.
0: You can meet and hear Craig Parton making the case against Lutherans imitating evangelicals June 13th and 14th at the Issues Etc. Making the Case Conference in Collinsville, Illinois. For more information, just look for the Making the Case logo at issuesetc.org.
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0: You know, the Lenten season, it gives us some of the most beautiful choral music I have ever heard. That is one of my favorite Lenten hymns, Cross of Jesus, Cross of Sorrow, by the choir of St. Paul's Cathedral. 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So during this Lenten season, you'll be hearing that great Lenten choral music from the church at LutheranPublicRadio.org. 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Listen anytime to sacred music for the world. Pastor Paul McCain is our guest. We're concluding our series on the formula of concord. The next 10 minutes with him with your questions and your comments. Paul, this question comes from Kathy in South Dakota. She says, how does the average person even begin to understand and study the formula of concord? I have a copy, but I don't know where to begin. Is there a study guide available? What's your response to that, Paul?
1: Yes, I'd like to answer this in two ways. First of all, Concordia Publishing House does publish a series of Bible studies on different documents in the Book of Concord, and we do have a study guide and a student guide for the formula of Concord. You can buy those in print, or you can buy them as downloadables. Those might be very helpful to her. And before the interview, I told Jeff, I hope I'm not just coming off as a shill here for CPH, but honestly, the best book to use for the entire Book of Concord is Concordia, the Lutheran Confessions. It's a reader's edition of the Book of Concord, and the reader we had in view was the interested layperson. We prepared overall introductions to the entire book itself. We try to give the readers an understanding of the basic history of each of the documents. We bring up the major personalities involved. We try to summarize the big picture theological issues of each document, and even each article itself has a little summary in front of it. Hopefully, it's a kind of a guided tour. It's like if you go to a museum. If you don't know much about art, you can walk around and look at the paintings and you go, "Oh, those are really pretty." But the nice thing is, sometimes when you go into art museums, they hand you a little audio recorder. You can walk around from painting to painting to painting, and they will say, "Well, the artist was so and so, and during his life, this was what was going on. And notice this in the painting, notice that in the painting." That's kind of what the reader's edition is. It's a guided tour of this wonderful museum, this collection of documents, which hopefully is not a museum in the sense of being just a bunch of dead, static documents we put on a shelf. So I would say to Kathy, between the study guides we have for the formula and the reader's edition of the Book of Concord, which of course contains the formula, I hope those will be very helpful to her.
0: You've mentioned here in our conversation several times the sainted Robert Preuss, who I believe was intent upon not only the Lutheran Confessions, but especially the formula of Concord being revitalized or reread or re-understood during the time when he was battling the battles of his life. Pastor Matt Harrison, president of the Lutheran Church of Missouri Synod, has also said that the formula of Concord is an absolute necessity for confessional Lutheranism today. Why do you think this is, both for Lutherans of the previous generation and of our generation, a document necessary, not just worthy of study, but necessary of study?
1: Well, it's interesting. We caught a hint of the challenge across liberal Lutheranism from our friend in Norway, who said, "Well, I've heard of the formula as just a bunch of Aristotelian philosophy." And I can tell from his question he knows that's not true, but that's what they're often told. This has been the mantra of liberal Lutheranism for generations, starting in the 18th century and 19th century. And the reason is because the formula of Concord removes any doubt when it comes to the key issues of the Lord's Supper, Christology, free will, conversion, the very gospel itself. When you have the formula of Concord and insist on it, it's much more difficult to play fast and loose with some of the more broad statements in the Augsburg Confession, for instance. So that's why liberal Lutheranism rebels, frankly, against the formula of Concord, because it demolishes all their sacred cows. The whole modern ecumenical movement that liberal Lutheranism, chiefly here in this country, the Evangelical Lutheran Church in America, has bought into is completely destroyed by the formula of Concord, which rejects every compromise that has been made between Reformed and Lutheran on the Lord's Supper, between the Roman Catholics and Lutherans on the doctrine of justification. You've got to have the formula of Concord precisely because of what it does. it makes very clear what the meaning, the true meaning is, the true intention is of the Augsburg Confession and all the other documents that came before the formula. So that's why it's a sine qua non now for confessional Lutheranism. You either accept the Book of Concord as it is or you don't. Now, we're not saying people ignorant of the contents are to be faulted, but once a Lutheran understands the contents, and I can't find any example of a Lutheran church that has revived its interest, including the Missouri Synod, revived when our founding fathers were all renewed by their study of the entire Book of Concord, particularly the formula, in every single case over the past 200 years when a Lutheran church has basically been gone through a confessional revival, the entire Book of Concord is insisted upon, and that's been the key to their restoration and being revived and renewed in the gospel itself.
0: With only 1 minute, why is it absolutely necessary that the pastors that we call to our congregations and train not only study about it, but actually study the Lutheran confessions and in particular the formula of Concord? About a minute here, Paul.
1: There's a twofold reason. First of all, we pastors who are given the charge to remain faithful to God's Word, we study these documents very carefully as we're being prepared to be pastors, and on the day of our ordination, we give our absolute unqualified agreement with this book, and we don't harbor private reservations, or we should not. Any man who takes a promise to be faithful to the Book of Concord and harbors private reservations about it or doubts should not be a pastor in a confessional Lutheran church body. It's just that simple. It's to protect the people whom they will be serving with their preaching and teaching. And this is why lay people need to be familiar with the Book of Concord. This book is not just for pastors, okay? That's a common misconception. The reason we did Concordia of the Lutheran Confessions is to shatter that misconception, but to put into the hands of lay people a copy of the Book of Concord that they could read and understand. And I just checked the sales figures. We're approaching 100,000 copies of the Reader's Edition of the Book of Concord. So there's a lot of interest out there. It's to safeguard the lay people. It's to safeguard our congregations. If we want to be and remain truly Lutheran, we must continue to read, study exactly those documents that define what it is to be a genuine, confessing Lutheran Christian today.
0: Pastor Paul McCain is publisher and executive director of editorial for Concordia Publishing House based in St. Louis. He is general editor of Concordia, the Lutheran Confessions. Paul, thank you very much for all your time during this series. Hope to do some more with you very soon.
1: Hey, it's been my pleasure, Todd. Always a privilege to be with you.
0: Lauren in Orlando, Florida, and Kathy in South Dakota, send us your mailing addresses, if you would. talkback@issuesetc.org, and we will send you both a copy of Concordia, the Lutheran Confessions. Thanks to everybody for all their questions. Folks, if you've enjoyed our series on the Formula of Concord, please consider joining the Issues Etc. 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When we come back, Hour 2 of Issues Etc. live this Monday afternoon, March the 10th. Bill McKeever is going to join us of Mormonism Research Ministry. Some recent statements have been made by the Church of Jesus Christ of Latter-day Saints about the Mormon afterlife, one of them having to do with whether or not faithful Mormons in the afterlife have a chance to become gods of their own planet. We'll talk about that and other doctrinal statements or changes, perhaps, even made in Mormon teaching recently. Then Pastor Tom Baker joins us on this Monday afternoon. We'll teach a Sunday school lesson with him. Jesus teaches Nicodemus in John chapter 3. I'm Todd Wilkin. Hour 2 of Issues Etc. in 5 minutes.
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5: There's no right to an abortion. In or implied by the Constitution, it was made up out of whole cloth by the Supreme Court in 1973.
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7: Regarding Jesus, two-thirds of evangelicals, 65%, affirm this statement: Jesus is the first and greatest being created by God. That statement is pure heresy.
8: Babies?
9: Babies.
8: Love?
9: Love.
8: Listening?
9: Ning.
8: To? Issues?
9: Issues.
8: Etc.
9: Shada.
8: With?
9: With.
8: There?
9: Dear.
8: Mommies?
9: Mommies.
10: There are better known Reformation hymns, A Mighty Fortress, Thy Strong Word. We could go on. This little hymn, Lord Jesus Christ, With Us Abide, fits the bill beautifully for a Reformation hymn, if for only one reason. Every single stanza mentions what's at the heart of the Reformation, the Word of God. People often talk about how, coming to Lutheran theology, they get this genuine sense of assurance in the objectivity of their salvation, that the salvation has been accomplished outside them, and that these things are true apart from them. Well, that's true, and that's what's sung about in this hymn, those things that the Word guarantees outside our ability to believe it, outside our feelings, outside our experience. Greetings and welcome to Issues Etc., coming to you live from the new studios of Lutheran Public Radio in Collinsville, Illinois. I'm Todd Wilkin. Thanks for tuning us in. We're going to be studying the Reformation hymn. It's also an evening hymn. It's also a word hymn, church militant hymn, Lord Jesus Christ, With Us Abide. Pastor Will Wheaton will be our guest a little bit later. We're going to be discussing Pope Francis's reported statements about same-sex civil unions. Pastor Paul McCain, general editor of Concordia of the Lutheran Confessions, will be our guest. Joining us to study this hymn, Lord Jesus Christ, With Us Abide, Pastor Will Wheaton, assistant pastor at St. Paul Lutheran Church in Hamel, Illinois. He formerly served as director of worship for the Lutheran Church Missouri Synod. He's author of the books Celebrating the Saints, Thank, Praise, Serve, and Obey, and See My Savior's Hands. And he hosts the daily 15-minute verse-by-verse Bible study produced by Lutheran Public Radio. It's called The Word of the Lord Endures Forever. Will, welcome back.
4: Hey, thank you, Todd. Joy to be with you.
10: Let's talk a little bit about how to categorize this hymn. Most hymnals have categories. They're grouped by categories. Ours is no exception. Mm-hmm. Lutheran service book, Christmas, Easter, the seasons, then topics and doctrines. How should this one be categorized?
4: Well, I don't know if I would say should, but I'm saying if I were the one doing it, I'd have stuck it more in our hymnal. It's in the section dealing with the Word of God, and it does deal with the Word of God. There's no question about that. But I think this is actually more of a church militant kind of hymn, a hymn about the church and her struggles through this world and about what gets her through those struggles. So that's where I would have shoved it, and that's why I think it's in a particularly appropriate hymn for the Feast of the Reformation. It's just one of these really great texts that grabs hold of the church in her very real lived experience on her pilgrimage through this world.
10: The authorship of this hymn, it might catch some people's eye because the name there, Philip Melanchthon, is synonymous with the early part of the Reformation, Luther's primary student and the author of the better part of the Lutheran Confession.
4: Yeah, yeah. And there's no question that the hymn itself, this is so complicated. This is one of the most complicated developments of a hymn that I think we have in our book. So the origin of the hymn, especially the first stanza, is the big question. Philip Melanchthon did have a Latin rhyme that's very similar to the first stanza of this hymn in German. So people thought, okay, so he's the author of the hymn, but there's some question about that. The actual core of the hymn itself is by Melanchthon's student, Nicholas Zalnecker, who is one of the great writers of the Formula of Concord, a man who suffered a lot in his life for his steadfast confession of the faith. Even though he's Philip's student, he ended up getting in trouble all the time with the crypto-Calvinist leaning folk, and he just had a lot of struggle in his life. But he wrote the hymn to actually be associated with Psalm 122. He had a little book called The Psalter with short summaries and little prayers for fathers to use with their children. So let me just briefly read Psalm 122 so you get the background there. David, beautiful pastor, I always think of it in my home church because it had it right across the door when you came into the church. I was glad when they said unto me, let us go to the house of the Lord. Our feet have been standing within your gates, O Jerusalem. Jerusalem built as a city that is firmly bound together, to which the tribes go up, the tribes of the Lord, as was decreed for Israel, to give thanks to the name of the Lord. Their thrones for judgment were set, the thrones of the house of David. Pray for the peace of Jerusalem. May they be secure who love you. Peace be within your walls and security within your towers. For my brothers and companions' sake, I will say peace be with you. For the sake of the house of the Lord our God, I will seek your good. Now, of course, the church takes up Psalm 122 and sees herself as this city, as Jerusalem, right? And so this prayer for the peace of Jerusalem is a prayer for the well-being of the church. There is a little tag that they actually put with it. It said, a psalm of thanksgiving for God's particular grace that has always been at all times, that there's always been at all times a place where God's word can be rightly preached, taught, and learned. So it's a celebration that the gates of hell can never prevail against the church. God has always preserved his word that preserves the church. So, I mean, that's the bulk of the stanzas that Zalnecker put together were actually on that, like our stanza 4, 5, and 6. That's where they came from. Then earlier, or a little later, rather, stanza 3 gets added on. And just, it's like a joint venture. Yeah. Did you ever get stuck doing those group projects in school? They usually don't turn out so good. This is actually a group project that turned out really well. So that by the time it's done and several people have worked on it, you have this masterpiece of a hymn. It's maybe the first stanza inspired by Philip's words. Certainly, though, the whole, mostly due to Zalnecker. And it becomes so beloved in the Lutheran church. Anybody who knows the writings of Hermann Zassa knows this hymn, right? Because he just continually comes back to it over and over again. It's sort of a lens through which he looks at the world in which he lives. And similarly, our dear Father in Christ, Ron Feuerhahn, right? How many times he would refer to this hymn, maybe because it was Zassa's favorite, I don't know. He just would come back to it again and again to help us understand the church militant, the church as she struggles in this world with the preservation of the word and the sacrament and the prayer that Christ would keep her pure in both of those.
10: Well, while we're still on the author or authors of this hymn, this kind of committee work, what kind of pressures were these men facing at the time of the Reformation that eventually resulted in this kind of hymn being put together?
4: Well, remember that they could have been killed at any time. They were officially under bans, right, from anybody who sided with Luther was an outlaw, at least until 1555. It was illegal to actually be a Lutheran Christian in the Holy Roman Empire, anywhere in the lands of the Holy Roman Empire. So they knew that they could have their property confiscated, they could face death, all of that was there and real. And then afterward, there came a huge pressure, especially at the time that Zalnecker was operating, to cave on the rulers. Many times went sort of semi-Calvinist or outright Calvinist. And the pressure was, look, you want to keep your job here? Don't be preaching against doctrine on the Lord's Supper that we disagree on. But the Lutherans couldn't compromise on that. And so they had a lot of times where, like Zalnecker, you lost your positions. Over and over again, this happened to this poor man. He would be fired, if I can put it that way. I mean, he dismissed the elector, like, out you go. If you're going to continue with that stubbornness, I'm not going to put up with it. That's the way it's always been when the Word of God does its thing and people don't. They want it to, they're happy for the Word, but they want it their way. And when you just let the unvarnished truth hang out there, you pay a price. These men both did.
10: So that kind of brings us back around to that categorization question.
4: Mm-hmm.
10: Because it is the Word itself that sustains the church militant. And it is the Word that is the church militant's armor, weapon, everything.
4: Right. And the text is going to make that crystal clear as we work our way through it. Just a brief word on the tune that showed up also in the 16th century later on. And it's always been associated with the text. So they go kind of hand in glove together.
10: Could it also be an evening hymn? Just a general use evening hymn?
4: Well, whenever you begin with Round Us Falls the Eventide, you can see that it would be appropriate. But the church looks at the fall of the evening as a kind of picture of the darkness that gathers, the gloom that gathers around her.
10: So is that psalm the primary biblical text?
4: Well, it certainly would be the one that inspired it, but I think given the way the first stanza, which remember was not part of the original, took it, we would want to say that the first biblical text that we should think of here is Luke 24, right? Where Jesus on Easter evening meets up with these disciples on their way to Emmaus. And he expounds the scriptures to them, and he makes as if he's going to go on a little farther. And then when their eyes had not yet been opened, but their hearts were burning because he was explaining the scriptures to them, they begged him, abide with us, for it is toward evening, and the day is far spent. And he went in to be with them. But I think you can also think of Psalm 119 and verse 105. Thy word is a lamp to my feet, a light to my path, or even of Jesus' own words in John 9. As long as I'm in the world, I'm the light of the world. So the hymn is going to literally revolve around all of these.
10: One more question before we get into the text. Why isn't this hymn better known?
4: You know, I don't know the answer to that because the first time I heard it, it grabbed me. And I thought, it can't be that the tune is hard. It's not. It's an easy tune.
10: Just like a lullaby.
4: Yeah, it's almost, yeah. And it's got a text that's very picturesque and memorable. So I'm just not sure why it hasn't grabbed people. I don't know.
10: The first stanza of the hymn, Lord Jesus Christ with us abide. Lord Jesus Christ with us abide, for round us falls the eventide. Oh, let your word, that saving light, shine forth undimmed into the night.

0: You had mentioned that Psalm 119 reference there, and that seems to be kind of the gem at the heart of this first stanza.
1: Yeah, yeah. Certainly the picture from Luke 24 at the beginning, but when you're coming into the darkness, you need a light. You need a light to be able to see around. And the light that God gives us to get through the darkness of this world is always his word. But I don't want to lose the idea that the eventide is falling around us. There's this impression of deepening darkness going on, in which the light of the word shines ever, ever brighter. So eventide implies time's running out. It's running to its end. Think of the Lord's clear teaching that he's going to come at midnight, right? In the parable of the wise and the foolish virgins. And so how often he exhorted, stay awake, stay awake. You know, he didn't mean that you could never sleep. He meant that you should always be vigilant and watching as the darkness grows. And remember that this idea of the encounter with Christ in the darkness, if you will, it really runs through the scriptures. St. Paul writes in 1 Thessalonians 5:1, but of the times and the seasons, brethren, you don't need that I write you, for you yourselves know perfectly well that the Lord so cometh as a thief in the night. So nighttime being the time when we're going to be surprised by the return of our Lord. And this beautiful prayer then, that as we are facing gathering, growing, dark days, that the light of his word would continue to shine upon us and shine the light of Christ into us, that's what it's really there to do.
0: Pastor Will Wheaton is our guest. We're studying the Reformation hymn, Lord Jesus Christ, with us abide. When we come back, is this cycle of day and night built into creation there to help us rehearse the entire history of the world? Stay tuned. During a global pandemic, how can we find comfort in the hymn, From God Can Nothing Move Me? 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In the Wittenberg Trail feature, rapper Flame details his journey from Bapticostal and Reformed Baptist Calvinism to confessional Lutheranism. 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
0: We're studying the hymn, Lord Jesus Christ, with us abide. I'm Todd Wilkin. This is Issues Etc. Our guest is Pastor Will Wheaton, author of the books Celebrating the Saints, Thank, Pray, Serve, and Obey, and See My Savior's Hands. 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Will, do you think that this cycle that we've been talking about, this morning and evening, light and darkness, is built into creation so that we might rehearse on a daily basis the whole history of the world?
1: The history of the world and the history of your life. It starts in light and it ends in darkness, right? So everything is practiced for death. Everything is practiced for where the world's course of history is actually running and turning to, so that we are prepared on that day. But we go into the darkness with the light. I mean, you're going into darkness where everything's going to be taken away from you. But there is one thing that cannot be taken away from you, and that is the Word of God. And those words, if you hold on to them, they light the way through the dark, through the valley of the shadow of death.
0: The original context of this first stanza, if it does indeed derive from Philip Melanchthon, this is a man who himself, during the time of the Reformation, knew the difference between light and dark in that spiritual sense, who lived it in many ways.
1: Yeah. Right now in the Treasury of Daily Prayer, if you're reading your Book of Concord along in that pattern, we're in the middle of the apology. And my goodness, I don't think Melanchthon, who wrote the apology, he's so open with his emotions in that particular document as he goes through his frustration and anger with those who would obscure the grace of God for poor burdened consciences, because he was one of those. He knew what it was to have a need for something solid on which he could stand, something that wouldn't wobble. And that was what he was given in Christ himself. He didn't want to let go of that. So his plea here, if this is based on his verse, is indeed the right one. Lord, give us your saving light, the saving light of your word. Let it shine on and get me through this night, including the dark night of the soul.
0: The second stanza, in those last days of great distress, grant us, dear Lord, true steadfastness, that we may keep pure till life is spent your holy word and sacrament.

0: What are your thoughts here, Will?
1: Well, you know, in our day and age, I think we're more like the people Peter writes about in 2 Peter, where, you know, where's the sign of his coming? It's been forever and everything's going on the same way it has since the beginning. And at the time of the Reformation, that was not the attitude. From the Middle Ages, you had this impending sense of doom moving your way. And they had a very Greek consciousness that everything they were doing was in view of the fact that they were in the last days, which they took both biblically. I mean, there's no question, we're going to see it in a second from the Bible, that the last days literally begin with Jesus' death and resurrection. But they were also thinking in terms of the final days of this world. They thought it can't go on much longer. It sure can't. Not the way the things have been going. So they had that sense of the imminent return of Christ was like looking over their shoulder as they lived their lives and as they sought to be faithful in handling the things of the Lord. It's one of the reasons why, Todd, Luther, unlike Cranmer in England, you know, he took provision for how to provide for the church services for the future and all that. I mean, Luther was just like, well, you know, he's coming back, so we don't really need to worry about getting all that stuff down, do we? You know, so he didn't do the same amount of work on that that Cranmer did. And I think that's a very telling thing on Luther's part. He really did think that way. And the early Lutherans were quite convinced along with him that, yeah, it might very well be within our lifetime here that this moment is going to happen. And we should always have that attitude, of course. Sometimes we fail. And like I said, I don't think it's a big part of people's consciousness today, but it should be. Every year Advent comes around to remind us, hey, remember, don't settle down here in this world. This is not it. You are in the last days.
0: The prayer to not only have a pure word and sacrament, but that these things be preserved, mm-hmm, is at the heart of the whole thinking throughout this entire hymn, that this light isn't just God's word in some general sense. It is what we are given on a Sunday morning.
1: Yeah, yeah. And I really want to sort of dwell on the last days thing too. Hebrews 1, of course, teaches that you are in the last days. God, who at sundry times in a diverse manner spoke in time past to our fathers by the prophets, hath in these last days spoken to us by his Son. Similarly, 1 John 2:18, little children, it is the last time. And as ye have heard that Antichrist shall come, even so now there are many Antichrists, whereby we know it is the last time. But think about this expression, great distress. Do you remember how Paul described this in 2 Timothy 3? We know also that in the last days, perilous times will come. For men shall be lovers of their own selves, covetous, boasters, proud, blasphemers, disobedient to parents, unthankful, unholy, without natural affection, truce breakers, false accusers, incontinent, fierce, despisers of those that are good, traitors, high-minded, lovers of pleasure, more than lovers of God, having a form of godliness, but denying the power thereof, from such turn away. Whoa. I mean, can anybody read that and not go, hey, has he been surfing Facebook or what? You know, or Twitter? This is it. This is the world we're living in, right? These last days of sort of stress. What are you going to hold against that? And that darkness, which is just really bigger than anything metaphorical, right? You know, in this darkness, we need the light that shines in the darkness and that the darkness cannot snuff out or overcome. And that's the light of Christ, which we have in his word. The idea of keeping the word pure, the word and sacrament pure, is also something we want to think about. The other day we lost power at home. We had to pull out our kerosene lamps. And it always strikes me when we light up the kerosene lamps about how it's a huge difference in the light. If the shade is smoky, if you hadn't really cleaned it out, you know, we stick newspaper down in there and it's amazing how that cleans out all the soot. But if you don't do that, then the light is nowhere near as bright. I think of the pure word and sacrament is like that. Don't let the accretions, the smoke of human reason, dim these lights. This light is too precious. And it's the only thing that's going to guide you through this huge darkness that's around us.
0: We pray, most churches do, that follow the liturgy pray for the preservation of preaching and of the sacraments among us. I mean, these are free gifts from God. Why are we asking God to preserve them among us?
1: Well, we know that if he does not preserve them among us, then the church herself cannot endure. I mean, we have the promise that the church is not going to, the gates of hell are not going to prevail against it. We take that to mean that the word and the sacraments will endure. That's why Zelnecker began by putting it with Psalm 122.

0: God has a strong word, and that strong word can preserve his people.
1: We're talking with Pastor Will Wheaton, studying the hymn, Lord Jesus Christ, with us abide. 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
6: At the center of our campus is Kramer Chapel. And there's a reason for that.
0: Issues Etc. guest, Dr. Arthur Just.
6: Because it is the heartbeat of Concordia Theological Seminary. 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Concordia Theological Seminary is all about the joy of being in Jesus.
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0: they turn toward, well, I can only just describe it as the heart of Satan himself, you know, totally self-obsessed and full of darkness and cold and just not actually reaching out and caring about others. It's huge. I think it's important for us just to recognize that can happen. Hearts can get cold and hope can grow dim. It is possible to be beaten down and just wearied. And St. Paul exhorts, remember the Galatians in chapter 6, he's like, guys, don't get tired of doing well. Just keep on doing it. And there's something of weariness, I think, also when Christ is dealing with that poor little church in Philadelphia. Do you remember this in Revelation 3? It's the only church that he doesn't have anything negative to say about, really. To the angel of the church in Philadelphia, write these things, saith he who is holy, he that is true, he that hath the key of David, he that openeth and no man shutteth, and shutteth and no man openeth. I know thy works. Behold, I've set before thee an open door, and no man can shut it. For thou hast a little strength, and hast kept my word, and hast not denied my name. Behold, I will make them of the synagogue of Satan, which say they are Jews and are not, but do lie. Behold, I will make them come and worship before thy feet, and to know that I have loved thee. Because thou hast kept the word of my patience, I also will keep thee from the hour of temptation which shall come upon the earth, to try them that dwell upon the earth. Behold, I come quickly. Hold that fast which thou hast, that no man take thy crown. Him that overcometh, I will make a pillar in the temple of God, and he shall go no more out. And I will write upon him the name of my God and the name of the city of my God, which is New Jerusalem, which cometh down out of heaven from God. And I will write upon him my new name. He that hath ears to hear, let him hear what the Spirit saith to the churches. He says to that little church, you got the word, and that's what's keeping you faithful. Pray that it keeps on keeping you faithful. Don't let anything take that away from you.
1: Is part of God's purpose in allowing us now to taste a little bit of what Christians have tasted for centuries and centuries to drive us ever more back to church, to make that church not just a place of convenience that we go on Sunday morning, but of refuge from the world?
0: Yeah, I would even say stronger than to drive us back to church is to drive us back to him. I mean, he provides the church as the place of access to him, that we might come through his word to believe in him, to be embraced by him, to hold him. And yeah, he certainly is. He's doing that in our days, where the church is indeed this haven, this refuge. In the midst of all the craziness, here's the word that never changes. It's the word that endures. Everything else, heaven and earth, they're going to pass away, but these words, they are never going to pass away. And as you hear them, as you sing them, as you believe them, as you taste and eat them, you will experience that which abides forever. We should probably mention tongues of fire just briefly, of course, evokes Pentecost, and the prayer that the Spirit would fall afresh upon us and open our lips so that we speak this word in season, out of season, into every dark and loveless place. I love that line, actually, because it shows that the church's mission is to actually shine the light of the world, the word, into the darkness of the world, at the places where things are the worst. That's the place where Christ actually sends us with a word of hope. He gives us a word of love unconquerable to carry into the darkness.
1: Before we leave this stanza behind, we're kind of seeing, as I said, what many Christians have seen before throughout their lives. And maybe it's because in our lifetimes, Will, we have been raised in kind of the latter days of a very polite and courteous society. I don't know why, but we're kind of getting to see a little bit of our natural state. Mm-hmm. We do not default to polite, nice, let the other guy go first. We default to nature red in tooth and claw.
0: Yeah, I think it was John Paul II who put it like this in his little book, or in his Theology of the Body, where he says, you know, the alternative Christianity is the war of any against all and of all against any. And I think that is actually what the old Adam is. That is, I mean, you take away the structures and safeguards that Christendom has actually benefited society by, and what's left is nothing but that, you know, yeah, claw or tooth. It becomes ugly really, really, really fast.
1: Or like Orwell says, you want a picture of human history. It is a boot pounding a face for eternity.
0: There it is. I mean, well, let's be clear. There it is if we're living in the city of man, Cain. But if we're living in the city of God, Abel and Seth, and where the word of God does its thing, something enters in that you sense right away that is alien to that, you know, I want what I want when I want it. I mean, it just kills it. And there is a brand new way of living that is so joyous and wonderful that you're like, oh man, what an idiot I was to think the other way.
1: Stanza 4, may glorious truths that we have heard, the bright sword of your mighty word, spurn Satan, that your church be strong, bold, unified in act and song.

0: Stanza 3 of the hymn, Lord Jesus Christ, with us abide. We're studying this Reformation hymn on this Thursday afternoon with Pastor Will Whedon, host of the daily 15-minute verse-by-verse Bible study produced by Lutheran Public Radio, called The Word of the Lord Endures Forever. Will, when Scripture warns that in the last days love will grow cold, what is it talking about?
1: Yeah, it's certainly true that as people turn away from God and from everything that is good and beautiful in his world,

0: What would you say about this? I love the militant. We've got a sword. We're spurning Satan. The church is strong.
1: And she has glorious truths. We don't want to lose this. There are people that would try to tell you that, well, you know, Christianity isn't about propositions. Well, Luther in the Bondage of the Will actually has a great section where he says, hey, if you take away assertions from Christianity, you take away Christianity. There are truths that the Word of God holds forth to us, and it is these glorious truths that Christians use from the Word of God. So the bright sword, obviously evoking the image from Ephesians 6, where the only offensive weapon that is put into the Christian's hand is the sword of the Spirit, which is the Word of God, which we are to take with prayer. That is the only thing that he puts into our hands to assault. Everything else is listed as defensive there. And note the prayer that spurning Satan, the church, and wielding her the word would be strong and bold and unified. Unified in what? In what she does, but above all unified in her song. Todd, the amazing thing about the song of the church is that overwhelmingly, it is just singing back the word to God. And even in the horrible splintering that has happened in the church, and, you know, we're, you know, found in all these different confessional camps trying to understand the word of God, and the song of the church, the songs that we sing, many of them cross the lines because they're just the truth of the word. And the word remains this unifying gift from God that pulls Christians together and holds them with Christ. It's a great gift of God.
0: I'm Todd Wilkin. You're connected to Issues, Etc. The hymn we're studying today is Lord Jesus Christ With Us Abide. Our guest, Pastor Will Wheaton, has written about another hymn from God Can Nothing Move Me in the latest online Issues, Etc. journal. Also, rapper Flame has the Wittenberg Trail feature telling his story from Bapticostal and Reformed Baptist theologies to the Lutheran Confession. You can read both of those great articles in the online Issues, Etc. journal absolutely free. 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On the other side, how do we understand this unity of the church when we can't see it, when in fact we see its opposite?

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1: We're studying the hymn, Lord Jesus Christ, With Us Abide. Pastor Will Wheaton is our guest. Will, before the break, we were talking about that unity of the church that is something that must be believed. How do we understand that unity when we can't see it, when in fact we see its opposite?
0: Yeah, everything about the church is something that is believed, not seen. That is just the way it is in this world. God says, I say the church is one. We say, okay. We believe then in one church, but it's not something that anybody can see. I mean, Todd, if the church were in one visible organization spread throughout the entire world, you still wouldn't see the unity of the church. How could you see it? You can't see the bond by which the Holy Spirit unites a heart in saving faith to Jesus Christ. You can't see that. That's not going to be apparent until the day of the resurrection. When that occurs, then for the first time, the church will no longer be an object of faith. She'll be an object of sight. Everybody will be able to see it. Until that day, it is believed. Everything about the church is believed. Is it apparent that the Bible is the Word of God? Is it apparent that the bread and wine are Christ's body and blood? Is it apparent that forgiveness of sins and the blood of Christ ties under the water of holy baptism? Is it apparent that a sinful man speaking to you the forgiveness of sins actually releases you from your sin in the presence of God? None of that is apparent. All of that is believed, and believed by the Word. Faith is the substance of things hoped for, the evidence of things not seen.
1: We were talking about this. I was guest preaching at a colleague's church several Sundays ago. And we were talking about this, the opening of the book of Romans, where Paul is talking about the bonds that join Christians together. And I was reminded of Christ's words where he says that these bonds are actually stronger, more enduring than mother, father, child, wife, husband. That's something we also don't see, Will, but especially we don't feel.
0: Right.
1: I feel my bonds to my relatives. I don't feel that bond, although it's stronger, to my fellow Christians.
0: Yeah, I think that's a common experience for us all, right? But there is something that happens in Christ that is more foundational, unites you more fundamentally to one another than anything outside of him. I don't care if they generated themselves, if you generated them from you, they come from your body and you dearly love them and all that stuff. It's not as intimate a bond as the one who actually lives inside of you and fills you with his divine life. That's the bond. And that's the same thing then that's in your fellow Christians. That's what unites us together. It's a great, it finally comes down to this. There is no glue in the world stronger than Christ.
1: Stanza 5. Restrain, O Lord, the human pride that seeks to thrust your truth aside, or with some man-made thoughts or things would dim the words your spirit sings.

0: This is one that maybe we need to set in its context with Zellnecker's original stanzas. This is one of his originals. What is he talking about in the context of his days?
1: Well, I think we have to be really, really clear that Jansow is a good translator, but he totally missed the point on this stanza. And let me give it to you from TLH, which I actually think is much closer to what Zellnecker was praying. The haughty spirits, Lord, restrain, who o'er thy church with might would reign, and always set forth something new, devised to change thy doctrine true. It's not human pride that the church is battling. It's the haughty spirits. It's the demons. He just totally wiped that out with his translation, and I think that's a real shame. And with that, you lose the idea of the problem of innovation in the church. Innovation is never good in the eyes of the church. Remember, the faith is once delivered to the saints. Whenever the church comes up with some brand new idea, it's like, turn around and run the other way. Stay away from the new ideas. Stick with the old, with what is in the word. And, you know, the Lutherans were so self-conscious about this. I know it sounds really weird to people, but if you read how the Lutheran confessions speak about their opponents in Rome, they accuse them of innovation. They're like, no, you have new abuses that you are insisting on. We can show you from antiquity that that's wrong. That's not how the scriptures were understood. That's not how the church lived. I mean, I mentioned the treasury's reading through the apology. We just read through this section on the withholding the cup, right? I mean, it doesn't take very long to marshal the evidence that you can look at and see, obviously, scripture. Christ tells you, drink of it, all of you. Paul speaks about drinking of the one cup. And throughout the history of the early centuries, it's very clear that the cup was offered to both laity and clergy. Everyone received it. And then you come to this medieval practice in the West, and only in the West, where the blood of Christ is denied to the laity. And it's an innovation. And the Lutherans said, look, we don't go that way. We stick by the old. We're sticking with what the scriptures themselves have told us. And let me just actually quote some of the Augsburg Confession on this, because I think it's really powerful. At the end of the first part, part one, the conclusion, among us, the ancient rites, for the most part, are diligently observed, the ancient rites. And then at the end of the disputed articles, it is manifest and evident, to speak without boasting, that we have diligently and with God's help prevented any new and godless preaching from creeping into our churches and gaining the upper hand in them. Novelty. Novelty was the thing that Zellnecker was praying against, and novelty is the thing that the Augsburg Confession was warning against, too.
0: What are the novelties that assail the church today?
1: Well, as you look around in the broader culture, obviously this whole thing that God's word about same-sex relations, God's word about marriage, God's word about the good gift of children, God's word about life. All of these things are under assault in the broader culture. I mean, it still blows the minds of those of us who were raised in the remnants of Christendom that our culture has so fast descended into this. And who would have ever thought that these kind of things would be asserted? But yeah, they're asserted. It's like, well, if Paul really had understood the nature of human sexuality, he would have written differently than he did. No, the Holy Spirit is the author of those words, and it doesn't matter how uncomfortable they make a person feel. What matters is this is what God himself says. Stay by the word. It's the light that will guide you through the darkness.
0: How does God restrain these haughty spirits?
1: Well, he has his word and the prayers of his people that he uses both of them. And his people pray to stick with the word, and the word keeps them firm with Christ. So as the church preaches and teaches and corrects and rebukes, she does so not with any... A passage that our world has learned from Jesus that they love is, judge not, right? And I don't want to undercut that passage. That is a huge passage. In fact, you could almost argue that judge not is the point of Paul's letter to the Romans, even. I mean, it just is a point he comes back to again and again and again. But that does not mean that the church is not to denounce false teaching. And when you have somebody holding up something that's novel and saying, hey, this is a brand new insight into the way humans actually were meant to live and work and do, and you just need to back up and say, can you show me this from the scriptures? Where is this written? And if you can't do that, and if you can't show that that's how the scriptures were understood from the beginning, then it's an area that's like a red flag. I mean, or a red light, warning light. It's like, back away. That's not an area you want to go to.
0: 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I'm Todd Wilkin. 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It's called The Word of the Lord Endures Forever. 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The Word of the Lord Endures Forever with Pastor Will Wheaton. On the other side, the final stanza, stay with us, Lord, and keep us true. Preserve our faith our whole life through. Your word alone our heart's defense, the church's glorious confidence. After we conclude our conversation on this hymn, Lord Jesus Christ with Us Abide, we'll spend some time with Pastor Paul McCain of Concordia Publishing House. The Pope Francis has recently been reported to have made a statement in favor of same-sex civil unions. We'll see what it's all about after our conversation with Pastor Wheaton.

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0: That's the sixth stanza of the hymn, Lord Jesus Christ with Us Abide. Pastor Will Wheaton is our guest. I'm Todd Wilkin. This is Issues, Etc. So how does this Reformation Evening Word of God Church Militant hymn conclude, Pastor Wheaton?
1: Well, this is really a beautiful prayer, begging the Lord to keep us true and preserve our faith, because only His Word can do the job here. It is the Church's glorious confidence. To get what that means to a Lutheran, you need to think about how, I mean, the distinction here between, say, the Roman Catholic and Orthodox approach and the Lutheran approach. Here, for Orthodoxy or for Roman Catholicism, what is primary? What is the thing that guarantees that everything else is for sure? It's the Church. Granted, they can't agree with each other about which is which, but that it's the Church that guarantees it. And it is not the Word. So they're not sure about us. They don't, I mean, they're not going to say you're not a Christian, but they're like, you know, you're not church. We're sure of that. Lutherans, on the other hand, can look at a Roman Catholic or Orthodox and we say, you know, we recognize you as church. Why? Because you have the Word. It's the Word that binds you to Jesus by the Holy Spirit's power. And it's that which gives you faith and sustains you in Him, whether you recognize it or not. And we have the Word. This is our glorious confidence. How do I know the sacrament of the altar is for sure? How do I know it's real? Because Jesus says, take and eat. This is my body, which is given for you. Take and drink my blood shed for you for the forgiveness of sins. His Word is never a nothing. It always gives what it says. Does that make sense? I mean, I think that's a huge, big distinction for us that we need to be really clear on when we're dealing with them. They put the order as church, Word and sacraments. So the Church guarantees that the Word and sacraments will actually do the job. We do it in the exact verse. Word and sacraments guarantee that the Church is the community where the gifts of God are being given.
0: We are also praying in this last stanza that by His Word and sacraments, He would keep us true. What does that mean?
1: Well, true and faithful to His teachings as we've received them in the Word of God, that we do not falsify them, that we do not compromise on them. And boy, started out with Melanchthon, right? The temptation to compromise is huge. Zelnecker was this man who would not compromise. He would not bend, even when it meant losing position after position, being forced to move time and again. The man refused to compromise with something that he could not believe in. He held to the Word of God and said, nope. And especially it was about the sacrament of the altar. And that's where the fight in the last half of the 16th century really centered in. He would not yield on the insistence that in the sacrament of the altar, Jesus actually does put His body into our mouth and His blood poured down our throats for the forgiveness of our sin. If you can't say it that plainly and that straightly, he's like, I can't have fellowship with you.
0: Let's hear the entire hymn, Lord Jesus Christ with Us Abide.

0: That's the hymn, Lord Jesus Christ, with us abide. Pastor Whedon, what are your final thoughts on this? I have a new appreciation for this hymn. I always liked it before, but I like it even more now. What are your final thoughts?
1: Well, I hope that everybody has that same appreciation, that they realize this is really one of the great treasures from the Reformation century, and it is utterly worthy of being memorized, put into your heart and mind, maybe with that old TLH stanza for that one stanza, so that you remember that we're fighting the haughty spirits, but that you definitely hold these words and pray them all the time. Lord Jesus, stay with us, protect us by your word. Lord Jesus, give us great confidence because your word is the only thing that will see us through the darkness and bring us safely home.
0: Pastor Will Whedon is assistant pastor at St. Paul Lutheran Church in Hemmel, Illinois. Formerly served as director of worship for the Lutheran Church Missouri Synod. He's author of the books Celebrating the Saints, Thank, Pray, Serve, and Obey, and See My Savior's Hands. And he hosts the daily 15-minute verse-by-verse Bible study produced by Lutheran Public Radio called The Word of the Lord Endures Forever. Will, thank you.
1: Thank you, Todd.
0: 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Finally, on Issues Etc. on this Thursday, October the 22nd, when we come back from this break, Pope Francis has reported to have made statements about same-sex civil unions, favorable statements. Pastor Paul McCain of Concordia Publishing House joins us to take it all apart.

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0: We find it in the Old Testament. It is taken for granted in many ways, New Testament as well. Polygamy, which is, of course, back on our radar because there's a serious move to legalize polygamy after the legalization of same-sex marriage. Many of us said this was going to happen, and of course, it did happen. So how do you deal with the argument that the Old Testament patriarchs, most of them, not all of them, most of them had more than one wife, and that should maybe eviscerate any argument against polygamy in our society today? Greetings and welcome to Issues Etc. live on this Friday afternoon, February the 28th. I'm Todd Wilkin. Thanks for tuning us in. Dr. Christopher Mitchell, editor of the Concordia Commentary Series, will join us to talk about polygamy in the Bible. Then it's This Week in Pop Christianity with Pastor Chris Roseborough. We're going to talk about Katie DeGraw and casting out demons from Christians. And we'll round everything off on this Friday afternoon playing Issues Etc. soundbite of the week with our listeners. We have four soundbites ready to go. We'll play the four soundbites after you've listened. You give us a call, 1-877-623-MY-IE, and your votes will decide which will be Issues Etc. soundbite of the week. Joining us to talk about marriage and polygamy in the Bible, Dr. Christopher Mitchell, editor of the Concordia Commentary Series, author of the Concordia Commentary on Song of Songs. He has a PhD in Hebrew and Semitic Studies from the University of Wisconsin. Dr. Mitchell, welcome back.
1: Thank you so much for having me.
0: Why is the topic of Old Testament or biblical polygamy relevant today?
1: I wish it were not relevant. I wish that polygamy were just a historical topic of historical interest. But as most Christians know, polygamy is still quite relevant for our world today. Most Christians know that polygamy is sanctioned in the religion of Islam, which was started in the 7th century after Christ by Muhammad, who had a number of wives. Most Christians also know that polygamy historically has been sanctioned by the Mormon Church. Joseph Smith actually styled himself as the American Muhammad, and he started his religion in the 19th century here in America, and he had a number of wives. Polygamy then went underground in the U.S. At least it's not been practiced openly for a long time. But just this week, on Monday, the state of Utah started a legal process to decriminalize polygamy. So this would change it from being a felony to just being a misdemeanor, like getting a traffic ticket. I was surprised to see in the news that many of the proponents of this change to decriminalize polygamy were women who formerly had been wives in plural marriages, and they think that bringing it out into the open would be a good way of addressing this in the modern context. It's counterintuitive to me why they would want to decriminalize it, but that's what's going on. Also, more generally, I would say that we can expect more issues like polygamy to be relevant in our society today because we have moved away from the biblical morality that used to be taken for granted in this country and also in the Western world in general. So once you abandon the biblical model of an exclusive relationship between one man and one woman, you open a Pandora's box of all kinds of other aberrations, and that then could include, logically, one man and several women. That would be what we would call polygyny, the technical term for one man with several wives, or one woman with several guys. That would technically be called polyandry. So once you abandon the biblical model for marriage, really there are no constraints for how far you want to go in perverting the biblical model.
0: How would you describe biblical marriage customs in the Old Testament?
1: The Old Testament records quite a variety of different marriage customs. So it's impossible to say that there was one set or fixed custom of marriage that every couple had to go through. Part of the reason, I think, is because the Old Testament is a selective history. It doesn't just record everything that happened. It records specific historical events that are vital for God's plan of salvation, culminating in Jesus Christ. But just to describe some of the variety, for example, Adam and Eve were simply brought together, and they were husband and wife by God's design. You have other monogamous couples recorded in Scripture. For example, Isaac and Rebecca, as far as we know, that was just one lifelong union of the two of them. For that marriage, this is recorded in Genesis 24, an elaborate series of preparations took place. Abraham sent a servant who contacted Rebecca's family, and there was a long process of negotiation, discussion. Rebecca consented to be married. There was an exchange of jewelry and so on. And then at the end of that long period of what I would call courtship, in the end, there's a very short narrative that Isaac took Rebecca into his tent and she became his wife. So a very short conclusion with not even any indication of a marriage ceremony. There are a lot of other examples that we can look at in the Scriptures. For example, the book of Esther portrays her becoming part of a harem, and that involved quite a long process of preparation. I'm personally quite interested in the Song of Songs, and the Song of Songs portrays what seems to be an elaborate wedding procession in chapter 3. The book as a whole also portrays a long period of courtship during which they are betrothed, they meaning Solomon and the Shulamite. So they're betrothed. And this betrothal is not the same as our modern idea of dating. So a betrothal was a firm commitment to be married in the future. We can also see this in the New Testament in the narrative of Joseph and Mary, when Joseph decided at first to end the relationship, he had to divorce Mary. He couldn't just say, all right, forget it, I'm not going to phone you anymore. It was a formal process by which two people promised that they would be married. Those are just a few of the many biblical examples.
0: Someone might get the impression, reading what you said, there is a selective, a very, very selective history in the Old Testament, that polygamy was the norm for everybody. Is that true?
1: Scripture does not support that view that polygamy was the norm. First of all, we have creation where there is one man and one woman. There is no record of polygamy in the first generation of descendants of Adam and Eve. The first time that polygamy shows up in the Bible is actually Genesis 4, and I think this is significant. So Lamech, who was a son of Cain, and Cain was the first murderer, the first fratricide in Scripture. So Lamech comes from a bad lineage, or a lineage of obviously sinful people. And Lamech was a bigamist. That is, he had two wives, according to Genesis 4. And that passage also reveals that he's quite a vicious and vindictive person. He talks about avenging himself sevenfold. So right from the start, the first time polygamy shows up in the Bible, it's in an evil context of people committing gross sins, including murder. There are also other narratives that show that polygamy was not the norm or the ideal. For example, Jacob and his wives, he ends up with two wives, Leah and Rachel, and then two concubines, the slaves of his two wives. But Jacob intended simply to marry Rachel, the second daughter. But he was tricked into marrying the older daughter, Leah, and he had to work for 7 years before marrying Leah. Then he had to work for another 7 years to marry Rachel. And by the way, that's another model of the kinds of marriage customs that could have been in the Old Testament period, like a period of courtship lasting a number of years before the marriage. So it was not Jacob's intent to have a polygamous relationship. He just wanted Rachel, but he got tricked into marrying Leah, and then subsequently the two concubines, the servants of his two wives, became involved as a matter of having children. So polygamy became a means to procreate, to have lots of children when there was natural infertility.
2: 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He's editor of the Concordia Commentary Series. We're talking about marriage and polygamy in the Bible. We'll talk a little bit about something called levirate marriage after this.

0: If there was a pill I could give you that would make you immortal, how much would you pay for it?
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0: Because you see, that's exactly what we have. 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I mean, we can say that it's all their fault, or maybe there's something about it that we've forgotten.
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1: Welcome back to Issues, Etc. I'm Todd Wilkin. On this Friday afternoon, we're talking about marriage and polygamy in the Bible. Dr. Christopher Mitchell is our guest. He has a PhD in Hebrew and Semitic Studies from the University of Wisconsin. Dr. Mitchell, speak briefly, if you would, about levirate marriage. What is it, and how does it relate to the subject of polygamy?
5: Yeah, levirate marriage is an interesting custom. There's a prescription for it in the Torah that if a brother dies without any children, that then it's the duty of another brother to marry his wife and raise up children for him. And this was seen as a way to provide children for a man who otherwise would not have any. This also would provide some protection for the widow in that she would not be alone in life without any source of support. Her sons would be expected to provide for her. So yeah, in the New Testament, the Sadducees, who didn't believe in the resurrection, used this as a hypothetical test case to try to get Jesus to paint him into a corner so that he would have to admit that the resurrection didn't make any sense. But Jesus exploded their plan. He didn't allow himself to fall into their trap. He rather said that in the life of the world to come, there will be no marrying or being given in marriage. But yes, so that was an Old Testament custom. And I would say that is one of many Old Testament customs that could fall under the category of Romans 3, I believe it's verse 25, how God in his forbearance overlooked lots of sins during the Old Testament era in light of the coming of Christ, who made the full and perfect atonement for the sins of the whole world. So levirate marriage was something regulated in the Old Testament. I would put it in the same category as divorce in the Old Testament, which was allowed. And Jesus explains in Matthew 19 that God allowed that because of the hardness of the people's

0: God's good and gracious will that people be able to have children, procreate, as he says in Genesis 1. You know, God blesses the first man and woman and says, be fruitful and multiply and fill the earth. It's only on account of the fall into sin that we have these problems. So now there can be infertility as a result of our sinful condition. Not that infertility is God's punishment for any particular sins we've committed, but we are fallen creatures. Our bodies don't work as God originally intended them to work. And so that's why we can have problems like infertility. There's also the interesting book of Ruth, which some interpreters connect to levirate marriage. I don't think it's exactly the same as levirate marriage. You have a situation there where the husband of Naomi dies, and then she has two sons, both of whom who die, and then the two daughters-in-law are left without children, and one returns to her pagan way of life, but Ruth goes along with Naomi to return to Israel, and then Boaz subsequently marries Ruth, and Ruth then becomes an ancestress of King David, and then also an ancestress of Jesus Christ. So the Gospel of Matthew makes that clear in his genealogy of Jesus. You have several surprising women who show up in the genealogy of Christ. And, well, first of all, it's just a surprise that any women are included. That would be a sign of God's gracious inclusion of all people, male and female alike, in his kingdom, and that you have some foreign women. You have Rahab, Tamar is in there. You have Ruth the Moabitess as a direct ancestress of Jesus Christ.
1: So is it safe to say, just briefly on levirate marriage and those variations that we see elsewhere in Scripture, that those things certainly had the potential to create a polygamous situation, one that even may have been provided for by the civil law of ancient Israel?
0: Yes, I think that's certainly true, that God's provision of levirate marriage would probably lead to a polygamous situation, in that the brother who is still alive normally would have been married already. And also regarding the book of Ruth, many commentators assume that it's likely that Boaz was married already and took Ruth as an additional wife, given that Boaz was what we might say middle-aged and well-established and financially well-off. He probably would have been married already and may have had other children already. So that highlights his generosity and gracious spirit in marrying Ruth and accepting responsibility to provide for her and then for her children.
1: Dr. Christopher Mitchell is our guest. We're talking about marriage and polygamy in the Bible. So how should we rightly understand the polygamy of some of those Old Testament patriarchs? We'll get his answer to that question next.
2: We need people who are well-educated enough to know what the Constitution means, what it says, how its principles work.
1: Dr. Robert George of Princeton University, talking about his presentation on the Constitution and civic virtue at this year's Issues Etc. Making the Case Conference.
2: We need people who are willing to fight for those principles, to call out politicians, whether they're liberal or conservative, whether they are Democratic or Republican, when they transgress against the Constitution. We need a people who are fit for liberty and fit for the rule of law under a Constitution like ours, a Republican polity like ours, established under the Constitution. So I'm really going to be talking about civic virtue and its

0: relationship to constitutional structures and principles.
1: You can meet and hear Dr. Robert George at the 2020 Issues Etc. 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
4: Do you long for a church that celebrates the divine service with reverence and joy, but without the unbiblical baggage imposed by a supposedly infallible hierarchy? 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Welcome to the Lutheran Church. 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
1: Welcome back. I'm Todd Wilkin. We're talking marriage and polygamy in the Bible with Dr. Christopher Mitchell, editor of the Concordia Commentary Series, author of the Concordia Commentary on Song of Songs. He also has a PhD in Hebrew and Semitic Studies from the University of Wisconsin. So then, Dr. Mitchell, how should we rightly understand the polygamy of some of these Old Testament patriarchs?
5: Sure. Yeah, Abraham received the promise of blessing in Genesis 12. He was going to be the father of many nations, which is fulfilled by the inclusion of Gentiles in the church. He was promised the seed through whom all nations of the earth would be blessed. And the book of Galatians interprets the seed as Jesus Christ. So a key figure in the Old Testament, we would really say Abraham starts the formation of Israel as the people of God, the covenant people in the Old Testament. Now, Abraham shows that believers are simul justus et peccator, saint and sinner at the same time. So in terms of the promise, Abraham should have simply trusted that God would fulfill this promise to give him a descendant and seed. But instead of just trusting God's word, he felt he needed to take things into his own hand, so to speak. He wanted to do something. This is the opinio legis on the human heart. Sinful, fallen people naturally assume that there's something we have to do to be saved or to contribute to God's plan of salvation. So this is synergism or Pelagianism, that we have some contribution we have to make. So Abraham just got tired of waiting, got tired of simply trusting in the Word of God. And his wife Sarah was part of this. Sarah gave him Hagar, who was Sarah's servant, and Abraham and Hagar had Ishmael, but God made clear that that was not the promised seed. Ishmael and Hagar were sent away, and God reinforced to Abraham that he simply needed to trust that God would provide a true descendant from Abraham and Sarah, and that God eventually did in the person of Isaac. I mentioned Jacob earlier and how his intent was one marriage to Rachel, and by trickery and plenty of human sins, he ended up with four wives. But I think the important thing to keep in mind in the history of the patriarchs is that God is able to work out his plan for our salvation despite all of our sins, despite our misconceptions of what salvation is, and despite our reservations to simply trust that salvation is by grace alone. People try to insert themselves into salvation and do things, thinking that they're going to help God out and help God accomplish his plan. So again, you have the picture of the patriarchs as saints and sinners at the same time. And here also, I would say we need to keep in mind a hermeneutical principle that Scripture can be descriptive without necessarily being prescriptive. So a lot of biblical narratives, especially in the Old Testament, record what happened and what people did, but we shouldn't assume that those records of what people did are normative for us. They don't necessarily prescribe for us how we are to live. You can see in the patriarchal narratives an implicit condemnation of polygamy, and this is implied. It's not stated in so many words, but if you just watch what happened with the patriarchs, in every case, polygamy caused problems and brought problems to the patriarchs themselves, and then that in turn caused problems for other people. So you see, for the case of Abraham, the suffering that Hagar and then Ishmael had to endure after they were cast out of the house. And there was also fighting between Sarah and Hagar before Hagar was cast out. Jacob had all kinds of problems. If you read the narratives when he was in the process of fathering his 12 sons by these four wives, well, two wives and two concubines, there's all kinds of infighting between the wives and the concubines. And Jacob himself seems to be kind of exhausted. And in some ways, he becomes a pawn of his wives and concubines in that there's basically a contest to see among them which of them can have the most sons. They assume that the more sons they have, the better they will be regarded by Jacob. And so the whole setup of polygamy leads to lots of fighting and heartache and problems in the relationships.
6: How does the Old Testament deal with the extreme polygamy of King Solomon?
5: Yes, that is the most extreme example. Solomon, according to 1 Kings 11, ended up with 700 wives and 300 concubines. So, and a distinction in the Old Testament between a wife and a concubine is that normally the children of a wife would receive a share of the inheritance. A child of a concubine was at a legal disadvantage and might not be considered a full heir. In the case of Jacob, all 12 of his sons became tribes in the nation of Israel, and they all shared in the inheritance. But yes, getting back to Solomon, there are two things you can say. First of all, the way he ended up in 1 Kings 11 was an extreme example not only of polygamy, but also of idolatry and apostasy. So he married a number of foreign wives as part of the process of making political alliances with other countries. That was a common practice. You know, if you marry the daughter of the king of a different country, that solidifies a political alliance. And these foreign wives led him astray by bringing their worship of their false gods into his household. And Solomon certainly is to blame for caving into this. He accommodated many of them. He allowed shrines to be built to these foreign false gods. But that is a very clear example of how polygamy led to the worst problem of all, and that is apostasy, a lack of faith in the one true God and the worship of false gods. So that's the negative side of Solomon. There also is a positive side of Solomon that we don't see in 1 Kings, but we do see it in the book of Ecclesiastes, which appears to indicate that later in life Solomon did repent of his idolatry. And so many interpreters infer that Solomon did die as a believer and was saved in the end. And that is also consistent with the Song of Songs. Now, Ecclesiastes was probably written toward the end of Solomon's life, and that shows his final repentance. The Song of Songs seems to have been written early in his reign. There's a reference in Song 6, verses 8 and 9, to Solomon having 60 wives that who would be queens and 80 concubines. So this would be early in his reign, given his eventual number of 700 wives and 300 concubines. But the striking thing in the song in that chapter is that Solomon has no regard for any of the others, just the one Shulamite. And so she is his one. In the text, he repeatedly calls her, you know, my one, the one whom I love. So the Song of Songs ironically portrays the ideal of monogamy and an exclusive love in which both the husband and the wife are devoted to each other singularly without sharing that intimate love with anybody else.
6: Does the polygamy of the Old Testament, as you carefully pointed out, is described and not proscribed, does it justify in any sense modern-day polygamy or polyamory or the other variations thereof?
5: I would say no. Again, the Old Testament as a historical record of what sinful people did, people who were saints and sinners at the same time, it's not a normative, put it this way, the historical records of the sins that people committed are not normative guides for how God's people should live today. One curious example that shows up in our Lutheran confessions that I think is worth mentioning is that in the Apology, this is Article 23 regarding the marriage of pastors, the Apology actually cites the patriarchs Abraham and Jacob as polygamists who were nevertheless righteous by faith. And the Apology is making the argument that, you know, marriage itself is not a sinful institution. Pastors should feel free to marriage. Marriage is a God-pleasing institution. So it's just interesting that the confessions would cite those two patriarchs and state that they were polygamists. Nevertheless, insofar as they were exclusively devoted to their wife or wives and did not lust after other women who are not their wives, in that respect, they are models for us of the singular love and devotion that believers have for Jesus Christ and then also for our spouse if we're married.
6: We were discussing polygamy in the Bible with Dr. Christopher Mitchell of the Concordia Commentary Series. I'm Todd Wilkin. This is Issues Etc. The March issue of the Lutheran Witness magazine contains columns by Issues Etc. guests Matt Harrison, Scott Murray, Gene Edward Veith, and Nathan Jastrom. The theme is Fasting and Temptation. The Lutheran Witness is available in print and online. 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Interpreting the Contemporary World from a Lutheran Perspective. The Lutheran Witness Magazine, cph.org/witness. When we come back, Dr. Mitchell will make the case that the one man, one woman definition of marriage is God's intent for marriage for Old Testament, New Testament, and today.

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1: Welcome back to Issues Etc. I'm Todd Wilkin. Dr. Christopher Mitchell is our guest as we look at marriage and polygamy in the Bible. He's editor of the Concordia Commentary Series. Dr. Mitchell, make the case for us then that the one man, one woman definition of marriage is in fact God's intention for marriage from the beginning, all throughout the Old Testament, the New Testament, and for us today.
5: Well, thanks. That's the key question here. And I think it's quite easy on the basis of Scripture to say that the ideal portrayed throughout the Scriptures is the lifelong exclusive union of one man and one woman. Now, there certainly is a vocation of singlehood that is in the Scripture, so I can come back to that, but I would say right off the bat that this should not be interpreted to mean that the only way for a Christian to live is to be married. But you can start at the beginning, begin at the beginning with Genesis, and God originally created one woman for the one man. God, I suppose, could have created any other number of people had he intended polygamy or polyandry or polygyny to be an acceptable relationship, but instead, no, he didn't do that. He created the one man, Adam, and then from his side, the one woman, Eve. You have in Genesis 2 an elaboration of marriage and the statement that a man shall leave his father and mother and cling to his wife, and the two shall become one flesh. A key passage. Now, fast forwarding to the New Testament, Jesus cites that in the Gospel of Matthew, chapter 19, and then also the Apostle Paul cites that in Ephesians 5. What St. Paul does is fascinating to me. So that chapter, Ephesians 5, is about real Christian husbands and wives and how we are to love one another, and husbands are to love their wives as their own bodies, just as Christ loved the church and gave himself up for her. Then, toward the end of that chapter, Paul quotes from Genesis 2, and then he says, this mystery is great, but I am speaking of Christ in the church. So one of our wonderful Lutheran commentators, Dr. Tom Winger, interpreted this to mean that already from the beginning, already in Genesis, God had in mind the union of Christ with his church. And God created human marriage as an institution that would serve as a sign, a prophetic sign, a prefiguration of Christ's relationship with the church. When you bring Christ and the church into the picture, then you definitely have to operate with a monogamous model. So there is only the one Lord and Savior, Jesus Christ. He's the bridegroom of the church. There are no other saviors. So if you operate with a, say, a polyandry model, that would imply a multiplicity of saviors by analogy, connecting the human institution to the divine institution. And of course, we don't have that. There is only the one Savior, Jesus Christ, and he is the one bridegroom of the church. Likewise, there is only the one church. We confess in the creeds that we believe in one holy Christian and apostolic church. So there are not separate peoples of God. That way of thinking might lead to a kind of universalism, as if you could have different peoples of gods with different religions and, you know, with different schemes of salvation. And that's not the case. The body of Christ is one. We think of Ephesians 4, one Lord, one faith, one baptism, and one church. So when you connect the human institution of marriage with the divine economy of salvation of Jesus Christ and his church, then that excludes all kinds of polygamous or polyandrous or polygynous relationships. Also, this is an eschatological theme. So not only do you have this in creation, and then you have it in redemption, there are plenty of other passages in the Gospels and in the epistles that develop this theme. It's also eschatological. So when you look at Revelation, the last book of the biblical canon, and you look at the last part of Revelation, which speaks of the return of Christ, the consummation of the plan of salvation, and the eternal state, there too you have to operate with this monogamous view. Throughout the New Testament era, the church is called to be the bride of Christ. We are to be vigilant. So the wedding has not yet taken place. We're betrothed. Christ has promised himself to us and is with us through his word and sacraments. And we, by baptism and by hearing the word and through celebrating the Lord's Supper, we are already joined to Christ, but we have to remain faithful to him until the wedding takes place. There is still the possibility that if we are unfaithful, we could exclude ourselves from the final wedding feast. That's the imagery of Revelation 19, the wedding feast of the Lamb. And only there, toward the end of Scripture, does the church move from being the bride of Christ to actually being the wife of the Lamb. So in Revelation 21:9, the church triumphant. Now that's after the return of Christ and the church is in glory, and that's when the wedding takes place. and the church is called the wife or gene of the Lamb. And then you also have similar language in Revelation 19:7, where the church becomes the wife.
1: Dr. Mitchell, somebody says to you, look, I'm troubled by the Old Testament polygamy. I see polygamy on the horizon in our society. I don't know how to respond to people who say there was Old Testament polygamy, and so polygamy should at least be allowed or permitted by Christians today. How would you respond with about 30 seconds?
5: The best response is to say, keep your focus on Jesus Christ. Don't let all of the sins and terrible things that are going wrong in our world take your focus off Christ. So Christ is our one Savior, and think of what He has done. He came into the world. He was born incarnate as a man. He abstained from all sins. He's the model of singular devotion to God and to God's Word, God's plan for our salvation. And think of what He has done in calling the church into being. By His grace and forgiveness, the church is called the Virgin Bride of Christ. We are called to be sexually pure, to reflect that imputed righteousness we have from Jesus Christ. And sexual sins are among the worst sorts of sins because they defile our bodies as well as our hearts and minds. And we are members of Christ's body. So that is something we should bear in mind every day in all of our conduct. Whatever I'm doing, I'm doing as a member of the body of Christ. And so I need to be holy and pure as my Lord is holy and pure, and as He calls His children to be. And let me mention finally that the vocation of singlehood is also a God-pleasing vocation. The scriptures talk about the blessings of being single and being devoted only to Christ without having to worry about the cares of being married. And so I hope the things that I've said don't take away from that biblical vocation, too. So just for example, the prophet Jeremiah was called to be single because of the distress of his age, and 1 Corinthians 7 talks about, and St. Paul talks about the blessings of being single because the form of this world is passing away. And marriage is an institution for this earthly life. But as this world passes away, we look forward to the new heavens and the new earth in which there will no longer be marriage, but rather we will simply have the eschatological union of Christ and His bride forever.
1: Finally, Dr. Mitchell, you're the executive editor of the Concordia Commentary Series. Tell us about these resources for lay people and for pastors.
5: Well, thanks for the opportunity. Yes, this is the Concordia Commentary Series has been going on for a long time. We officially started it in 1992. We have 40 authors working away. We have 37 commentaries in print. We still have a long way to go. The purpose of this series, simply put, is to get the great Lutheran exegetical tradition into writing. So we've had wonderful professors teaching at our educational institutions for decades, but their teaching largely was confined to their classrooms. So we're asking our best Bible scholars in confessional Lutheran circles, and that means not just the Lutheran Church Missouri Synod, but our sister denominations around the world in Canada, Australia, and so on, to put their finest exegetical theology in writing And then this will preserve this knowledge of Scripture for future generations and also allow it to be disseminated around the world. Already 50 years ago, when the idea was first floated to have a commentary series, William Arndt, a famous New Testament scholar, said that one of the immediate blessings of simply starting a series is that this focuses the attention of the church on the Holy Scriptures. So it's been a wonderful vocation for me personally. I have the privilege of spending most of my time each day working through the glorious commentaries based on the original Hebrew and Greek texts by the best Lutheran Bible scholars that we have on the planet.
1: Learn more about the Concordia Commentary Series on the Talk on Demand archives page at issuesetc.org or by calling Concordia Publishing House, 1-800-325-3040. Dr. Christopher Mitchell is editor of the Concordia Commentary Series, author of the Concordia Commentary on the Song of Songs, and he has a PhD in Hebrew and Semitic Studies from the University of Wisconsin. Dr. Mitchell, thank you very much.
5: Well, thank you for having me.
1: 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It's This Week in Pop Christianity today. We're going to talk about Katie DeGraw and casting out demons from Christians. Pastor Roseborough hosts the daily internet talk show called Fighting for the Faith. 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
6: Charles Porterfield Croft made that statement back in the 1800s, but it remains true for us today. The Church's job is to confess faithfully, and simply to overthrow error does not establish truth. What we are about is confessing biblical truth, and what this conference promises to do is to help us recover that for an age that desperately needs to hear that truth.
1: You can meet and hear Dr. Larry Rast making the case for the conservative Reformation June 10th and 11th at the Issues Etc. Making the Case Conference in Collinsville, Illinois. 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Making the Case Conference.
7: I'm not surprised that Mr. Trump found Norman Vincent Peale's sermons memorable and substantial, because nothing that he has said has been any more memorable or substantial.
8: If there isn't a real death on the cross for our sins and a real resurrection to show that death is overwhelmed in victory, then forget it. There is no point in messing with Christian faith whatsoever. 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
9: Adam and Eve ate the fruit of the tree of the knowledge of good and evil. Now there's a better tree of the knowledge of good and evil, the tree of the cross. And we eat the fruit of that tree. We receive our Lord in the Lord's Supper.
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1: There's no doubt about it. If you look in the Old Testament and the New Testament, the poor seem to be at times singled out in God's mind. He seems to have a soft place in his heart, so to speak, for the poor. Jesus speaks the words like in Luke's version of the Beatitudes, blessed are the poor. And he will elsewhere talk about the need for the poor to be kind of brought into the kingdom of God. They epitomize the kingdom of God. Rich men, very hard for them to enter the kingdom of God, strongly implying that poor men, well, maybe strongly implying that they don't have such a hard time. They fit a little better into the kingdom of God. Now, liberation theology will take passages like this from, say, Luke 6 and Luke 7, and they will say that God has not just a soft place in his heart for the poor, but in fact, he has a special preference for the poor, an option for the poor that he really does single them out over against other people, especially the rich and the privileged. Welcome back to Issues Etc. I'm Todd Wilkin. Thanks for tuning us in live this Tuesday afternoon, the 12th of April. We're going to be responding to liberal proof text in Luke chapter 6 and 7. Do they teach liberation theology? Dr. Peter Scare will be our guest. A little bit later, we'll talk a theology of lament with Dr. Gregory Schultz, professor of philosophy at Concordia University, Wisconsin. You can join us for the next hour with your questions or comments or call in number 1-877-623-MYIE, 877-623-6943. Send us an email right here in the studio, talkback@issuesetc.org, a tweet at issuesetc, or if you're one of our beloved on-demand listeners, feel free anytime, any place to use the Issues Etc. comment line, 618-223-8382. Joining us for our series, Responding to Liberal Proof Text, today we're going to look at Luke chapter 6 and 7 and liberation theology. Dr. Peter Scare, Associate Professor of New Testament at Concordia Theological Seminary in Fort Wayne, Indiana. Peter, welcome back.
11: Yeah, great to be with you, Todd.
1: First of all, does liberation theology, despite all of its dangers and problems that we'll discuss here at length, does it have a kernel of truth in it?
11: Yeah, I mean, absolutely. And I mean, you are alluding to it in your introduction, is that Jesus is himself, I suppose, the poor man. I mean, we think of him as the model. Although he was rich for our sake, became poor. Though he was all-powerful, took upon himself the form of a servant. And when you look at, he grew up with his mother Mary, who sang the Magnificat, who talked about how the poor he raises up and the rich he sends empty away. And this came out, as you say, in our Lord's own preaching, when our Lord does say, it's very interesting, in Matthew he says, "Blessed are the poor in spirit," but in Luke he says, "Blessed are the poor." And then his inaugural sermon almost sounds like, I suppose, a manifesto about how the Lord is going to, I suppose, change the world, renew the world by, he says, "The Spirit of the Lord is upon me, has anointed me to proclaim good news precisely to the poor and liberty to the captives." And again, when John the Baptist wonders whether, and I think he's actually wondering whether Jesus is the Christ, and he wants affirmation, he sends messengers to Jesus, and Jesus says, "Tell them that all these wonderful things are happening. The dead are being raised, the blind are given sight, the deaf hear, and the poor are evangelized." So yeah, we don't want to run away from those statements of our Lord and the underlying truth that is there, even if that truth is being distorted. We don't want to do away with that truth.
1: What's the gospel at the other end of liberation theology, after it's done what it does with passages like these and others, and kind of distorted their meaning in a very subtle way? What's the gospel at the other end for liberation theology?
11: Well, you know, liberation theology did arise, especially in, I guess, Central and South America, and it had the political undertones of Marxist theory. And even when you think about Marxism and you think about the Soviet Union, which, of course, is atheist, well, they caught on to a kernel of truth, and that was when the apostles gathered together the early church in the book of Acts. It says a couple of times in Acts 2 and in Acts 4 that they held all things in common. And there's a basic Christian truth there that within the Christian congregation or the Christian family, that the rich are to care for the poor among them, that they are to, and Jesus says, if you have, you know, two cloaks, give one of them to your brother, make friends with the poor. So there was a truth there in communism, except they took God out completely. And, of course, the whole system failed completely. Now, in Central America, I think they took that same sort of doctrine, but it was very much these are Catholic countries. So the leaders tried to meld together a form of Catholicism or Christianity that matched also Marxist doctrine. And what's the gospel? I guess it's there's an old phrase, kind of maybe it's too fancy, immanentize the eschaton. That is to kind of create we're looking forward to paradise, but in a sense, these liberation theologians promised the paradise here on earth. That Jesus always says to look forward to the heavenly riches, and what this encouraged us to do is to deny Jesus. Remember, Jesus says, "Of course, the poor you will always have with you." But it was that liberation, or I guess this liberation theology was, you'll be liberated from your poverty, from your oppressors, and that in that sense it was built on envy and jealousy, and that you will have earthly goods today, and that's really it, that you will have the kind of money, and whether that's you will have the resources, and politicians play on this all the time. It's a game of jealousy, it's a game of envy, and the real problem is that it focuses us on this life now. When our Lord, when you look at the Sermon on the Mount, he does the exact opposite time and again. He's always telling us to store up for ourselves treasures that are in heaven. So in many ways, it's a misleading, or I suppose it takes our focus off what we need to focus on.
1: Is another word for this, we hear the term social gospel, and that kind of, it's not often used to depict full-blown liberation theology, kind of a sophisticated way of reading the Bible in terms of liberation. But it seems to be kind of a kissing cousin of that.
11: Yeah, I mean, I suppose along the political spectrum, there's a variation of Christianity that goes with everything. Maybe with communism, you have the atheist version of Christianity in a strange way. And with liberation theology, I suppose, maybe that's we'll call that the Bernie Sanders version of Christianity. And you're right, the social gospel was but you can see the trajectory. For those who did follow the social gospel, if you look at our own American experience, I know, again, not to single out names, but Hillary Clinton is a great example of that. She comes from the Methodist tradition in which the social gospel was quite prevalent. But what you see so often that's happened, I think, with her and with a lot of people in that tradition, is that the underlying ideology of taking money from the rich and give to the poor, that remains. And maybe the Christological dimension of how this really happens in Christ, that is pushed to the side or not, it's not preached at all.
1: So let's look at the first verse that you had mentioned there a few minutes ago, Luke 6:20. And this is from the Beatitudes version in Luke's gospel. He lifted up his eyes on the disciples and said, "Blessed are you who are poor, for yours is the kingdom of God." If he isn't saying that God has kind of the option or the maybe even nearly exclusive preference for the poor and disenfranchised, what is Jesus saying there?
11: Well, you know, it depends how you put it, right? Because it's not an exclusive preference, but yes, it is a preference in this sense. We've got to prefer the poor because our natural inclinations, and this is our natural inclinations, are towards those who are mighty, towards those who are powerful. So that Jesus says, when you have a banquet, don't invite the rich and powerful who can give you a promotion. Don't invite your friends. One, you know, hand scratches the other. One, that sort of thing, that we can help one another out in a friendship, which is an alliance. But actually invite the poor, the lame, the blind, and the crippled, precisely those people who can do no good for you at all in this world. And thereby you make friends with them. So in a way, yes, there is a preference for the poor. It doesn't mean in some ways that just being poor is a virtue in and of itself, or that being wealthy is somehow inherently a sin. That's absolutely not true. And there are inherent temptations to being poor or to being rich. The temptation, I suppose, to being poor is especially the sins of jealousy and the sins of envy and the sins of discontent, that sort of thing. But there is, you know, my guess is when we get to heaven, there will be more poor people, those who are poor in this world in heaven, than there will be rich, because I think, as you said, and Jesus says, it's more difficult for a rich man to enter into the kingdom of heaven, than harder for that than for a camel to go through the eye of a needle. It's that money is an obstacle. It so easily becomes an idol. And I know it is in my life. I think about it, like, will I be able to make the great confession if the persecution comes, if push comes to shove, will I be able to make the great confession? And as I think about it, one of the factors, I think I'm more immune to criticism. Maybe I'm not, but I think we're all susceptible to the lifestyle that we've grown accustomed to. If you live in a comfortable house, if you have air conditioning, heating, if you have a car or two cars, you can get very comfortable in this life. And when you get comfortable, you feel then you have no need. And this is like Jesus says, he says, those who are healthy have no need of a physician. And this is, it's a spiritual component, though, that has an earthly or a physical dimension. So oftentimes in life, you know, if you're healthy, you don't think you have any need for God because you've got your health, and why would you talk to me about eternal life? But sometimes we need to be emptied of ourselves, and when we're driven low, then we come groveling, running back to God. He uses deficiency in order to show his own sufficiency. His grace is made perfect in weakness, which is why, that's one of the great joys of being able, in my wealth, I suppose, or the wealth of the church, to visit places. See the gospel, for instance, prospering in Africa. Well, when Jesus says, blessed are the poor, he doesn't mean, oh, they're poor and therefore they're wonderful people. No, but you do see in places of poverty where the gospel is received as incredibly good news, and they are imagining now, they see themselves as wealthy because they know that Jesus says the meek shall inherit the earth. They're able to put things into perspective, and they're not so much, I love what I think Matthew calls it in Matthew 13, the deceit of wealth, is that wealth promises all these things. So you seek after wealth and everything that you think it will bring and the joy it will bring, but of course it does not. So, yeah, blessed are the poor. Really, it is true. It's poverty itself makes, I think, more possible for us to see, and that's why I wouldn't wish it on anybody. On the other hand, wealth is an obstacle because it so easily becomes an idol, I think, to so many of us.
1: Dr. Peter Scare is our guest, Associate Professor of New Testament at Concordia Theological Seminary in Fort Wayne, Indiana. It's our series responding to liberal proof texts today, Luke chapter 6 and 7. We'll move on to 7:22, where Jesus talks about the poor having the good news preached to them as a sign of the kingdom. We'll be right back.

0: There are nearly 20 million college students in the United States. 40% will stop going to church during college. 50% will never return. 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
3: 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Here at St. Mark Lutheran Church in Edmond, Oklahoma, we do not resort to catchphrases. Here we are about growing God's family by preaching God's word, by administering the sacraments, and building up God's people. So the next time you find yourself in central Oklahoma on a Sunday morning, come join the friendly folks at St. Mark in Edmond. You'll be glad you did. This is most certainly true.
1: Welcome back to Issues Etc. I'm Todd Wilkin. Dr. Peter Scare is our guest. It's our series responding to liberal proof text today. We're looking at Luke chapter 6 and 7 with respect to the claims of liberation theology. The second text is from Jesus kind of describing the signs of the messianic kingdom. And the last one that he mentions, which is, I think, last because it is so emblematic, kind of the clincher of how do you know you're looking at the messianic kingdom there in Luke's gospel, the poor have the good news preached to them. What is he saying, and what kind of hay does liberation theology make out of this?
4: I guess, you know, when liberation theology talks about it, again, I understand what we don't want to say is that the poor are privileged simply because they're poor, or that there is kind of any virtue in poverty in and of itself, which is simply not the case. Within the gospel itself, you can see this theme running throughout, especially Luke, because Luke does take the ball and run with it, because Matthew... The way Matthew does it, he's a teacher. He says, you cannot serve both God and mammon and money. And he says, store up for yourselves treasures that are in heaven. He says, wealth is a deceit. It's like the thorns when a seed is planted. People are driven away by two things, the cares of the world and the deceit of wealth. And really, you can see how money there affects both the poor and the wealthy, because the poor are worried that they don't have enough for the next day, and the rich think that the money is going to give them some great, insurance, or give them a great status, or pleasure, or whatever else that wealth kind of promises, and it does not deliver. There are a lot of absolutely miserable wealthy people. But now Luke takes the ball and he does it. He shows it in stories, so that, for instance, at the birth of Jesus, talking about the poor having the good news preached to them. Well, in Matthew, he makes the point that the Magi come from the East. These are not poor people. I mean, these are obviously wealthy people who come with gold, frankincense, and myrrh. So there's a great example of wealthy people who have their heads on straight, and they use their goods in order to help the Holy Family and to worship Christ, the child. In the Gospel of Luke, though, Luke emphasizes the fact that the angels— who are, I guess, the first preachers there, the angels appear, glory be to God in the highest, and they say, unto you this day is born in the city of David a Savior who is Christ the King. And these are poor, lowly shepherds, and the contrast couldn't be greater because Jesus was born during the days of Caesar Augustus. Caesar Augustus represents wealth and power that is Rome, but these poor, lowly shepherds are the ones who receive the angelic invitation and proclamation. So the poor are being evangelized, and that is that they are being evangelized, that is being given good news, but it's also good news to all of us. Now, what that is, though, I think is a challenge in the sense that one way to think about it

0: consider ourselves to be poor before God. That is to say that we have nothing that we can bring to him. We are, as the president of our synod loves to say, says it all the time, we are beggars, and that was Martin Luther said that. But if we are poor, though, this is where liberation theology really, I think, trips people up, because liberation theology tells you to really to rest your hopes on envy and in the toppling and making an enemy of your brother. The rich man should not be their our enemy, but he tells the poor man to say, you have everything that you, everything in Christ is already yours. That the good news is that the earth already belongs to you. So whether I am in wealth or in poverty at any given moment does not change my eternal status as being a son or daughter of the king, nor can it take from me any of my eternal treasures. As Jesus says, store up for yourselves treasures in heaven where the moth and the rust can't get at. I mean, that's the kind of treasure I think that we should be aiming our children towards. I mean, this changes the way, I think, frankly, the way we raise our children, because how many of us raise our children with the thought they've got to get the right education, which of course is right, it's good, but then they get the right job in order to get the right resume, to get the right, so that they can bring in the money, they can be wealthy. Is that the goal that you have as parents, or do you want your children to be have the eternal riches, which will never go away? And don't fall into the deceit of wealth. That's the story of the rich. One of my favorite stories as a kid. It just stuck with me. Maybe reading an arch book, a little kid's book, but the story of the rich fool, where I'm going to build my barns and I'll build them bigger, and then I will eat, drink, and be married. And then, of course, you don't know what day your number's going to be called on you. Because, fool, don't you know that your soul is required of you? So what does it profit a man if he gains the whole world but loses his soul? So that's the kind of reorientation that we need away from the values of the world to the values, the things that God knows to be true and lasting and wonderful.
1: So really what we need to do is we need to understand this more broadly and avoid the error of liberation theology here, the poor being emblematic in many ways in Luke's gospel of looking at the other, you know, parables and discourses of Jesus, those who are lost, those who are at least, those who are kind of left out, all of them are bundled together with the poor, that which the world considers to be of no value. And I think here is where Paul explains it so beautifully, that God is in the business of making something out of nothing. And primarily by raising it up through his grace in Jesus Christ.
0: Yeah, and we could even just say God, yeah, that's perfect example, because in Jesus Christ, because there we see an example of a person, Jesus our Lord, although he was Lord, he is stripped of everything. He is stripped of his friendship. He is stripped of his clothes are taken off his back. He is stripped naked, and he is placed upon that cross, and he is powerless. He becomes, really, he is the poor man, and he is the one, and you can choose for yourself, you know, what are your role models in life? What do you think is really great? What would you think, what would it mean to ascend into the, you know, the crown of glory? What would be the ultimate? And Christians understand that the ultimate is Christ on the cross, and in his poverty, his self-giving, his love, he won for us salvation. Therefore, there's an honor in taking that kind of poverty upon ourselves, and that poverty can come in, and it should come, in taking care of the poor, that we would share and have all things in common, especially with those who are members of the household of faith. But that in our churches, I think it's absolutely huge, that in our churches that we seek to bring in not simply the people that we would by nature love to have that would make us feel better about ourselves, but we go out of our way to seek the outcasts. And then the others will come too. But I think Jesus makes this a point because, again, you go to a party and who are you going to go to? If a wealthy person does come into the room, we naturally grab

0: gravitate towards him. If somebody is good looking, if somebody is somehow special, powerful, or glorious, we naturally go towards them. But, you know, as pastors, we train our pastors here at the seminary to do the exact opposite. Look for the outcast. Look for the loner. Look for the one who doesn't seem to have any kind of thing about him that makes him special, because he is special because he's been created and redeemed by God. And so it's a reorientation of values. It's turning our world upside down. And now there is good news for the rich too in the Gospel of Luke, because after meeting all these kind of rich people who don't maybe, you know, they don't see the light, Luke does end with the story of Zacchaeus. And Zacchaeus was that wee little man who climbed up on the tree to see Jesus, and boy, did he come around. And he ended up giving his possessions to the poor. But there's a wealthy man who saw the way things really were and did great things in service of the kingdom. And in the book of Acts, there are many wealthy people who they can be used greatly by God and still are, but they recognize their lives are in stewardship of material goods that have been given to them by God, that even though we own things, ultimately they belong to God and we use them in service of his kingdom. So we have a different view of wealth. But then that frees us from wealth, so we're no longer a slave to wealth, but we're actually its master.
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0: Yeah, thank you, Todd.
1: When we come back, the last half hour of Issues, Etc., we're going to spend some time talking about a theology of lament. No one wants to lament. Lament is weeping. It is sorrow. It is suffering. But I think we Lutherans have a very broad position in our theology to understand a theology of lament, and we'll do that on the other side of the break with Dr. Gregory Schultz, professor of philosophy at Concordia University, Wisconsin. I'm Todd Wilkin. This is Issues, Etc.

0: It is the greatest adventure you could ever possibly imagine. It's demanding, it's hard, it's challenging, and what a blessing it is.
1: Dr. Larry Rast, president of Concordia Theological Seminary in Fort Wayne, Indiana, on why a man should consider the vocation of pastor.
0: And it is an incredible blessing to be honored with the opportunity to work with these incredible young men and older men as well, who are committing themselves to the proclamation of God's Word, the right distinction of law and gospel, and to take the good news of Jesus Christ into all the world.
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0: I cannot find any compatibility between the way this president conducts himself and anything that I find in Scripture.
1: Do the critics of religious conservatives understand the metaphysical worldview that religious conservatives live with? And I think they either do not or they are unwilling to learn. And so I think there's also a question of how many religious conservatives do you know?
2: Because they don't want boys to show their feelings. They want boys to show only feelings that make them weak.
3: Do not picture the joy of eternal life as static, as though it doesn't grow. 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
4: Michigan snowbirds enjoy listening to Issues Etc. while surf fishing in Florida. Oh, gotta go, fish on.
5: There's a meme floating around social media. It kind of pops up here and there occasionally. One of those old chestnuts. It shows a picture of Noah's Ark floating on a lot of water. It claims that the biblical flood could not have occurred because there is an unbroken history, archaeology, art, and all kinds of evidence of ancient civilizations that predate the flood. Well, at first, that argument seems pretty plausible. Maybe the flood didn't occur. If all these civilizations are older than the flood, they wouldn't be there in evidence for us if such a thing had occurred. Or maybe there's another solution. Maybe at the heart of that meme and its attempt to discredit the book of Genesis, there's a misreading of the book of Genesis. Not the flood account so much as those two genealogies that you find in Genesis, one in chapter 5 and the other in chapter 11. Well, if you add up those years, those dates, and those times without any gaps in them, golly, looks like the meme's right. Maybe we're misreading those genealogies and therefore perhaps misreading the flood account and maybe even more of what Scripture has to say to us. Greetings and welcome to Issues Etc. live on this Wednesday afternoon, February the 26th. I'm Todd Wilkin. Thanks for tuning us in. We're going to be answering the question, are there gaps in the Genesis genealogies? Dr. Andrew Steinman will be our guest. A little bit later, Dr. Robert George, professor of jurisprudence at Princeton University, joins us. He wants the Attorney General of the United States to take some action against the illegalities that is found in the porn industry. He'll make the legal case against pornography. He, being an advocate of the First Amendment and of free speech. Terry Mattingly will join us after that. We'll talk about media coverage of the season that begins today with Ash Wednesday, the season of Lent. Joining us to answer the question, are there gaps in the Genesis genealogies? Dr. Andrew Steinman, distinguished professor of theology and Hebrew at Concordia University, Chicago, author of numerous books, including From Abraham to Paul, A Biblical Chronology. Dr. Steinman, welcome back to Issues Etc.
6: Good to be back with you, Todd.
5: This is kind of cutting to the chase because we'll discuss this near the end of our conversation, but I think it's important to set the framework. Why fundamentally are these two Genesis genealogies, why are they recorded in the first book of the Bible?
6: They're recorded to help us trace the promise of a Savior that was first given to Adam and Eve in the garden. They basically connect Adam all the way down to Abraham, who then, of course, is the major human character in the book of Genesis and the one who receives God's great promises. So they tell us how that line goes from Adam and Eve when they receive the promise after the fall to Abraham. And they remind us that God was at work in history from the very beginning.
5: Where are these two genealogies located in Genesis?
6: One is in Genesis 5, and it traces from Adam down to Noah. And then the other one is in Genesis 11 that traces Noah's son Shem down to Abraham.
5: You are going to argue that there are gaps, for lack of a better word, in both of these genealogies, indeed in many biblical genealogies. Is that to say that these genealogies are inaccurate?
6: They're not inaccurate. It's just that they don't record every generation, that there are, for lack of a better term, as you say, gaps where it might skip over a number of generations. And I'm not arguing that they're unhistorical. I believe they're historical, that the people mentioned are historical figures who actually lived. But it is very common in the Bible to have genealogies that skip over a few generations for whatever reason that the author chose to skip over generations.
5: So to kind of summarize it to this point, these genealogies are recorded not so that we can get an accurate family tree that is accurate insofar as it includes every single individual in a family line, but so that we can trace the transmission of the promise down to Abraham in the book of Genesis. And therefore, the authors are recording these family lines for a different purpose than record keeping, so to speak.
6: Yes, they're not here to try to give us what a modern genealogist would try to give us. They are here to give us the record of God always being mindful of his promise from one era to the next, never taking his eye off the ball, but always looking forward to the promised Savior that he witnessed to from the very beginning of our existence as sinful human beings.
5: What is the problem, or I should ask, what are the problems attendant with reading these two Genesis genealogies as though they were continuous and without any gaps or omissions of particular individuals?
6: Yeah, well, they present a number of problems. And since antiquity, people have tried to read them without gaps, and then they present problems of chronology. And even the ancients were sensitive to this. So, for instance, if you try to sum up the ages of all these patriarchs that are listed here, and then say, okay, I know the date on which the world was created, and I know the date on which the great flood took place, you end up with some very difficult things to explain. For instance, the flood would have to take place right in the middle of the third dynasty of ancient Egypt. We have great records from ancient Egypt. They recorded their pharaohs. They left all kinds of monuments. And even though, you know, there might be in some places 100, 150 years we could debate about, you simply can't have the flood in the middle of the third dynasty of ancient Egypt, wiping out all of Egypt, and then the next thing you know, there's a flourishing third dynasty again in ancient Egypt right after the flood. I mean, that's just an impossibility. Another problem is with the genealogies starting with Shem, Noah's son, onto Abraham, is that you would calculate and you would realize that Shem was still alive when Abraham was born, and so were a couple of his descendants still alive when Abraham was born, which is, again, not only ridiculous, but also kind of contrary to what's indicated about Abraham. Abraham is considered to be an old man and his wife old, and she's 10 years younger than him. Sarah is old and too old to have children, and they're in their 80s and 90s. And if Shem, who lived hundreds of years after the flood, was still alive, then why would Abraham be considered old at only 90? So it raises a lot of issues if you try to read these genealogies as just continuous genealogies.
5: So there's a meme that makes the rounds on social media that was recently shared with us by one of our listeners, and it shows a picture of Noah's Ark riding the waves with the animals looking over the side. And this is what it says. We know that the biblical flood never occurred because there were great civilizations thriving during that time. They kept good records and neglected to mention that they were all wiped out from the face of the earth by a biblical flood. And then it names the dynasties, the Chinese, the Egyptians, you mentioned the Mesopotamians, Sumerians, and Peruvians, and it ends by saying, we find a continuous line of culture, construction, art, and historical record that runs through the time of Noah's flood was supposed to have happened. Is that based upon a accounting of the years, reading those genealogies without gaps?
6: That's exactly what they're doing. The problem with this is that we have some of our friends in the evangelical community that want to read the genealogies just that way, and they post on the internet too. And as much as we love these fellow Christians, they're just simply wrong, and they're not reading the Genesis genealogies correctly. And part of the problem here is it doesn't actually say in the Hebrew text what it appears to say in the English text. And that is why we have to be very careful when we're making arguments like this, that we actually know what the text of the Bible is saying and not just, oh, well, on first glance, the English text looks like it's saying that we can just add these up and then the flood happened in this year.
5: I want to come back to that issue of what these certain verbs mean that we find repeated in the genealogies. But first, there are many other genealogies found in the Old and New Testaments. And do others also include demonstrable gaps in the information?
6: Yes. I have a couple that come to mind right away. One is at the end of the book of Ruth, we get a genealogy that leads from Judah's son Perez down to David. It's 10 generations. And there had to be a lot more than 10 generations between Perez and David. We can know from what the Bible says when Perez was born. We can know from what the Bible says when David ruled as king. And it's just impossible that there was only 10 generations during that period of time. This is a historical period of time. We know people were living, even if they lived a long life, they probably lived into their 70s or 80s at best. And you just don't have enough generations there. They're not having children on average when they're 90 years old, is what you would have to assume. But that genealogy is very clearly chosen to put people at key positions, and that's why the author skips over some generations. So David is number 10, very important number there. And the most important man in the book of Ruth, Boaz, is number 7, of course, another very important number throughout the Bible. That genealogy is a good example. If we move to the New Testament, we have Jesus' genealogy at the beginning of Matthew, and it's organized by Matthew into three periods of 14 generations each. And if you look at that, you realize to get the 14, 14, 14, that Matthew has actually skipped over a few generations that are actually listed in the Old Testament. People that are listed in the Old Testament and are part of that line are not listed by Matthew in order to come up with 14, 14, and 14. And it seems to me that what Matthew is up to is giving us a convenient way to remember the line of Jesus, a convenient way of remembering that there were 14 generations from this point to that point, and then 14 generations from that point to the next point, and then another 14 leading up to Jesus. And he also may be using 14 because, again, it is double 7. So Matthew's point is not to list everybody found in the Old Testament that stretches from Abraham to Jesus, because if he did, he would have a few more names there. One third example is the genealogy of Ezra that we find in the book of Ezra. It skips a number of generations. Ezra is descended from men who served as high priest before the temple was destroyed by the Babylonians. And we have many of those names recorded in the Old Testament, and there are a number of generations that are skipped over in giving us Ezra's line, and that is the longest genealogy outside the book of Genesis that we have in the entire Old Testament. And yet the author skips over some of those high priests. So we can see that this is something that happens with relative frequency in the Old Testament because the writers are not interested in being modern genealogists and tracing every member of the line. They're more interested in showing how God worked in history through people to bring his people to a certain point in time when he would do a certain thing.
5: So it sounds like the problem isn't with the text. It sounds like the problem is with us reading this text, maybe even imposing upon these texts ideas of our own. We'll talk about that with Dr. Andrew Steinman next.

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1: Welcome back to Issues Etc. I'm Todd Wilkin. We're answering the question, are there gaps in the Genesis genealogies? Dr. Andrew Steinman is our guest. He's Distinguished Professor of Theology and Hebrew at Concordia University, Chicago. So, Dr. Steinman, it sounds like the problem isn't in the texts themselves, but in our imposition of our misconceptions on those texts about what these genealogies record and why they record them.
5: Yes, and this is a common problem that is found in reading and understanding the Bible, is we always have to remember that the Bible was written at a certain place and a certain time in a certain language to communicate originally to a certain audience. Now, of course, God preserved his word so that it would communicate to later audiences too. But we always have to ask ourselves, what was the author doing for his original audience, and what conventions was he using that may not be the same conventions we use nowadays when writing about such things? And oftentimes when casual readers of the Bible make a mistake in understanding the Bible, it's because they're imposing modern standards and understandings on ancient writers and ancient readers, things that sometimes are foreign to the actual text of the Bible itself.
1: Speaking of the actual language that's used here, and you're going to need to explain in a general sense first the structure of these genealogies. They're very repetitive, they're formulaic, but they say a certain things, they record certain information that I think, and you point out in many of your writings, gets fundamentally misunderstood. So let's start out with the verb that is often used there. What is it, begat? Or
5: yes.
1: How do you say it in a male sense? But begat, it's the Hebrew word yalad, or at least that's the root of this word. What do we need to know about that word in Scripture?
5: Yeah, well, that word is used of obviously women bearing children, and it can also be used of men fathering children. And we have to delve a little bit into the way verbs work in Hebrew. So there's one form of the verb that gives you the basic meaning. And the basic meaning is to bear or beget, depending on whether the subject is a man or a woman. But then there are other forms of the verb in Hebrew that change that basic meaning in some very interesting ways. The form that's used in these Genesis genealogies and in many other genealogies in the Old Testament is a form that makes the verb mean to cause something to happen. So the form used here is that the subject caused someone, usually unstated, to bear someone. Now, when you cause something to happen, it doesn't always happen immediately. You can cause something to happen in the future. And so when it says in this genealogy, so-and-so was X years old when he caused someone to bear, and then that gives the name of the next person, it does not mean that he was even alive when that next person was born, because he could have caused it by, you know, having a son, say, in his generation, and then four generations down the line, the person that's actually mentioned in the genealogy was born. And it's by overlooking this cause sense of the verb forms that are used here in Genesis that people misunderstand this. And to be honest, it's very difficult to translate this verb into English because English doesn't work this way. We don't change a verb and all of a sudden it adds this idea of causing something to happen. We have to add a whole separate verb to do that. And so in defense of translators, you know, they only have so much space. They're trying to get the meaning across, and sometimes they simply can't use a big long phrase repetitively over and over and over again in these genealogies. So it's a problem of the fact that we're not always able to express economically in English what the Hebrew is actually saying. And then there's an additional problem of sometimes even Bible scholars overlook the fact that this is not the basic form of the verb here, but is actually one of these forms that introduces the idea of a cause.
1: This is for non-Hebrew readers. I want you to assure them that this is not some obscure kind of word play that you're referring to here. This is standard Hebrew grammar. All verbs come in these various stem forms that allow the Hebrew speaker to move just by adding a few letters at the beginning and the end, changing the way it's pronounced, the notion of causation. This is standard Hebrew grammar and syntax.
5: Absolutely. And it appears frequently in the Bible. We see these verb forms for all kinds of verbs throughout the Old Testament. And so this is not something that is kind of hidden and esoteric, but it's something that every first-year Hebrew grammar covers. It's something that, you know, I just got done teaching to my students a couple weeks ago because it's so important and they have to be able to recognize these verbs and recognize how when it has a certain prefix, it changes the basic action that the verb is talking about.
1: And it comes from the fact, just to pause for a moment on Hebrew as a language, that Hebrew is a very economic language to begin with. It has these, for the most part, verb roots that are three letters without vowels, and it's primarily a language that, in its written form, has to communicate how it's spoken in real life.
5: Yes, and as you say, it's very economical, and oftentimes we'll have a verb that will have really all three parts of a sentence in it. It will have the subject, it will have the verb, and it will have the direct object all within the one word. And so you end up oftentimes with many more words in English translation than are actually there in the Hebrew, because you might end up with two, three, four words per word in the Hebrew at times.
1: You cite several examples of this verb, the root form being yalad, being used the way that you say it is used in the Genesis genealogies.
5: Yes, and I think maybe the most important one comes from the time of King Hezekiah of Judah. Many people will recall that Hezekiah was seen by the writer of the Book of Kings as a very godly king, but he did have one mistake, and that is emissaries were sent from Babylon, and he kind of bragged to them and showed them all his treasures. And then the prophet Isaiah came to him and prophesied and said, "You shouldn't have done that. All these things that you showed them are going to end up in Babylon." And he makes an interesting statement there. He says, "You are going to," and then he uses this verb, "you're going to father," and I'm using that word rather loosely, "sons who are going to become eunuchs in the palace of the Babylonian king. Now, this is like, roughly speaking, 150 years before the Babylonian captivity. And the verb there is causative, and it's saying that he is going to cause the fathering of his descendants who will be taken into captivity and made eunuchs and serve in the Babylonian court. The point being that, you know, these can't be Hezekiah's sons. He's not going to have sons born, and then 150 years later, they're taken into captivity in Babylon. All his sons are dead by the time the Babylonian captivity happens. Very clearly, the verb there is used in its causative sense, that he's causing these descendants, these male descendants to be born who will be taken into captivity. And so that one is a very clear case where the verb does not mean to father the next generation, but to cause a future generation to be fathered sometime down the line.
1: So we would say he is fathered in that broader sense. He fathered them in a broader sense, or that he indirectly caused them or was a precursor to the immediate fathers.
5: Right, exactly. And as we know, the Bible in the Old Testament often uses the term father in a wider sense, probably just because of this phenomenon. You know, so Israel will say things like, Abraham is our father, and they'll say it, you know, hundreds and hundreds of years after Abraham, right? Well, by there, they mean ancestor, and they don't mean we're the direct sons and daughters of Abraham, but they mean Abraham is our precursor, our ancestor.
1: Progenitor.
5: Progenitor, if you will.
1: So is some of this tied up also in the fact that, and Paul talks about this in one of his epistles, the ancient and especially the Hebrew way of thinking about the family line is that all these generations are already in Abraham's, for example, that Christ is already in Abraham, in his body, because he carries in his body all of his descendants.
5: Correct. Yeah. And this is exactly the way they understood it in ancient Israel, that the promise to Abraham is passed down generation to generation, and they were there, in effect, when Abraham received the promise. And so they can cling on to the promise, too.
1: Dr. Andrew Steinman is our guest. We're answering the question, are there gaps in Genesis genealogies and the implications for the other genealogies? We'll talk about that a little bit later in our program. He's Distinguished Professor of Theology and Hebrew at Concordia University, Chicago. Stay tuned.
6: If there was a pill I could give you that would make you immortal, how much would you pay for it?
1: Pastor Jonathan Fisk, author of The Issues, Etc., Book of the Month, Without Flesh.
6: Because you see, that's exactly what we have. And it's priceless, but it's also free. So why is it that nobody's coming to our churches to get this immortality? I mean, we can say that it's all their fault, or maybe there's something about it that we've forgotten.
1: Learn more and purchase Without Flesh at issuesetc.org.
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1: 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Our Redeemer Lutheran, Cedar Falls, Iowa. 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St. John Lutheran, Algoma, Wisconsin. St. Paul Lutheran, Bridger, Montana. Trinity Lutheran, Austin, Texas. 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We're having Dr. Andrew Steinman of Concordia University of Chicago answer the question, are there gaps in the Genesis genealogies? I'm Todd Wilkin. This is Issues, Etc. The season of Lent is upon us. We often think about Lent as a time for doing less of something, less eating, less entertainment, giving something up, so to speak. But Lent is also a season for doing more of something, receiving more of something, and that something is always God's Word. There's a great way for you to begin your Lenten celebration, to receive more of God's Word, by listening to The Word of the Lord Endures Forever. It's a daily verse-by-verse, 15-minute short-form Bible study hosted by Pastor Will Whedon. 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You can pick up right where he is. Don't feel like you have to go back and listen to the previous episodes. He's a very good teacher. He'll keep you up to date. Listen at thewordendures.org, thewordendures.org, or on the Lutheran Public Radio mobile app. Dr. Steinman, another feature of these Genesis genealogies is kind of in its structure is this age data. We're given two ages for each one of these individuals named in the genealogy, but it's not completely clear what that data is there for, is it?
5: Yes. So we're often told the two genealogies are not exactly the same, but we're often told how old the progenitor was when he caused the eventual birth of one of his descendants. And we're often told then he lived so many years after that, and his total number of years was such and such. The two genealogies are slightly different in that the second genealogy usually doesn't give us the number of years total. It just gives us the two, and we can come up with a total. But it doesn't make much difference either way because it tells us he was so old when he caused it, and then, you know, he lived so many more years after that for a total of quite a few years. And, you know, the most famous person here is probably Methuselah, the man who's listed as being older than anyone else in the Bible. And we get that data from these genealogies.
1: That kind of raises a little excursus here, and that is, I take it that if we read these genealogies as completely continuous with no gaps in them whatsoever, we got some problems about who dies in the flood, don't we?
5: Yes, because it would mean that Methuselah, the oldest man, died in the flood, or at least in the year of the flood. Either he died in the flood or he must have died that year before the flood happened. But he came very close to dying in the flood, if not dying in it himself, if you know just follow the numbers in the Hebrew text. So that causes us a real problem. And in fact, in antiquity, we find certain texts of the Bible where they are changing the ages around to try to avoid Methuselah dying in the flood because they realize, too, that it was a problem. And so from antiquity, people have recognized this as a problem.
1: Well, is that because they maybe even implicitly understand that genealogy is tracing a promise and for Methuselah to have died in the flood in an unbelieving generation? Why wasn't he on the ark? The question is immediately raised.
5: Yes, and I think that's probably right, you know, because he's one of the people in this line of the promise. And they simply are bothered by the fact that one of the persons in the line of the promise would be among the unbelieving people who were killed in the flood. And so I think we have to be very careful about this, because from antiquity, people have begun to try to read these genealogies continuous. And again, part of that problem may be a translation problem, because you have the same problem when the Bible was translated into ancient Greek as you do when it's translated into modern English, that Greek, like English, has a hard time expressing the exact nuance of the Hebrew verbs here. And so once it was in Greek and they read it in Greek without reading it in Hebrew, they're jumping to the same conclusions that many of our contemporaries are jumping to by reading the English translations we have.
1: So this is an ancient problem in reading these ancient texts.
5: Absolutely. And we see evidence of that from a few hundred years before Jesus already.
1: Since you mentioned the Greek translation, the Septuagint of the Old Testament, which is, we should point out, probably the Bible commonly used by Jesus and the apostles, or at least the Apostle Paul, he shows a lot of influence of having read the Septuagintal Old Testament, the Greek version of the Old Testament. Are the translators there trying to fix the problem too sometimes?
5: Yes, they are. In fact, they adjust the numbers. So actually, if you follow the majority of Greek texts, Methuselah lives beyond the flood. And then after the flood, they adjust the numbers so you don't have something ridiculous like Shem still being alive when Abraham is born. So they actually go through and adjust the numbers. And this is not unusual in the Greek text of Genesis. In fact, I've been studying the Greek text of Genesis now for about a year quite closely. And it seems that whenever they come across a perceived problem in the text, they adjust the Greek text to make sure that that perceived problem is taken care of. And they do this time and time again in the book of Genesis. So the genealogies are no different. They're adjusting the genealogies just like they're adjusting other facts elsewhere in Genesis, because they think there's a problem. So we're going to change the text a little bit to overcome that problem.
1: So in a nutshell, why is the age data included in the genealogies that we find in Genesis 5 and 11, if not to give us kind of add these up and you'll get the age of the earth kind of a thing?
5: Well, I believe they're there to show God's blessing on the people who receive the promise and hold on to it. And so they're there to show that God blessed them with a long life as one of his chosen people to bring forth the blessing that's going to bless all nations in Jesus Christ. And we see this quite obviously in Abraham. You know, Abraham lives a very long life, much longer than his contemporaries. We can, you know, date Abraham, I think, fairly accurately from what the Bible says. And in that time period, we know that people on average died in their 60s or 70s if they lived a long life. Maybe a few people made it into their 80s. But Abraham lives much longer than that. And I think the point here is that God blesses Abraham as bearer of the messianic promise. And I think that's also true for these people that come before Abraham that have very long lifespans, that this is an indication of the blessing of God upon them for being the ones who receive the promise, believe the promise, and pass it on. And therefore, I don't think we can take the ages that were given in the genealogies in Genesis to be saying that everybody lived that long in those generations. Just like Abraham lives much longer than his contemporaries, so I think it's quite possible that Methuselah or one of the other people in the genealogies is living much longer than the people that are his contemporaries.
1: So you want to caution us against generalizing the ages found in these genealogies to the entire Earth's population. These are exceptions rather than the rule.
5: Yes, I believe that we can't simply do that. They may indicate that people lived longer before the flood, but I don't think we can just come to that conclusion based on a list of 10 names who bore the messianic promise. I think that's leaping to a conclusion that the text is not necessarily giving us grounds to leap to.
1: Could the text actually be saying, quite the opposite of everybody lived a long time back then? Could it actually be saying, to extend your idea, that if we're tracing the promise through these individuals, when they receive this promise, they are rewarded with an extraordinarily long life, kind of as a way of saying, you know, the curse is still in force. They're going to die. But in a kind of a small human way, they're defying death, the curse over sin.
5: Yes, and I think that's a very good insight, Todd. That's exactly what I think is going on. And it's also a way of God commending them to their generation. Look at this old man. What is going on with him? Why is he living so long? As kind of a witness to God's continuing commitment to the promise, and maybe a way of hoping to save some out of that generation by them noticing that this particular man is much more ancient than the rest of us.
1: So let's take one example, the big example, Methuselah. I'm going to read the text, and you tell me what it is the author is communicating here by the conjunction of this ancestry and these numbers about his age. This is Genesis chapter 5, verse 25. When Methuselah had lived 187 years, he fathered Lamech. Methuselah lived after he fathered Lamech 782 years and had other sons and daughters. Thus, all the days of Methuselah were 969 years, and he died. What is the author communicating there?
5: So he's communicating that when Methuselah was almost 200 years old, he was given probably the promise that he would be the ancestor of the coming Messiah, and that this led eventually to the causing of Lamech to be born. But that doesn't mean that Lamech was born when Methuselah was 180-some years old. It just, that doesn't follow from that. He may have been, but he may have been born five generations later. And then it tells us he lived a good long life after that, and he died not quite 1,000 years old. And I think those are accurate numbers. I think this is not anything to be explained away, that God blessed him with a very long life, the longest life of anybody recorded in the scriptures, and that they were actually almost 1,000 years that God had blessed this man as one of the ancestors of Jesus.
1: Does that comport nicely with the fact that you have Moses living, relative to his contemporaries, an extraordinarily long life, 120 years, kind of the maximum boundary for age, at least recorded for us in the Old Testament post-flood?
5: Yes, and I think that's the point, is God is blessing Moses, who is the great prophet of the Old Testament. Every prophet after him kind of has to live up to Moses. God is blessing him as the one he used to liberate his people from Egypt and the one to be the great beginning of the scriptures. He's responsible for the first five books of the scripture, the one who records the messianic promise and how it is transmitted down the ages up into his time. God is blessing Moses because he's a faithful prophet. Despite Moses' faults, Moses is not perfect, but nevertheless, he clings to the promise. He believes in God. He looks forward to the coming promise, and he almost sees part of that promise fulfilled in making it into the Holy Land. He doesn't quite make it into the land of the promise because, of course, of a sin he commits very late in life. And I think that's one of the most bittersweet passages in the scripture, when Moses has to go up on Mount Nebo and look over and see the promised land but can't enter it. But nevertheless, we see Moses as a faithful servant who clings to the promise of the coming Savior, who sees Jesus from afar, and he's blessed with a long life for his faithful service to God.
1: We're answering the question, are there gaps in the Genesis genealogies? Dr. Andrew Steinman is our guest, distinguished professor of theology and Hebrew at Concordia University, Chicago. When we come back, what are the implications for the other genealogies that we find in the Bible? Stay tuned.

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3: We're talking with Dr. Andrew Steinman about the gaps in the Genesis genealogies in Genesis 5 and 11. He is Distinguished Professor of Theology and Hebrew at Concordia University of Chicago and author of numerous books, including From Abraham to Paul, A Biblical Chronology. Dr. Steinman, so how does understanding or rightly understanding these first two genealogies in the book of Genesis help us understand the other genealogies in Scripture?
4: Well, I think it helps us understand how genealogies are organized and what they are about. They are not about just giving us every generation as we might a modern genealogy, but rather tracing for us how God was at work in the lives of people and to bring them to a certain person whom he had chosen for a special mission, as it were, in God's plan. And so, again, if we go back to the genealogy of David that we have in Ruth, the point there is God used first Perez, one of the sons of Judah, and especially Boaz, to continue on this promise that comes to David, the great king of Israel. And these genealogies show us that type of thing. When we have the genealogies of other people in the Bible, it shows us, again, God's faithfulness. So we have a lot of genealogies at the beginning of the book of Chronicles. It tells us the genealogies of the priests from the tribe of Levi, and it tells us genealogies of a number of tribes of Israel, and it's telling us God never forgot his promise to his people Israel, nor his promise to the entire world, and he, through history and through these people that sometimes all we know about them is they appear in these genealogies, but they were important too because they were links in bringing the promise forward until it flowers completely in Jesus Christ.
5: You and I both thoroughly reject the naturalistic view of creation of the world, the evolutionary interpretation of the data. We both affirm the text of Genesis, a creation in 6 days, and a relatively young earth, in fact, relatively infantile earth compared to the numbers in evolution. But do these genealogies have really anything to do with calculating the age of the earth?
4: No, you can't use them because they don't give us every generation, and the numbers are not there for us to add up. I think you're right that the earth is relatively young. It's older than just adding up the days. Like, if you can establish a good date for Abraham and then add up the years back to Adam,

0: than that, much older than that in biblical terms, but not billions or millions or even hundreds of thousands of years old. It's much younger than that. But nevertheless, we can't just add them up and, like, well, famously Bishop Usher said, you know, we can determine on this day the earth was created at such and such a time of the day. We can't do that because that's a misreading of these Genesis genealogies.
1: With all of that said, you wrote this book that is a biblical chronology from Abraham to Paul. What is different about the time recorded before Abraham, where this is where these genealogies sit? They sit before Abraham, one of them far before Abraham, one of them immediately before Abraham. What is different about that time that the author of the book of Genesis, Moses, is not really concerned about saying these many years passed and Abraham was exactly this age when he had Isaac and those kind of things?
0: Yeah, well, what's different is I think the author is, and Moses here, is interested in giving us only the highlights of what happened before Abraham. He wants to trace for us, obviously, the promise of Jesus. He also wants to trace for us the effects of the fall and human sin. And so he gives us accounts like the Tower of Babel account that we have in these early chapters and other things that are there. So he wants to show us how sin is progressing, but how yet, even as sin is progressing in the world, God still has not forgotten his promise. He's not interested in slowing down the narrative, but he just lightly skips over things and only give us kind of the most important things we need to know, so that when we get to Abraham, the most important human being in the book of Genesis, we kind of know the background, we know the promise and where it came from, we know that sin is around, which so it doesn't surprise us when Abraham is also sinful. And then he wants to slow down the narrative at that point and actually give us father to son to grandson to great-grandsons in the 12 sons of Jacob and tell us about that, because that is so important for his choice of Israel, who is going to be the bearer of the promise throughout the rest of the Old Testament until we come to the birth of Jesus.
1: So is it safe to say, because I want to make sure the listeners understand that you totally affirm the pre-Abrahamic account of all those things, the Tower of Babel and the flood and all those things as they are recorded in Holy Scripture. Is it fair to say then that that is prologue, very important, vital prologue, but it's prologue to the promise?
0: Yes, that's exactly right. And yes, I do affirm the historicity of all of that. You know, I affirm that God created everything in 6 days and rested on the seventh day, just as Genesis says in the first chapter and the second chapter, and the fall into sin in the third chapter. All these events happened. The Scripture is not presenting them as fictional or as legendary or something like that, that they're actual historical events that the Scripture is referring to. But it's all prologue, and it's not intended to give us kind of the blow-by-blow account that we get later in Genesis once we get to chapter 12 and meet Abraham.
1: What is the great comfort in rightly understanding the intent of the author of Genesis in bringing us these what can be kind of confusing chronologies?
0: Well, I think the real comfort is that the Scriptures are telling us, despite sin being introduced into the world very early on after the creation of Adam and Eve, and despite its growth and permeating all the world and all humanity, God never takes his eye off the ultimate goal, which is to save the world through Abraham's great descendant, Jesus Christ. God is committed to that promise. It's an unconditional promise that he gave to our first parents before they left the garden, and God never, ever forgets it. And so the comfort we have now that we have known that Jesus has come and died for our sins is that if God was that committed to the promise on the other side of the cross from us, he's also that committed to us in the cross of Jesus Christ. And on this day of Ash Wednesday, when we're recording this, this is a good thing to remember, because we repent of our sins and we cling to the promise

0: of Christ, which is our only hope. And on Ash Wednesday, that is what we look to.
1: Finally, then, Dr. Steinman, when a friend shares a meme on social media that says, in effect, the flood could not have occurred because if you add up the genealogies, it would have cut right through the middle of these well-established historic dynasties that have existed on the world, how should they respond, in short?
0: They should respond that that is a misreading of the book of Genesis, that indeed we know those civilizations existed and there was no flood at that time. But the problem is not with the book of Genesis. It's the problem is with the way the book of Genesis is being read. Or, as I often caution my students, don't believe everything that everybody posts about the Bible on the internet, because any fool can post anything on the internet, and most fools do.
1: Dr. Andrew Steinman is Distinguished Professor of Theology and Hebrew at Concordia University of Chicago and author of numerous books, including From Abraham to Paul, A Biblical Chronology. 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Dr. Steinman, thank you.
0: Thank you, Todd.
1: On the other side of the break on this Wednesday afternoon, February the 26th, we will make the legal case against pornography with Dr. Robert George, Professor of Jurisprudence at Princeton University. Then Terry Mattingly joins us. Lent is upon us. Ash Wednesday is the beginning. We're going to talk about how the media is covering this season of the church year. Stay tuned.

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2: Welcome back to Issues Etc. I'm Todd Wilkin, coming to you live this Wednesday afternoon. It's the 25th of February. Pastor Brian Wolfmiller joins us for the next half hour of the program, responding to some misinterpretation of very common Bible passages, evangelical proof texts, we call them. This one is the big one, or they call it the great one, the Great Commission. Still wondering where that title for this particular set of passages in Matthew 28 came from, the Great Commission. I mean, it's got to have a history. It's got to have a pedigree. Before that, the church considered this the institution of holy baptism. Did you know that? That the Western church considered Matthew 28, verses 18 through 20, the divine institution of baptism, where Christ commands baptism for all nations as one of the primary central functions of the church. And yet, if you hear the so-called Great Commission talked about, preached about, taught about nowadays, it stops right in the middle of verse 19 for some reason. Jesus came and said to them, "All authority in heaven and on earth has been given to me. Go therefore and make disciples of all nations." Boom, that's where it stops. Forgetting or leaving off the very means by which Christ has commanded us to make disciples, baptizing and teaching. Why? Pastor Brian Wolfmiller is pastor of Hope Lutheran Church in Aurora, Colorado, co-host of a weekly radio show called Table Talk. Hi, Brian.
3: I'm glad you don't hold that against me, that I'm the host of that show, I mean.
2: Never have. Why would I?
3: Because you've never heard it, I think, is why.
2: I think I've been on it a couple times. But
3: yeah, I'm still trying to get over that, my defeat in Iron Preacher. But
2: yeah, they've got a game on the radio program that they play called Iron Preacher, kind of like Iron Chef, and I went on and pretty much with one hand tied behind my back.
3: Half your orthodoxy tied behind your back, just to make it fair for me.
2: I never tie that behind my back. Never, ever. Actually, I had bribed the judge, I think it was Carl Fikencher, before the competition, so it was a foregone conclusion.
3: I knew something was going on.
2: Why is it that the evangelical treatment of Matthew 28 will stop in the middle of verse 19, go therefore and make disciples of all nations, ... and leave off baptizing and teaching?
3: Well, you got to think like a pietist. Remember, pietism, it's action over doctrine. Doctrine divides, but love unites. It's all about deeds and not creeds. And so when you're reading the Bible like a pietist, you're looking for those commands for what you're to do, and the theology parts are the parts you're skipping over. And that, like you said in the intro, I mean, this text is all theology. I mean, it starts out, Jesus says, "All authority on heaven and earth has been given unto me." This is an amazing verse about the two natures of Christ, about how the authority that he has according to his divinity is given to him as a gift. This is incredible, but that's got to go. That's doctrine. And then you get to the next part, baptizing in the name of the Father, Son, and Holy Spirit. That's Trinity. That's doctrine. And baptism, well, there's an article of doctrine that divides the church, so let's knock that out. And teaching, well, that sounds a lot like doctrine. I'll be with you always, even to the end of the age, even though that's such a marvelous promise. It's another doctrine bit. So you knock out all the doctrine parts, and you're simply left over with this. Go. And that's how most evangelicals read the verse. All these words are simply saying, go. go do what? Well, just go. You got to go. You got to be busy going, doing. And that's how you get this reduction of this verse.
2: All right. Robert Cole wrote a book some time back called Make Disciples by Baptizing, or Make Disciples Baptizing, in which he makes a simple grammatical case that the two words, baptizing and teaching, are participles, and that they're means by which the church is to make disciples. Is that exactly what Jesus is saying here?
3: Well, yeah, look, it's not that complicated. I mean, the problem, if you chop off the baptism and teach part, then you can fill in the blank and make it be whatever you want. You can come up with your latest scheme or program or evangelism, whatever, whatever you know the sociologists have told you in their latest studies. But Jesus, you're right, it's just really very simple. This is what the church does. It baptizes and teaches, and through these things, Jesus is making disciples. He's marking people with his blood and his forgiveness to be his very own in all of the world. And so that's exactly right. I mean, Jesus tells us how to do it, and he knows that, look, we're not the brightest bulbs in the world. He keeps it simple for us. Just baptize and teach.
2: I want to come back to baptism in a minute, but first of all, you were talking about the doctrinal minimalism that runs rampant in American evangelicalism. And I imagine that the words of verse 20 there in Matthew 28 are a bit difficult, teaching them to observe all that I have commanded you, not just essential doctrines as opposed to non-essential doctrines. Jesus is kind of all-inclusive here when it comes to what he wants the church to observe.
3: Yeah, that's right. That's one of the problems with kind of evangelicalism in general. And missionary movements, in the broader sense, is that they're always kind of reducing things down to a minimalist approach. I mean, our human nature does that too, so all of us are guilty. What's the least thing I got to do to be a Christian to get into heaven? But if we start asking questions like that, we're cutting ourselves off from all of these gifts. I mean, the Lord never is worried about minimums. He's worried about maxing out the gifts. I mean, he gives until the cup is overflowing and running over, and so that's just the way he does things. And so it is here. He says, "Teach them all the things that I've commanded you, because I have all these gifts, and I don't want you to lose a single one of them." But it is ironic, isn't it, that the very verse that says, "Don't minimalize the teaching of the Lord," is itself minimalized. It's kind of tragic.
2: Has a proper reading and understanding of the so-called Great Commission here from beginning to end, including baptizing and teaching, been replaced in American Christianity with walking the aisle and saying the sinner's prayer?
3: Yeah, I think so. At least it used to be. You know, these emergent evangelicals are kind of getting away from that. It reminds them of their stunted fundamentalist upbringing, I think, and so they're trying to, you can just kind of merge into the church like the drop of a lava lamp falling down to the bottom or something like that. But yeah, traditionally in evangelicalism, it is the sinner's prayer. The moment that you became a Christian is the moment that you decided for Jesus, the moment that you made a decision, the moment that you dedicated your life, the moment that you said the sinner's prayer. And that really shows something. I mean, there's this fundamental difference between the churches of the Reformation, the Church of the Reformation, and evangelical churches. The emphasis in evangelicalism is on your own personal, individual act of your will. I mean, everything is about that. Your individual act of volition to receive and to believe in Jesus. Of course, for the Lutherans, it's our salvation is not our own action, but rather the action of Jesus for us. I mean, it's his decision to save us, to die for us, to suffer in our place, that our salvation is found, not in what we've decided.
2: How much of this is due to a low view of baptism?
3: Well, I think everything, although as I was thinking about this verse and trying to remember when I was an evangelical, this baptism was in there for me. I remember when I was, it must have been a junior or senior in high school, and I was talking with a guy, and we were both involved in the evangelical church, and he was telling me that he had been baptized as a baby, but he didn't think that was a real baptism. And I agreed with him. You have to believe first to be baptized. What should we do? Well, you should probably be baptized. And then I went and I baptized him right then. And this was in the locker room in the school gym. I baptized him right in the sink to get this guy baptized. But I myself, isn't this odd? I was never rebaptized, even though I didn't think my infant baptism was valid. Because I figured, well, baptism is just to show that you're a believer, and I remember even thinking this is really terrible, thinking, well, there's better ways to show people that I'm a believer by being baptized. I can do it by my acts of love and this sort of thing. So I think that's a big part of it. The baptism is, there's no gospel, it's all law, it's all about our own obedience, and it has nothing to do with salvation.
2: What about the term disciples? How is that understood in evangelical parlance?
3: Oh, this is a good one, because there's, I mean, again, think like a pietist. One of the big things for pietism is there's a distinction between the nominal Christian and the true Christian. So to be a disciple, that's to be a true Christian. It's to be one whose whole life is dedicated to God, who nothing is held back. And so we're not just the frozen chosen, the old pew sitters, the Sunday Christians. Everything in our lives is dedicated to God. And so there's a distinction between being a Christian and being a disciple. You would even get this language. Say, look, Jesus isn't interested in having Christians. He's interested in having disciples. As if you can somehow drive this wedge between the two. And if you do, I mean, this is a great recipe for being a Pharisee, because if you can manage to separate yourself from the mass of Christians, which are simply rejoicing in the fact that they're forgiven by Jesus, now you have something to hold over them and to boast about, both before man and God.
2: We're talking with Pastor Brian Wolfmiller, responding to an evangelical proof text often used to misinterpret what it means to be a Christian, a disciple, what it means to make disciples, Matthew 28, verses 18 through 20. Pastor Wolfmiller is pastor of Hope Lutheran Church in Aurora, Colorado, co-host of a weekly radio show called Table Talk. Our call-in number on this Wednesday afternoon, February the 25th, 1-877-623-6943, 877-623-MYIE, or email us with questions or comments. 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When we come back, you know, the whole section ends with Jesus saying, "Lo, I am with you always, even until the end of the age." And that's a really comforting promise. It really is. But can you expect that promise if you've ignored what Jesus has said in the previous two verses about baptizing and teaching? In other words, does Jesus promise to be with the church when it goes out and does whatever it darn well pleases? We'll be right back.

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1: So what's the fad du jour at your church? 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
4: 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We're talking about Matthew 28, verse 18 through 20, called the Great Commission, and how it's often kind of cut and pasted in American Christianity. We kind of like the go part, because that keeps us busy, and we like the Jesus with us part, always until the end of the age. But the stuff in between, I don't know, it doesn't seem to make a lot of sense. If you have a low view of baptism, you don't think doctrine helps the church very much. 1-877-623-6943, 877-623-MY-IE, or talk back at issuesetc.org. So can you have, I am with you always until the end of the age, if you ignore what Jesus has commanded us to do in the previous two verses, Brian?
5: Well, that's, I mean, this is the great problem with any sort of subjective religion, which I'm sorry that to say that's what evangelicalism is. It's subjective. Where they want to find Jesus is inside of me. But how Jesus is with us, as he says in this verse, he's with us precisely in those means which he comes to us to forgive our sins, in his word, in the teaching, and in baptism. And so Jesus is with us and for us in these means, and if we don't have the means, then we have Jesus with us in a different sort of way. He's not with us to forgive us, to bear with our iniquities, and to cover our sins with his blood. He's with us in a different sort, and I'm afraid that when God comes to us not in the external means, he's coming to destroy us.
4: It's sad to note that even in our own circles, even within the circle of the Reformation, the Lutheran Church Missouri Synod, the notion of evangelism and the Great Commission has been equally truncated, that we can even talk about the church's evangelism with a straight face, with absolutely no reference to baptism or to the preaching and teaching of what Christ has commanded.
5: Yeah, I know it. I mean, just imagine, Todd, you and I wanted to start a evangelism program, you know, you and me, we sit down to do it one time, and say we have this strong desire to count things, you know, to count and tally stuff up. And we asked ourselves, well, what should we count? What should we add up? What should we tally on our little blog or website to keep in track of all this? What should we do? Well, Jesus says to baptize and teach. Do you think we should count baptisms and teaching? Oh, no. Let's not count those. Let's make up something else to count. I mean, it's just kind of, I mean, it's just crazy. It's not that complicated what Jesus has said to do. He says, look, I have all authority in all the world. And what do I want to do with that authority? I want to have people marked with my name and my forgiveness and my blood. So go and baptize and go and teach, and I'll be with you in the whole process. I mean, it's just really that simple.
4: But it's so boring. I mean, first of all, it's what the church has been doing for 2,000 years. Can't we come up with anything better?
5: Yeah, there was a guy that came in, and he was sitting in my office, and he was filling out this application. He was going to go overseas for this interdenominational mission society. He wasn't a member of my church, but we had been talking about a lot of stuff, and he wanted me to look this thing over. And I said, okay, let's take a look. And here this mission society said, we're an interdenominational mission society. Therefore, we don't baptize, and we avoid teaching any of the doctrines that divide the different churches. But, of course, what is their theme for the whole thing, for the whole shebang? Matthew 28. Don't you find this a bit odd, that the theme for the whole thing is Matthew 28, which says we should baptize and teach, and you're explicitly forbidding people from baptizing, from teaching? It's just a kind of insanity. But I guess that's what it was. We want to do something new. We want to do something catchy. We want to sort of... we don't think Jesus has been effective enough in the last 2,000 years. We think the church ought to be bigger, so let's try something new. But this is just the sickness of our old Adam, the sinfulness of our old Adam, and not what the Lord's given us in His Word.
4: I was in an email correspondence with a pastor several years ago when the purpose-driven life was wending its way through every possible avenue of the church. And this pastor was trying to tell me, you know, you really shouldn't criticize the book or its author's theology, because this is the best evangelism tool we have found in our church in years. And I said, well, what about the old-fashioned means of evangelism, baptizing and teaching? His response, straight-face Lutheran pastor, says, if that worked, all the churches doing it would be growing. Well, how would you respond to this?
5: Oh, man. Well, that's really terrible. I mean, after I wiped the tears from my eyes, I would maybe respond by saying, well, when we look at the Scripture, who do we find gives the growth? I mean, doesn't Paul say, what did he plant, did Apollos watered? But God is the one that gave the growth. The growth of the church and the growth of the Lord's Word is completely in the hands of God. It is not in our hands. And as soon as we go grasping for things that the Lord has not given to us, then we're just joining in Adam and Eve and their old sin, grabbing a hold of what they hadn't been giving. I mean, to think that the growth of the church is something that we can manipulate or that we can control is a sin against the first commandment. It's just idolatry, and I'm sorry that this fellow said that to you. What'd you say, by the way?
4: I said, well, you know, it's kind of what Jesus commanded us to do, and I'm a little hesitant to go off and do something that Jesus hasn't authorized me to do. I kind of take my marching orders from Him and not from Rick Warren. I think that's how I respond.
5: Yeah, you're very winsome that way.
4: Well, that one of my less than winsome moments, I can guarantee you. All right, so what would it look like if the church actually followed the Great Commission, all three verses?
5: Well, first of all, there's some...
4: I said, well, you know, it's kind of what Jesus commanded us to do, and I'm a little hesitant to go off and do something that Jesus hasn't authorized me to do. I kind of take my marching orders from Him and not from Rick Warren. I think that's how I respond.
5: Yeah, you're very winsome that way.
4: Well,
5: I wouldn't.
4: That one of my less than winsome moments, I can guarantee you. All right, so what would it look like if the church actually followed the Great Commission, all three verses?
5: Well, first of all, there's some all of the kind of busyness that goes about in the church under the guise of evangelism would be gone. This idea that just the phrase in the Scripture that comes to mind is zeal without knowledge, or you even hear people talking about how congregations are busy as beehives, as if that's a good and commendable thing. All of this kind of busyness would go away because we'd have the simplicity of what the Lord has given us, baptism and teaching. Then what comes from that also is the marvelous comfort that that Jesus is with us in all of this.

0: and that he's pleased to be doing his work among us, so that the work of having the kingdom come among us is not up to us, but it's up to the Lord Jesus. So when the Lord adds numbers to his church through baptism, through catechism, catechesis, and adult instruction, we would rejoice. And when the Lord doesn't, we would also rejoice that he still bears with us, even in our weaknesses. And so I think it is a lot simpler and it seems to me to be a lot more peaceful, but there is some marvelous clarity about precisely why Jesus even has gone through the trouble to have a church on this earth. You know, I was thinking about this the other day, and someone told me that I stole this illustration from Clement Preuss's book that I haven't read yet, so if I have, I'm sorry. But if we were to imagine that all of the water in all of the United States was concentrated in one lake, probably somewhere in Minnesota, and one guy had all of this water. I mean, he had the whole lake, and the only way you could get water was from this fellow. But he's a good fellow, and he wants everyone in the United States to have the water. And so in every place, every city, every state, he set up a little water distribution plant, and you can go and get this water for free, no charge, as much as you want, go and get it. This is exactly what Jesus has with the church, that through baptizing and teaching and distributing the Lord's Supper, we're giving out the forgiveness of sins that he won for us on the cross. But nowadays, you go up to this water distribution plant, and they want to sell you a cell phone or get you a nice mocha latte or get you in a group that talks about how great water is, anything but giving out the water. And this is really the problem with the church.
1: All right, a real quick email and only about 30 seconds to respond. Don in Kansas says, one church growth leader said a few years back, do whatever it takes to bring people into the church. He also said that he would get rid of anything that stands in the way. That we should be seeker-sensitive and not let hymns or doctrines stand in the way. He also said that old-style churches should be burned down. He wanted the theater-style churches. Your response, only about 30 seconds.
0: Well, look, I mean, I'm afraid that if we got rid of everything ineffective that the Lord did, we wouldn't have much left. I mean, we wouldn't have Noah and his preaching. We wouldn't have the prophets and their preaching. We wouldn't have Jesus and his ministry. After all, he only had 11 guys when he was finished and dead. We probably wouldn't have the cross. We wouldn't have teaching. We wouldn't have baptism. We wouldn't have the Bible. We wouldn't have the Holy Spirit or God the Father and Son. We wouldn't have salvation. We wouldn't have the blood of Jesus. We wouldn't have the hope of heaven, but we might have full churches.
1: 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Brian, thank you again.
0: You got it, Todd. Thank you.
1: Tomorrow on Issues Etc., we'll continue our pastor's roundtable discussion on the Augsburg Confession. Tomorrow's subject, the big one, Article 4, the one that kind of is the center of gravity of the whole great confession there in the Reformation. Justification. Tomorrow's guest, Pastor Joe Fisher of Pilgrim Lutheran Church in West Bend, Wisconsin, Pastor Mark Buto of Bethel Lutheran Church in DuQuoin, Illinois, and Pastor Peter Kirby of Zion Lutheran Church in Carlinville, Illinois. That's tomorrow's Pastor's Roundtable. When we come back, Hour 2 of Issues Etc. is straight ahead. Pastor Randy Asbury will introduce us to Ash Wednesday. That's what the church celebrates today, beginning the great season of Lent, pushing toward Easter. And then Dr. Stephen Hine will bring us part 3 of our daily series with him on the cross of Christ today, justification. You could call it vindication, a declaration of innocence, reconciliation. We'll try and deal with all of that in the last half hour of the program. Well, it's true. You can fill the churches with people. Now, you want to make disciples? There's only one way to do it. Jesus, he may not be effective enough for you, but he's given us the means. Baptize them. Teach them everything I have commanded you. He's with us. Let's just do that. Hour 2 is next.
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4: A lot of people my age like to say, it's not like I'm just for anything goes. I'm against abortion, so I'm pro-life. Marriage is different. Well, the reason they're able to say that today is that 40 years ago, when the pro-life movement came face-to-face with Roe v. Wade, they didn't give up.
5: The degree to which society can trump God and tell him that he has to shut up about his law makes it more and more difficult for the church then to proclaim a word of mercy and forgiveness.
6: They pull a bait and switch on people, bring them in the door thinking they're going into a non-denom evangelical church when in fact they're in a Lutheran church. The problem with bait and switch is there's usually a lot of bait and no switch.
7: I'm Daniel Berquist. I'm from Lincoln, Nebraska, and I'm a Macintosh software engineer. And I love Issues Etc.
1: Well, if it didn't have such tragic consequences, it would be kind of funny. The fact that a passage like, say, this one that is often cited from the words of our Lord himself from Matthew chapter 24 about two men in a field, one is taken, one is left. It's often cited as proof positive, as a detailed description, down to the person description, of a secret rapture at the end of time when Jesus returns and takes the Christians out of the world before he begins a great tribulation. And he gives the church, he spares the church that tribulation and that suffering. And it would be funny if it didn't have such tragic consequences, but the passage actually means quite the opposite. Of course, you'd have to read the context of that passage in order to see that, and that's often what happens and why it happens in evangelical churches and why these things like the secret rapture become unwritten dogma is because the context isn't being read. But there's really a symptom here, a symptom of a greater problem. That is what our guest here in the first half hour of Issues Etc. says is a theology of crisis. We're going to be talking about that as we continue our series on responding to evangelical proof text today, Matthew chapter 24, verse 40. The two men in a field, one is taken, one is left behind. Does that teach a secret rapture and therefore validate the rest of the end times scenario in pop American evangelicalism? I'm Todd Wilkin. This is Issues Etc. coming to you live from the studios of Lutheran Public Radio in Collinsville, Illinois. Thanks for tuning us in. Our call-in number for the next 2 hours, you can call us with questions or comments, 1-877-623-6943, 877-623-MYIE. 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A little bit later, Paul Copan will join us. We'll talk about the influence of Christians on culture. Molly Ziegler Hemingway will join us to talk about several stories, a recent comment made by the president about stay-at-home moms, Lena Dunham's endorsement of Planned Parenthood and why she's the perfect spokesperson for Planned Parenthood, and we'll talk about feminism and sexual power. A little bit later, near the end of the program, Frank Turek will join us. We'll ask and answer the question, is same-sex marriage a right? Joining us to continue our series on responding to evangelical proof texts today, two men in a field, one is taken, one is left, Matthew 24, 40. Pastor Brian Wolfmiller, he's pastor of Hope Lutheran Church in Aurora, Colorado, co-host of a weekly radio talk show called Table Talk Radio, and author of an article titled Rapture, the Resurrection of the Living. Brian, welcome back.
8: Thank you, Todd.
1: Now, this teaching of a secret rapture, you say, is dogma for most American evangelicals, but you say it's a symptom of something bigger, which you call a theology of crisis. What's that?
8: Well, it turns out that one of the marks of evangelicalism is revivalism, and that is that your Christian life begins with you, and specifically with your decision to follow Christ. I mean, this is so fundamental to everything that American evangelicalism is, and there's some theology that sits behind there. The first thing is that the will of man is free towards the things of God. I mean, to be able to make a decision for Christ, you have to have the ability to do that sort of thing. And we oftentimes, when we talk about decision theology, we'll fuss at that. And we'll say, hey, look, the will is dead, it's corrupt, the heart is wicked, no one can come to the Father unless he's drawn, etc. We use all these texts. But there's a second thing that revivalism says about the will that I think we often gloss over. So the revivalism says that the will is free, but it also says that the will can be manipulated so that the revivalist service is busy manipulating people's wills so that they make a decision for Christ. Now, it was Charles Finney who was the father of this stuff, the Second Great Awakening, and he came up with the new measures, which are precisely for that reason of manipulating a person's will, etc. We use all these texts. But there's a second thing that revivalism says about the will that I think we often gloss over. So the revivalism says that the will is free, but it also says that the will can be manipulated so that the revivalist service is busy manipulating people's wills so that they make a decision for Christ. Now, it was Charles Finney who was the father of this stuff, the Second Great Awakening, and he came up with the new measures, which are precisely for that reason of manipulating a person's will. But that puts evangelical theology in this very strange place of looking for ways to manipulate people. And so it turns out that as you explore the different ways to manipulate people, you find out that one of the easiest ways to do it is in a crisis. If there's a crisis, and I'm in a crisis, then I am ready to follow the leader. The example is at home. I'm saying to the kids, hey, kids, come down for dinner. Or kids, stop doing that thing. They listen to me, maybe. Listen to me, maybe not. But if something happens, there's a boom or something explodes or something catches on fire, I say, kids, follow me, and they're right behind me. See, I mean, in a crisis, you are ready to follow the leader. So that if you want to be a leader, the easiest way to do it is to create a crisis. And these evangelical preachers have sorted this out, and their crises break out in two generally different directions. You have the crisis of evangelism. People are dying and going to hell, so we need to do more and all this other stuff. And then you have the crisis of the end of the world, the eschatological crisis. And the newspaper is brought into the sermons to show how the end is coming short. And now both of these crises put people into a state of willing to follow.
3: Okay, so this is kind of their modus operandi and the secret rapture teaching and basically kind of the whole end times teaching, but that crisis moment of the secret rapture wherein, and correct me if I'm wrong, you are either going to be taken or you're going to be left behind. No one's going to be suspended in midair, according to that teaching.
8: Yeah, that's right.
3: That kind of serves as a future crisis for which one may be manipulated in advance?
8: Oh, yeah. Yeah, absolutely. I mean, it's coming, and you're looking for it too. So it's like you got your eyes open for indications that this rapture is going to happen, almost every evangelical. I mean, this could be changing, but kind of in the fundamentalist and mainline evangelical churches that haven't been kind of swept away by the crisis of environmentalism or all the other crises that the liberal churches want us to have, but those kind of that still have a little bit of their fundamentalist heritage, the people there are right on the edge of predicting when this thing is going to happen. And once or twice every year, one of the preachers just can't help it, and he goes ahead and makes a prediction, which, of course, is always wrong. Jesus promises they're always going to be wrong. But everyone is looking for it. I remember when I was over in Israel. I'm going back to Israel this next summer. I can't wait for that, because when I was in Israel the first time, I was a dispensationalist, and I was looking for signs of the imminent return of Jesus. I was studying where the rebuilt temple was going to be. I mean, I was thinking about everything completely wrong. I can't wait to go back and see it with the proper eyes of law and gospel. But this is how evangelicals will look at the world and the things that are happening. As indications of this immediate return of Jesus, which is impelling this crisis of spreading the word, of getting my life right, of of living for the Lord, of supporting the work of the church with my offerings and things like this.

0: Oh, this particular passage, 24:40 in Matthew's chapter, in Matthew's gospel. On the face of it, many have come to accept that it's simply we have to disprove the assumption that it's about the rapture. Does the context in any way, if we read it in context, does it in any way support this teaching of a secret rapture?
1: No, this idea, so this teaching is that Jesus will come halfway back to the earth, and he will zap all of his Christians out of the earth and leave behind all of the unbelievers. And the reason that the Lord will do that, by the way, the thing that impels the theology of the rapture is the idea that the Lord has to finish his work with Israel, with the children of Abraham, according to blood. So it's the dispensational idea that the Lord has two people, a heavenly people, the church, and an earthly people, Israel, that really gives the excuse for the rapture. But there's nothing at all like that in the text. In fact, if you just read the text very simply, it teaches the very opposite. Namely, there's two things that Matthew chapter 24 and 25 are teaching, that when Jesus comes back, there will be division and there will be judgment. So there two people might be working side by side in this life, but in the life to come, they'll be totally separated. So that this return of Jesus will bring this division and this judgment, and in fact, when we read the text clearly, we see that to be taken away is not to be kind of pre-resurrection zapped into heaven, but rather to be taken away is to be taken away in judgment. And in the text of Matthew 24, those that are left behind are the ones that stand on the day of judgment through the blood of Christ.
0: So, at least in that sense, reading the context, you're speaking there about the comparison that Jesus makes with the flood. It swept them all away, talking about those who were taken away by the flood were the ones who were subjected to judgment. The ones who remained, Noah and his family, were the ones who were saved. It means the opposite of what the rapture teachers are saying.
1: That's right. That's right. I mean, it would mean the opposite if the Bible got anywhere close to teaching what the rapture teachers teach. But they are so far away from what the words say that they're not even close enough to be considered an opposite of the text. I mean, they are just in some completely different world. I mean, this idea of this zapping out of the earth is so far from anything that the scriptures say that you're right. It is at least the opposite. That's saying that this is the opposite of the text is like putting the best construction on it.
0: What is if they pulled this passage, this verse, out of its context to teach a secret rapture, everything has to have a context. What is their new context?
1: Yeah, the context of probably the context that this verse is put by the evangelicals, by the teachers of the rapture, is the text in Daniel, where Daniel promises 70 weeks of dealing with the people of Israel. And they have brought that as a kind of a prophetic timeline, and have said the way they interpret that text is that the Lord has only done his 63 weeks of dealing with Israel, and that there's still, or 69 weeks, and there's still 1 week of dealing with Israel left. 7 more years that the Lord will deal with the people of Israel. And for the Lord to deal with the people of Israel, he has to get his other people, the church, out of the way. So how is he going to get them out of the way? Well, he's going to beam them up into heaven via this thing that we're going to call the rapture. So the context is trying to make this entire system of dispensational premillennialism fit with the text of the scripture. But it won't fit. I mean, this is like me trying to cram in to my jeans that I wore in high school. I mean, there's just no way it's going to fit. The dispensational theology cannot fit the scripture text.
0: I guess what I'm wondering then, with the few minutes before we take our break, is coming back to the crisis issue. When this is preached, when the future rapture is preached, what's the bottom line in talking about a future secret rapture? What's the message to the people sitting in the pew?
1: Yeah, you got to be ready. So now, I mean, there is a way that the second coming of Jesus does impel us to a readiness, and we're expecting it at any given time. And in fact, the rapture crisis oftentimes will work the opposite of the way that the preachers want it to work. I mean, so I don't know how many people I've heard say, well, I'm just going to wait and see if the rapture happens, and then if it does, I'll know that that means I should become a Christian. So this kind of crisis thing, this crisis thinking kind of backfires. But if the rapture preaching is working rightly, then I'm working myself up into a froth. And the result is that I'm abandoning all normal vocation. So now my concern is not being a faithful husband and a faithful father, a faithful child, a faithful citizen, doing the duties that the Lord has put in front of me. There's not time for that. Now I'm taken out of my vocation and out of the comfort and the patience of a human life, and I'm worked into this kind of spiritual expectation that is frothy and is uncertain.
0: So in a more general sense, when Jesus speaks of the end times in Holy Scripture, does he kind of create this crisis moment saying, all right, you know, here it comes, and you better be ready, and you better hurry, and you better set everything else aside, and because it could happen at any minute. Does Jesus create that kind of crisis when he preaches the end times?
1: No, it's amazing that Jesus, whenever he talks about the end times, he always talks about his own patience, that he's not in a hurry to come back. And the reason he's not in a hurry is because he is patient for everything that he wants to happen. So Jesus is not in a panic about the second coming, certainly, and he doesn't put us in a panic. In fact, the second coming, the doctrine of the second coming comes to the Christian as a great comfort, so that Luke can say, Jesus says in Luke, lift up your eyes because your redemption is drawing near. So this teaching is a teaching of great comfort and great joy for the Lord's people.
0: So the rapture believer, if he gets himself into a position where he thinks he's ready, okay, think back to your days as being an evangelical and how you were thinking about it. In those rare moments where you might have considered yourself ready for the rapture, okay, I'm going to fly away. I don't know about the next guy, but I'm going to fly away, sweet Jesus. What was your assurance based upon?
1: Yeah, I don't know, but it generally, I mean, there's probably three or four sources of comfort for the general evangelical. For me, it was pure mysticism. So it was a sensation, it was an internal sensation that I was close to God, that I had settled accounts with him through either faithful devotions or intimate worship. And so I had that peaceful peaceful insides because of my piety. So that's one place. But I think other people are looking for it in different places. Their works, their emotions, their prayers, their faithfulness, or whatever. And these are all, in the end, false comforts.
0: Pastor Brian Wolfmiller is our guest. We're responding to Evangelical Proof Text on this Tuesday, November the 4th, looking at Matthew chapter 24, verse 40. He's pastor of Hope Lutheran Church in Aurora, Colorado, and co-host of a weekly radio talk show called Table Talk Radio.

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0: Welcome back to Issues Etc. I'm Todd Wilkin. Pastor Brian Wolfmiller is our guest on this Tuesday afternoon. Our series on responding to evangelical proof text today, Matthew 24:40, the alleged proof text for the secret rapture. Brian, let's talk a little bit about the real teaching of the rapture. And this is not the secret rapture we've been discussing, but you say the real teaching of a rapture in Scripture is, in fact, the resurrection of the living. What do you mean by that? And where would you take us in Scripture, including this verse that we have here, if it applies, to talk about the resurrection of the living?
1: Absolutely. We have this, you know, the Scriptures are clear about the resurrection of the dead. Jesus, and even in the Old Testament, the apostles all talk about that when the Lord returns on the last day, the dead will be raised, and we will have the resurrection, body and soul will be fitted back together for eternal life, and the unbelievers will be raised to death or damnation. That's the judgment of hell. The believer will be raised to in the resurrection to the new heaven and the new earth where righteousness dwells. So we have this very clearly taught in the Scriptures. Now, this leads to a question, though, which is very, quite simply, what happens to the people who are not dead on the last day? When Jesus comes back, the dead will be raised, but what happens to the living? And this is a question that the church in Corinth had and the church in Thessalonica had. And Paul writes and addresses this question with the two texts that are also kind of sister texts for the doctrine of the rapture, 1 Corinthians 15:50-52, and 1 Thessalonians 4:13-18. And I think that if you just have this question in mind, what happens to those who are alive at the return of Christ, you see how simply these texts can be understood. This is the question that Paul is answering and teaching us what, in fact, will happen to them.
0: What does he say happens?
1: Well, here's 1 Corinthians 15, and this is at the end of his great chapter on the resurrection. And the entirety of the chapter, 1 Corinthians 15, is on the doctrine of the resurrection. And then Paul writes this, starting at verse 50. Now this I say, brethren, that flesh and blood cannot inherit the kingdom of God, nor does corruption inherit incorruption. So, you cannot walk into the resurrection with your flesh and blood, with your sinful nature, with your unpurged humanity. You can't do it. You cannot cross over. So Paul says this is what's going to happen, verse 51. Behold, I tell you a mystery. We shall not all sleep, that is, we shall not all die, but we shall all be changed in a moment, in the twinkling of an eye, at the last trumpet. For the trumpet will sound, and the dead will be raised incorruptible, and we shall be changed. You see it? Oh, it's so simple and beautiful. So what happens at the last trumpet when Jesus returns and it's time for the great gathering and after the resurrection and the judgment of all people? Well, the dead will be raised, and we who are alive and remain to that time, we will be changed in a moment. Our sinful flesh will be completely purged of its sinfulness, and we will be resurrected without even dying. I mean, it's amazing mystery to think about, and that's what Paul calls it, a mystery, is that you can actually be resurrected without without breathing your last breath, and that's the joy that would await for all of us who are alive when the Lord returns.
0: The other passage that's often used here is, of course, 1 Thessalonians 4. And it's a parallel to the one we're just talking about, and it describes what, any kind of sensible reading would say must be the final day, must be the day of resurrection, although the rapturists say it's that pre-last day, as you said before, zapping the Christians to heaven so that they get spared the rest of it. What in that passage would you take us into to understand what this is really all about?
1: Well, again, just to have that question in the back of your mind, and I think this text really comes clear. What will happen to those who are alive? So starting in verse 13, Paul writes, I don't want you to be ignorant, brethren, concerning those who have fallen asleep, which is the Christian way of talking about dying, lest you sorrow as those who have no hope. For if we believe that Jesus died and rose again, even so God will bring with him those who sleep in Jesus. So that just as Jesus is resurrected, so when he returns, he'll bring the souls of those who are now resting in him back with him. For this we say to you by the word of the Lord, that those who are alive and remain until the coming of the Lord will by no means precede those who are asleep. For the Lord himself will descend from heaven with a shout, with the voice of an archangel, with the trump of God, and the dead in Christ will rise first, and then we who are alive and remain shall be caught up together with them in the clouds to meet the Lord in the air, and thus we will be with the Lord. So comfort one another with these words. Now, there's a couple of things. This text, by the way, is where we get the word rapture. That word caught up or seized is the Greek word harpazo, which is it comes into Latin as rapemir, to grab a hold of, and that gets brought to us as the rapture. But here we see that this is the very last day. There's no secret here. In fact, I don't know how much more clearer Paul could have made that in both of these texts. I mean, he talks about in 1 Corinthians 15, the last trumpet. The trumpet will sound and the dead will be raised. This is a trumpet blast loud enough to wake the dead. And then in even more in 1 Thessalonians 4, the Lord himself will descend from heaven

0: from heaven with a shout, with the voice of an archangel, with the trumpet of God? Now, I do not know what the voice of an archangel sounds like, but I'm fairly sure it's not going to be a whisper, that this is not a secret, a silent event. But this has all the commotion and all of the bluster and all of the fantastic wonderfulness of the last day, because that's what this is.
1: So are you saying, to kind of round this out, that in expectation of the last day, we do, Christians do want to be left behind, to use the common parlance? About a minute here, Brian.
0: That's right. That's right. Exactly. I mean, to be left behind is to stand on the day of judgment and not be swept away by the flood of God's wrath. And the only way we're able to do that, to stand on the day of judgment, is to have our feet firmly planted in the promises of Christ, to claim nothing of ourselves, but to simply claim the blood of Jesus, his forgiveness, his death, and his resurrection. And by that, like in the Exodus, how the angel of death passed over the doors marked with blood, so God's wrath will pass over us, and we remain standing, and that standing will be eternal, and it will be with Jesus.
1: Pastor Brian Wolfmiller is pastor of Hope Lutheran Church in Aurora, Colorado, co-host of a weekly radio talk show called Table Talk Radio. 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Click Listen on Demand. He's authored an article titled Rapture, the Resurrection of the Living. We'll also link to that there as well. And next week, we'll be responding to evangelical proof text, talking with Pastor Wolfmiller about 1 Corinthians 10:13. Is it true? Does the passage that says that God is faithful will not allow you to be tempted beyond what you are able to bear, does it mean that God will never give you anything you can't take? Does it mean he won't ever send you anything you're not able to bear? We'll answer that question with Pastor Wolfmiller next week. Brian, thanks for being our guest.
0: You got it, Todd. Thank you.
1: When we come back, we're going to spend some time with Paul Copan talking about the influence of Christians on culture. You can look into other cultures and see the influence of other religious ideas, religions, and worldviews. What about Christianity? What has its influence been? We'll answer those questions right after this.

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1: 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Mary's Song, the Magnificat, the song of the angels' announcement to the shepherds, Simeon's song of praise in the temple. The Issues Etc. book of the month is titled The Songs of Christmas. This new arch book would make a great Christmas gift for children ages 2 through 10. 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A great stocking stuffer for young children or grandchildren, The Songs of Christmas.

0: I used to do this radio program for the Lutheran Church of Missouri Synod, and there were the studios where we broadcast the program. This was for about 9 years. There was one of those verse-a-day calendars sitting there in the studio. I don't know who used it, but it was one of those big, thick things, look like Post-it notes, 365 days of little square calendars. You could pull one off each day, and there was a verse a day. Now, there was only room on each little square of paper for one verse, which, talking about the medium being the message, since only one verse fit, you only got one verse a day. And often those verses, well, they made sense. They were freestanding verses, and sometimes they didn't. Sometimes they were just verses pulled completely out of their context. And I guarantee you, had I leafed through the 365 pieces of paper there at any time, I would have found this verse there someplace, Jeremiah 29:11. I would have found it there. I know the plans I have for you, says the Lord, plans for good and not for evil, for wholeness, not for evil, to give you a future and a hope. Now, someone reads that and they say, wow, it's like it's talking right to me. Like God knows what my life is like, and he has a plan for my life. Isn't that the evangelical gospel? God loves you and has a wonderful plan for your life. But is that what that verse means in Jeremiah, or even as it applies to us today? Joining us to continue our series on responding to evangelical proof text today, Jeremiah 29:11. Pastor Brian Wolfmiller, pastor of Hope Lutheran Church in Aurora, Colorado. He's co-host of a weekly radio talk show called Table Talk Radio, and he's editor of Around the Word Journal. Brian, welcome back.
1: Thank you.
0: Okay, let's start with, rather than get straight to this verse, let's talk about the penchant for pop American evangelicalism to read the Bible like that verse-a-day calendar, just to kind of pull a single verse up out of its context and apply it however they see fit.
1: Yeah, that's right. This is... There's two things going on that kind of pile up on top of each other and make that tendency even worse than normal. The first is kind of a me-centric reading of the Bible. So I stand as an individual. I don't really stand within the body of Christ or within the church. It's just me, and the scriptures are coming directly to me. So because of the kind of radical individualism of the American evangelical faith, that just naturally lends itself to taking the text out of context and applying the words directly to yourself. But the second thing is a dispensational hermeneutic. This kind of is rife through the American church. One of the things that really the American church cares especially about is this, the way of reading the Bible called dispensationalism. And one of the marks of that is that it understands this distinction between Israel and the church. So Israel is God's earthly people, and the church is God's spiritual people. And there's a break between Israel and the church. And what that does is it means that when you're reading the Old Testament, you're not reading it as if the people there were the church.
0: It doesn't apply to us.
1: That's right. It's a completely different dispensation. So God was working different ways, doing different things. Really, God himself had quite a different character, and that kind of reading of the Old Testament is really dangerous. So really, if you were to ask, in fact, I remember being an evangelical. This is amazing to me, and hearing one of the preachers say that the Lord's Prayer doesn't apply to the church because it was given as a prayer to Israel and not to the church. So we can't pray things like "Thy kingdom come" or "Forgive us our trespasses." We're under a different covenant than the people who were praying the Lord's Prayer. Now, if you do that up to the Lord's Prayer, you take the Lord's Prayer away from the church. Imagine the Old Testament. It's completely different. And this is why it's so radical to the American evangelical to hear that the Old Testament is about Christ, or even more radical to hear that the Old Testament people of God believed in Jesus, that they confessed the Holy Trinity, that they, if Noah and Adam and Abraham came to visit Aurora, Colorado, they wouldn't go to the synagogue, they would come to the Lutheran church, that we have the same doctrine as them. Now, that's just a mind-blowing thing for American evangelicalism, which means this, that they can't understand the text rightly. So then you're forced to make it mean something, and the easiest way to do that is by taking it out of context and just apply it kind of haphazardly to your own life.
0: Well, with about a minute here before we go to the break, can we safely say that this Jeremiah passage about "I know the plan that I have for you" dovetails beautifully, if it's pulled out of its context, with the evangelical gospel of God loves you unconditionally and has a wonderful plan for your life?
1: Yeah, that's right. That's the first of the four spiritual laws, aptly named Four Spiritual Laws by Bill Bright, and that's what I was trained on in Campus Crusade. So the four spiritual laws, the first one is God loves you, has a wonderful plan for your life. Number two, sin separates us from God. Three, Jesus makes a way for us to return to God. Four, we have to accept him into our heart to have the benefit of that, or something like this. But this, it's amazing, you know, we hear this, God loves you and has a wonderful plan for your life, and our sinful flesh says, hey, that's great, because I love me too, and I've got a wonderful plan for my life too. So that what God wants, which is obviously for me to be happy, just happens to match up perfectly with what I want, which is to be happy. And you get this really watered down, God is a nice guy, kind of the reign of our own emotions, which dominates a lot of pop American Christianity.
0: Pastor Brian Wolfmiller is our guest. We'll take a break. When we come back, we'll have some time to get into this verse, Jeremiah 29:11, its original context, which is not complicated to figure out, and its application to Christians today, apart from simply that God wants to, well, he wants your plans to work out good, too. He's got a good plan for you, you know. But I think the hidden fear in a lot of pop American evangelicalism is, I've got my plans, God has his, I want mine more than his. I'm not so sure that his dovetail with mine. We'll talk a little bit about that on the other side of the break. Pastor Brian Wolfmiller is our guest.

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1: 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Redeemer Lutheran, Seymour, Indiana. Zion Lutheran, East Moline, Illinois. 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Welcome back to Issues Etc. I'm Todd Wilkin. On this Tuesday afternoon, December the 9th, we're continuing our series on responding to evangelical proof texts today, Jeremiah 29:11. Pastor Brian Wolfmiller is our guest, pastor of Hope Lutheran Church in Aurora, Colorado, co-host of the weekly radio talk show called Table Talk Radio, and he is editor of Around the Word Journal. Let's set the context, if we could. I mean, the verse itself simply reads in verse 11, Brian, "For I know the plans I have for you, declares the Lord, plans for wholeness and not for evil, to give you a future and a hope." Now, whenever a sentence begins with the word "for," you know that you're being directed to something that comes before that sentence. What comes before it?
3: Yeah, this whole context is, I mean, Jeremiah is a stunning book because it's written in the midst of these three exiles of the people of Judah. So if you remember back in your Bible history, around the year 722, the Assyrians come in and wallop the 10 northern tribes and just devastate everything. This was the time of Isaiah. But the Lord preserves Judah and Jerusalem and then the people there. And they survive as a nation for a while the other tribes, the other half of the nation, is just completely wiped out. But the Babylonians kind of rise up in world history and take precedence over the Assyrians, and they start to assault the nation of Judah and take the people captive. Now, there's three of these waves of captivity that begin around 600 BC and culminate in 586 or 587, depending on the chronology you're looking at, with the walloping and destruction of the temple in Jerusalem. Now, the first wave takes Daniel. That's the time of Daniel. He's taken into exile and his buddies. The second wave takes some more of the people. And then the third wave just completely devastates the people. And Jeremiah is writing right in the midst of that. Now, this is not just a troublesome thing. Hey, the Babylonians are coming in and wiping us out and destroying us. But it's a theological thing, too, because to Jerusalem and to the temple, the Lord has attached all sorts of promises, and chiefly the promise of Christ, the Messiah coming. So the people are there trusting that the Lord would keep his promise and bring the Messiah from Jerusalem, really, in the temple. And yet they're looking with their eyes, and they're seeing the exact opposite. This is this whole category of living where the Lord hides himself, and so that there's nothing to see that would, in fact, indicate that he is keeping his promises. And so Jeremiah, now back in Jerusalem, is writing a letter to the people in Babylon in captivity. And he's saying, look, thus says the Lord, you're there, and don't plan on coming back anytime soon. In fact, build houses, plant gardens, eat the fruit of the gardens, have children and marry them, and have grandchildren. You're going to be there a while. And in fact, Jeremiah gives them the length of time. In verse 10, which is the verse before, Jeremiah says, for thus says the Lord, when 70 years are completed for Babylon, I will visit you, I will fulfill to you my promise and bring you back to this place. So that the Lord says, you're going to be in exile for 70 years. The Lord is exacting the Sabbath years that the people hadn't given to him because they just ignored that law and farmed all the time and didn't rest on the seventh year. The Lord's collecting his Sabbath years, and when that is done, then the people will come back to Jerusalem.
4: So that's the immediate previous context to this. What does that say, then, Jeremiah is saying to his people when he says, for I know the plans I have for you, etc.?
3: Yeah, so the people are looking. If you were just to ask the people in exile, hey, what are God's plans for you? And they would say, well, it's pretty obvious. The plans he has for us are destruction. I mean, look, here we are in Babylon of all places, and they're by the rivers where we sat down and wept and we remembered Zion, and here the Babylonians are saying, sing us the songs of Zion, and they say, how can we sing the songs of the temple in a foreign land? And all of this mournful, terrible stuff. I mean, if you are a Jewish person, that your pride is Jerusalem and your confidence is in the temple, and now you're over in Babylon, and you're there because you're being punished for your sin. I mean, we make no mistake about this. I mean, there were moral sins that the Lord was punishing them for, but really their sin was idolatry. They were worshiping all sorts of false gods. They weren't believing and trusting and fearing and loving God above all things. And so the Lord is punishing them, and you would be given to despair. I mean, here the Lord is punishing us. And Jeremiah writes him a letter in this state and says, hey, you know what God's plans are? They're for your good and not for evil, to give you a future and a hope. It won't be you and it won't be your children, but your grandchildren will come back to this place, to this city, to this temple, and God's promise that the Messiah will come and die, it stands. So this future and a hope, and maybe this is the key thing. I mean, the evangelical wants to read the future and a hope to mean I'm going to have some life ahead of me and a lot of good things. But the future and the hope, which Jeremiah is promising, is very, very specific. It is that there will be a Jerusalem, there will be a temple, and in that temple there will be a Messiah, Jesus. This is the future and the hope that the Lord is promising in the text. It is the promise of Jesus.
4: So if we simply pull this straight from Jeremiah, like a verse out of context, and say, it applied this way to the ancient people, therefore, how am I going to find a parallel in my life that I can make this verse apply to? We're leapfrogging the cross. We're leapfrogging the real fulfillment for the Old Testament
3: thing.
4: People of God.
3: That's right. That's right. I mean, this is our hope is in nothing less than Jesus and his righteousness. That is our hope. And to just say that, to make it some sort of vague abstraction, like God is really not, I mean, this is always the danger, is that we disconnect the attributes of God or the attitude of God from the cross. So so God loves us, but it's a really kind of general love apart from the dying, bleeding and dying of Jesus. Or God is merciful to us, that becomes abstracted to just kind of God is a really nice guy instead of seeing that his mercy is won for us by his bleeding and dying on the cross. And here, it was so God has a hope for you, a future for you, a plan for you. So it's just God really wants the best for us, and it becomes disconnected from the sacrifice of our Lord in Jerusalem. And that is a great danger, because who God is shown to us when Jesus is dying. And that is how we know the love of God and the mercy of God and the compassion of God and the grace of God, the patience of God, all of these things. We know it in the death of Jesus. So there's this theological danger. So God is nice and patient, but if I'm looking around, I mean, if I'm in Babylon and I'm looking around, it doesn't seem to me at all like God is good and patient. But I know that he is because of the death of Jesus, because of the coming death of Jesus for the people and for the death of Jesus that we rejoice in now in the church.
4: So if you can pick up this verse and come up with a sensible application to your life that doesn't require running that verse through the death and resurrection of Jesus, you are misapplying this passage.
3: Yes. Not only this text, but the entirety of the Scriptures. I mean, Paul tells us this when he says, all the promises of God are yes and amen in Christ. And if we have any sort of yes and amen from God apart from Christ, then we are not reading the promise correctly. We're not reading the Scriptures rightly.
4: Now, this is fulfilled, and we ought to note, this is fulfilled just as God said, 70 years to the year. He does just as he promises. He brings the people back to the land. They come back, however, and you need to explain this, Brian, to a land that's been overrun, to a city, Jerusalem, that has been destroyed, to a temple that, well, isn't there anymore. And they start rebuilding, just to give a little history, they start rebuilding, but it's, you know, they're really not capable of restoring it to its former glory. In fact, we're told that people who had the faint memory of what was there before, who'd survived the exile, wept when everything got rebuilt because it was such a pale comparison.
3: Yeah, that's right.
4: Was that God's way of saying, by the way, the future that I'm talking about is not about rebuilding this city or this temple?
3: Yeah, it's always about the Messiah. And for the Messiah to come, he needs a land and he needs a people. But those are all in service to the Messiah. So that all the promises, you know, the promises that God gives to Abraham and Isaac and Jacob and all the way through of the land and of the people and the as many as the stars in heaven and all of this was in service to the promised seed, which is Christ. And the Lord is going to keep all of his promises in Christ. There was a danger for Israel, and we see this especially in the nationalism of the Pharisees. The Pharisees were always boasting of their blood, that they were of the seed of Abraham and all of this sort of stuff. And this is a great danger because they did not see that the promises of God were all pushing towards this man, Jesus. The picture, and I think this comes from Irenaeus in the ancient church. The picture is of a stalk of wheat, you know, that grows up, and the farmer gives great concern for the soil, for the seed, for the sun, to protect the wheat. But it's all for the grain of wheat that will be born of that plant. And if the wheat takes pride in the farmer's care and the farmer's love because it thinks that it itself is the thing that the farmer loves, that wheat is going to be very surprised when the farmer brings out the sickle and cuts it down. So there's a danger that the people of Israel always were having to face, and that was to have this nationalistic pride. And that was because they too were misreading the promises and thinking that they were directly applied to them and not applied to Jesus.
4: Finally, with about 30 seconds here, someone says, Pastor Wolfmiller, my pastor got up a couple Sundays ago and read this verse. He says, I know the plans I have for you. And then he pitched the big capital fund campaign or the building program or his plan to restructure the church's governance or something like that. And he gave the distinct impression that the plans that God had for us were the plans that he was laying out for us. What would you say to that person?
3: Yeah, this is. We need to read the full. In fact, we probably should dial back a chapter or two in Jeremiah and read what the Lord has to say about the false prophets who have visions of their own heart and they have not stood in the counsel of God. I mean, this sort of dangerous interpretation of taking the text out of context and using it to then manipulate people or give them false comfort is exactly what the false prophets were doing in Jeremiah's time. And at the end of chapter 28, now the Lord is deposing of one of those false prophets. Now, the true prophet is the one who has stood in the counsel of the Lord. That is, the one who has heard the conversation of the Father and the Son and knows that the plans that the Lord has for us are not plans that we would have a big building or a long and healthy life or a fancy car or health or anything else. The plans that the Lord has for us is the death of Jesus and the forgiveness of our sins. And that is our exclusive Christian comfort, that God the Father is not holding our sins against us, but rather he has put up Christ as the ransom for our sins so that he could give his love and mercy and eternal life to us. And that is the plan that God is promising to the people in exile through Jeremiah and that he is promising to us through the same preaching of Jeremiah.
4: Pastor Brian Wolf Miller is pastor of Hope Lutheran Church in Aurora, Colorado. He's co-host of a weekly radio talk show called Table Talk Radio and editor of Around the Word Journal. 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And next week on Responding to Evangelical Proof Text, we'll talk with Pastor Wolf Miller about Revelation 3:20, Behold, I stand at the door and knock. Brian, I'm looking forward to it.
3: Yeah, me too. That'll be a good one, Todd.
4: When we come back, we're going to spend the remainder of this day's Issues, Etc. with a continuation of our series on the 5 points of Calvinism, TULIP. The TULIP continues when we come back with Pastor Jordan Cooper on the U, unconditional election. Stay tuned.

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4: 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I got to say thanks to Jesus. You knew I was going to do it, but I got to do it.
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8: We need you to feed the good wolf within you, to listen to the better angels of your nature, and by your example, encourage us to do the same. Mr. President, tag, you're it.
0: I've called this one of the Trump cards of American evangelicalism. You'll even find it outside American evangelicalism. The average person, if he knows a few words that Jesus may have uttered, knows these words. Now, he may not even know that they came from Jesus, but he's heard them, he's used them. You have too. Judge not, lest you be judged. It comes from Jesus' famous Sermon on the Mount in Matthew chapter 7, and it is a proof text among many pop American evangelicals for a certain kind of selective tolerance. We'll be responding to evangelical proof text today, Matthew 7, verse 1, judge not lest you be judged. Pastor Brian Wolfmiller will be our guest for the first half hour of the program. We're coming to you live this Tuesday. It's the 27th of January. I'm Todd Wilkin. Thanks for tuning us in. You can join us for the next 2 hours of the program. Our call-in number 1-877-623-6943. 877-623-MY-IE, or you can email us, talkback@issuesetc.org, talkback@issuesetc.org. A little later in the program, we'll talk about the filioque. Now, that's a fancy term. It's actually just a Latin term. It means, and the son. There is a long-running dispute between two wings of the church as to whether or not those words, and the son, belong in the Nicene Creed. the Holy Spirit proceeds from the Father alone or from the Father and the Son. Depending on how you say that creed puts you in a certain camp in Christianity. We'll talk with Pastor Peter Bender of the Concordia Catechetical Academy about the Filioque. Pastor Will Wheaton will join us for the second hour of the program. We'll remember late 4th century, early 5th century, Bishop of Antioch and Constantinople. That's a no mean feat. John Chrysostom, Golden Mouth. Pastor Will Wheaton, we'll call him Silver Mouth, will be our guest. And then Dr. Jennifer Roback Morse will join us to talk about House Speaker Nancy Pelosi's thoughts on economic stimulus and family planning funding. Dr. Carl Fikencher will join us to round off today's program, part two of our five-part daily series on biblical examples of preaching. Today's Jesus Sermon in Nazareth, actually preaching on the Sabbath in a synagogue. 1-877-623-6943, 1-877-623-MYIE, talkback at issuesetc.org. Pastor Brian Wolfmiller is pastor of Hope Lutheran Church in Aurora, Colorado. He co-hosts a weekly radio program called Table Talk, and he's a regular guest. Brian, welcome back.
7: Thanks, Todd. It's always great.
0: What did it mean to you, these words, during your days deep in the thick of American evangelicalism, judge not lest you be judged?
7: It was kind of a fight going on. I think in every evangelical's heart there is this fight going on. Maybe to put the best construction on things, it's the fight between law and gospel. But I didn't, of course, understand it that way. But maybe I understood it as a fight between fundamentalism and liberalism. In other words, a fight to want to have a very strict interpretation of the Bible and a very strict interpretation of the rules that the Lord sets forth. I mean, you see that in evangelicalism. And at the same time, a kind of a looseness and a rebellious spirit in evangelicalism as well, and those two things were fighting with each other, and they fought in my own mind with these words of Jesus, judge not lest you be judged. In other words, it meant that maybe we're not supposed to do everything perfectly, but that was confusing because everything else I was being told meant that I should. So this verse, I think for me anyways, this verse was a kind of a watershed verse. It was one of these verses that it didn't fit exactly with evangelicalism. It was used one way and then another way, but it didn't match up perfectly.
0: So it was a selective application. In other words, I mean, I've noted for a long time in Pop American Christianity, when it comes to moral issues wherein the Bible speaks clearly, and even moral issues wherein the Bible doesn't speak clearly, evangelicals are very quick to say, here we need to exercise discernment and judgment. We need to hold the line here on these moral issues. Now, that's been true. I think it's becoming less and less true in Pop American Christianity, but it has been true up to this point. But when it comes to things like theology and practice, it was laissez-faire. Every man does what's right in his own eyes. No judging there.
7: Yeah, that's right. I mean, it is an amazing sort of thing. When you want to make a judgment that, hey, that preaching is wrong or that's not biblical, then, you know, judge not lest you be judged. But you're right, the moral line is being blurred in evangelicalism as well. There's this great tension in evangelical churches with the culture. I mean, on one hand, evangelicals understand themselves as in battle with the culture. They're standing against the changing tides and the moral laxity that defines our culture. We live in a post-Christian age, and so we have to stand firm on the rock-solid foundation, which is the Bible. But then, on the other hand, culture is constantly seeping in and influencing evangelicals, perhaps even more than they know. And so you see the kind of the spirit of the rebellious teenager that defines our age, creeping into evangelicalism. This isn't your parents' church. We're going to do things differently. This is kind of wild and crazy. And then you see the spirit of tolerance, which is part of the mark of our age, also creep into evangelicalism as evangelicalism tries to become more and more cool. And so that famous phrase, don't judge, which means basically in popular understanding, don't tell me what to do, that rubs off on the evangelicals as well.
0: It seems a slippery slope. I mean, while 25 years ago, you might have had that tension there between, well, when it comes to moral issues, we're going to see things in black and white. But when it comes to theological and issues of, say, worship practice, it's all shades of gray there. You can hardly maintain that for long, sooner or later, even the moral issues are going to start to slide.
7: Yeah, I mean, it's amazing, too, that though that evangelicals on this, like so many other, it's just exactly the opposite. I mean, we were reading through the other day Luther's commentary on Galatians, and he says, when it comes to our life of love among our neighbor, how we keep the Lord's law and how we live together, we need to be very forgiving. We need to be very loving. We need to be very tolerant of each other, knowing that each other, that we're sinners trying to live together. But when it comes to the doctrine, when it comes to the teaching, there's no tolerance at all. There's no room to give. So evangelicals get that exactly wrong. And there's a bunch of other places where that happens too. For example, free will. I remember as an evangelical not thinking I had no free will when it came to what I'm supposed to do every day. You know, this extreme sort of life where you're waking up and praying, Lord, what should I have for breakfast this morning? And what should I wear today? In other words, I had no free will when it came to these sorts of things. But when it came to choosing Jesus, that was all up to me. That's where I had my free will was to be exercised. It's this great reversal or confusion of law and gospel. And you see it when it comes to this text, judge not, lest ye be judged as well.
0: Okay, then, was it rooted in some ways in a less than accurate picture of the man who spoke those words, Jesus himself?
7: Yeah, what do you think the typical picture of Jesus is in evangelicalism? I mean, in one way, he's the new Moses, which comes with a bunch of laws, kind of a social reformer. And in another way, he's kind of a hippie, nice guy. Who is just kind of tolerant of people and kind of live and let live, this sort of thing. I don't think in any way is it a really accurate depiction of the Son of God who comes to bear my sin and the judgment of God's wrath that I deserve in order to save and rescue me from hell. It's kind of one or the other. And the Jesus, the idea that, you know, when Jesus says, judge not lest you be judged, is that he's some sort of great champion of tolerance, just doesn't fit with what the Bible says. Tolerance is just a really kind of wicked word anyways, you know, and it's easy to prove, too. I mean, if the listeners just want to test my hypothesis that we should never really use this word tolerance, at least how it's normally used, they just need to go home and tell their spouse tonight, instead of telling them that they love them, just say, honey, I tolerate you, and see how that goes. Because I don't think it'll go well. That's certainly not what Jesus is talking about.
0: I'm not going to take that advice. I'll take your word for it and not put it to the test. I know exactly what would happen if I took your advice there. With only about a minute here before the break, if Jesus doesn't mean that all bets are off, we are not in a position ever to make any discernments, judgments with regard to anything whatsoever, which is how it's usually applied, although selectively. What does he mean? 1 minute.
7: Well, when the opposite of judgment is not tolerance, it's love, or maybe even better, it's forgiveness. So what the Lord Jesus is saying is that as we deal with each other, we deal with each other with the same mercy with which the Lord deals with us. In other words, rather than judging our sin, the Lord judges Jesus in place of our sin so that he can declare, even judge us, to be righteous and holy, so that we bring that same mercy that the Lord has for us into our dealings with our neighbors, our friends, our family, the people in our churches and communities. We bring that same mercy and love that the Lord shows us on the cross to bear there. And so instead of judging, we love one another, we care for one another, we bear one another's burdens, and we forgive one another each other's sins.
0: Pastor Brian Wolfmiller is our guest. When we come back, 10 more minutes with him. He's pastor of Hope Lutheran Church in Aurora, Colorado, co-host of a weekly radio program called Table Talk. We're talking about Matthew 7:1, judge not lest you be judged, one among many evangelical proof texts. 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
0: Welcome back to Issues Etc. I'm Todd Wilkin. Pastor Brian Wolfmiller is our guest. We're responding to an evangelical proof text today, Matthew 7:1, judge not lest you be judged. Our call-in number, 1-877-623-6943. Our in-studio email address on this Tuesday, the 27th of January, talkback@issuesetc.org. You said before the break that the opposite of judgment isn't tolerance, but in fact love and forgiveness. But I wonder if that just doesn't land us right back where we were to begin with, and that is Jesus is saying, love and forgive, never exercise any kind of judgment. Is that true?
7: Well, that's the difference between forgiveness and, just kind of dismissing sin. I mean, this is a very important thing. I've noticed that when people go to apologize to one another, and you see this everywhere, people say, hey, you come up to someone, you apologize for them, and what they'll say is not, I forgive you, but rather something like, oh, that's okay.
0: Don't worry about it.
7: Oh, forget it, you know. Don't bring it up. And there's a reason. I mean, there's a couple reasons why people talk like that. I mean, one is, if you're going to forgive someone, you're going to admit the fact that their sin actually hurts you. In other words, if you say something like, I forgive you, you're acknowledging the pain that their sin caused you. That's one thing. But it's just, forgiveness acknowledges sin. So the gospel comes to forgive sin, which means that it has to be acknowledged. The gospel doesn't excuse sin or pretend like it doesn't exist. This is what tolerance does. Oh, yeah, don't worry about it. No big deal. Water off a duck's back. Forget about it. That's not what the gospel says. The gospel says your sin is such a terrible offense that you could never pay the debt that it cost to divine justice because of your sin. In fact, your sin is so bad that your God has to come down into your flesh and to suffer under the wrath of God and be forsaken by God in order to clear up this problem that you've caused. I mean, that's how bad it is. So forgiveness acknowledges the full weight and horror of sin, but then brings the full weight and delight of the Lord's love, of his cross and his blood, which is shed there. So really, when we talk about love and forgiveness, we're talking about sacrifice and death and the cross and the wrath of God being appeased by the suffering of Jesus. We're talking about all of those things. It's not just a, oh, don't worry about it. It's a, I've died for you, and now you can have life in me.
0: So in order for someone to actually do what it is Jesus commands here, and that is show mercy and exercise forgiveness, they have to recognize that there is sin involved in the first place. They do have to exercise some kind of godly judgment.
7: No, that's exactly right. I mean, if you don't have a judgment in this sense, then you don't have the law, you don't have the Ten Commandments, you don't have the the work of the Holy Spirit who comes to convict the world of sin and all of this. So you miss half of the scriptures if you take to not judge in that sort of sense. Jesus will say in another place, this is over in John chapter 7, he says, don't judge according to appearance, but judge with righteous judgment. In other words, the judgments that we're supposed to make are to be tempered with mercy and with wisdom, and always to be towards the forgiveness of sins and the gospel of Jesus. In other words, we have to stand there and say of ourselves and of our neighbors, look, you've sinned against God and against me, but the Lord has died, and so he has put away your sin. But the law, I mean, maybe you're really putting your finger exactly on the problem there, Todd, is that the law has a difficult time doing its proper work in the evangelical church, because the gospel is missing in a large degree, and because the law has been so softened to be instructions for life rather than the Lord's tool of death.
0: I think people misunderstand this at its very heart, and that is, while there is a great danger in bona fide legalism, that is, the law is the only way, and there is no relief from the law except your own perfect obedience to it, which of course would never measure up. There is an equal and opposite danger in softening the law by turning it into just a bunch of suggestions, or saying, yeah, these are commandments, but God doesn't expect you to keep them perfectly. Where is the safe zone when it comes to how we read and apply the law? Not that it's ever really safe.
7: Yeah, that's maybe the point. There is no safety with the law, but there's not supposed to be. The Lord has not given us the law to keep us, well, I better not say that all the way. The Lord originally did give us the law to protect life and his gifts. That's what it's given for. But because we are sinners and we live in a sinful world, there is no safety with the law. It always accuses us. It always is putting us to death. You know, if you only have the law, you have these two options. You have despair or pride. And despair is the law bearing its weight, showing you that you're not keeping it, that you're not doing it. The other is this pride, or the legalist's view of the law, which actually is a softening of the law. You got to take the law and you got to divide it up into little manageable chunks, so that you can see that you're doing it and that you're keeping it and that you're being measured up to be righteous by it. And this is perhaps the most dangerous state. I mean, if you could pick one or the other, let the law have its work and bring you to despair, because the Lord has more for you. He has forgiveness in Christ and his righteousness and his promises. But if the law has been softened, if the veil over it is hiding its radiance, which exposes your sin, then you can go along your merry way as a Pharisee, as someone who's prideful and rejoices in their own works, not even knowing that you're dead in your trespasses and sins.
0: It was now years ago when Rick Warren's Purpose Driven Life book was just sweeping like wildfire through congregations of the Lutheran Church Missouri Synod. It was very popular. Warren was preaching via video, you know, DVD recorded video in many a Lutheran church. And we kind of took up part of the task to respond to this. And I remember hearing from a number of pastors who were hip deep into the 40 days. You know, there were 25 days in, saying, judge not lest you be judged. You have no place judging what books we're using or the books themselves as to their content. What was wrong there?
7: Well, yeah, I mean, this is, I mean, Jesus isn't saying, hey, don't tell anyone else what to do. I mean, that's just crazy. But if people want to really say that and they want to make it sound like they're quoting the scriptures, this is where they go. But this idea that, you know, I can do whatever I want, live however I want to live, teach whatever I want to teach, and I don't have to be accountable to you, I mean, this is just absolutely foreign to the scriptures. And we are set in this world to love and serve and care for each other as Christian brothers, and that if I'm teaching wrongly, it's an act of Christian love to come alongside and say, hey, quit that. and teach the truth of the scriptures. I mean, that's an act of love. And there has to be some judgment of right and wrong in the midst of there. In fact, Jesus says it. I mean, look, he, right after this text in Matthew chapter 7, verse 1, he goes on to tell about this plank in the eye. And you know how the story goes. He says, don't go to your brother and say, hey, you have a little speck in your own eye, while you yourself have this monstrous plank, this beam sticking out of your own eye. It's going to be no good. First, Jesus says, recognize the beam in your own eye. And get rid of that, and then you'll be able to see clearly to help your brother with his specs, so that we know that we, first of all, are the greatest of sinners, that if it weren't for the Lord's mercy, we would have nothing good and nothing holy and nothing nice to say at all, that it's only because the Lord has died for us and forgiven us that we are even standing upright and have anything good in this life. And then from that statement of humility, from that posture of being forgiven and loved by Jesus, then we go to our brother and sisters in Christ and say, now, dear friend, let me please help you with this, with mercy and with love. But to say that we don't need help and that no one else better dare come against me and say that I've done something wrong, that's crazy. I mean, Jesus on the Sermon on the Mount warns against that when he says, beware of false prophets who come to you as wolf in sheep's clothing, which is exactly what this 40 days of purpose is. So we have to be on guard to keep that command of Jesus as well.
0: Finally, then, these words are spoken by the one Jesus, who is the only qualified judge. How can I have comfort, with only about 30 seconds here, Brian, how can I have comfort that Jesus isn't going to judge me the way I deserve to be judged?
7: Well, this really gets to the very heart of it. Remember, though, that this word judgment, I think in this context, it's used as to bring a condemnation. But there's two types of judgments. A judge can stand there and say, you're guilty, or the judge can stand there and say, you're not guilty, you're innocent, you're holy and righteous. And that's the judgment that we Christians have in Christ. I mean, Jesus is in our place there as the Lamb of God that takes away all sin. He is the one who stands where we should be, under the wrath of God and his anger, on the cross, there being judged for us, so that when it's time for us to be judged, we can hear the marvelous words, well done, completely undeserved, well done, good and faithful servant, enter into the rest which I've prepared for you.
0: Pastor,
7: that's why Paul can say this, there is no condemnation, no judgment for those who are in Christ Jesus.
0: Pastor Brian Wolfmiller is pastor of Hope Lutheran Church in Aurora, Colorado, co-host of a weekly radio program called Table Talk. 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Brian, thanks for being our guest.
7: It's always a pleasure, Todd. Thank you.
0: When we come back from this break, Pastor Peter Bender will join us to talk about the great controversy over just a couple little words, and the Son. Does the Holy Spirit proceed from the Father and the Son? Pastor Will Wheaton will join us to talk about John Chrysostom. Jennifer Roback Morris will join us to discuss family planning funding. And Dr. Carl Fakenscher will join us for part two of our series on biblical examples of preaching.
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0: In 2 years, we could be in another uphill battle. 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

0: I did a little traveling at the beginning of this week, and you have a lot of conversations with folks. Someone approached me. We were talking about where certain ideas in the church came from, where the term the Great Commission came from, and then someone asked, where did the term sinner's prayer, where did the sinner's prayer, you know what I'm talking about, the sinner's prayer, I've sinned, I've done wrong, I invite you into my heart, Jesus, I invite you into my heart, come enter my heart, be both Lord and Savior, something along those lines. There's variations, but they all kind of follow the same two-step pattern. Where did that come from? It was asked. And I said, I don't know. I don't know because it's not found in the Bible. Even the ideas behind it aren't found in the Bible. Or maybe they are. Was I wrong? Look at Romans chapter 10. That's St. Paul. He says, if you confess with your mouth that Jesus is Lord and believe in your heart that God raised him from the dead, you will be saved. For with the heart one believes and is justified. With the mouth one confesses and is saved. Sounds practically like the sinner's prayer. Joining us for our ongoing series on responding to evangelical proof texts on this Friday afternoon, October the 17th, we'll deal with Romans chapter 10, those two verses. Pastor Brian Wolfmiller, he's pastor of Hope Lutheran Church in Aurora, Colorado, co-host of a weekly radio talk show called Table Talk Radio. Brian, welcome back to Issues Etc.
1: Thank you.
0: It's practically the sinner's prayer. Reads almost like it. And I imagine that many an evangelical will say, look, that's where we get this idea of inviting Jesus into our heart. It's an easy two-step means to salvation. How do you respond?
1: Yeah, this is one of the great reasons for calling this series that we're doing evangelical proof texting, is because that's one of the marks of this kind of reading the Bible, is you totally strip it out from all of the context. There's so much in Romans chapter 10 that is so wonderful and so beautiful and so illustrative to the things that Paul is talking about in this verse that to take it out of context, you might be able to twist it and make it sound like, yeah, this is up to you. If you believe, it's your own action. If you confess, that's your own doing. But Paul, in other places, in fact, he'll say to the Corinthians, no one can say Jesus is Lord but by the Holy Spirit. And then just a few verses down from this one, he'll say that faith itself comes from hearing and hearing from the Word of God. So that our believing and our confessing is not up to us. In fact, if it were up to us, all we could do

0: confess ourselves and our idolatry and our sin. If it were up to us, all we could believe in would be ourselves and the devil and everything else wicked. But Jesus is the one who gives us the gift of believing in him. He works faith in us, and he gives us the gift of confessing his name. Now, if we understand that the faith is the work of God, and that confession is the work of God, a gift from him, then this text comes to us in a fantastically new and different and beautiful way, that if this is not up to us, this is the work of the Lord himself.
1: So rather than, as evangelicals will do with this passage, they'll use this passage to, in essence, trump everything else that the Bible clearly teaches about not only salvation being a free gift, but even faith being a free gift through which God bestows salvation.
0: We
1: ought to really let those clear teachings of Scripture illuminate how we're reading this passage in Romans chapter 9.
0: That's exactly right. That's what that Ephesians 2 text is so beautiful, where you're by grace you're saved through faith, and that faith, that is not of yourself. That's a gift of God. So even our faith, even our believing is a gift from God. And we have to know this. I mean, this is one of the key problems with evangelical teaching, is that everything goes back to the will, the choice that we make, the decision, and that it is basically the will that converts us. The spirit and the will is what makes us converted, whereas the Bible understands that it is precisely that our will is the object of conversion. When the Lord comes to us in his word, he is changing our will so that the unbelieving heart is a believing heart. The heart that hates the Lord now loves the Lord. The heart that is an enemy of God is now washed and cleaned and becomes free. So that rather than our will being the thing that converts us, our will is part of the very thing that the Lord converts.
1: So let's delve into the passage itself. Now, you said context is very important. So how would you describe the context of Paul's famous words here about confessing with the mouth, believing with the heart, and confessing with the mouth? Where do they fit in the broader scope of the 10th chapter of Romans and of Paul's theology?
0: Yeah, well, so probably Romans chapter 1 to 8 is his most systematic development of doctrine. And then in chapter 9, Paul takes up the problem of Israel. How is it that Israel, God's people, is now basically cast off into unbelief? And he'll use himself, especially in chapter 11, as an example of God's mercy to Israel, saying, look at me, this is what the Lord does to save Israel. He baptizes them and makes them into Christians. But now in chapter 10, he's talking about how this message of salvation, the word of salvation, is going out not just to the Jew, but in fact to the entire world, and the result of that. You know, Paul was always belabored with the Judaizers, the people that were coming behind him saying, well, Paul was fine on talking about God's grace, but he was too loose on the law, so you have to do more to be saved. You have to be circumcised and be Jewish first and all this sort of nonsense. And Paul's combating that with, especially chapter 10, verse 4, with one of the most stunning and amazing texts in the Scripture. It says, for Christ is the end of the law for righteousness to everyone who believes. And those words, I mean, this is amazing. These are favorite words of Luther and always favorite words of the Lutheran Church. They're words that made almost every other confession nervous. Because how is it that Jesus is the end of the law for righteousness? I mean, isn't that the purpose that the law was given, so that we would follow it and be righteous? But the gospel says, no longer. Your righteousness comes from outside of you, from Christ. And then he says, he talks about Moses. Moses said that the person who lives by the law has to keep all of them. And then Paul has this great dichotomy of where do you get that word of righteousness? How does it come to you? And he's quoting the Old Testament, and he says, don't say in your heart, who will ascend into heaven, that is to bring Christ down, or who will descend into the abyss, that is to bring Christ up from the dead. But what does it say? The word is near to you, in your mouth and in your heart. That is the word of faith that we proclaim. So Paul is teaching the church in Rome and us that the righteousness which Christ won for us in his death on the cross comes to us in the preaching of the word and no other way. This is beautiful. And there's, in fact, a lot here in this text where Paul says when the preaching of the word isn't there, then there's two types of false religion that will come in.
1: So he's focusing really on the fact that salvation comes in from the outside It doesn't require any kind of little hook in us to grab hold of in order to save us. It comes in and does it is the purely the word of the preaching of Christ that affects salvation in the unbeliever.
0: That's right. The Lutherans called this the external word, externum verbum. That's the phrase for it. It's beautiful stuff. And that is that not only is God's word true, I mean, this is an amazing sort of thing to me that when we talk to evangelicals, and when we talk to each other for that matter, we agree with them that the Scripture is God's word and that it's true, that it's inerrant, that it's infallible, that it's inspired. We even say that it's clear, that it's sufficient. You need nothing else. That's a big one. But then we also say that it's efficacious. And in fact, the evangelical church does not have this doctrine of the Scriptures. We go farther than them when it comes to understanding the Bible, because when we say that God's Word is efficacious, what we're saying is that precisely in the promise of the gospel, the preaching of God's Word, the delivery of the Word to us, the Holy Spirit works to convert and save and deliver and give all of His gifts. That happens in the Word. It's not like the Word is just information, and now I have to respond to it. You give me the information, and now I make a decision, or I exercise my will, or I accept it, or whatever. No, that God's Word itself is powerful, and that it works. It does the same thing. It gives the same thing that it promises.
1: Okay, take us into a few of the words, even some of the grammar here, of this famous couplet of verses here in Romans chapter 10, beginning with this notion of confessing with your mouth. What is this word to confess?
0: Yeah, the Greek word is a beautiful one. It's homologeo, so homo meaning the same, and logeo meaning word or statement or reason or order, something like this. Now, so to confess, it means to echo, to speak the same thing, to say what you've heard. And this is so important, is that we cannot confess Christ unless we first hear Christ. And this is going to be the entire argument that Paul's going to make from here. Now, there's a number of different ways we think about confessing. Probably the first one is we confess our sins, right? So that when we do something wrong, we fess up. We speak it out. We say what we've done wrong. And what we're really doing when we confess our sins is we are saying of ourselves the same thing that God says of us already. In other words, the Lord comes to us and He says, hey, Todd, you're a sinner. Here's the Ten Commandments, which you have not kept. And you say, Lord, you're right. I'm a sinner. So that's the confession of sins, is really to say the same thing about ourselves that the Lord has said. But then we can say more, because not only does the Lord tell us about ourselves and our sin, He tells us about Himself and His Son and His sacrifice and His cross. So now we turn it around and we confess our faith that, yes, I know I'm a sinner, but I also know that Christ died for me. So we talk about the confessions of the church. This is basically the church saying back to the Lord the same thing that He has already told us about Himself. Hey, I created the world, and we say, I believe in God the Father Almighty, maker of heaven and earth. And then He tells us, I'm incarnate. I'm in the flesh, I'm born of a virgin, I'm dead on the cross, I'm raised, and we say, I believe in Jesus Christ, His only Son, our Lord. And then He tells us about the work of the Holy Spirit and how He sees to the growth of the church in the world, and we say, I believe in the Holy Spirit, the Holy Christian Church, forgiveness of sins, and so forth. So when we confess our faith, we're saying back to the Lord the same thing that He's already said to us.
1: The other question, particular kind of grammatical question I had on those two verses was, it says, confess with the mouth and believe with the heart. Then it turns it around, believe with the heart and confess with the mouth. Are these two different things, to believe and to confess?
0: No, I mean, I suppose, but there's a separation without a distinction, because remember Jesus says, out of the fullness of the heart a man speaks, so that you cannot... you cannot confess Christ if you do not believe in Christ. This is why Paul will say, no one can say Jesus is Lord but by the Holy Spirit. Now, I suppose someone can say Jesus is Lord. They can make those sounds. I mean, you could probably teach a parrot to say Jesus is Lord, but that's not confessing Christ as Lord. That's just, making those sounds with your mouth. But this confession is, in fact, it is the fruit on the lips of the tree that's planted in the heart. So the Lord gives us a new heart that believes in Christ, and now we can't but speak.
1: So he's not giving us a two-step, kind of a mechanistic two-step path to God. The two steps being, first, believe by force of your own will, as the evangelicals would assert, maybe with a little help from God in there, who knows. And then, you're not quite there. You're almost there. You're halfway there. Then you confess. Then, after those two steps have been accomplished, you've come all the way to Jesus.
0: Yeah, yeah. No. Of course, I mean, this whole idea of looking for kind of a mechanistic formula of conversion is just foreign to the scriptures to begin with. I mean, the idea that, okay, now I want to be saved, but I'm not quite sure, so I want Jesus to give me a three-step or two-step, I mean, just a checklist, and I can check these things off and do these sorts of things. No, this is not how the scriptures ever talk. So that now, so what Paul is saying, and he's writing all of these things to comfort us. I mean, remember, here's all these Gentiles that are in Rome, and they're Christians. They believe in Jesus. And now they're coming and being assaulted by this doctrine that they haven't done enough. You haven't been circumcised. You're not keeping the Sabbath law. You are in risk of not being saved because you haven't kept all the law. And Paul says, look, Christ is the end of the law for those who believe. If you believe in your heart that Jesus is Lord and confess with your lips that he's raised from the dead, then you will be saved. He's saying you don't need all of these other requirements that men are trying to put on you. You are Christians. You're free. You're forgiven. You belong to the Lord. You're his. And you don't need all of these other requirements and regulations. That Paul is setting the people of the church free. He's loosing them and unbinding them with these words. He's not saying, hey, here's the things you got to do if you want to get there. He's saying, you believe. You confess Christ. You belong to him.
1: Pastor Brian Wolfmiller is our guest on this Friday afternoon, October the 17th. We are responding to an evangelical proof text, Romans chapter 10, verses 9 and 10. When we come back, we'll talk a little bit about verse 11, because when he wants to summarize it, he just talks about believing. I'm Todd Wilkin. This is Issues Etc. Stay tuned.

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4: 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I'm Todd Wilkin. We're responding to evangelical proof text today. Romans chapter 10, verses 9 through 10. Pastor Brian Wolfmiller is our guest, pastor of Hope Lutheran Church in Aurora, Colorado, and co-host of a weekly radio talk show called Table Talk Radio. 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Brian, you wanted to back up a little bit to the previous verses that you had mentioned in passing before, and focus our attention upon Paul's argument that involves ascending up to be with Jesus or him coming down to be with us. Talk about that, if you would, and how does it elucidate the better reading of this passage?
5: Yeah, this is one of the marks of American Christianity. They just don't have the sacraments. They don't have baptism. They don't have the Lord's Supper. I mean, they baptize, but remember, it's an act of your will. They have the Lord's Supper, but it's a symbolic meal of remembrance. It's not the Lord delivering his promises to us. And this grows out of the fact that the evangelical church does not have the efficacy of the Scripture, that the Holy Spirit is working in the Word. And we understand that promise of the external Word, that the Word is near to you, that Christ is near to you in the Word that is preached, that, like Paul says, that is our comfort. But if you don't have that, if you don't have the doctrine that Christ is near to you in the Word that's preached, then there's kind of a comfort vacuum that's filled, Paul says, with one of two things. So if we don't have the teaching that Christ is here in the Word, then you will either have one of two things. You'll have the worship of ascent or the worship of descent. In other words, who will ascend into heaven to bring Christ down, or who will go down to the pit to bring him up from the dead? Now, that second one is a little more tricky. In other words, who in the Christian church would say that Christ is still dead? But this is precisely the criticism that the Lutherans had for the Catholic Church. In other words, if Jesus is not the Savior who has done everything to save us, if he is not the one who is rescuing us with his blood and redeeming us with his resurrection, if he's not the one doing it, then and we have to add to it with our own works or our own efforts, then it's as if Christ never was raised. If justification is a matter of our works and not Christ's work, then you have the worship of descent, the worship of despair, which is the worship of works. But then there's this worship of ascent. Who will ascend to heaven? And I think most of American Christianity is marked by this kind of worship. It's the worship of mysticism that will clamber up into God's presence. There's this weird sort of thing with the Reform doctrine that says that Jesus cannot come down to us according to his body. But on the other hand, we can ascend up and have fellowship and union with him. And this worship of ascent, this worship of mysticism, is what tries to fill the void of comfort when you don't have the sacraments and the efficacious word. So Paul says, look, if you don't have this clear, that Christ is near to you in the preaching of the word, then you're going to be inventing new ways to comfort yourself, but they are false ways to comfort yourself.
4: Then immediately following these verses, and I'm looking at verses 11 and 12, Paul pulls out two Old Testament quotations, one from Isaiah 28:16, the other one from Joel 3:5, to drive his point home. Talk about that, if you would.
5: Yeah, so this is verse 11. Scripture says, "Everyone who believes in him will not be put to shame." This is a beautiful text. I mean, just like Jesus, just like Adam and Eve were covered by the lamb, the sacrifice, to cover the shame of their nakedness. And just like Jesus says, the church in Laodicea, I will cover the shame of your nakedness. That Jesus comes and he wraps us in the robe of his righteousness, so that there is no shame for us. I mean, we know that. I mean, this is this great comfort that that not only does the Lord love us, but that he in fact likes us. He delights in us. So that's there in verse 11. And then verse 12, there's no distinction between Jew and Greek, back to this argument that Paul's fighting against. For the same Lord is the Lord of all, bestowing his riches on all who call upon him. For everyone who calls on the name of the Lord will be saved. You do not have to be first Jewish before you become a Christian. You don't have to be circumcised before you're baptized. You don't have to keep the Sabbath law before you're justified. Paul says, no, none of these sorts of things. God is the Lord of all, and all that's needed for the Lord's gift is no works at all, only faith in his promise. That's it.
4: Now, to the person who still is finding it difficult, and many, many do, not only kind of American evangelicals, but all across denominational lines, finding it difficult to comprehend of this in the Pauline terms, that is, in the way that Paul lays it out as stark gift, sheer grace. They say to you, Brian, I know what you're talking about, and I know that God's salvation is free, but I still have to reach out and grab it, don't I? There's something I still have to do. He left the gift on the table. Don't I have to open it? All these analogies kind of begin to multiply. How do you respond?
5: I know. This is the law trying to sneak in. The law is like the ants in my garage, you know? I mean, you can't keep them out. We want our will to somehow be in there. But it's the fact that we are born in sin, I mean, to be an original sinner means that we do not fear, love, or trust in God. It's maybe this simple. The definition of an unbeliever is that they do not believe in Jesus. I mean, it seems so obvious. But why then are we out there to the unbeliever saying, well, you just got to believe? And the unbeliever says, it's impossible. By just the definition of the word, I can't believe because I'm an unbeliever. And this faith comes as a gift. So Paul will unfold it. I mean, it's kind of a series of questions he's going to ask, and it might help just to kind of read through them quickly in verse 14 here, chapter 10, 14. How will they call on him whom they have not believed? And how will they believe of him whom they've never heard? And how are they to hear without someone preaching? And how can they preach unless they've been sent? And then skipping down a couple, he says at last, for faith comes from hearing, and hearing through the word of Christ. So that faith is not an act of your will. It is the gift of God, and it comes through the hearing of the word of God, through the word of Christ. Faith itself is a gift, so that there's no room for boasting at all. Now, I can't boast that I did something to be saved, that I decided something to be saved, that I accepted something to be saved, that I didn't reject something to be saved. There is no boasting at all, because everything comes from the Lord. And that is the thing that gives God all of the glory, and it gives us the great comfort. If I'm a believer in Jesus, he's done it, and he does all things well.
4: Pastor Brian Wolfmiller is pastor of Hope Lutheran Church in Aurora, Colorado. He also co-hosts a weekly radio talk show called Table Talk Radio. Brian, thank you very much.
5: You got it, Todd.
4: The Issues Etc. Book of the Month for October is a novel. 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And by all reviews, this is a page-turner. 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And just heard from someone this morning who is in the midst of reading it saying it's a must read. 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We'll do Part 5 of our series on the small called articles in the Lutheran Confessions with Pastor Paul McCain, talking about sin, the law, and repentance.
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6: Caesar has no jurisdiction over the pulpit.
7: This synod was not to make any decisions. We weren't even supposed to give any propositions. This was to set the table for a year from now when an even larger synod is going to come together to continue the conversations.
5: If you are following every single trend that comes along, it ends up being all these different theologies basically trying to live in the same theological house, and they cannot stand. They war against each other.
8: The power of salvation is the gospel, the good news of God's satisfaction of the law for us. Without the law, the gospel has no content.
9: Florida truck drivers love Issues Etc.
4: Well, we do call it pop American evangelicalism, don't we? Because not only because we're Americans, but because there's something unique about American evangelicalism. Not all that is unique about it is necessarily that good, but it is distinctly American. If it's nothing else, sometimes it's even more American than it is Christian. The tendency of pop American evangelicalism to utterly confuse the United States of America, even while they bemoan all of the moral degradation, the loss of the culture, all of those things, they still sometimes utterly confuse the United States of America with the chosen people of God. They will take a passage like, say, 2 Chronicles 7:14, that is addressed and describing the Old Testament people of God, the nation of Israel in the Old Testament, under the kingship of Solomon, and they will, without a blink of an eye or even the slightest quiver of a hand, immediately apply it directly to the United States of America. How often have you heard this passage? When my people, whom I have chosen, when they pray, when they humble themselves, I will hear, I will forgive their sins, and I will heal their land. And the land, of course, the pop American evangelicalism is usually talking about when they quote that passage, is my land, your land, from California to the New York Island. The United States of America. Is that how this passage, either originally or even now, applies for Christians? We're going to talk about that in our ongoing series on responding to evangelical proof texts. Pastor Brian Wolfmiller will be our guest for the first hour or so here on Issues Etc. This Tuesday afternoon, October the 21st. I'm Todd Wilkin. Thanks for tuning us in. A little bit later, we're going to spend some time with Pastor Jordan Cooper. Part 5 of our series on the confessional documents of Calvinism. We'll be looking at the 39 articles. Their history, what they say, how they are different, how, if at all, they may have changed since they were first written. Now, our call-in number for the next 2 hours, 1-877-623-6943, 877-623-MYIE. Send us an email, talkback at issuesetc.org, a tweet at issuesetc, or if you listen, as many do, as a beloved on-demand listener, we know that you're listening late and out of time. You can still give us a call, add to the conversation, post a question, however you want to, at the Issues Etc. comment line, open 24/7 for you, 618-223-8382, 618-223-8382. 82. Pastor Brian Wolfmiller is a regular guest. He does a series with us on responding to evangelical proof text today, 2 Chronicles 7:14. He's pastor of Hope Lutheran Church in Aurora, Colorado, and co-host of a weekly radio talk show called Table Talk Radio. Brian, welcome back.
10: Thank you.
4: Can you explain to me, kind of from the perspective of the former evangelical, the tendency to utterly confuse the United States of America, that nation, with the chosen people of God?
10: Well, this is there's maybe two things that lead up to that confusion. The first is a characteristic of the evangelical American evangelical hermeneutic, which we've talked about a number of times already, and that is the ability to completely strip a text of its context. So you pull it, you just take a Bible passage, just kind of just flip through the Bible and put your finger down and see what it says, kind of thing. You pull it out of its context completely, and then you make it apply to yourself. Individually or nationalistically, you know. So this is the second thing is this understanding that permeates a lot of evangelicalism. Although I think this is changing, there's a descent happening, but it's this understanding that the United States is a Christian nation, as if there were a such thing as a Christian nation. So if we take this text totally out of its context, this Chronicles text. And we apply it to ourselves, and it says, "I will heal your land." Well, then the land that it's talking about has to be the land that we live on. I mean, what other land could it possibly be talking about? It has no context, and so it gets applied to the United States.
4: Okay, so this is really a small symptom of a much larger problem in how pop American evangelicalism reads the Bible.
10: That's right. That's right. It's a weird thing too, because normally, because of the strong dispensational influence, you know, there's these different views of the end times, when the thousand years will be, how we understand Revelation, what are the things surrounding the return of Christ, and this breaks out into a few different categories and a few different views. But one of the strongest that runs through the American pop evangelical understanding of the Second Coming is this theology of dispensationalism, which really sees a very strong distinction between Israel and the church. That was God's earthly people, the church is God's spiritual people, that God still has promises to fulfill with the nation of Israel. And so a lot of times in American evangelicalism, you get a very strong Israelo-centric reading of the Bible. And so rather than seeing any other land, they see all of this as Israel. But this particular verse, this 2 Chronicles 7 verse, has really been used kind of as a rallying point for prayer for our nation, probably with these events like pray at the flag and these national days of prayer, things like this. This verse gets trotted out as and applied to the United States as a promise.
4: So what, in that interpretation, we can now kind of understand why they read it the way they read it or tend to. What do they say on the basis of this passage? What are they trying to say by applying it to the United States of America?
10: Well, I suppose this is taken as a promise to encourage prayer for our nation, for repentance and prayer. The text says, now it is amazing to me that the verse that's quoted is only the second half of a sentence. I mean, the first half of the sentence, this is 2 Chronicles 7:13, and this is the Lord speaking on the occasion of the dedication of the temple that Solomon built. I mean, a very specific context. And the Lord says, when I shut up the heavens so that there's no rain, or command the locusts to devour the land, or send pestilence among my people, if my people who are called by my name humble themselves and pray and seek my face and turn from their wicked ways, then I will hear from heaven and will forgive their sins and heal their land. And I think it's normally simply brought as a promise that if the people, the church in the United States would pray, then the Lord would be gracious and give us good times. You know, we'd have an abundance of crops, and we'd have peace and an end to violence and everything in the United States. The Lord would probably stop the moral decline that we see every day around us and bless us as a nation. So it's taking a promise that was given specifically, a conditional promise given specifically to the land of Israel, and applying it almost unconditionally to us today.
4: But even though they're kind of even taking it out of the context of the full statement, does this go hand in hand with the tendencies in American evangelicalism? Sometimes it's found a little more on the kind of the lunatic fringe of American evangelicalism. The late Jerry Falwell, others we could name that are still with us, who take every opportunity of any kind of Ebola, you name it, ISIS, the AIDS epidemic in the 80s, to pronounce this as a specific judgment of God upon a specific, political incident, statement from the president, whatever it may be.
10: Yeah, it is strange that we have, there's kind of a twofold way that this happens. So on the one, you get the kind of the prophecy buffs, and they're reading the newspaper and the Bible, you know, one in one hand and the other in the other, and they're seeing the things that are happening, and they're seeing this as a fulfillment of biblical prophecy. You have a similar sort of reading where you're reading the news and you're reading the things that are happening, natural disasters and diseases and epidemics and things like this, and you're reading them into not necessarily prophecy, but kind of this kind of prophetic call to repentance. So all throughout the Old Testament, the prophets were calling the people to repentance, chiefly because they were committing idolatry, and then secondly, they were doing all sorts of other wicked sort of things, adultery and murder and thievery and all kinds of stuff. So you have the prophets who could point to a specific judgment. Hey, these Babylonians are going to destroy this temple because of your idolatry. Or, hey, this Assyrian army is going to cart you all off to the edge of the earth because of these specific problems. The prophets could do that. And you do have a kind of prophetic strain of American evangelicalism where these guys claim to have the same prophetic insight, that these disasters are related to these specific sins. I mean, the point of that, though, is that the Lord doesn't give us prophets anymore. That office has ceased now in these last gray and latter days. Jesus was the prophet that filled up the office of prophet, and there are no more. And so, anyone who comes and acting as that kind of in that kind of prophetic role is pulling the wool over people's eyes.
4: Okay, so someone listening to us is going to say, I think I get what you're saying, Brian, and that we can't just make a one-for-one comparison between the Old Testament people of God at the time of Solomon here in 2 Chronicles 7 and the United States of America as a nation. But they might ask, can we do a one-for-one comparison between those people of the Old Testament and the Christian church in America today?
10: So Israel of the Old Testament is the church. There is a one-to-one correspondence, although we are under two different covenants, and that's particularly important. I mean, there was an old covenant that, like Hebrews says, was growing old and coming to an end. It was becoming obsolete, and there is a new covenant established at the death of Jesus and the giving out of the sacraments. So there is one faith, one justification, one shedding of blood that forgives the sins of all of the Lord's people, Old Testament and New Testament. There's this fantastic continuity between the Old Testament people and the New Testament people. And yet there are some very, very important distinctions that we want to make between it. But to kind of make the point, if Adam and Eve or if Moses or King David came to visit Aurora, they wouldn't go to the synagogue. They would come to the Lutheran church. I mean, that is the church, that is the place where their faith is also confessed today.
4: Okay, before we take this break, take us into the immediate context. You've given us kind of the general context, but take us into the immediate context of this statement, of this pronouncement of the Lord, so that we can kind of understand it better as it applies both then and now.
10: Sure. Well, it's a beautiful text. King David, you remember when the Lord gave him rest from all of his enemies all around, and he's kind of walking around trying to figure out what he wants to do next. David says, hey, you know, I'm going to build the Lord a temple. They still had the tabernacle there, the tent, and where the sacrifices were happening, that they'd moved to Jerusalem. And David wants to build the Lord a more permanent house. And he says to Nathan, hey, can I do it? And he says, sure. But then the Lord comes back to him through Nathan the prophet and says, no, did I ever command you to build me a house? Don't do it. I will build you a house. And he gives to David this marvelous promise that his seed would sit on the throne forever. It's the last messianic seed promise in the Old Testament. And it's so important is when Jesus asked the people his last public teaching day in his ministry, whose son is the Messiah? They say, oh, he's the son of David, because that's the last time the promise was given. So David's prohibited from building the temple, and that job goes to his son Solomon, who pours all of his wealth and might and wisdom into building this temple, this magnificent thing. And then he's dedicated the temple, prayed this prayer, sacrificed all these bulls, and the glory of the Lord comes to fill the temple. And then it's at that moment that the Lord appears to Solomon in the night and gives him this promise. So this promise is bound right up to the fact that the Lord is saying, I will dwell here in this place. I have chosen this place for myself as a house for sacrifice.
4: We're talking with Pastor Brian Wolf-Miller, responding to Evangelical Proof Texts, as we do in our ongoing series with him. It's Tuesday afternoon, October the 21st. We're looking at 2 Chronicles 7:14. If my people who are called by my name humble themselves and pray and seek my face and turn from their wicked ways, then I will hear from heaven and will forgive their sin and heal their land. 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We'll talk about that after this. Issues, etc. Reformation Week begins October 27th. 5 days of Reformation-themed programs with some of your favorite guests. 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
12: I like to think of the deaconess vocation as driven by 2 things, the love of Christ and the needs of our neighbor.
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4: For more information on the Deaconess Studies program at Concordia Theological Seminary, Fort Wayne, Indiana, visit ctsfw.edu or call Concordia Theological Seminary at 1-800-481-2155, 800-481-2155. Welcome back to Issues, Etc. I'm Todd Wilkin, doing our series on responding to evangelical proof texts with Pastor Brian Wolf-Miller. 2 Chronicles 7:14 is the subject for this conversation. Every year around Reformation time, the 31st of October, we hear at Issues, Etc. like to do Reformation Week. It's a week of special programming with the very best guests that we can assemble on some sort of theme surrounding the Reformation. This year, for 2014 Reformation Week, is going to focus on the Lutheran Reformation and culture, covering such topics as the Lutheran Reformation and education, the visual arts, government, music, and science. We're going to have Dr. Carl Schalk, Angus Manouge, Larry Rass, Dr. Gene Edward Veith, Dr. Ken Sherb alongside for Reformation Week. Now, I've just told you all that, but there's a place where you can get a bulletin insert that will not only remind you, but everyone in your congregation about Issues, Etc. 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Brian, one of the things that I think often gets lost in the shuffle when we look at these passages as misinterpreted by pop American evangelicalism, and especially in this one, is the aspect of the forgiveness of sins. Because if you read the entire context of what the Lord is saying to Solomon there at the completion of the temple, and then especially at the dedication, This is to be a forgiveness place for all nations, not just for Israel, but for all nations. It is to be the place and the only place where Israel and eventually the Gentiles would, in the Old Testament, would find the Lord in his forgiving presence. And that seems, that just gets cut right out when you make it apply to the United States of America. It usually then just becomes, well, if we stop our wicked ways, then God won't send any more tornadoes or typhoons or Ebola or something like that. Talk about that if you would.
10: Yeah, all through Solomon's prayer in the last chapter, that Second Chronicles chapter 6, he almost, it's almost an antiphon. It comes up over and over. You'll hear their prayer and you'll forgive their sins. And this is really the whole theology of the temple. I mean, the Lord doesn't just say, hey, you know, it'd be really nice to have a nice place in Jerusalem, kind of a guest house, and I'll go and hang out there. No, the temple is, there's a theology to the temple. And it is that when the Lord just shows up, you're doomed. I mean, if he just walks up in his raw power, you're consumed by that. You're undone. He destroys you. You're blasted away. So that the Lord has to have a way that he can come and dwell with his people without destroying them because of their sins. So that he has to institute a place where his forgiveness, his holiness can be distributed. Now, it's only through the blood of Jesus that this forgiveness is won for us. The blood of bulls and goats cannot take away sin. But the blood of bulls and goats, which is shed in the temple, can point to the sacrifice of Christ and say that here, in the provision of God himself for our sins, in the cross of Christ where he suffers God's wrath, the abandonment of God, the forsaking and smiting of God, where he endures all of that and sheds his blood for us and wins for us forgiveness of sins, this is distributed in the Old Testament sacraments. And the chief of the sacraments of the Old Testament is the sacrifices that are happening at the temple. So that there's word and there's blood, and by this the Lord has established a means, a mechanism, an institution where we can have fellowship with him and not be destroyed. And that's so important for the temple. I mean, that is what the temple testifies to. I mean, there's really two roles for all the ceremonial law in the Old Testament. And this is the first and chief and most important role. And that is to preach Christ and the sacrifice of the Messiah himself for our sins. It also serves the role of keeping the people set apart from all the other people around them, keeping the people distinct and having that unique identity so that the Messiah would come forth from them. But the chief and the point of it all is, like you said, the forgiveness of sins. And this is why it's so important. In the New Testament, when it is John chapter 2, Jesus is walking by the temple. Not Solomon's temple, but the temple of Zerubbabel, refurbished by Herod. And he says, tear this thing down, and I'll build it up in 3 days. And his disciples understood after the resurrection that he was speaking of the temple of his body. Because it's the flesh and blood of Jesus that is the permanent institution through which we, the Lord's people, receive the forgiveness of our sins.
4: So is that even something more profound that is lost, and that is the connection of Old Testament temple to the flesh and blood of Jesus Christ in the New Testament?
10: Oh, I would say so. I mean, this so that when you have this kind of dispensational Israelocentric reading of the Old Testament, you hear these promises, and instead of applying them to Christ and to the church, you apply them to the place in Jerusalem and the sacrifices that are happening there. So you hear, for example, in this verse, you hear my people, and you think, oh, the descendants of Abraham, Israel according to the flesh, instead of hearing the church, the people that trust in Christ. Or you hear something like Mount Zion, and you think the hill that's underneath Jerusalem, instead of thinking this is the church, the place where the Lord dwells. Or you hear even of the temple, and instead of thinking of Jesus and his flesh and blood, you think instead of the building that'll be built on the Temple Mount in Jerusalem. And what's lost in all of this is Christ. This is why it's so important to understand that it's Christ who's being preached and delivered in the Old Testament. Like Paul says, all of the promises of God are yes and amen in Christ.
4: So it's kind of a chain with several broken links in it, because, of course, Israel does have a purpose in salvation history. The nation of Israel in the Old Testament has a purpose, a very definite, although temporary, purpose. And the land does, and the temple does, all these things that you have discussed. And that also seems to get lost in this flattening down of 2 Chronicles 7:14, to just whatever people I happen to be associated with, in this case, the American people.
5: Yeah, that's right. There is. I mean, this all goes back to the fountain of all the promises of mercy in the Old Testament, Genesis 3:15, where the Lord promises that the seed of the woman would crush the head of the serpent, and everything grows out of that. The Lord has promised that the seed is going to come forth, and for the seed to come forth, you need people and you need a land. So all these things that are bound up to the Old Testament, I mean, the government structure, the gifts that God gives to the land, the fact that their moral law is bound up to the civil law and the role of the ceremonial law, it's all of it is pushing towards the birth of Jesus. And when it gets to the birth of Jesus, now its purpose has been fulfilled. In fact, all of Israel, all the Jews at the time of Jesus, before, after, all the time, should find their purpose precisely in Christ. But the problem is they thought their purpose was distinct, that the land and the people was enough apart from the seed. The picture that I think is helpful for this is if you imagine if you were a grain of wheat, and here comes the farmer, and he takes you out of the bag with all of this other grain of wheat, and he takes you outside into the sunshine, which is glorious. He plants you in the dirt, and he waters you, and you say, look at how this farmer loves me. And he comes every day, and he looks at you. When you push through the ground and you start to grow, he pays even more attention to you. You make him so happy. And then you grow up even more. Whenever the weeds come along, he comes and he pulls them and takes them out. Whenever the bad weather comes, he comes to try to protect you. And every day as you get bigger and bigger, he smiles more and more. Now, this is a picture of Israel where they don't realize that the reason that the farmer loves them is because they're bringing forth this promised seed, the grain of wheat that he's hoping for. They think that he's simply in love with them for their own sake. And imagine the surprise of this grain of wheat when the farmer now comes out of the barn with a sickle. What are you doing there? This doesn't make any sense. But the purpose of the Old Covenant, the purpose of the people in the land of Israel, was the birth and death and resurrection of Jesus. That is their joy, their end, their goal, just as it's the joy and end and goal of the whole world.
4: Okay, so let's deal with the question that you say you're a bit uncomfortable with, and you'll have to explain why. But it's a question that really does have to be answered, because the twin misconception here is not only pop American evangelicalism's routine misreading of the Bible in general, the Old Testament in particular, and then its equation of ancient Israel with the United States of America right here and now in the 21st century, but also a general idea that the United States has most favored nation status with right. God for some reason. It's often stated that America is a Christian nation. Is it, Brian?
5: No, and we can be clear on this. America is not a Christian nation because there is no such thing as a Christian nation at all. I mean, for a nation to be a Christian nation, it would have to be established by Jesus himself. And Jesus says, my kingdom is not of this world, which means there is no such thing as a Christian nation. Now, there are, though, and this is the reason I'm a little bit hesitant to talk about it, because there are blessings built into the law, into natural law. So for example, the Lord says, honor your father and your mother that it may go well with you and you will live long in the land. And that promise, that blessing from keeping the fourth commandment is universal. It doesn't just apply to Israel, it applies to all people. And I suppose that's true of every commandment. When people don't steal, things go better. When people don't commit adultery, things go better. When people don't murder but care for their neighbor and their life, and according to the Eighth Commandment, care for their reputation, things are better. So there is blessings built into the keeping of the law, just like there's kind of built-in curses for breaking the law. And the United States was established by people who had at least a grasp of natural law, that there was an order in this world. And if we live according to that order, things go well. If we live against that order, things don't go well. And the result is blessing. Now, it's not, though, and I suppose the other way is that there's also things fall apart when we lose that order and that understanding of natural law. But these benefits are the result of not of faith, but of works. They're just the benefit of an outward keeping of the external law.
10: And this applies to every nation and every family and every people in all of the world, apart from the gospel even. So this is the thing to have clear, is that the United States of America has no specific promises from God, either for blessings or for curses, that no specific promises at all. Any sort of blessing or curse, I suppose, would come from either a keeping or a not keeping of God's natural law.
4: We're responding to Evangelical Proof Texts on this Tuesday afternoon, October the 21st, with Pastor Brian Wolfmiller, pastor of Hope Lutheran Church in Aurora, Colorado. We're talking about 2 Chronicles 7:14, often a misapplication of the Lord's word to Solomon as though it speaks directly to the United States of America. Pastor Wolfmiller is co-host of a weekly radio talk show called Table Talk Radio. 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We'll be right back.

0: In Hosea 4, we read, "My people are destroyed by lack of knowledge." 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
1: Welcome back. I'm Todd Wilkin. This is Issues Etc. Pastor Brian Wolfmiller is our guest. We're responding to evangelical proof text, 2 Chronicles 7:14, for about another 10 minutes with him. Then Pastor Jordan Cooper is going to join us. It'll be part 5 of our series with him on the confessional documents of Calvinism. I think this is the last one today. We're going to talk about the 39 articles. That's about 10 minutes from now on Issues Etc. Scott is listening on the line in Illinois. Scott, thanks for waiting.
2: Hi, Pastor. I have a question for Pastor Wolfmuller. Jesus said to Pilate in John chapter 19, verse 11, "You would have no authority over me at all unless it had been given you from above." How important is it to make a distinction between God establishing governing authorities, yet not establishing a Christian nation?
1: That's a great question, Scott. Thanks for listening in Illinois. Brian?
3: Well, I suppose that this is where we talk about the left-hand and right-hand kingdom of God, so that that God rules in the world or exercises authority in the world through two distinct ways. The first, the left-hand kingdom of God, is normally what we call civil authority, and the scriptures testify everywhere that the Lord is the one who puts kings in place. He's the one who establishes these rules and these powers and these authorities, and that the Lord's people are to submit to them and find blessings in them. But then we also speak of the right-hand kingdom of God, and that is his gracious rule in the church, which is accomplished not through power, but through mercy and through his word. And those two are distinct. Now, in the Old Testament, in the people of Israel, they were, in fact, for a while combined into one. So that there was a Christian nation, Israel. But something distinct happens when Jesus comes and establishes the New Testament, when he says, "Give unto Caesar what is Caesar's, and give unto the Lord what is the Lord," is that he breaks those two things apart. He says to his disciples, "Go unto all nations," making disciples of them and baptizing them in the name of the Father and of the Son and of the Holy Spirit. So that these two distinct rules of God are split from one another and are to be distinguished. Now, I'm not sure if I'm 100% getting to the question.
1: Well, I guess let me follow up with this one, because we were talking before the break about how it is that we have no specific promise of blessing from God. We have really no specific threat of any kind of a judgment from God for individual nations other than the Old Testament people of God and the ones that are named there in the Old Testament. Would you have no "thus saith the Lord" on, say, the United States or Russia or Germany or Spain or any of those kinds of things? But you were talking about kind of the general idea that under natural law, while there's no specific scriptural promise, there is natural law does reflect God's will to a remarkable degree, even though man distorts it, and that as the way the world is structured and ordered by the Creator, this is a providential argument probably, as the way God has structured the world is intended to work in accord with natural law. And when we do things, this is kind of the Roman Catholic way of thinking, when we act in disordered ways, there will be temporal consequences. Is that what you were talking about?
3: It is true. There is promises bound up to the keeping of the law. There is an external discipline, and this is accessible to all people.

0: so that, you know, our Lutheran confessions will talk about how, you know, if you want to know what it means to be a friend or a neighbor, you can read Aristotle. And he had, apart from Moses or the prophets, he had access to this kind of wisdom, that to love and to care for people and to live a prudent and wise life results in good things. Now, not always, this is the thing, is that this kind of one-to-one promise fulfillment cannot be established. So it could be that you have a wise and obedient child who for some reason gets afflicted and struck early in life and is punished and dies or whatever. You also could have a rebellious sort of fellow who doesn't keep any of the Lord's law and seems to be blessed completely disproportionately. So there's not a one-to-one correspondence. These rules are looser than the promise and fulfillment that the scriptures speak of. And I suppose that's the difference. I mean, when the Lord established Israel, he did it. I mean, he established the nation of Israel. He called Moses from the burning bush. He came to Abraham and said, from you will be a people. The Lord was doing that. Now, the Lord was not doing that sort of same sort of instituting work with the United States. So what we have is not a Christian nation, but we want to be a wise nation, a nation that lives according to the order that God has put in the world. But even that doesn't promise us that there'll be blessings. I mean, there could be famines, curses, diseases. The United States could end. We don't have any sort of promise from the Lord that we can cling to by faith. When it comes to living as a nation, we're living then by works.
1: So all of us, and here we kind of step away from the realm of pop American evangelicalism to the general temptation that afflicts us all, anyone who has a concept of God, we ought to avoid the temptation to think when, say, I'll just pick a recent disaster randomly out of a hat, when Joplin, Missouri, several years ago, is more or less cut straight through by a terrible tornado, that somehow the Joplinites had angered the deity and he was sending this on them. They got what they deserved, kind of a thing.
0: Yeah, I know. That's totally a pagan view of God. Jesus teaches us about this. When he talks about there's this massacre and then this tower that fell, and he says, how do you think of that? The disciples say, did the people who suffered that tragedy, they commit some sort of sin that God was punishing them? And Jesus says, no, but you should repent. This is great. So that we don't draw a line between a disaster and a sin, but we do see a disaster and we do repent. Because we can always repent. I mean, we're never lacking sins to repent of. That's for sure.
1: So that goes along with what I was going to ask next, which is when we see such a thing happen, we certainly don't say that was judgment on a particular thing, but does that mean someone says, well, you know, God's just not paying attention. I can do as I please and expect zero consequences for my action, at least from God.
0: Yeah, there's all these psalms that are almost like that. Where David or the psalmist is praying, Lord, wake up, because it seems like you missed that one. That guy did really miserable sort of things, and he didn't get punished for it. And then the other great mystery of our Christian life is that most of the time that we really have a lot of trouble, it's not because we committed some sort of big, horrendous sin, but on the other hand, it's because we did some sort of good work, or at least tried to manage a good work. And that's what we get in trouble for. It's an amazing sort of thing how all of the kind of best things that we do in life are the things that cause us the most trouble. And so we want this to be this really tight, a good work gets rewarded and a sinful work gets punished. But that tightness doesn't exist in this world. It won't exist until the Lord has his final judgment. And then we find that his judgment is not based on our keeping his law and on our achieved righteousness, but rather on the death of his son Jesus, where we sinners are judged to be holy and perfect in his sight.
1: So bring this all together for us in the last few minutes that we have together here. What does this text, 2 Chronicles 7:14, actually mean for us today?
0: Yeah, here is the Lord who should, by all accounts, come to us in judgment and in wrath and in anger and completely abolish us. I mean, the people were unfaithful, the nation was unfaithful, the world was unfaithful, we're unfaithful, and we should be visited with God according to his power and his might and his anger. But instead, he has a tabernacle, and now with Solomon, he has a temple where blood is shed according to his word. And he says, now look, pray, and I will forgive. I am not a God of anger and wrath. I am a God of mercy and compassion. I'm long-suffering, slow to anger, abundant in steadfast love, that the Lord wants to love us, wants to forgive us, and that he has done it in Christ. I mean, this thing that the temple symbolized, this picture that the temple painted for us, we see in its fullness in the bleeding and dying of Jesus, so that the Lord now is merciful to us. He delights in hearing our prayers, and he gives us, in the New Testament, even better promises than this one. He says, ask anything in my name, and I will give it to you. He lavishes his forgiveness and his holiness and his righteousness on us without even blinking, without even thinking twice. And he comes to us and he says, not only do I love you, but I delight in you, and I'm pleased to call you my own. And all of these gracious promises that are delivered to us in Christ are pictured here in the temple and in the promise that the Lord gives to Solomon.
1: With only a minute here, Brian, does a right reading of this passage, saying, no, it does not apply from Israel to the United States today, does that preclude the church calling, whatever nation we occupy, calling its people, the people, its citizens, its leaders to repentance?
0: No, and in fact, that's one of the vocations of the church. So the church is always preaching the law and the gospel to the world and hoping and praying that the Lord would hear it and repent and have life in the name of Jesus. And we even pray for blessings for our rulers. That's a command that Paul gives to Timothy. We pray for those that are elected officials and those that have authority over us, that they would rule in wisdom according to God's institutions and understanding his ordering of the world. We pray for all these things, but we do not trust in them. We trust not in princes. We trust only in Christ, and he alone can save us, and he does.
1: Pastor Brian Wolf Miller is pastor of Hope Lutheran Church in Aurora, Colorado, and co-host of a weekly radio talk show called Table Talk Radio. Brian, thank you very much. I look forward to our next conversation.
0: Fantastic, Todd. Thank you.
1: When we come back, we're going to spend some time concluding a series on the confessional documents of Calvinism. Today will be the 39 Articles of Religion. Pastor Jordan Cooper will be our guest.

0: Thanks to the following congregations for standing with us by joining the Issues Etc. 300. Augsburg Lutheran, Shawnee, Kansas. Peace Lutheran, Fresno, California. Trinity Lutheran, Casper, Wyoming. Memorial Lutheran, Houston, Texas. Trinity Lutheran, Gillette, Wyoming. Our Savior Lutheran, Ridgecrest, California. St. Mary's Lutheran, Des Moines, Iowa. Redeemer Lutheran, Caquabecca Falls, Ontario, Canada. St. Jacoby Lutheran, Shawano, Wisconsin. 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
5: A lot of people my age like to say, I'm against abortions, I'm pro-life, but marriage is different. Well, the reason they're able to say that today is that 30 and 40 years ago, when the pro-life movement came face-to-face with Roe v. Wade, they didn't give up.
6: The degree to which society can trump God and tell him that he has to shut up about his law makes it more and more difficult for the church then to proclaim a word of mercy and forgiveness.
7: They basically try to pull a bait and switch on people, bring them in the door thinking they're going into a non-denom evangelical church when in fact they're in a Lutheran church. The problem with bait and switch is there's usually a lot of bait and no switch.
8: I'm Daniel Berquist. I'm from Lincoln, Nebraska, and I'm a Macintosh software engineer, and I love Issues Etc.
0: Here's the verse. Given it will be given to you, good measure pressed down, shaken together, running over, will be put into your lap, for with the measure you use, it will be measured back to you. Now that sounds to me like a pretty even quid pro quo, right? This for that. And exactly even. Jesus seems to say there that if you give, it will be given to you. And whatever measure you use will be measured back to you. Now some take that good measure pressed down, shaken together, running over to include a prosperity gospel. That is, and you hear it from the televangelist all the time, don't you? So you send in your seed, and we know you can't give much, but then God's going to multiply that seed and send it back to you. It's kind of the ultimate get rich, well, not quick, but maybe just get rich scheme that God appears to offer, that Jesus appears to offer in Luke 6:38. Greetings and welcome to Issues Etc. We're coming to you live from the studios of Lutheran Public Radio in Collinsville, Illinois. I'm Todd Wilkin. Thanks for tuning us in. We're going to continue our series on responding to evangelical proof text today in Luke chapter 6, verse 38 with Pastor Brian Wolfmiller. A little bit later in the first hour, Dr. Joel Heck will join us. Of course, Pope Francis has said something, well, it really isn't controversial among Roman Catholics because he's just repeating what they've had as teaching probably for 60, 70 years almost now. The compatibility, he says, of creation and evolution. We'll talk about that with Dr. Joel Heck, author of the booklet In the Beginning, God Creation from God's Perspective. And then in hour two of Issues Etc., it's day two of the Issues Etc. Reformation Week. On this Tuesday afternoon, October the 28th, we're going to be talking about the Lutheran Reformation and the visual arts. Dr. Gene Edward Veith, author of several books, including State of the Arts, will be our guest. That's hour two of Issues Etc. Now you can join us for the next 2 hours, 1-877-623-6943. Just give us a call with questions or comments. 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Joining us to respond to yet another evangelical proof text in Luke chapter 6, verse 38, Pastor Brian Wolf Miller, pastor of Hope Lutheran Church in Aurora, Colorado, and co-host of a weekly radio talk show called Table Talk Radio. Brian, welcome back.
9: Thank you.
0: If this verse means what many evangelicals believe it means, what kind of a God do we have?
9: Yeah, it makes God sound a lot like Santa Claus. I mean, remember this horrible hymn that we sing about Santa Claus where it says he's making a list and checking it twice and going to find out who's naughty and nice? And so Santa Claus is going to give you gifts, but those gifts are based on how well you've done. How well you've behaved. If you've done well, then Santa might have some nice things for you. If you've done poorly, then probably it's going to be coal for you, although I've never met anyone who got coal, except for the time my brothers and I gave it to my dad. But this is, the thoughts there. And so it's a strange thing with evangelicalism, because you have the general thought about God that he's a very nice guy, but you also have the thought about us that we're pretty good too. We have to act out on it. And you combine those two together, and you get a strange sort of Christianized version of karma with this verse. So if I do well, then the Lord will bless me, and if I don't, then he'll probably won't. He'll probably have trouble for me.
0: So let's talk about, it usually goes by the name of the prosperity gospel nowadays, but it has its kind of crass forms. It has its very, very subtle forms. The subtle form has found its way deep, deep, deep into American evangelicalism. Sad to say, but the crass form is pretty easy to recognize. What is the prosperity gospel teaching?
9: Well, this is how I try to explain, for example, what Joel Osteen teaches, who is one of these word faith movement prosperity gospel guys, probably the chief guy, is that if you imagine the universe like a bed sheet that's stretched out, and blessings are just kind of raining down on that. If you have faith, it's like pulling down the bed sheet, and so all of these blessings curve in towards you. And if you don't have faith, if you have negative thoughts and things like that, it's like standing underneath the sheet and poking up, and all the blessings of the universe kind of go away from you. So that you, by your faith or by your words, negative or positive, are either drawing God's blessings to you or repelling God's blessings. This is why, for example, Joel Osteen won't talk about sin. He won't even talk about it, because to use words like that is to start to change the fabric of the universe so that you repel God's blessings. This is a completely pagan idea. I mean, it has nothing at all to do with Christianity and our doctrine, the teaching of the Scripture at all. But this is the idea, though, that the Lord has blessings for you, and you attract them to yourselves by your faith.
0: Now, that's the crass form, and it can be very sophisticated in many cases. It isn't so much with Joel, but it is in some other word faith teachers, where they can actually describe the mechanism by which your words create either good or evil in your life. There's a more subtle form of it that a lot of evangelicals buy into, even if they see straight through Joel Osteen's version of it. It still has the same superstitious kind of pagan underpinnings, doesn't it?
9: Yeah, that's right. And the thing that sits underneath it all is the basic thought that God wants me to be happy. Now, I think if you just were to say that, I mean, you could be right that the Lord wants us to be happy. In fact, not only does he want us to, he commands us to be happy when he says, "You shall not covet." You know, you should be content, happy. But this is used in all sorts of really strange ways in pop American Christianity, as if that, because because God obviously wants me to be happy, now my happiness is used to judge everything else. So that, well, I'm married, but I'm not happy being married, and since God wants me to be happy, it must be okay for me to get a divorce, or I'm working hard, but I don't have enough to pay the bills. So there's some money sitting around. I could just take it. Now, I heard you're not supposed to steal, but I'm not happy with the way things are, so I'll just take that thing. Now, I don't know if anybody would actually preach that. That's maybe more simply of a popular kind of understanding of what the Lord intends, but it's completely, completely wrong. I mean, it's true that God wants us to be happy, but that happiness comes at the end of the commandments, not at the beginning. And it's used, the happiness comes from living according to God's order, not subverting his order for my own desires.
0: Okay. That raises a question of suffering. And it is kind of at the heart of why American evangelicalism has failed, has embraced the prosperity gospel, even in its very subtle form. I mean, they've done so because they really don't have a theology that can account for suffering, especially the kind of suffering that everybody wants to avoid. Talk about that, if you would, Brian.
9: Well, this is a really fantastically interesting point. I remember Luther at one time. So Luther, I might have told you about this. Luther had this idea for a game for teaching the children the scriptures. And he says you want to have four pockets, and one kind of the two pockets are on the theology side, and two pockets are on the life side of things. And you read a Bible verse, and you're trying to figure out which of these four pockets it goes into. It could go into the Bible passages that teach us about sin, or it could go into the Bible passages that teach us about Christ and the forgiveness of sins, and that would be the doctrine side. Then on the life side, he says you could take those passages that command us to love and serve our neighbor. You could put them in there. Or you could take the passages that teach us how to suffer and put them in that pocket. So Luther looks at the scripture and says, you've got basically four major teachings, that we're sinners that are died for by Christ, that's our doctrine, and that we love our neighbor and that we suffer, that's our Christian life. Now, it's an amazing thing to me that a fourth of the scriptures, I mean, you don't want to count them out, but that big of a chunk of the scriptures are about our life of suffering. And the more we look at the scriptures, we see that that's true. I mean, whenever the Bible talks about our Christian life, it's talking about a life of suffering. I mean, the one time that Jesus is given to us as an example is when Peter says he's an example in suffering. He suffered without opening his mouth. So when we ask the question, what would Jesus do? The answer is he would suffer quietly. Now, this is the exact opposite of the piety of American evangelicalism, which eschews suffering. And sees either suffering as a mark that we have been disobedient to God and some sort of punishment, or that we haven't had enough faith, or something like this. So that when people come and they offer the gospel, it's not the forgiveness of sins, but rather it's a life of ease. And this, I think one of the worst ways that you hear this, is when people say, come and try Jesus, and see if he doesn't make your life better. And that's a crazy, unbiblical thing to say. I mean, again, it's probably something that we could understand rightly, but to say that, hey, if you go from being an unbeliever to being a believer, then things will go better for you, is simply against the witness of Scripture that says when we become Christians, we become ground zero for the assaults of the devil.
0: Okay, I mean, that is really kind of the existential angst of the Christian life, isn't it? I mean, this notion that, on the one hand, Joel Osteen says God doesn't want you to suffer. Most Christians look at that and say, that doesn't seem right. I mean, if that's the case, God's doing a really terrible job. Then on the evangelical, kind of the pop evangelical end of that spectrum of the prosperity gospel, they're going to equate, and it sounds like what you're saying, they're going to equate suffering with God's displeasure.
9: Right. That's right. Or God's distance, or worse, your lack of faith. I mean, if you were doing better, then things wouldn't be going so poorly. This is a roller coaster. I mean, it's our Lutheran confessions say that apart from the gospel, you are living a life either of pride and despair. And the way that goes is, if things are going well for me, now must have done good. You know, I did my devotions like I was supposed to. I prayed and said all the things I was supposed to. I love my neighbor like I should have. I'm doing pretty good, and so the Lord is blessing me. Then on the other hand, if things go poorly, then now I'm looking around to figure out what bush the Lord is behind so he can jump out and whack me with a stick. I mean, that's the pride and despair of a gospelless life, and that's how it is in American evangelicalism. It's not that the churches don't have the gospel or don't know about the death of Jesus, but it's mostly that the gospel is for the unbeliever. The only time you really are hearing the gospel that Jesus died for sins is when you're having some sort of altar call or rally, some sort of revival to get people to be believers. But now, for the Christian, it's all law. It's all obedience. It's all you following Christ. And look, here, the measure you used will be measured back to you so that the Lord will treat you according to your treating of others. See? And so now the way the Lord acts towards me is dependent not upon his mercy and upon his cross, but rather upon my obedience.
0: Let's take a break. When we come back, it sounds like words that classic evangelical misinterpretation of Jesus' words, words that are intended as gospel. And the context will tell us a little bit about the gospel in all of this, are turned by evangelicals into law. We'll explore that with Pastor Brian Wolfmiller as we respond to this evangelical proof text, Luke 6:38, right after this. 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
0: Welcome back to Issues Etc. I'm Todd Wilkin. Pastor Brian Wolfmiller is our guest. We're looking at Luke chapter 6, verse 38, responding to evangelical proof text. This one is, well, am I right in kind of summarizing what you said, Brian, that it's kind of the classic case here of taking what Jesus intends to be good news and turning it into bad news?
9: Yes, yes, it is. I don't know if I told you the story, Todd. I had a Bible that I used, I took with me all over the world, and when I was thinking like an evangelical and I was marking texts, and I've gone back to that, and it's amazing to see that the texts that are highlighted and marked and starred and underlined are the texts that are telling me exactly what to do, and the texts that are promising God's love and forgiveness are blank. I didn't know what to do with them. So that every text is somehow bent towards what am I to do? This is the kind of the basic understanding of the Christian life. Now, I don't want to put that same theology on all of the preachers and thinkers and pastors of evangelicalism, I kind of shudder to imagine that that's the case. But it, every time I go and listen and go and visit, it's that understanding is confirmed, that the gospel is really very narrowly used to push unbelievers into the church, and that's the only time it's heard. And you could have whole sermons, a week, series of sermons, where Jesus himself never makes an appearance.
0: Or if he does make an appearance, it's to say things like this that are interpreted as, you know, here's how God's going to deal with you from now on. He was forgiving in the past, and he forgave you all your sins and saved you, blah, blah, blah. But now if you really want the happiness or the better life that we promised you, you're going to have to follow these steps.
9: Yeah, yeah. What if this picture is the picture of Jesus in the American Evangelical Church is Moses that's wearing a happy face Jesus mask over his, or hiding his face. I mean, so that it seems like a nice, gentle Jesus, but really what's underneath is Moses. And I think a lot of times when they say Jesus, what they mean is Moses. Now, this is an interesting phenomenon because it seems to us, and maybe it's always seemed like this to everybody, but I know that it seems to us these days like the world is completely spiraling out of control, like there's no solid ground anywhere. It's like everything is swirling, everything is moving, nothing is certain. And when you live in a place like that where the foundations are destroyed, then Moses comes along and talks about God's institutions, and it sounds to us like gospel because it is good news. I mean, when nobody knows what marriage means, to hear someone say with a prophetic authority, "You shall not commit adultery," that is nice. There's a certainty there. There's a solid thing that doesn't move. When there's this kind of uncertainty about if my life should continue or not, or someone can take it from me, for someone to stand in with prophetic authority and say, "You shall not murder," that is comforting. I saw a church sign the other day. I was driving along, and it said, "Life without Jesus is like trying to dribble a football." And I love that. I mean, that's a great image, trying to, you know, do this. But the problem is, that's not a life without Jesus. That's a life without Moses. I mean, it's right to a life without Moses is like trying to dribble a football. Trying to live a life outside of God's institutions is complete chaos. So if I'm living in that complete chaos, then Moses is actually helpful to me. I mean, that's why you have people coming along and saying, "Hey, here's how to get out of debt and help your finances," or "Here's how to strengthen your marriage," or "Here's how to do that." That's just Moses. It's just Moses with some glitter on him, and that's fine. Moses is helpful, but Moses is not the Savior. Moses is not the gospel. So that in the name of the gospel, American evangelicalism is dishing out popularized versions of Moses, and people are rejoicing in finally having someone who said something with some order to it, but the point is it doesn't forgive sins. That law, that dressed-up Moses, will eventually accuse you and damn you and push you towards pride or despair and not towards faith.
0: So what are you saying there? It is the law promises to make your life better. Does the gospel ever promise to make your life better, to give you that is kind of the better life that everyone thinks of when they think of the better life, the Joel Osteen or the prosperity teacher's better life?
9: Yeah, I mean, no, not that way. The better life of the gospel is the smile of Jesus, is the confidence that God loves us. It's the assurance that there is a place for us in heaven and in the resurrection, like Jesus says, "I go to prepare a place for you," because His kingdom is not of this world. So the better life of the gospel is life in fellowship with Christ, which means life in fellowship with his crucifixion. It means a life of bearing the cross. In fact, the gospel means more suffering in this world. It means a fiercer attack from the devil, because make no mistake, the devil hates you, but as soon as you believe in Christ, the devil hates you that much more, and his rage is even more furious against you, and that is the expectation of the Christian life, one of being assaulted with the devil. But this is why, you know, this week, Reformation Week, we are learning to pray, to sing, "Take they our life, goods, fame, child, and wife, let these all be gone, they yet have nothing won, the kingdom ours remaineth." This is the better life of the gospel. I mean, the prosperity gospel would say, give they our life and more goods and more fame and a better-looking wife or something like this. You know, it would be the opposite of that. But we with Christ know that if the devil could destroy everything that we hold dear, we still have that which is most precious, Jesus himself and his word of promise.
0: So the evangelical is going to say that I can chart, I can kind of track God's generosity toward me. I can even anticipate it because I'm going to be, this calls for me to give first and then God responds, right? That's the evangelical reading of this.
9: Yeah.
0: First I give and then the measure that I give will kind of give me the guaranteed return of what God's going to give me. And God's always going to kind of outgive me a little bit because, after all, you know, I'm generous, but he's God. If that's not true, and so many sadly do believe it's true, how does the Christian measure the Lord's generosity toward him?
9: Yeah, well, it is, I mean, you make this point, which is kind of stunning, but I don't know how many times I've heard it, that the Lord will serve us, but we have to make the first step. You know, we just should need to take that language completely out of the church. I mean, it's so anti-biblical that we make the first move, we take the first step, and then the Lord responds to that as if the Lord's love was a response. I mean, how clear can the scriptures be when they say, we love because he first loved us? This is an absolutely true thing. Apart from the Lord's love and generosity, we cannot begin to love and serve our neighbor. That's why in this text that we're looking at in Luke, Jesus has said, be holy as your Father is your Father in heaven is holy, or be merciful as your Father in heaven is merciful. And that mercy we see on display in the cross. And that's where we have the Lord's mercy. That's where we have his kindness. Not just on display, but actually given to us. That is where the Lord is loving us and serving us, and it happened long before we did anything. I mean, the death of Jesus is not the result of anything that we've done. It is completely moved by the love of God for fallen humanity, so that Jesus says, or that Paul says, while we were still enemies, Christ died for us, so that the Lord's love comes first, and it is given to us in the cross, where he takes poor, miserable sinners, I mean, people who deserve absolutely his wrath and his anger, who deserve hell, who deserve to be stripped and crucified with a crown of thorns and nails through our hands, with the wrath of God dumped out on us and the face of God turned away from us. We deserve that. And instead, he comes and takes our place under the wrath of God. This is the mercy and love of Jesus, and it comes to us first, and that becomes the driver of all of our Christian love and service to the neighbor. I mean, the pagan can follow Moses to some degree and not kill his neighbor, but it's with Christ now, having completely poured out himself for us and giving us the confidence of the Father's love and the assurance of his mercy, that we can now begin to risk loving our own neighbor.
0: Doesn't the context actually scream that loud and clear? The notion of God's abundant mercy toward us, all this entire context of what Jesus is speaking here about loving your enemies, the fact that he has fulfilled this perfectly, he is the one who is able to bless when he is cursed, all these things he lays on us, that when you're done with the list, you're like, all right, there's no way I'm going to be able to do this. I am doomed. Doesn't the context strongly indicate that that's what Jesus is saying?
9: Yes, yeah, but this is a question. I mean, the theme that we're developing over these conversations, interpreting evangelical proof texts, is that, you know, you come at the scriptures with a clarity or with a lack of clarity, I suppose, you know, with some filters. And if the question that you bring to the text is, what does this tell me to do today? Which is, I'm very afraid, the question that most evangelicals bring to the text. What practical instructions are these words giving for me to live out in my life today? Then the result is going to be, I'm going to find the answer to that question in these words, see? And I'm going to miss what the text is actually saying. So because I'm bringing my question, which allows me to pull the text out of context, and I'm looking directly for kind of practical life application, I'm going to miss the glorious gospel that the text is giving. I'm going to completely miss it.
0: So let's summarize this. If Jesus isn't saying what so many evangelicals believe he is saying, and they're crushed by this, and rightly so if they have misinterpreted Jesus, They're disappointed with the Christian life because it doesn't promise the better life they thought they were going to get. And they've given, and they haven't gotten back, and they think God is holding out on them. If it's not saying all those things and having those results, what is Jesus actually saying in this famous passage?
9: Yeah, I think, so if we back up one verse, with a judge not, and you will not be judged. Condemn not, you will not be condemned. Forgive, and you will be forgiven. Give, and it will be given to you. These four verbs are Jesus rightly ordering our conscience. We all have his conscience, and in it is a judgment seat, and the temptation of our flesh is that we sit on that seat, and we now are judging the people that come into our lives. We're making judgments, figuring out if what they've done is good or is bad. But what Jesus is saying, no, that you've got it completely wrong. The one who sits on that throne is God the Father, and the judgment that he makes is based on my death on the cross, so that when the blood... When my blood comes into that court as the testimony for your innocence, then the Lord dumps and lavishes all of his mercy and kindness on you, and it is more than you will ever need, more than you could ever comprehend. I mean, Jesus in this text is the picture of the waiter that comes to the table and says, would you like some more water? And sure, so he starts to fill it up, and he gets to the top, and he keeps pouring, and now it's overflowing, and now it's covering the table, and now it's flowing down into your lap, and now you're saying, that's enough, I don't need any more, and Jesus is still pouring and laughing and rejoicing because it's this great abundance of mercy that is overflowing. The kindness that the Lord has for us is not just the kindness that we need, it's more than that. The mercy that the Lord's had is not the mercy that we need. It's more than that. It's the blood of God himself that's poured out for you, which completely covers all of your sins and more, more than you can ever use. That's the lavishness of the Lord's judgment on you, that your sins are forgiven and that you have the righteousness of Christ.
0: We've talked about this many times, Brian, and you just said it. We're talking about two. It isn't just that pop American evangelicals differ with us on this or that little passage, that they read this passage differently than a confessional Lutheran would. We're really talking about two elementally different ways of approaching all of the Bible, not just selected verses.
9: That's right. That's right. So Jesus said it to the Pharisees. He says, you search the scriptures thinking that in them you have life, not knowing that they are those that testify of me. That the scripture is not a book about me. It's not an instruction book for my life. You know, this evangelical, there's this kind of a cliche that the Bible means the basic instructions before leaving earth, which is horrible. I mean, to make the Bible into an instruction book this is devastating. No, who likes to read an instruction book, an instruction manual? I mean, just throw it away, you know. But the scriptures become

0: Holy God, holy and most gracious Father,
1: have mercy and hear us.
2: Our Father,
1: who art in heaven, hallowed be thy name. Thy kingdom come, thy will be done, on earth as it is in heaven. Give us this day our daily bread, and forgive us our trespasses, as we forgive those who trespass against us. And lead us not into temptation, but deliver us from evil. For thine is the kingdom, and the power, and the glory, forever and ever. Amen.
3: We in God,
1: from the Father Almighty, Maker of heaven and earth, and in Jesus Christ, his only Son, our Lord, who was conceived by the Holy Spirit, born of the Virgin Mary, suffered under Pontius Pilate, was crucified, died, and was buried. He descended into hell. The third day he rose again from the dead. He ascended to heaven and sits at the right hand of God the Father Almighty. From thence he will come to judge the living and the dead. I believe in the Holy Spirit, the Holy Christian Church, the communion.

0: A reading from Isaiah chapter 43. Bring out the people who are blind, yet have eyes, who are deaf, yet have ears. All the nations gather together, and the peoples assemble. Who among them can declare this and show us the former things? Let them bring their witnesses to prove them right, and let them hear and say, it is true. You are my witnesses, declares the Lord, and my servant whom I have chosen, that you may know and believe me and understand that I am he. Before me no God was formed, nor shall there be any after me. I am the Lord, and besides me there is no Savior. I declared and saved and proclaimed when there was no strange God among you. And you are my witnesses, declares the Lord, and I am God. Also henceforth I am he. There is none who can deliver from my hand. I work, and who can turn it back? O Lord, have mercy on us.
1: Thanks be to God.
2: Dear brothers and sisters, greetings from your family in Christ in Mexico. Grace, mercy, and peace from God our Father, and Jesus Christ our Lord to be with each one of you. Amen. The top highest grossing films of all times have always something in common. Everything seems to be going okay, then all of a sudden a billion appears in the movie. There's conflict or there is injustice. And then eventually, a hero or a savior came on board and rescued or solved the injustice. Take the hero out of the movie, and there is no movie, and there is no audience. The story of humanity is very similar in many senses. Everything was good in the Garden of Eden. Then the enemy Satan entered the picture, showing doubt, and disrupted the relationship that he got with us, sowing doubt, disruption in this perfect relationship. Sin separated humanity from God. And two other enemies joined the battle, our sinful flesh and the fallen world. The result was chaos and a struggle that continue up to this day. In the context of Isaiah 43 that we were reading, particularly in the verses 22 and 24, God reminded Israel, yet you did not call upon me, O Jacob, but you have been weary on me, O Israel, but you have burdened me with your sins, you have wearied me with your iniquities. And then our test begins. Bring out the people who are blind, yet have eyes, who are deaf, yet have ears. Humanity today may see and hear things about God, yet it continued to go in the wrong direction either they don't see or they don't hear. People increasingly cease to call upon God. They grow weary on him or simply just walk away from church. We can see this reflected on the statistics that we are having, showing fewer people being identified as Christians, less students on the seminaries, and churches closing their doors because of the lack of members or the lack of pastors. And even those of us who serve God sometimes become anxious or overwhelmed because we cannot find solutions to too many of the problems that we have to face in our context. Sometimes we just fail to recognize who the true Savior of our life really is. But the Word of God always brings us back to reality. After exposing our sin, our guilt, and our complete inability to rescue ourselves, God does not point us toward ourselves for the solution. He points us to himself and what he has done. You are my witness, declares the Lord, and my servant who I have chosen, that you may know and believe me and understand that I am he. Before me, no God was formed, nor shall there be any after me. I am the Lord, and besides me there is no Savior. I declare and save and proclaim, when there was no strange God among you, and you are my witnesses, declared the Lord, and I am God. And here, the Christian confession becomes wonderfully clear. The Lord, who declares through Isaiah, besides me there is no Savior, has revealed his salvation to us in Jesus Christ. The Savior is not another God along Yahweh, is not another God along as well. Jesus Christ is the eternal Son of the Father, true God and true man, who entered our flesh, carried our sins in the cross, conquered death, and rose again for our justification. Brothers and sisters, last Sunday I must confess with you that I was pretty stressed because of some problems we were having in our church in Mexico. But then our dear brothers that are here at the seminary invite a lot of us to the prayer of the night. And during the service I heard the words of Matthew 11, 20 to 30. That was just the reading that we had that night. Come to me, all who labor and are heavy laden, and I will give you rest. Take my yoke upon you and lean from me, for I am gentle and lowly in heart, and you will find rest for your souls. For my yoke is easy and my burden is light. That evening, through the word proclaimed among my brothers, God gave me the peace and remind me once again who is the Savior, and that apart of him, there is no Savior. I especially enjoy in our church when we have to come and normally teach catechesis, and we get to the question, what is the purpose for the Bible? And the answer that we get from our catechesis is that the purpose of the Bible is to show us Christ, or know Christ, and by knowing Christ we become saved. And that's just get us full of joy. The beginning of Isaiah 43 reminds us of our reality. Fear not, for I have redeemed you. I have called you by name. You are mine. We belong to God. In Holy Baptism, God placed his name upon us and made Christ's saving work personally ours. We were buried with Christ through baptism into death and raised with him to walk into newness of life. The final fulfillment of this promise is the resurrection of the body and eternal life with Christ. And now we have the privilege to better prepare for sharing this good news with others. What is an example of this? 3 months ago, a young man named Julian showed in our church in Matamoros, Mexico, where I serve. It was weird because he was someone new. We are not a big church. We identify very clearly who is new. And when our service ends, we ask him, hey, who invited you to the service? And he said, no one. Well, how did you came to our church? And no, he told me that he came from another denomination. And in his congregation, they have been preaching, at least lately, about the current attacks that Israel have been happening and how it was so bad. And basically the problem of everything that was happening was the sinful lives that we all live and that we have to repent. That was it for many, many, many weeks and almost months. And Julian mentioned that he kept asking himself, where is the Christ that died for my sins in the cross to save me? I didn't hear anything about that. He told me, I have to be preaching myself the gospel every Sunday, that yes, I'm a

Lutherans. And he say, what is Lutheran? There is not, I mean, in Mexico, almost no one knows typically Lutherans with very small church. And finally, he looked in the internet for a church, and he found our church in Matamoros, and he came. Basically, I attended, I saw the service time, and that's why I'm here. So I tell him, well, you already go through the service. What did you hear, or what can you share about what you were here? Well, he mentioned, I thank God because today I heard that I'm a sinner, but I also heard my sins were forgiven because of Christ, who died and risen to save me and give me eternal life. God continues to act even in circumstances that appear impossible. God invited him to the church. We just share Christ. Isaiah says, also henceforth, I'm he. There is none who can deliver from my hand. I work, and who can turn it back? Therefore, let us be witness who proclaim and announce God's salvation and redemption. Our task is not to become saviors of the church. The church already have a savior. Christ is not merely the hero on our story. In reality, we have been brought into his story. The story of creation, redemption, cross, resurrection, church, and the coming restoration of all the things. God does not leave his gifts somewhere far away in heaven. He puts them into our ears, mouth, bodies, and conscience of sinners. He put Christ into our ears through the preached gospel, his name and promise upon his holy baptism, his forgiveness into the ears through the holy absolution, and Christ's very body and blood into our mouths at the last, in the Lord's Supper. We thank God for the call of the students preparing to serve him and serve the Lord, for the opportunity he had given us to prepare for these 2 weeks that we will be here to become more faithful witnesses of his word and the one true God. And when the church faces problems that seem impossible, when congregations struggle, when pastors grow weary, when leaders do not know what to do, we still return to the promise. I am the Lord, and besides me, there is no Savior. Something we're learning, at least on the last days, and we know we have been getting the teaching from Pastor Reyes, is the future church does not rest upon our shoulders. The church belongs to the one who redeemed her with his blood. We are not called to save the church, but faithfully deliver the gifts of the Savior, to preach his word, to administer his sacraments, to forgive sins in his name, and to bear witness to Christ before the world. For he has said, I am the Lord, and besides me, there is no Savior. And that Savior have a name, Jesus Christ, crucified for our sins and risen for our resurrection. And the peace of God, which surpasses all understanding, will guard our hearts and your minds in Jesus Christ. Amen.

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1: In the morning my prayer comes before you.
0: Restore to me the joy of your salvation.
1: And of the whole being of the Holy Spirit.
0: My mouth is filled with your praise.
1: And with your glory all the day.
0: Every day I will bless you.
1: And praise your name forever and ever.
0: By awesome deeds you answer us with righteousness.
1: O God of our salvation.
0: Bless the Lord, O my soul.
1: And all that is within me, bless his holy name.
0: He redeems your life from the pit.
1: And crowns you with steadfast love and mercy.
0: Hear my prayer, O Lord.
1: Let my cry come to you.
0: Let us pray. Almighty and everlasting Father, you give your children many blessings, even though we are undeserving. In every trial and temptation, grant us steadfast confidence in your loving kindness and mercy. Through Jesus Christ, your Son, our Lord, who lives and reigns with you and the Holy Spirit, one God, now and forever.
1: Amen.
0: O God, because you justify the ungodly and desire not the death of the sinner, we humbly implore you graciously to assist by your heavenly aid and evermore shield with your divine protection your servants who trust in your mercy, that they may be separated from you by no temptations, but may serve you without ceasing. Through Jesus Christ, our Lord.
1: Amen.
0: I thank you,
1: my heavenly Father, through Jesus Christ, your dear Son, that you have kept me this night from all harm and danger. And I pray that you would keep me this day also from sin and every evil, that all my doings in life may please you. For into your hands I commend myself, my body and soul and all things. Let your holy angel be with me, that the evil foe may have no power over me. Amen.
0: Let us bless the Lord.
1: Thanks be to God.
0: The Lord bless us, defend us from all evil, and bring us to everlasting life.

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2: A lot of people my age like to say, I'm against abortions, I'm pro-life, but marriage is different. Well, the reason they're able to say that today is that 30 and 40 years ago, when the pro-life movement came face-to-face with Roe v. Wade, they didn't give up.
3: The degree to which society can trump God and tell him that he has to shut up about his law makes it more and more difficult for the church then to proclaim a word of mercy and forgiveness.
4: They basically try to pull a bait and switch on people, bring them in the door thinking they're going into a non-denom evangelical church when in fact they're in a Lutheran church. The problem with bait and switch is there's usually a lot of bait and no switch.
5: I'm Daniel Berquist. I'm from Lincoln, Nebraska, and I'm a Macintosh software engineer, and I love Issues Etc.
1: Here's the verse. Given it will be given to you, good measure pressed down, shaken together, running over, will be put into your lap, for with the measure you use, it will be measured back to you. Now that sounds to me like a pretty even quid pro quo, right? This for that. And exactly even. Jesus seems to say there that if you give, it will be given to you. And whatever measure you use will be measured back to you. Now some take that good measure pressed down, shaken together, running over to include a prosperity gospel. That is, and you hear it from the televangelist all the time, don't you? So you send in your seed, and we know you can't give much, but then God's going to multiply that seed and send it back to you. It's kind of the ultimate get rich, well, not quick, but maybe just get rich scheme that God appears to offer, that Jesus appears to offer in Luke 6:38. Greetings and welcome to Issues Etc. We're coming to you live from the studios of Lutheran Public Radio in Collinsville, Illinois. I'm Todd Wilkin. Thanks for tuning us in. We're going to continue our series on responding to evangelical proof text today in Luke chapter 6, verse 38 with Pastor Brian Wolfmiller. A little bit later in the first hour, Dr. Joel Heck will join us. Of course, Pope Francis has said something, well, it really isn't controversial among Roman Catholics because he's just repeating what they've had as teaching probably for 60, 70 years almost now. The compatibility, he says, of creation and evolution. We'll talk about that with Dr. Joel Heck, author of the booklet In the Beginning, God, Creation from God's Perspective. And then in hour two of Issues Etc., it's day two of the Issues Etc. Reformation Week. On this Tuesday afternoon, October the 28th, we're going to be talking about the Lutheran Reformation and the visual arts. Dr. Gene Edward Veith, author of several books, including State of the Arts, will be our guest. That's hour two of Issues Etc. Now you can join us for the next 2 hours, 1-877-623-6943. Just give us a call with questions or comments. 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Joining us to respond to yet another evangelical proof text in Luke chapter 6, verse 38, Pastor Brian Wolfmiller, pastor of Hope Lutheran Church in Aurora, Colorado, and co-host of a weekly radio talk show called Table Talk Radio. Brian, welcome back.
6: Thank you.
1: If this verse means what many evangelicals believe it means, what kind of a God do we have?
6: Yeah, it makes God sound a lot like Santa Claus. I mean, remember this horrible hymn that we sing about Santa Claus where it says he's making a list and checking it twice and going to find out who's naughty and nice? And so Santa Claus is going to give you gifts, but those gifts are based on how well you've done, how well you've behaved. If you've done well, then Santa might have some nice things for you. If you've done poorly, then probably it's going to be coal for you, although I've never met anyone who got coal, except for the time my brothers and I gave it to my dad. But this is, this is the thoughts there. And so it's It's a strange thing with evangelicalism because you have the general thought about God that he's a very nice guy, but you also have the thought about us that we're pretty good too. We have to act out on it. And you combine those two together and you get a strange sort of Christianized version of karma with this verse. So if I do well, then the Lord will bless me, and if I don't, then he'll probably won't. He'll probably have trouble for me.
1: So let's talk about, it usually goes by the name of the prosperity gospel nowadays, but it has its kind of crass forms. It has its very, very subtle forms. The subtle form has found its way deep, deep, deep into American evangelicalism, sad to say. But the crass form is pretty easy to recognize. What is the prosperity gospel teaching?
6: Well, this is how I try to explain, for example, what Joel Osteen teaches, who is one of these word faith movement prosperity gospel guys, probably the chief guy, is that if you imagine the universe like a bedsheet that's stretched out, and blessings are just kind of raining down on that, if you have faith, it's like pulling down the bedsheet, and so all of these blessings curve in towards you, and if you don't have faith, if you have negative thoughts and things like that, it's like standing underneath the sheet and poking up, and all the blessings of the universe kind of go away from you. So that you, by your faith or by your words, negative or positive, are either drawing God's blessings to you or repelling God's blessings. This is why, for example, Joel Osteen won't talk about sin. He won't even talk about it, because to use words like that is to start to change the fabric of the universe so that you repel God's blessings. This is a completely pagan idea. I mean, it has nothing at all to do with Christianity and our doctrine, the teaching of the scripture at all. But this is the idea, though, that the Lord has blessings for you, and you attract them to yourselves by your faith.
1: Now, that's the crass form, and it can be very sophisticated in many cases. It isn't so much with Joel, but it is in some other word faith teachers, where they can actually describe the mechanism by which your words create either good or evil in your life. There's a more subtle form of it that a lot of evangelicals buy into, even if they see straight through Joel Osteen's version of it. It still has the same superstitious kind of pagan underpinnings, doesn't it?
6: Yeah, that's right. And the thing that sits underneath it all is the basic thought that God wants me to be happy. Now, I think if you just were to say that, I mean, you could be right that the Lord wants us to be happy. In fact, not only does he want us to, he commands us to be happy when he says, "You shall not covet." You know, you should be content, happy. But this is used in all sorts of really strange ways. In pop American Christianity, as if because God obviously wants me to be happy, now my happiness is used to judge everything else. So I'm married, but I'm not happy being married. And since God wants me to be happy, it must be okay for me to get a divorce. Or I'm working hard, but I don't have enough to pay the bills. So there's some money sitting around. I could just take it. Now, I heard you're not supposed to steal, but I'm not happy with the way things are, so I'll just take that thing. Now, I don't know if anybody would actually preach that. That's maybe more simply of a popular kind of understanding of what the Lord intends, but it's completely, completely wrong. I mean, it's true that God wants us to be happy, but that happiness comes at the end of the commandments, not at the beginning, and it's used. The happiness comes from living according to God's order, not subverting his order for my own desires.
1: Okay. That raises a question of suffering. And it is kind of at the heart of why American evangelicalism has failed, has embraced the prosperity gospel, even in its very subtle form. I mean, they've done so because they really don't have a theology that can account for suffering, especially the kind of suffering that everybody wants to avoid. Talk about that, if you would, Brian.
6: Well, this is a really fantastically interesting point. I remember Luther at one time. So Luther, I might have told you about this. Luther had this idea for a game for teaching the children the scriptures. And he says you want to have four pockets, and one kind of the two pockets are on the theology side, and two pockets are on the life side of things. And you read a Bible verse, and you're trying to figure out which of these four pockets it goes into. It could go into the Bible passages that teach us about sin, or it could go into the Bible passages that teach us about Christ and the forgiveness of sins, and that would be the doctrine side. Then on the life side, he says you could take those passages that command us to love and serve our neighbor. You could put them in there. Or you could take the passages that teach us how to suffer and put them in that pocket. So Luther looks at the scripture and says, you've got basically four major teachings, that we're sinners that are died for by Christ, that's our doctrine, and that we love our neighbor and that we suffer, that's our Christian life. Now, it's an amazing thing to me that a fourth of the scriptures, I mean, you don't want to count them out, but that big of a chunk of the scriptures are about our life of suffering. And the more we look at the scriptures, we see that that's true. I mean, whenever the Bible talks about our Christian life, it's talking about a life of suffering. I mean, the one time that Jesus is given to us as an example is when Peter says he's an example in suffering. He suffered without opening his mouth. So when we ask the question, what would Jesus do? The answer is he would suffer quietly. Now, this is the exact opposite of the piety of American evangelicalism, which eschews suffering. And sees either suffering as a mark that we have been disobedient to God and some sort of punishment, or that we haven't had enough faith, or something like this. So that when people come and they offer the gospel, it's not the forgiveness of sins, but rather it's a life of ease. And this, I think one of the worst ways that you hear this, is when people say, come and try Jesus, and see if he doesn't make your life better. And that's a crazy, unbiblical thing to say. I mean, again, it's probably something that we could understand rightly, but to say that, hey, if you go from being an unbeliever to being a believer, then things will go better for you is simply against the witness of Scripture that says when we become Christians, we become ground zero for the assaults of the devil.
1: Okay, I mean, that is really kind of the existential angst of the Christian life, isn't it? I mean, this notion that, on the one hand, Joel Osteen says God doesn't want you to suffer. Most Christians look at that and say, that doesn't seem right. I mean, if that's the case, God's doing a really terrible job. Then on the evangelical, kind of the pop evangelical end of that spectrum of the prosperity gospel, they're going to equate, and it sounds like what you're saying, they're going to equate suffering with God's displeasure.
6: Right. That's right. Or God's distance, or worse, your lack of faith. I mean, if you were doing better, then things wouldn't be going so poorly. This is a roller coaster. I mean, it's our Lutheran confessions say that apart from the gospel, you are living a life either of pride and despair. And the way that goes is, if things are going well for me, now must have done good. You know, I did my devotions like I was supposed to. I prayed and said all the things I was supposed to. I love my neighbor like I should have. I'm doing pretty good, and so the Lord is blessing me. Then on the other hand, if things go poorly, then now I'm looking around to figure out what bush the Lord is behind so he can jump out and whack me with a stick. I mean, that's the pride and despair of a gospel-less life, and that's how it is in American evangelicalism. It's not that the churches don't have the gospel or don't know about the death of Jesus, but it's mostly that the gospel is for the unbeliever. The only time you really are hearing the gospel that Jesus died for sins is when you're having some sort of altar call or rally, some sort of revival to get people to be believers. But now, for the Christian, it's all law. It's all obedience. It's all you following Christ. And look, here, the measure you used will be measured back to you so that the Lord will treat you according to your treating of others. See? And so now the way the Lord acts towards me is dependent not upon his mercy and upon his cross, but rather upon my obedience.
1: Let's take a break. When we come back, it sounds like words that classic evangelical misinterpretation of Jesus' words, words that are intended as gospel. And the context will tell us a little bit about the gospel in all of this, are turned by evangelicals into law. We'll explore that with Pastor Brian Wolfmiller as we respond to this evangelical proof text, Luke 6:38, right after this. 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
1: Welcome back to Issues Etc. I'm Todd Wilkin. Pastor Brian Wolfmiller is our guest. We're looking at Luke chapter 6, verse 38, responding to evangelical proof text. This one is, well, am I right in kind of summarizing what you said, Brian, that it's kind of the classic case here of taking what Jesus intends to be good news and turning it into bad news?
6: Yes, yes, it is. I remember, I don't know if I told you the story, Todd. I had a Bible that I used, I took with me all over the world, and when I was thinking like an evangelical and I was marking texts, and I've gone back to that, and it's amazing to see that the texts that are highlighted and marked and starred and underlined are the texts that are telling me exactly what to do, and the texts that are promising God's love and forgiveness are blank. I didn't know what to do with them. So that every text is somehow bent towards what am I to do? This is the kind of the basic understanding of the Christian life. Now, I don't want to put that same theology on all of the preachers and thinkers and pastors of evangelicalism. I kind of shudder to imagine that that's the case. But it every time I go and listen and go and visit, it's that understanding is confirmed, that the gospel is really very narrowly used to push unbelievers into the church, and that's the only time it's heard. And you could have whole sermons, a week, series of sermons, where Jesus himself never makes an appearance.
1: Or if he does make an appearance, it's to say things like this that are interpreted as, you know, here's how God's going to deal with you from now on. He was forgiving in the past, and he forgave you all your sins and saved you, blah, blah, blah. But now if you really want the happiness or the better life that we promised you, you're going to have to follow these steps.
6: Yeah, yeah. What is this picture is the picture of Jesus in the American Evangelical Church is Moses that's wearing a happy face Jesus mask over hiding his face. I mean, so that it seems like a nice, gentle Jesus, but really what's underneath is Moses. And I think a lot of times when they say Jesus, what they mean is Moses. Now, this is an interesting phenomenon because it seems to us, and maybe it's always seemed like this to everybody, but I know that it seems to us these days like the world is completely spiraling out of control, like there's no solid ground anywhere. It's like everything is swirling, everything is moving, nothing is certain, and when you live in a place like that where the foundations are destroyed, then Moses comes along and talks about God's institutions, and it sounds to us like gospel because it is good news. I mean, when nobody knows what marriage means, to hear someone say with a prophetic authority, "You shall not commit adultery," that is nice. There's a certainty there. There's a solid thing that doesn't move. When there's this kind of uncertainty about if my life should continue or not, or someone can take it from me, for someone to stand in with prophetic authority and say, "You shall not murder," that is comforting. I saw a church sign the other day. I was driving along, and it said, "Life without Jesus is like trying to dribble a football." And I love that. I mean, that's a great image, trying to, you know, do this. But the problem is, that's not a life without Jesus. That's a life without Moses. I mean, it's right to a life without Moses is like trying to dribble a football. Trying to live a life outside of God's institutions is complete chaos. So if I'm living in that complete chaos, then Moses is actually helpful to me. I mean, that's why you have people coming along and saying, "Hey, here's how to get out of debt and help your finances," or "Here's how to strengthen your marriage," or "Here's how to do that." That's just Moses. It's just Moses with some glitter on him, and that's fine. Moses is helpful, but Moses is not the Savior. Moses is not the gospel. So that in the name of the gospel, American evangelicalism is dishing out popularized versions of Moses, and people are rejoicing in finally having someone who said something with some order to it, but the point is, it doesn't forgive sins. That law, that dressed-up Moses, will eventually accuse you and damn you and push you towards pride or despair and not towards faith.
1: So what are you saying there? It is the law promises to make your life better. Does the gospel ever promise to make your life better, to give you, that is kind of the better life that everyone thinks of when they think of the better life, the Joel Osteen or the prosperity teacher's better life?
6: Yeah, I mean, no, not that way. The better life of the gospel is the smile of Jesus, is the confidence that God loves us. It's the assurance that there is a place for us in heaven and in the resurrection, like Jesus says, "I go to prepare a place for you," because His kingdom is not of this world. So the better life of the gospel is life in fellowship with Christ, which means life in fellowship with His crucifixion. It means a life of bearing the cross. In fact, the gospel means more suffering in this world. It means a fiercer attack from the devil, because make no mistake, the devil hates you, but as soon as you believe in Christ, the devil hates you that much more, and his rage is even more furious against you, and that is the expectation of the Christian life, one of being assaulted with the devil. But this is why, you know, this week, Reformation Week, we are learning to pray, to sing, "Take they our life, goods, fame, child, and wife, let these all be gone, they yet have nothing won, the kingdom ours remaineth." This is the better life of the gospel. I mean, the prosperity gospel would say, "Give they our life and more goods and more fame and a better-looking wife," or something like this. You know, it would be the opposite of that. But we with Christ know that if the devil could destroy everything that we hold dear, we still have that which is most precious, Jesus himself and his word of promise.
1: So the evangelical is going to say that I can kind of track God's generosity toward me. I can even anticipate it, because I'm going to be, this calls for me to give first, and then God responds, right? That's the evangelical reading of this.
6: Yeah.
1: First I give, and then the measure that I give will kind of give me the guaranteed return of what God's going to give me. And God's always going to kind of outgive me a little bit, because after all, you know, I'm generous, but he's God. If that's not true, and so many sadly do believe it's true, How does the Christian measure the Lord's generosity toward him?
6: Yeah, well, it is. I mean, you make this point, which is kind of stunning. But I don't know how many times I've heard it that the Lord will serve us, but we have to make the first step. You know, we just should need to take that language completely out of the church. I mean, it's so anti-biblical that we make the first move, we take the first step, and then the Lord responds to that as if the Lord's love was a response. I mean, how clear can the scriptures be when they say, "We love because he first loved us"? This is an absolutely true thing. Apart from the Lord's love and generosity, we cannot begin to love and serve our neighbor. That's why in this text that we're looking at in Luke, Jesus has said, "Be holy as your Father is your Father in heaven is holy, or be merciful as your Father in heaven is merciful. And that mercy we see on display in the cross. And that's where we have the Lord's mercy. That's where we have his kindness, not just on display, but actually given to us. That is where the Lord is loving us and serving us. And it happened long before we did anything. I mean, the death of Jesus is not the result of anything that we've done. It is completely moved by the love of God for fallen humanity, so that Jesus says, or that Paul says, while we were still enemies, Christ died for us, so that the Lord's love comes first, and it is given to us in the cross, where he takes poor, miserable sinners, I mean, people who deserve absolutely his wrath and his anger, who deserve hell, who deserve to be stripped and crucified with a crown of thorns and nails through our hands, with the wrath of God dumped out on us and the face of God turned away from us. We deserve that. And instead, he comes and takes our place under the wrath of God. This is the mercy and love of Jesus. And it comes to us first. And that becomes the driver of all of our Christian love and service to the neighbor. I mean, the pagan can follow Moses to some degree and not kill his neighbor, but it's with Christ now, having completely poured out himself for us and giving us the confidence of the Father's love and the assurance of his mercy, that we can now begin to risk loving our own neighbor.
1: Doesn't the context actually scream that loud and clear? The notion of God's abundant mercy toward us, all this entire context of what Jesus is speaking here about loving your enemies, the fact that he has fulfilled this perfectly. He is the one who is able to bless when he is cursed. All these things he lays on us, that if you, when you're done with the list, you're like, all right, there's no way I'm going to be able to do this. I am doomed. Doesn't the context strongly indicate that that's what Jesus is saying?
6: Yes, yeah, but this is a question. I mean, the theme that we're developing over these conversations, interpreting evangelical proof texts, is that, you know, you come at the scriptures with a clarity or with a lack of clarity, I suppose, you know, with some filters. And if the question that you bring to the text is, what does this tell me to do today? Which is, I'm very afraid, the question that most evangelicals bring to the text. What practical instructions are these words giving for me to live out in my life today? Then the result is going to be, I'm going to find the answer to that question in these words, see? And I'm going to miss what the text is actually saying. So because I'm bringing my question, which allows me to pull the text out of context, and I'm looking directly for kind of practical life application, I'm going to miss the glorious gospel that the text is giving. I'm going to completely miss it.
1: So let's summarize this. If Jesus isn't saying what so many evangelicals believe he is saying, they're crushed by this, and rightly so, if they have misinterpreted Jesus. They're disappointed with the Christian life because it doesn't promise the better life they thought they were going to get. And they've given, and they haven't gotten back, and they think God is holding out on them. If it's not saying all those things and having those results, what is Jesus actually saying in this famous passage?
6: Yeah, I think, if we back up one verse, with a judge not, and you will not be judged. Condemn not, you will not be condemned. Forgive, and you will be forgiven. Give, and it will be given to you. These four verbs are Jesus rightly ordering our conscience. We all have his conscience, and in it is a judgment seat, and the temptation of our flesh is that we sit on that seat, and we now are judging the people that come into our lives. We're making judgments, figuring out what they've done is good or is bad. But what Jesus is saying, no, you've got it completely wrong. The one who sits on that throne is God the Father, and the judgment that he makes is based on my death on the cross, so that when the blood, when my blood comes into that court as the testimony for your innocence, then the Lord dumps and lavishes all of his mercy and kindness on you, and it is more than you will ever need, more than you could ever comprehend. I mean, Jesus in this text is the picture of the waiter that comes to the table and says, would you like some more water? And sure, so he starts to fill it up, and he gets to the top, and he keeps pouring, and now it's overflowing, and now it's covering the table, and now it's flowing down into your lap, and now you're saying, that's enough, I don't need any more, and Jesus is still pouring and laughing and rejoicing because it's this great abundance of mercy that is overflowing. The kindness that the Lord has for us is not just the kindness that we need. It's more than that. The mercy that the Lord's had is not the mercy that we need. It's more than that. It's the blood of God himself that's poured out for you, which completely covers all of your sins and more. More than you can ever use. That's the lavishness of the Lord's judgment on you, that your sins are forgiven and that you have the righteousness of Christ.
1: We've talked about this many times, Brian, that, and you just said it, that we're talking about two. It isn't just that pop American evangelicals differ with us on this or that little passage, that they read this passage differently than a confessional Lutheran would. We're really talking about two elementally different ways of approaching all of the Bible, not just selected verses.
6: That's right. That's right. So Jesus said it to the Pharisees. He says, you search the scriptures thinking that in them you have life, not knowing that they are those that testify of me. That the scripture is not a book about me. It's not an instruction book for my life. You know, this evangelical, there's a kind of a cliche that the Bible means the basic instructions before leaving earth, which is horrible. I mean, to make the Bible into an instruction book is, I mean, this is devastating. No, who likes to read an instruction book, an instruction manual? I mean, just throw it away, you know. But so the scriptures become about me and about my life. That is a different Bible altogether. The Bible that the Lord gave to us, that the Holy Spirit inspired in the prophets and the apostles, is a book of Christ and of him crucified for sinners. It is a book of promises of his mercy and his kindness. It shows us our sin so that it can show us the lavish love of our Savior and that we can have life and joy and peace and rest in him. And if we do not come to that, if we do not come to the comfort and the promises of the Scripture, then we're reading the wrong book. So we come to the pages of the Scripture and we ask the question, how does this comfort my sins? How does this comfort me in the midst of my sins? How does this forgive me? How does this give me God's promises? How does this show me Christ crucified and raised and now interceding for me at the Father's right hand? And until we answer that question, we're not reading the text that the Lord has given to us.
1: One other question on that. You know, you said the evangelical approaches the Bible like an instruction manual. I mean, instruction manuals are tedious, boring, unnecessary, evil kind of a thing. And we generally avoid reading them. Don't we?
6: Yeah.
1: I mean, we
6: yeah.
1: generally try to just say, okay, enough. I've read enough of the instructions. I think I got the gist of it. Does it encourage that kind of approach to God's holy word? Enough of this. I think I got it. Let me go out and try it.
6: Yeah, I think so. It seems like the evangelicals I know are more diligent in reading their Bible than the Lutherans I know, which is I lament that constantly. But your regular guest, Pastor Ketchemeyer, pointed out to me that never in the scriptures are we, in fact, commanded to read the Bible. But we are, over and over and over, commanded to delight in the Scriptures. Now, you can read an instruction manual, but you cannot delight in an instruction manual. But you can delight in the promises of the Lord's mercy. So when we come to the Scriptures to find our delight in them, we have to hear the promise of the gospel. We have to hear the Lord's voice forgiving our sins and giving us his righteousness.
1: Pastor Brian Ketchelmeyer is a regular guest and pastor of Hope Lutheran Church in Aurora, Colorado. He co-hosts a weekly radio talk show called Table Talk Radio. I'm sorry, I get these two mixed up. Pastor Brian Wolfmiller, how could I forget your name, Brian? You'll find a link to Table Talk Radio at our website, issuesetc.org. Brian, thank you very much. I'm really looking forward to the next conversation as we respond to these evangelical proof texts.
6: You got it, Todd. Thank you.
1: When we come back, we're going to spend some time with Dr. Joel Heck. Pope Francis recently said something. Other popes have said it. In fact, I think the Roman Catholic Catechism even affirms this teaching. So there's nothing really newsworthy about the fact that Pope Francis has said that creation and evolution are compatible, that they actually have to go together. Interesting comments in the news from one of the Vatican officials who says, well, the Big Bang created everything, and life came from that creation. And he thinks he's talking about a biblical creation. We'll talk about what should concern us about the statements from Pope Francis about creation and evolution with Dr. Joel Heck, professor of theology at Concordia University, Texas, and author of the booklet, In the Beginning, God, Creation from God's Perspective.

0: In 1521, at the Diet of Worms, Martin Luther was asked to recant his writings. Luther responded, "Unless I am convinced from the sacred scriptures that I am in error, I cannot and will not recant. Here I stand. I cannot do otherwise. God help me. Amen." 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
6: If we're serious about the Christmas season, now's a good time to reflect on those who are strangers in our midst and remember what it was like to be a stranger.
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8: The trellis of Trinitarian worship has fallen into disrepair, and now you have a generation that when you treat the doctrine of the Trinity in 2 weeks of catechism class, their eyes glaze over.
9: These guys really think that the message is conveyed in their trickery or their theatrics rather than in the actual message that Christ bled and died for them.
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0: You've seen the picture, haven't you? There's Jesus. Sometimes he's holding a little lantern in his hand. He's standing at the door of what looks to be, well, kind of a medieval cottage. It's a wooden door. Sometimes there's not even a handle on the outside of the door. The door, it is said, is locked from the inside and can only be unlocked from the inside. Jesus might even, in the various artistic depictions, have his hand raised as though he is about to, or maybe even already, knocking on that door. Now, it's supposed to depict words from Christ himself in the very early chapters of the book of Revelation when he's writing to the church of Laodicea. That's often lost in all of this, the greater context. Behold, I stand at the door and knock. If anyone hears my voice and opens the door, I will come into him and eat with him, and he with me. The basis of, well, virtually every altar call there ever has been in any church of any kind, the basis of an awful lot of bad theology when this verse is taken out of its context and misinterpreted. Greetings and welcome to Issues Etc., coming to you live from the studios of Lutheran Public Radio in Collinsville, Illinois. I'm Todd Wilkin. Thanks for tuning us in. Pastor Brian Wolfmiller joins us here in the first half hour or so. We're going to be continuing our series with him on responding to evangelical proof text today, Revelation 3:20. Behold, I stand at the door and knock. It is asserted as the proof positive of decision theology that Jesus is waiting for you to unlock the door and open it and let him in. He can't get in unless you open the door for him. Is that what it really is? A little bit later, we're going to spend some time with Pastor Jordan Cooper, part three of our series with him on the 5 points of Calvinism, TULIP. Today we'll be on the L, the limited atonement, and then we'll be talking with Dr. Andrew Steinman, distinguished professor of theology and Hebrew at Concordia University, Chicago, about worship in the northern and southern kingdoms of ancient Israel. Archaeological evidence there is kind of patchy. What do we know from both the archaeology and from the testimony of the Old Testament itself about the worship in the two different kingdoms, the northern and the southern kingdoms? We'll deal with that in the last half hour of Issues Etc. Now, you can join us for the next 2 hours. If you have questions or comments, 1-877-623-MYIE, 877-623-6943. Send us an email, talkback@issuesetc.org, a tweet @issuesetc, or for our beloved on-demand listeners, you can always use the Issues Etc. comment line, 618-223-8382. Joining us to respond to evangelical proof text today, Revelation 3:20, Behold, I stand at the door and knock. Pastor Brian Wolfmiller, he's pastor of Hope Lutheran Church in Aurora, Colorado, co-host of a weekly radio talk show called Table Talk Radio, and editor of Around the Word Journal. Brian, welcome back.
11: Thank you. You said medieval cottage. I always think it looks like Jesus is knocking on the back door of a Mexican food restaurant.
0: Well, okay, I guess that's in the eye of the beholder. Okay, so the image is there that is very common. We see it all over the place. Behold, I stand at the door and knock. For just the most basic context of all, are these words originally spoken by Christ to believers or to unbelievers?
11: Well, it's addressed to the church, Revelation 3:14. This is the seventh of Jesus' seven epistles to the seven churches that are there in Turkey, right along surrounding the region of Ephesus. And it says, to the angel, to the messenger of the church in Laodicea, write. So that these words are not evangelistic in the sense that we normally take them to be talking to the unbeliever, but rather they are to the church that has claimed faith in Christ and has the Lord's word and his gift of baptism. So no, these are not the words to the unbeliever, and they can't be, but they are the words to the church. So that Jesus is not addressing these words to the individual either. That Jesus is standing and knocking at the door of an individual heart. He's standing and knocking on the door of the church.
0: So this is a call to repentance, to be sure, but a call to repentance to Christians, Jesus is not outlining how conversion is going to take place, but he's calling the church to repent.
11: Yeah, if we were going to have the right painting, instead of having Jesus kind of in the woods at the back door knocking, he would be knocking at the front door of the local megachurch. Hey, you who say you're a Christian church, you should probably have something to do with me, Jesus. I mean, that's the picture that Jesus is painting here in this text to the letter of the Church of Laodicea. Here's this church that has forgotten to preach Christ. And this has been the diagnosis of American evangelicalism in our generation as well, that we are living in a time of a Christless Christianity, that you can go and listen to a sermon and not even hear Jesus in it. I mean, Todd, I remember the first time that I heard you give your sermon diagnostic. And you say, well, the first question, is Jesus mentioned? And I said, oh, my goodness, that's just so silly. But then to use it and to go back to the sermons that I had heard that I thought were evangelistic sermons, sermons about the gospel, and then to listen to the preaching that happens on the radio and the TV now, and to realize that Jesus hardly ever shows up. I mean, that kind of church that can say that it's a Christian church but never say a word about Christ is the church that needs to hear these words from Jesus. I stand at the door and knock. It's a shameful sort of thing that Jesus is outside the building in the first place and has to ask to come in. I mean, it's a building, a church that has his name on it. It belongs to him, and yet he's been expelled from the Christian church. And it is to our great shame that that is a description of the church in our day.
0: You say that this text serves in many ways as the basis for every altar call. What is an altar call in American evangelicalism? They don't actually, a lot of them don't do altar calls, but they do it perhaps not without the altar or even the call. They still have the theology of the altar call running the service. It's essentially what the service is aimed toward, some sort of response on the part of the will of the people who've heard these things. So what is an altar call in its classic sense, and what role does it play in Sunday morning in American evangelicalism?
11: Yeah, it is. I am afraid that this used to be definitive for American evangelicalism, the altar call, the time of decision, the moment of response. I'm afraid that as evangelicalism is just becoming more liberal, and the time of decision is less about personal relationship and more about, I don't know, making some sort of commitment to help the world or save the environment or some other kind of goofy nonsense. But originally, I mean, this kind of revivalistic roots of American Christianity sees the center of everything as that moment when you receive Christ as your Lord and Savior. And that's what it means to be a Christian. You know, on the back of the Gideon Bible, it has that page. It says, my decision for Christ. And it's that thing, my decision, that marks me as a Christian. So the service, the classic evangelical service, would have you would start with singing some praise songs, and you'd have a Bible study, and then the band would come back on. You have the big crescendo, the emotional appeal, and then there is that point where you are called to action, to make a decision. With every eye closed, every head bowed, if you feel the Holy Spirit tugging on your heart, raise your hand, this kind of thing. And it's at that very moment where this verse gets trotted out. Behold, says Jesus, I stand at the door and knock. If anyone would open the door, I will come into him. So would you open your heart? Open the door to Jesus. Accept him now. That's the kind of classical use of this text. So it puts this moment, it gives there a kind of biblical hook. Oddly enough, it gives a biblical hook to this strange moment of revivalism.
0: So I don't want to play too much on the image that we see in art, but it is odd that for this passage in Revelation 3:20 to actually serve that function, we have to... There's some unstated assumptions, aren't there? Both about Jesus and about us. But let's start with Jesus, if we could, Brian. One of the unstated assumptions in that interpretation of Revelation 3:20 is that Jesus can't get in. This door is a barrier. He is helpless out there. He's come all the way, you know, traveled a long distance, really put in some hard labor to get there, but he's stopped by the shut door that can only be opened by you.
11: Right. Jesus is a gentleman. He does not force himself on anybody. That's how it's normally said. And it's true that insofar as Jesus does come to us in resistible means, but that's not what's meant by that. I mean, what's meant by that is that Jesus will do almost everything, but it's up to you to do a little bit. He's not going to do it all. Now, in the context of Revelation, this doesn't even make sense. So you just dial back about 10 verses, and Jesus says of himself, this is in the church, the letter to the church in Philadelphia, Jesus says, I know your works. Behold, I have set before you an open door which no one is able to shut. I mean, Jesus is the one, he is the one who can open a door and nobody can close it, and he'll close a door and no one can open it. I mean, this is how he describes himself, even in this very letter. So to say that there's this door that Jesus can't open, like there's some, like your heart is some sort of safe that Jesus can't crack the code to, is really, you just can't get that from the text. It's not at all what the text is saying.
0: It also has some unstated

0: easy to manipulate.
1: Yeah, that's right. That's the complex anthropology of American Christianity. It's what it, so that you know you have classic categories. So the Calvinists would say that man's will is totally dead. It's totally depraved. It's bound. Arminian theology would say that man's will is free and able to do to love God by its own power, at least by the help of the Holy Spirit. So you have this free will and you have this bound will. American evangelicalism, even though it comes from Calvinism, it has the understanding of a free will, but it also has this understanding that that will is open to manipulation. In fact, that might be the chief thing that American evangelicalism understands about man's will. So that you might be free, but you're also a fool. so that if I can just get you worked up enough, I myself, the pastor or revivalistic leader or praise band leader, I can, with these things that I understand how to manipulate you with, I can move your will to do the right thing. So that it, while it assumes that the will has the power to choose Christ, which is wrong, it also comes at that will to manipulate it and put it under control, which is a double wrong. So the altar call is a, when someone is there manipulating you in the altar call, they're sinning against you twice.
0: What do you mean by that?
1: Well, they first of all are treating you as if you were the unbeliever, as if they are free, which is a false doctrine. That's false teaching. And then they also want to, if you are free, they want to come along now and manipulate you and basically trick you into doing the right thing. And so it's a despising of a person's name and the honor that the Lord has given to them.
0: So we have on one side of the door the helpless Jesus, and on the other side of the door the unbeliever, and because according to Pop American Evangelicalism, these words are spoken to unbelievers, not to believers, as the context would suggest. The unbeliever who holds all the cards, but, you know, you can, he's a sucker, too.
1: Yeah, that's right. It's almost a picture of the three little pigs, and the big bad wolf is trying to work his way in there, and if he could just say the smooth, right things. Now, so you have an intermediary at the altar call. So Jesus is on the outside, you the unbeliever on the inside. You got your hand on the knob, ready to open it to Jesus. But you have the third person, which is standing alongside of you, trying to convince you that this is a really good idea, and talk you into it. And if they can say the right things and play the right chords, then you'll open the door, and in comes Jesus, and life is good.
0: When we come back, there's an extension of this application in Pop American Evangelicalism that is fascinating in its own right. Not only do you have to open the door to let Jesus in, he's not going to come in on his own. You got to open the door and let him in. Sometimes it's extended to additional rooms or even wings of the house. Maybe you let him in the front door, but have you let him in every door of that house? We'll be right back.

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0: Welcome back to Issues Etc. I'm Todd Wilkin. Pastor Brian Wolf Miller is our guest on this Tuesday afternoon, December the 16th. We're responding to evangelical proof text today, Revelation 3:20. Behold, I stand at the door and knock. I wanted you to deal with the kind of an extension that I've heard from within pop American evangelicalism, and that is, and it has to do probably more with the theology of surrender that extends from this idea of conversion. Sure, you're a Christian. Sure, you've opened the front door of your heart to Jesus, but have you, maybe he's just standing in the foyer and you haven't let him in the kitchen or the living room or the bedroom or all the closets. Have you opened every door or are you holding something back? Talk about that if you would, Brian.
1: Yeah, that's right. I mean, that is an extension of this surrender. So it's not enough for Jesus to be the Savior. He has to be the Lord, as if there's some sort of distinction between those two. I mean, that is the wrong place to start and to begin with. But then, so Jesus might be the Jesus just doesn't come in the text. It says, "I will come in and dine with you." But in the evangelical idea, Jesus doesn't come to dine. He comes to clean house. He is like the sanctifying Molly maid. He is going to come in there and clean you up. Your act is going to be cleaned up. So, now, if you're holding back some sort of sins, that's, you know, in the kitchen or in the bedroom or in the basement or whatever, you're hiding some things and you haven't let Jesus go and clean those things up, then you have to do that. So you have to completely surrender your life, and you have to demonstrate this is so you have the idea of surrender, and you also have the idea of sincerity, that you have to really completely abandon your life to Christ, hand it over to him. And if you're holding back, then that conversion becomes questionable.
0: Well, or it becomes, God has this plan for my life, but things just weren't working out. And then I realized, aha, I forgot. The attic. I didn't let him in the attic. And then, you know, things went along a while longer, and I started running into trouble in life, and I realized, oh, yeah, I forgot the garage.
1: Yes. The shed in the backyard.
0: It's like Jesus is this guy that just walks in, cleans house, and then stands at another door, knocking, right, waiting for you to figure out what's going on.
1: You could have a revival after a revival after. So Jesus is in your heart, but now is he in your liver? You know, now is he in your brain? You got to let him into every part of you too. I mean, the whole image is just ridiculous, really. I mean, we do have the text. Paul does say that Christ dwells in our heart by faith. So the idea that Christ dwells in our heart is not something unbiblical or wrong, but that is there once, whereas the overwhelming picture that the Scriptures give us is that we are in Christ. Now, the idea of Christ living in us has so completely captured the imagination of American evangelicalism that you get all of these kind of extended metaphors that you're talking about and that are nowhere near the Scriptures, but just fit into the theology of surrender and lordship and complete sanctification that define evangelicalism. I mean, this idea that to be a Christian is to be full of good works. So it's always for the evangelical. I mean, the gospel, in kind of whatever minor form it is always for the unbeliever. It's the believer that needs the law. And Jesus knocking on your bedroom door is law. And Jesus knocking on the closet and knocking on the garage and knocking on the basement, that is law. It's you better straighten things up.
0: And it's in that extended metaphor, you can't just say, okay, Jesus, let's stop fooling around here. Here are the keys to every room in the house. Just go make yourself at home. He won't do it. He won't do it. He depends on you. Have to go open those doors for him.
1: Yeah, it is an amazing sort of thing, because most evangelicals understand themselves as the opposite of Catholicism, Roman Catholicism, but it's really the same exact theology. Jesus has a lot of potential. He's got a lot of good things that he could do, but he needs you and your help to either get it going or to finish it off. So here, I'm going to get it going. I'm going to open the door and let Jesus in, and then he's going to do his thing. Maybe Jesus is going to give me the strength, but now it's up to me to finish it off. But it's always a theology of Jesus and me. Jesus and my decision, Jesus and my acceptance, Jesus and my surrender, Jesus and my sincerity, Jesus and my commitment. And really, whenever you have Jesus and, the thing that really matters is the and. If it's Jesus and my commitment, then I'm finding comfort in my commitment. If it's Jesus and my decision, I'm finding comfort and confidence in my decision. And that means I'm not finding it in the place where Jesus wants me to, which is in him and his promises.
0: Is it possible, let's just deal with the basics here, coming back to those were the unstated presuppositions of Pop American Evangelicalism on this verse, that Jesus is rather impotent and that you hold all the cards and you really just have to get your will in line. Is it possible for a man to make a decision for Jesus?
1: No. This is the unbeliever, the mind of the flesh is at enmity with God, says St. Paul. So that's Romans, so in 1 Corinthians 2. The mind of the flesh does not receive the things of the Spirit of God, nor can it. It's not only does it doesn't, but it's unable to. So that Paul will describe the unbeliever as dead in trespasses and sins, Ephesians 2:1, and he'll bring together all of the Psalms to testify about this in Romans chapter 3. No one is good, no, not one. No one seeks after God, says Paul. And that's the absolute statement. So that no one born of Adam, who is a sinner, can believe. I mean, if we were to think about it, it would be hopefully pretty obvious that an unbeliever cannot believe, because then they wouldn't be an unbeliever. I mean, it's the very definition of the thing. An unbeliever doesn't believe in God. So that we break the first commandment. We do not fear, love, and trust in God above all things, and that is the sinful nature, the foundation of the sinful nature that we inherit from our parents. So the simple answer is no. An unbeliever does not and cannot make a decision for Christ. Your will is dead.
0: So that would mean that conversion, just to stay on the subject of conversion, even though the passage itself is not addressing conversion but repentance of the believer, that conversion cannot, we can have no part in it. We can have no contribution or necessary action to take in it.
1: That's right. Conversion is accomplished by two things, the Word of God and the Spirit of God. And our will, far from being part of the converting, our will is the thing that's converted. So that the Holy Spirit, by the Word of God, makes the unbeliever into a believer and makes the unwilling into a willing one. It makes the dead alive. That's what conversion is. So that far from being part of conversion, our will is the thing, the very thing that's converted itself. So you never would say, ask an unbeliever to participate in their conversion by an act of their will. Their will is the very problem that needs to be fixed in conversion.
0: Then, if we're going to apply this accurately and take it out of the realm of conversion, since it's speaking about, Jesus is originally speaking to a church, to a church that he has obviously seen fit to address it as one of seven at the beginning of the book of Revelation. What is he saying to that church, and therefore by extension to every Christian congregation?
1: Sure. Well, I'll read a couple of the verses that come before it, and that gives us a beautiful context. Jesus says, I know your works. You're neither cold nor hot. Would that you were either cold or hot. So because you are lukewarm and neither cold nor hot, I will spit you out of my mouth. For you say, I am rich, I have prospered, I need nothing, not realizing that you are wretched, pitiable, poor, blind, and naked. I counsel you to buy from me gold refined by fire so that you may be rich, and white garments so that you may clothe yourselves, and the shame of your nakedness may not be seen, and salve to anoint your eyes so that you may see. Those whom I love, I reprove and discipline, so be zealous and repent. Behold, I stand at the door and knock. So that Jesus is talking to this church which has grown lukewarm. It neither has the kind of the coldness of sorrow, the heat of faith. It's just kind of somehow it's become indifferent. And in that indifference has become proud. I have everything I need. So that Jesus comes through preaching the law. You think that you're rich, that you're clothed, that you're well. You don't realize that you're wretched, poor, pitiable, blind, and naked, and that you need these things from me. So what Jesus is calling the church to, and for us as well, is to an acknowledgement of our own wretched sinfulness, and then a faith which looks to him for the gifts of his gospel, for salve to see, the enlightenment to hear the Holy Scriptures, in their clarity, the right white robe of his righteousness to cover the shame of our nakedness, and the riches of his life, which is our eternal life.
0: So a church that says we are rich, not talking, no church is going to be so gauche as to talk about their material wealth, but those who say we are spiritually wealthy in this congregation, we are rich, we need nothing. That is the church that Jesus is speaking to here.
1: That's right. It is really quite something that there's so many theologies that will, Christian theologies that will tell us that we can outgrow Jesus, that we can do enough good works, or we can advance enough spiritually, or we can accomplish enough things through our prayers and through our whatever, that suddenly we've reached a point to where we say we have everything and need nothing, that we're rich. And this is, so you can do that by kind of progressive sanctification, that I can become perfect in this life. You can do it through some sort of collection of good works, like the Catholic idea of sainthood, that I have so many good works that I have more than I even need myself, that you somehow work your way out of a need for Christ. And Jesus says to the church, no, I am your treasure. I am your reward. I am the Alpha and the Omega, the everything. You can never, ever reach a point where you do not need me at every moment, every instance. And at every instance, I am there for you with my mercy and my kindness and my love.
0: Well, isn't that precisely what so much of Pop American Evangelicalism has done? In effect, saying, Jesus is a really great Savior. Now, we don't see any reason why he needs to stick around when we get to the important business of living holy lives, or of kind of, now that we've been converted, obviously, getting on improving ourselves. Jesus, I mean, if he's welcome to come and show up if he wants to and sit in the back, but he's not necessary for that.
1: Yeah, that's right. Jesus is like the distant father who paid for my boarding school, but now I've got to get the good grades and so that I can impress him. And my entire life now is built on that premise, is that I've got to do the work to be pleasing to the Lord. And in the end, even though that looks so humble, it is the height of arrogance and pride, because it is outgrowing the Lord's mercy. It's outworking the Lord's forgiveness. It's trying to reach a point to where the blood of the cross was old news. It was nice to get me started, but I've outgrown it. No, we never, ever outgrow the Lord's mercy.
0: Pastor Brian Wolfmiller is our guest. 10 more minutes with him on the other side of the break. Responding to evangelical proof text today, we're looking at Revelation 3:20. Behold, I stand at the door and knock. He is editor of Around the Word Journal. 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

0: 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We're responding to Evangelical Proof Text with Pastor Brian Wolf Miller, Revelation 3:20, Behold, I stand at the door and knock. 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Box 83, Collinsville, Illinois, 62234. That's Box 83, Collinsville, Illinois, 62234. Thanks for listening and thanks for keeping us in mind at the end of the year. Brian, I'm wondering about another related use of Jesus' use of a door when he speaks about himself being the door, the way, that is, you know, this door, by if a man enters by this door, it's a narrow door. He uses that metaphor quite a bit. And the evangelical reading of Revelation 3:20 seems to turn that completely on its head. Jesus stops being the way, and he just becomes kind of means to an end. He becomes not so much you become the way instead of Jesus. Jesus gets you 90% of the way there, but you're the crucial 10%. What are your thoughts there?
1: Yeah, that's right. I mean, and even if we're the crucial 1% or we're the crucial 0.5%, it's that crucial thing that makes the difference. And I remember, in the evangelical world, people would say, well, of course, Jesus loves everybody, but not everybody's saved, so what's the difference? Some accept him and receive him into their heart, and others do not, which is so clear to say that the thing that matters is your decision. I remember another story. This was really profound. As Carrie and I had studied monergism, that God alone converts us. He does all the work. And we were talking to some of our old Calvary Chapel friends about that, and one of Carrie's friends asked her, if it's not when you decided to receive him in your heart, how do you know that you're a Christian? I mean, that's how central this moment of decision is, and it puts it right there, all of the work of salvation, it puts it right there on you. And Christ now is not the one doing the work. He is not the end and the beginning of our faith, but we are the one, it's centered in ourselves, and Christ now becomes access. He becomes potential to something greater for us. This is why the evangelical, I mean, that hermeneutic runs through the whole reading of Scripture. So it reads this text, which is clearly a letter of Jesus to his church, and it makes it an individual sort of thing, because everything is understood through the lens of this individual relationship with Christ.
0: Where does that leave the Christian? I'm talking about a day-to-day basis. You grow up being taught continually Sunday after Sunday that your decision was the crucial event, and that not only are you the one who decided for Jesus, you're the one whose daily decision kind of has to maintain Jesus' occupancy in the, house of your heart or something like that. Where does that leave a person?
1: Yeah, there's two options, always and only two options, and probably it leaves the person swinging between the two, and those two options are pride and despair. The pride is, well, I've done it, you know, I've let Jesus in, I accepted him, I welcomed him, now he's happy here with me, all's well, I'm in daily improving, getting better, showing my sincerity, that's the pride thing. Or there is the despair of, well, I thought I was a Christian, but look at what I did yesterday, and this morning, and last night, and every moment in between. How could I possibly be a Christian and bear the Lord's name if I've done these utterly wicked things, and I have obviously I haven't decided enough, or I wasn't sincere enough, or whatever it is. And those are really the two options. Without the gospel, those are the two options, is pride and despair. It's only when the gospel comes with the forgiveness of sins, when Jesus comes to be who he wants to be, which is not the party crasher, you know, or the guy who really wants to get in, but you're not quite sure if he's going to fit in. When Jesus comes to be the Savior is when we have the comfort. When he comes with his forgiveness and his mercy and his kindness and his blood and his death and resurrection, that's when he's doing precisely what he wants to do with us, and that's to forgive our sins and to show us that he delights in us and that he loves us.
2: I also wonder what that kind of decision theology, what message it ultimately sends to the unbeliever. I mean, the unbeliever is being told, you have it within your power to decide for Jesus. And I think, if I'm trying to think like the unbeliever here for a second, I'm going to say, well, thanks. That's nice to know. That's a decision that I don't necessarily want to make today, maybe somewhere down the line, but I still got a lot of living to do.
1: And, yeah, that's right.
2: And while I might want Jesus, you know, I might want to let him in at some point in the future. That sounds like a really good idea. If what you're telling me is true right now, I think he'd just get in the way. He'd cramp my style. And so thanks for now, but no thanks. That, I think, is a pretty realistic unbeliever's response. If he's told that he has it within his power to make this decision, he'll say, sure, I'd be happy to make that decision, but give me another 20 years. You know, maybe when I finally succumb to lung cancer and I know the end is near, talk to me again then. Then I'd be happy to let Jesus in.
1: Oh, yeah. And the church will cater to that, too, because then when the unbeliever responds that way, then the church is left saying stuff like, well, why don't you just try Jesus for a while and see if it'll make your life better? I mean, I cannot imagine a more wretched, well, I can, one more wretched preaching than that, but that's right close to the top of wretched preaching. Try Jesus and see if it'll make, so why don't you accept him? Why don't you give Jesus a test drive? You know, take him for a spin around the block for the next couple of weeks and see if things go better for you. So you say, nah, I don't want to accept Jesus because it'll make my life worse. You say, no, it'll make it better. Why don't you try? This whole thing is idolatry, the idolatry of self. The idolatry that the end of my life is my own enjoyment. I mean, this is an abomination, but that's how the gospel gets preached, or something like the gospel gets preached a lot of times.
2: But that's the whole point here. This isn't gospel
1: at
2: all,
1: right.
2: Is it?
1: No, it has nothing to do with the promise of forgiveness of sins. If there's a promise in there anywhere, it's that Jesus will make our lives better, or he'll make our world better, or something like this. All of these things that Jesus never promised to do. In fact, he promised quite the opposite, that things are going to go poorly for us, that the world hated him first, that it'll hate us, that in this world we're going to have trouble. That Jesus did not promise to make our life better. He promises to save us from hell and give us eternal life in the resurrection. That's his promise. And all that seems completely missed.
2: Pastor Brian Wolf Miller is pastor of Hope Lutheran Church in Aurora, Colorado. He co-hosts a weekly radio talk show called Table Talk Radio. He's editor of Around the Word Journal, and next week we'll respond to evangelical proof texts. We'll be looking at John 14:12-14. Whatever you ask in my name, this I will do, with Pastor Wolf Miller. Brian, looking forward to our next conversation, and thanks for this one.
1: Me too, Todd. Thank you.
2: When we come back, we're going to spend some time with Pastor Jordan Cooper. He's a former Calvinist, and we've been doing a series with him on the 5 points of Calvinism, the so-called tulip. We've come to the center of it, not just the center of the word, the L, but in a lot of ways, the center of Calvinist theology, the limited atonement, that Jesus just didn't die for all. We'll be right back.

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2: Thanks to the following congregations for standing with us by joining the Issues Etc. 300. Holy Trinity Lutheran, Garfield, New Jersey. Grace Lutheran, Naples, Florida. St. John's Lutheran, Chicago, Illinois. St. Paul Lutheran, Unionville, Michigan. Mount Calvary Lutheran, Beverly Hills, California. Epiphany Lutheran, Door, Michigan. The Good Shepherd Lutheran, Inglewood, California. St. John's Lutheran, Sayville, New York. Apostles Lutheran, Melrose Park, Illinois. Christ Our Savior Lutheran, Elizabeth, Colorado. Grace Lutheran, Strasburg, Illinois. And Bethel Lutheran, Thunder Bay, Ontario, Canada. 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

0: Last night was Halloween. We had the grandkids over. We walked them around the neighborhood a little bit. Last night was also All Hallows' Eve, the eve before All Saints' Day. Now, contrary to popular belief, all Christians believe in saints. You believe that your grandmother, who died a Christian, is with Jesus? You believe in a saint. You believe that you are declared righteous right now by the blood of Jesus? You believe that you are a saint, too. We don't have to be afraid of words like saints, and we can actually celebrate All Saints' Day. Greetings and welcome to Issues Etc., coming to you from the studios of Lutheran Public Radio in Collinsville, Illinois. I'm Todd Wilkin. Thanks for tuning us in. We're going to be studying the Church Triumphant Hymn, Ye Watchers and Ye Holy Ones, with Pastor Will Whedon. He's assistant pastor at St. Paul Lutheran Church in Hamel, Illinois. He formerly served as director of worship for the Lutheran Church Missouri Synod. He's author of the books Celebrating the Saints, Thank, Pray, Serve, and Obey, and See My Savior's Hands, and a column for the latest Issues Etc. journal, Where Is This Written? And he hosts the daily 15-minute verse-by-verse Bible study produced by Lutheran Public Radio called The Word of the Lord Endures Forever. Will, welcome back.
1: Hey, thank you, Todd. Joy to be with you.
0: Let's start with the interesting character who is the author of this great hymn.
1: Sure. It was written by Athelstan Riley, and he was born in 1858 and lived until 1945, so a good long life. He was a layman who inherited enough money that the guy never had to work for a living, so he was free to pursue his avocation for liturgy, hymnody, and church history. Smart dude, educated at both Eton and Oxford, and then he did some extensive traveling. He visited Mount Athos, remember the island with the monks on it, and he wrote a book on that, you know, on Mount Athos. He visited Persia and Russia more than once, Kurdistan, Turkey, Constantinople. He had a real love for the hymnody of the church, and he worked hard on getting some of the older hymns into English, kind of continuing the work of John Mason Neal. He served as chairman for the editorial board of the English Hymnal, in which the hymn that we're going to study today first made its appearance. And what was really significant about him was he was of the Anglo-Catholic persuasion. They kind of bifurcate. There are the Anglo-Catholics who are like wannabe Roman Catholics, and then there are the Anglo-Catholics who wanted to just live in the fullness of what the English church had inherited, the prayer books and before the Reformation, the use of the Sarum Rite. So with him, he's of that sort. So he's a prayer book kind of an Anglican, and he really loves people like the divines, like John Donne and company. And he believed that something that really needed to be restored to the consciousness of the ordinary Anglican person in the pew in his day was a much more lively sense of the communion of saints. That is, that the church militant and the church triumphant really are one church. That is the theme of a whole bunch of hymnody that comes out from England in these days. You might think of, like, For All the Saints with its immortal, and when the strife is fierce, the warfare long, steals on the ear the distant triumph song, and hearts are brave again and arms are strong. Well, he's determined to, is there a way to get that distant triumph song to sound a little more loudly in the ears of God's people today? So that's sort of his big intent, was to bring the blessing of the communion of saints, the church militant and church triumphant as a single church before the minds of God's people. And it was to do that he wrote this text that we're going to study today. And absolutely beautifully paired as that text is with Lasst uns erfreuen, a great German tune arose in the 17th century. We don't know who wrote it, but it's one of those tunes that come to be associated with more than one hymn text because it's just so cool. It's a long meter tune with alleluias added in.
0: So before we get into it, you mentioned this, but I'd like to just explore a little bit the distinction between the one church that is united in Christ and yet lives in two different states, if you will, states of being. We who live here,
2: before the resurrection and awaiting the resurrection, and those who live in Christ's nearer presence awaiting the resurrection. Talk about that distinction that's so important for understanding.
1: It is. I go back to the hymn of the day, For All Saints Day, is, of course, For All the Saints, and it has that line in it, we feebly struggle, they in glory shine. That's actually at the heart of the distinction between the two. We are still struggling. We are inside of Hebrews 12. We're going to have to get to this before we're done the show today. But I mean, Hebrews 12 definitely gives you this picture of the saints in the stadium. They're watching you, right? They're cheering you on. But we're still in the contest. We're down on the main floor there. We're still struggling to win the race. And so the church, as she now is, militant, is when we feebly struggle. We know this. We've all been there. I always have this picture in my mind ever since, I don't remember, since I was a little boy, I guess. Do you remember in The Wizard of Oz, that beautiful scene where they're coming up out of the poppy fields? And there's the Emerald City gleaming before them. But, oh, my goodness. They're falling asleep in the poppy fields as they're trying to get to the city. And that's kind of like what the Christian life is. It's this struggle. It's shining up in front of us, and we see it. And half of the procession has already entered into the city. They're triumphant. They made it in. And we're struggling along here at the end. Put one foot in front of the other. Keep going. Keep going. Don't give in. Keep fighting the fight. That's the church militant.
2: Which is this hymn about?
1: Yes. Because the communion of saints is designed to pull you into, I mean, the theme of Communion of Saints, designed to help you see that those two aspects of the church, they really do form a single procession, one procession. And this hymn is also borrows something from St. Augustine, where he had this beautiful picture of the church on earth and the church in heaven forming a single choir with the angel. So he's going to actually, it'll kick off with the angels, but then it will rapidly move on to the saints and finally to the church that's still here on earth.
2: What is the primary text if you had to pick one?
1: The primary text is from Hebrews 12. It really is. That not only that you're surrounded by so great a cloud of witnesses, but if you remember later on in the chapter, but you have come to Mount Zion, to the city of the living God, to the heavenly Jerusalem, to the innumerable company of angels gathered in festival assembly. And he goes all the way through all the things you've come to, including the spirits of the just made perfect. Okay, so you've come to where the spirits of the just gather. So we'll see as we go through it. Find the blood of the Lamb. There you're going to find angels and saints and everybody all gathered together around the blood.
2: So that's because this is really focused on the presence of Christ, be it here in the sacrament, there in his body at the right hand of God, same Christ. That's why we can include angels, because they're gathered there too.
1: Therefore, with angels and archangels and all the company of heaven. Yeah, right, as we sing in the liturgy every single week, right?
2: Let's hear the first stanza of Ye Watchers and Ye Holy Ones. Ye Watchers and Ye Holy Ones, bright seraphs, cherubim and thrones, raise the glad strain, alleluia, cry out dominions, princedoms, powers, virtues, archangels, angel choirs, alleluia, alleluia, alleluia, alleluia, alleluia.

0: first stanza of Ye Watchers and Ye Holy Ones. So, Pastor Whedon, where would you go with this?
1: Well, I want to, first of all, notice the first word, ye. And here, that's, you know, the you plural invocative, right? So we're addressing the menagerie of heavenly beings. And that is a very biblical thing to do. If you pick up the Psalms, for example, Psalm 103, verse 20, bless the Lord, ye his angels that excel in strength, that do his commandments, hearkening unto the voice of his word. And in that Psalm, you'll notice that, first of all, it calls on us to get with the program, to be blessing the Lord too for all of the benefits he bestowed on us. And then at the end, when that we urge the angels to bless the Lord with us, we're urging them to do something that they apparently delight to do, and thus reminding ourselves that we need to join the angels in their choir and sing along with them, blessing and praising God. And another passage that shows the exact same thing, Psalm 148, verse 2, praise ye him, all his angels, praise ye him, all his host. Now, as for the list of the angels here, what we have is sort of a poetic rendering of the hierarchy of angels, which was apparently first put together by Pseudo-Dionysius sometime in the 6th century. He kind of ransacked the scriptures for the titles that occur there and then grouped them into what he thought of as 9 distinct choirs of angels in groups of 3. So moving from closest to God and his throne all the way down to those who are most intimately concerned with bearing his messages to mankind and defending us. In Dionysius's the celestial hierarchy, the order is seraphim, cherubim, thrones, dominions, virtues, powers, principalities, angels, and archangels. Pope St. Gregory the Great, he similarly lists this out. He says, we know on the authority of Scripture that there are 9 orders of angels. Angels, archangels, virtues, powers, principalities, dominions, thrones, cherubim, and seraphim. These are the angels and archangels that nearly every page of the Bible tell us about, and the books of the prophets talk about the cherubim and the seraphim, and St. Paul, too, also does it. So, I mean, you've got this beautiful statement about these heavenly beings, and how do we sort it all out? I think the easiest thing to do is to say, God knows what the difference between all these critters are that he made, these invisible critters that fill and surround heaven and surround his throne. You do have Paul writing specifically in Ephesians. He lists out that Christ is above all principality, power, virtue, dominion, writing to the Colossians, whether thrones or dominions or principalities or powers. So if you join the list together, what you have are the orders, and he adds angels and archangels, cherubim and seraphim, and that's the 9 orders if you add them to what St. Paul said earlier. Note that the term watcher for angel, that shows up in Daniel 4:13. I saw in the visions of my head upon my bed, and behold, a watcher and a holy one came down from heaven. So here that should be taken not as a specific kind of angel. That's merely a description of their entire being. All the angels are watchers. Watching what? Remember what Jesus said? Matthew 18, verse 10. They do always behold the face of my Father who is in heaven. And that's especially while they're ministering here on earth. They're always watching the Holy One, and they're called holy because they do his bidding.
0: Pastor Will Whedon is our guest on this Monday, All Saints Day. We are studying the church triumphant hymn, Ye Watchers and Ye Holy Ones. When we come back, we can't move on without talking about the big word, Alleluia.

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0: 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I'm Todd Wilkin. We are studying the Church Triumphant Hymn, Ye Watchers and Ye Holy Ones. Our guest is Pastor Will Wheaton, author of the book Celebrating the Saints, Thank, Praise, Serve, and Obey, and See My Savior's Hands. 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You wanted to say a little bit more about these various classes of unseen creatures.
4: Yeah, let's just, the ones that are most obvious. Seraphim, we have that in Isaiah 6, of course, right? And the very word suggests something about fiery spirits. And then the other one, cherubim, they're always the closest to the throne. You sort of meet them in Genesis 3, though, with the shut gate of Eden. And then in the temple, right, you have the cherubim on either side of the mercy seat. They're facing in toward the mercy seat. And then there are cherubim also depicted on the veil between the most holy place and the holy place. St. Paul, of course, in Colossians 1:16, that's where he gives you that whole long list. By him, by Jesus, were all things created that are in heaven, that are in earth, visible and invisible. There's our language from the Nicene Creed, right? Visible and invisible, or should I say the Nicene Creed picks up from here. Whether they be thrones or dominions or principalities or powers, all things created by him and for him. So you have that in a number of spots. I do think that the force of the whole stanza is what you were driving us toward, that, we're exhorting the whole bunch of the heavenly angels to kick off the praises of God and raise the glad strain. And that word is alleluia, which is more than, you can transliterate it, praise the Lord or praise ye the Lord. It's more than that. It's an actual word that participates in the doing of it. I was thinking about how, onomatopoeia makes that sound like what you're doing. This is, alleluia is kind of like that. It makes the sound of praising the Lord, but it's also the participation. It is the sound of praising the Lord, and it's the joy of the creature in the presence of the holy, holy, holy one.
0: And it's also an invocation of the name.
4: And an invocation name. Of the name, Yahweh. Yeah, yeah, alleluia. Yeah, you hear it there.
0: Mm-hmm. The second stanza, O higher than the cherubim, more glorious than the seraphim, lead their praises, alleluia, thou bearer of the eternal word, most gracious, magnify the Lord, alleluia.

0: So, Will, what does this stanza do?
1: Well, first of all, notice the nice application here. The sound of the treble voices evokes the women, right? So this is about a woman. This stanza moves from the angels to a specific human being, specifically the Virgin Mary. He's trying to evoke for the people this sense of the communion of saints, and so he draws on an ancient text used in the Orthodox liturgy at a couple of points. It goes like this. It is truly meet to bless you, O Theotokos, ever blessed and most pure and the mother of our God, more honorable than the cherubim and more glorious beyond compare than the seraphim. Without defilement, you gave birth to God, the Word. True Theotokos, we magnify you. So just as we address the angels, so this stanza addresses the mother of God, the Theotokos, as the Council of Ephesus called her in 431, the bearer of God. And the church is delighted to call her ever since bearer of God. She is the one who gives birth to God, the Word. People who struggle with the idea of Mary as the mother of God are really missing. Everyone will confess that the child born of Mary is called Emmanuel, right? O come, Emmanuel. Well, what does Emmanuel mean? God
0: with us.
1: So I don't think anybody would have any problem saying Mary is the mother of God with us. That's exactly who she is. But some people are troubled at the thought, well, wait a minute. Why should Mary be higher than the cherubim? Why should she be thought to be more glorious than the seraphim? I think people only object to that because they're not seeing the absolutely stunning truth that you are too. That's because the Son of God shares our nature, not the angel's nature. And as a result, they delight to serve at his bidding. I mean, think about how Hebrews puts this. God, who at sundry times and in diverse manners spake in times past unto the fathers by the prophets, hath in these last days spoken unto us by his Son, whom he hath appointed heir of all things, by whom also he made the worlds. You know, who being the brightness of his glory, the express image of his person, and upholding all things by the word of his power, when he had himself purged our sins, sat down at the right hand of the majesty on high. Listen to this. Being made so much better than the angels, the true human nature of Christ, made so much better than the angels, as he hath by inheritance obtained a more excellent name than they. And then the rest of that chapter, remember, just goes back. To which of the angels did God ever say? You know, but look at what he says to the Son. And so the conclusion of that entire first chapter of Hebrews, verse 14, are they not ministering spirits sent forth to minister to them who shall be the heirs of salvation? So yes, because of the one she bore in her womb, Mary, as a true human being, is higher and more glorious than any angel, and you too. You are higher than the angels. They may be near the throne of God, but through the incarnation of the Son of God, we share in his very divine nature. Can I do a little thing on the bearer of the eternal word? You know, people sometimes do stumble at that, but it is something which Lutheran Christians in particular make a point of confessing. Let me read from the Formula of Concord, the Solid Declaration, Section 8, Paragraph 24. On account of this personal union and communion of the natures, Mary, the most blessed virgin did not bear a mere man, but as the angel Gabriel testifies, she bore a man who is truly the Son of the Most High God. He showed his divinity even in his mother's womb, in that he was born of a virgin without violating her virginity. And here's the big conclusion. Therefore, she is truly the mother of God and yet has remained a virgin. She truly is Mother of God. And so this stanza urges Mary in heaven to start leading the praises of the one who took on flesh from her womb, of Jesus, because it's always about Jesus. And did you catch at the end? Magnify the Lord. Clever echo there of the Magnificat, right? Mary's song in Luke 1. My soul doth magnify the Lord, and my spirit hath rejoiced in God my Savior. Never forget. Mary never forgot that she needed a Savior too. And she rejoiced in him.
0: So I like the way that that's tied back around and comes full circle, because we literally join in Mary's Magnificat when we sing with her. And here she is joining in kind of our singing of praises, that the unity of this church undergirds everything in this hymn, that this is one church singing one song, whether it is Mary's words, whether it is Alleluia, whether it is whatever the angels happen to be singing at this moment.
1: Yeah, the unity of the church's song is really clearly shown, but also the antiphonal nature of it, right? That, okay, Mary gets to sing this one, and then we get to join in with her back and forth, back and forth, back and forth. All the church's singing is really that way.
0: Now, when the comparison is made that you had read from Hebrews between man and angel, we tend to think of the angels as the closest thing you can get to the presence of God. But it sounds like you're saying, even those who have gone on before us awaiting the resurrection, if it's a series of concentric circles, they're the inner circle, not the angels.
1: Yep, because the truth of the matter is they share the same flesh and blood that the eternal Son.

0: Your brother, he shares your nature, not the nature of angels, your nature. And the angels delight to serve him.
1: Pastor Heath Curtis has, I can't remember all the questions that he puts, I think three questions that he does, true or false questions that he does to kind of check out someone's understanding of the incarnation.
0: Mm-hmm.
1: But one of them is, a man is ruling the universe, true or false?
0: True, right? Yeah. I mean, that's at the heart of what this hymn is inviting us to sing the Alleluia for, right? This is the joy of the people of God, that God was so determined to save us that he would come down into our flesh.
1: Does that kind of help us understand why we're doing this particular day in the church year? Why we would say, let's have an All Saints Day, where the church has done this?
0: Yeah, I've used the example before. I think it actually helps get it. If you see a crowd of people and they're all focused on something, what do you want to do? You want to sneak in and see what it is that they're focused on, right? All Saints is this big crowd of people, and they're all focused on the Lamb.
1: When we come back, we're going to hear the third stanza. Respond, ye souls in endless rest, ye patriarchs and prophets blessed. Alleluia, alleluia. Ye holy 12, ye martyrs strong, All Saints triumphant raise the song, Alleluia.

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5: 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St. John Lutheran, Ray, Michigan. 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Trinity Lutheran, Valonia, Indiana. And Redeemer Lutheran, East Englewood, Florida. 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

0: The choir of Trinity College, Cambridge, with stanza 3 of the Church Triumphant Hymn, Ye Watchers and Ye Holy Ones. We are studying this hymn with Pastor Will Whedon. So, Will, this is something that has intrigued me about, it's hinted at by Jesus and St. Paul. When Jesus talks about some people entering the kingdom of God before others, they still all enter, but there's an order to this thing. And Paul talks about, in one of his epistles, the apostles trailing a parade, in essence, as the last ones in this long procession. Is that what we're getting here in this stanza?
1: Well, he's trying, yeah, he's, what he's trying to do is go through and not forget anybody in the big list, right? And we think about the apostles taking up the end is because their word is the thing that pushes everybody into the kingdom, right? You know what I mean? They are the last in that sense, and that's what makes them be the first. But this actually runs through the chronological order. So patriarchs is here, you know, Abraham and Isaac and Jacob. Jesus said in Matthew 8:11, and I say unto you that many shall come from the east and the west and shall sit down with Abraham and Isaac and Jacob in the kingdom of heaven. Now, the prophets, of course, that's more than just meaning like Isaiah or Jeremiah. It includes Moses and Samuel and David and so on. All those through whom God spoke and gave us the Old Testament scriptures. So with patriarchs and prophets, what that's saying is the Old Testament. Then on to the New Testament with the Holy 12, the apostles, and then the martyrs, the people who then believe what the apostles have witnessed and so frequently with them lay down their lives. But then he adds in the end, in fact, all saints, the whole kit and caboodle. And this is like a summary of Revelation 4 and 5. It's suggested by the 24 thrones, right? 12 and 12, Old Testament and New Testament, uniting together with the angels and all creation in this one great song to the Lamb. Around the throne were the 24 thrones, and seated on the thrones were 24 elders, clothed in white garments with golden crowns on their head. And then in chapter 5, verse 13, and I heard every creature in heaven and on earth and under the sea under the earth and in the sea and all that is in them saying, to him who sits on the throne and to the Lamb be blessing and honor and glory and might forever and ever. So, I mean, if you pile it together, he moved from angels to the Virgin Mary to the patriarchs and the prophets, the apostles, the martyrs, and all the saints. And he urges all of them together to raise the song, which is, by the way, right in line with Daniel in the Greek version, where the song of the three children in the fiery furnace is given. And they say, O ye spirits and souls of the righteous, bless ye the Lord. Praise him and magnify him forever. Hebrews 12, of course, really picks this up. As we said before, beginning of verse 22, but ye are come unto Mount Zion, unto the city of the living God, the heavenly Jerusalem, to an innumerable company of angels, to the general assembly and church of the firstborn, which are written in heaven, to God, the judge of all, to the spirits of just men made perfect, and to Jesus, the mediator of the new covenant, and to the blood of sprinkling that speaks better things than that of Abel. So find the blood of the Lamb, and there you found all that going on. You found the gathering spot for angels and saints, and where the Lamb is, there they all congregate, just like you saw in Revelation 5. Even the spirits of just men made perfect.
0: There's a rite for all saints that many churches still practice, and that is kind of calling a roll call of those who in the last year have died in the faith. Is that a good way to think when we say saints? To start like we do with our neighbors in vocation. Start with the ones that are closest to us rather than kind of jumping out, right, to remember the patriarchs, but rather than jumping out to the more distant relations that we have in the faith, the close ones too.
1: I think our people can't help but think that way, right? They think of the people that they knew in Christ who have gone ahead of them and aren't, you know, no longer part of the earthly company, but they are very near to them. They remember them and they hold them in that living memory. And so, yeah, when I tried it at St. Paul's Tower when I first started doing the commemoration, I just said, anybody wants anybody that's died to be remembered.
0: What did you get?
1: We tried it for a couple years, but it got so out of hand by the time it was done. I finally said, okay, the people who died last year, and all the others you remember in your heart. But we just don't have time to name them all out. And besides, there were some real tongue twisters in there with some of these weird names. So anyway, that practice of the church on All Saints Sunday is just right in line with this hymn. It's like, stop for a second. Thank God for these people that we've known who have been part of this. And they're like the last part of the procession, except for the weak apostles waiting at the end, right? You know, they're the last part to be brought in.
0: I liken it to, say, typical wedding reception in our culture, where nowadays they make this grand entrance into the reception.
1: Mm-hmm.
0: But it starts with kind of the outer circle of the bridesmaids and the groomsmen. And then it culminates with the entrance of the bride and the groom. Last, in that case, is a place of honor.
1: Right. And in that sense, the last one who will be shown in, ushered in, is the returning Lord. Right? After he enters and shuts the door, that's the end of it. Then the party begins.
0: We're talking with Pastor Will Whedon about the Church Triumphant Hymn, Ye Watchers and Ye Holy Ones. He is author of an article in the latest issues, etc. journal, Where Is This Written?, where he explores Scripture alone and answers some of the apologists who argue against Scripture alone. You can read it for yourself by subscribing to the Issues, etc. journal at our website, issuesetc.org. 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After the break, O friends in gladness, let us sing, supernal anthems echoing, Alleluia, Alleluia, to God the Father, God the Son, and God the Spirit, three in one, Alleluia, Alleluia.

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0: The fourth stanza of Ye Watchers and Ye Holy Ones. I'm Todd Wilkin. This is Issues, Etc. We're studying this church triumphant hymn with Pastor Will Whedon. So before we get into the text of this, what the masterful choir director did there by starting those, as he has with all of them, those alleluias, gentle and then ending powerfully, that the song is being joined as the alleluias go on.
1: Yeah, to quote Dr. Seuss, it starts in low and starts to grow. so it does here. It's a beautiful thing.
0: So what's this last stanza about?
1: Well, if you go through the list so far, you go, wait a minute, who's been left out? Oh, yeah, us, the church militant, the people who are still on earth struggling. And so they are the ones called out in this song and this stanza. You know, oh, friends, in gladness let us sing. Think about that friends thing. John 15, right? John 15, 15. Henceforth, I call you not servants, for the servant knoweth not what his Lord doeth, but I have called you friends. Jesus makes us his friend and a friend of his Father, but then he also makes us friends to each other. Think about how St. John would say in 3 John, verse 14, but I trust that I shall see thee shortly, and we shall speak face to face. Peace be to thee. Our friends salute thee. Greet the friends by name. So you get this idea of the friends. So friends, we need to be singing together. Christ has brought us this reconciliation that together we might sing the praises of God. I think about Psalm 96, right? Oh, sing unto the Lord a new song. Sing unto the Lord, all the earth. Sing unto the Lord. Bless his name. Tell of his salvation from day to day. And of course, let us sing together. Let us sing this song to each other. Calls back Colossians 3. Let the word of Christ dwell in you richly, teaching and admonishing one another in all wisdom, singing psalms and hymns and spiritual songs with thankfulness in your hearts to God. And the parallel passage in Ephesians 5 says the same thing. So singing the praises of God, it's always good practice because that's where you're headed. The church sings praises to the Trinity to practice for what's waiting in eternity for us all. And whenever she does it, she finds it to be joy itself, right? So friends, in gladness, let us sing. It is the joy of the church that erupts into music. And the church has had this beautiful secret. She discovered the hidden meaning of Psalm 100, verse 4. Enter into his gates with thanksgiving, and into his courts with praise, be thankful unto him and bless his name. So that doesn't mean that that when you sing the praises of God, you are to come into his presence with the singing only. It also means when you sing the praises of God, you're entering into his presence. Where his praises are being sounded, you are there before the throne of the Lamb with all the company of the saints. You are participating in where we are actually headed toward.
0: I think there's a verse someplace that says God inhabits the praise of his people.
1: Yeah, Psalm 22, right. God inhabits the praises of Israel. And notice also the echoing here, you know, supernal anthems echoing. Because our song here, in its best and most sublime, like what we just heard the choir sing and we'll hear in a minute more, it's an inadequate echo of the song that the angels are actually singing with the saints in glory and that we're going to be able to sing in that perfected state in which we will be raised. But we do get to echo their song here and even now, inadequate as it is, God, who loves us so much in Jesus, he accepts it, he forgives it, he receives it through the blood of the Lamb, and he delights in it. But praise to the Trinity, that's where all creation really is headed. And so this hymn, of course, just pulls us, like so many of the hymns of the church do, right into that exalting of the Trinity with the choir of angels and saints.
0: That word supernal, had to look it up, and we've used it. We use it a lot, and you kind of have a sense of what it means, but it means related to the sky, upward.
1: The heavenly, the super, I think you hear the word superb in it too, right? You know, it's that which is above and beyond.
0: So these songs, do we have to wait? We who remain here on earth, feebly struggling, do we have to wait for that song, that supernal anthem?
1: We actually get to participate in learning it now. But here on earth, it's more like the choir rehearsal, where you're going over and you're struggling to learn the piece. But you do learn to sing it. You learn to praise God with it.
0: Let's hear the entire hymn, Ye Watchers and Ye Holy Ones.

0: The Church Triumphant Hymn, Ye Watchers and Ye Holy Ones. Pastor Whedon, what are your final thoughts?
1: Well, Riley wanted to stir up the remembrance of this great biblical truth of the communion of saints, and so this hymn is designed not merely to be didactic, but participatory, right? So stop and think about this. If maybe you've lost someone that was close to you this year, you can go to the cemetery and weep at their grave, which is a fine thing to do, or you can also then come into the assembly of the church and participate now in her great song of praise to the Blessed Trinity, and you can sing with them. This is one of the great ahas of this time in the Anglican Church was this, look, we sing with the saints. We sing with the angels and archangels and all the company of heaven, so let us all sing together. We don't agree with Rome or the East that we pray to the saints, but we certainly agree with all Christians that we may sing together with them the praises of the Lamb. That's our great joy.
0: Pastor Will Whedon is assistant pastor at St. Paul Lutheran Church in Hamel, Illinois. He formerly served as director of worship for the Lutheran Church Missouri Synod. He's author of the books Celebrating the Saints, Thank, Praise, Serve, and Obey, and See My Savior's Hands, and a column for the Latest Issues, Etc. journal, Where Is This Written? He's host of the daily 15-minute verse-by-verse Bible study produced by Lutheran Public Radio called The Word of the Lord Endures Forever. Pastor Whedon is leading a study this week in Mark chapters 12 and 13 on Whose Son is the Christ? Beware of the Scribes. The Widow's Offering, Jesus Foretells the Destruction of the Temple, Signs of the End of the Age, and the Abomination of Desolation. 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The Word of the Lord Endures Forever with Pastor Will Whedon. Will, thank you very much.
1: Thank you, Todd.
0: Tuesday on Issues Etc., we'll get a review of the movie Dune with Pastor Ted Geese. We'll continue our series, The Theology of Worship, talking with Pastor Peter Bender of the Concordia Catechetical Academy about choirs and congregational singing. Well, the church triumphant sings its song. It stands on that far side of the victory, having been received into the presence of Christ there at the right hand of God by God's grace on account of Christ's sacrifice. But we, the church militant, are received into the same presence. Do we feebly struggle while they in glory shine? Well, yes, but that struggle is not without the presence of Christ in his word and at his table. So we partake of the same triumph and of the same song. I'm Todd Wilkin. I'll talk with you tomorrow. Thanks for listening to Issues Etc.
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0: 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Sometimes errors in the church are the result of emphasis. Emphasizing one thing, even a good thing, even a true thing, to the detriment of the other teachings of Holy Scripture. It's done all the time, and sometimes if it's done to an extreme, that one good thing, that one true thing that is emphasized ceases to be the good and the true thing that it once was. Because, of course, theology is a, well, theologians like to call it a corpus, a body, and one thing cannot take over the entire body. There is a relationship between law and gospel, between the gospel and the other doctrines of Holy Scripture. We're going to be talking about, I'm not sure if it's simply a matter of overemphasis or not. That remains to be seen. We're going to be talking about law-gospel reductionism. It's a rather old term by now. It's a bit clunky. We'll be explaining what it means here in due course in our conversation on this Monday afternoon, October the 3rd. Dr. Joel Bierman joins us. He's professor of systematic theology at Concordia Seminary in St. Louis. He's author of the books Courageous Fathers of the Bible, A Case for Character, and a forthcoming publication, Holy Citizens. Dr. Bierman, welcome back to Issues Etc.
1: It's good to be here.
0: Just as kind of an orienting question, how would one of our listeners know if their pastor is either flirting with law gospel reductionism or is a proponent of it?
1: Yeah, it's probably not going to be overt, and it's not going to be something you're going to notice right away. It's going to be kind of an accumulative thing that you're going to notice, that the law typically will appear in a sermon and it'll be there on a regular basis, but essentially the law will be there to help you realize you're failing and how far short you fall and your inability to do anything right, and then your absolute need for the gospel. And then what is not typically present is any kind of a presentation of God's will or the law in such a way as this is what you should actually do in your life, or that this, what you're hearing actually might be, is going to require some change on your part, or you need to actually think about conforming part of your behavior to this new way of operating. That's never really emphasized. In fact, that would be considered to be somehow being not faithfully Lutheran, that those things should just kind of appear spontaneously. And so what you'll get is law equals you're a sinner who can't do anything quite right, and then gospel is that Christ has done everything for you. Now, the problem that makes it so difficult is that's, of course, absolutely true. And it's not a wrong thing to say. But the problem is, if that's all you ever hear about the law is, then the law starts to appear as a very negative and a bad thing. That's something you don't really need to pay much attention to. And then that starts creating some of the problems of the antinomianism or distaste for the law, which can become really problematic.
0: This term law gospel reductionism, it's clunky.
1: It is.
0: It grew up out of our own context here in the Lutheran Church Missouri Synod about 40 years ago or
1: That's right.
0: So. What does it actually mean?
1: Yeah, the term is actually a little bit more loaded. A lot of people reduce it to gospel reductionism, and they think that just means I'm hearing too much gospel, or it's no one ever takes the law seriously. And that's only an aspect of it. Law gospel reductionism in its full intent actually means that you're going to try to see everything done in theology and the whole of the Christian life through the lens of law gospel. So you try to make that the end all. And then what often happens out of that is you end up setting law and gospel in contrast to each other and antithesis to each other. So the law becomes this negative thing and the gospel this positive thing. And then the really detrimental thing is that the gospel starts to become essentially that word that lets you off. So the law convicts you, but then the gospel lets you off. And this becomes very detrimental. So yeah, you're right. The term grew up out of the whole crisis in the Synod back in the 70s, and it was used to describe a really dominant theology at the time of essentially what I just described, that no, the law is simply this word that kills and crushes. Gospel is the word that frees us, and now we just simply live in the gospel, which, again, sounds really great and awesome, but it becomes a problem when there's absolutely no content to that Christian life, and it just becomes this rather vapid doing nice things or feeling God's love.
0: It also became and has proven to become subsequently in the stream of Lutheranism that bought into it wholeheartedly. We could just kind of use for shorthand here the Evangelical Lutheran Church in America. It became a theological method. It became a way of dealing with Scripture. It became a way of doing theology too, didn't it?
1: Now, this is exactly right. And in fact, a lot of the things that we associate with the time of period, you know, the walkout and all that, the crisis in the 70s, usually we associate with that with the battle for the Bible or an issue of Scripture. But in fact, the issue of Scripture in the Bible was actually an extension of the bigger issue of the Logos reductionism. That was just one manifestation of that bigger problem. So you're exactly right.
0: So let's talk about, I want to go through it in an orderly way. Whenever we deal with any kind of theology, be it Mormonism or Hinduism or anything, we usually kind of send it through a filter of authority, of anthropology, of all those kind of things. So let's start with the sources of authority for law gospel reductionism. The classic sources of authority in Lutheranism are the Scripture and the Lutheran Confessions, the Book of Concord. Mm-hmm. What are the sources of authority for law gospel reductionism?
1: Well, I would say that they would immediately identify them as the same. They're not going to see any divergence there at all. And so they're not going to claim a different authority. What they are going to emphasize, though, is that we need to understand the full import of the gospel, as they might put it, or the full, or trust the gospel more, or recognize what the gospel does. And so then they're going to want the gospel to be the kind of liberating word. And so that's going to become the kind of secondary thing. And in a sense, you start getting a little bit of the kind of the canon within the canon. And so there'll be a little bit more kind of selective of what parts of Scripture they want to emphasize, the ones that kind of fit that narrative a little better.
0: They do tend and have historically, law gospel reductionists have tended to be very fond of Luther in two forms. One, early Luther.
1: Yep.
0: And you're going to need to explain why that is. And also, kind of the cherry-picked, no citation Luther, just kind of Luther quotes that jump out there that tend to try and make their points. Why is that?
1: Oh, absolutely. Well, you know, as you know very well, Luther has to be always read kind of carefully. You need to ask yourself, why is Luther writing what he's writing? And as I like to say, Luther rarely did anything moderately. When he made a point, he made it full blast. And so when he's going after Rome and after their works righteousness, he's going to go full blast. And he says really strong things that sound almost like he's opposed to the law. And so if you just, and of course, in the early part of the Reformation, that was the problem. That was what he was after. He was aiming at that problem of the Roman Catholic self-works righteousness kind of situation that he saw. And so he comes on hard on that. That's why you'll find early Luther that would be clearly in support of a lot of kind of these law gospel reductionistic ideas. And you can find ample Luther quotes that sound exactly like it's what they're saying. But then what's instructive is that later in his life, when Luther was dealing with antinomians in his own church, and these were men who were using his own writings to try to tell him he was now wrong for using the law, he was rather upset with this and came out on the other side and made it very clear that, no, the law is appropriate, and we need to learn these things, and we need to follow these things. So that's why you have to pay attention, and you're quite right. You can cherry-pick Luther and just pull stuff out, and you can find Luther quotes all over the place that seem to say things that are quite supportive of a reductionistic attitude. But if you take Luther on the whole, you find the balance. And a good example of Luther being balanced would be when he's writing the Large Catechism. In the Large Catechism, he talks about the law like we should be doing it, and it's something we should be following. And he's not just reducing it to, it makes you feel the weight of God's wrath. It is actually a guide for our life.
0: Why is the famous Heidelberg Disputation, this theological and philosophical document that Luther produced early in his career, why is this also kind of a canon within a canon or a secondary canon for law gospel reductionism?
1: Yeah, but the Heidelberg Disputation is a remarkable manifesto of the gospel and what and the liberation that it brings and the kind of the wonder of knowing that we are absolutely dependent upon God for everything, that we are theologians of the cross, that we realize where we stand before God and we simply receive his grace. And it is a beautiful reality of our Christian life. And I say, I don't want to take anything away from that. That needs to be absolutely kept. But if you start and stop there, and then you try to make everything run through there, you have a hard time coming to terms with other things Luther talks about when he talks about the law should be followed, the law should be normative, because then it just doesn't fit, and it seems to make absolutely no sense. And this what has become so frankly maddening about this whole discussion is because in the people who are kind of supporting a logos reductionism can claim the high ground. Hey, look, we trust the gospel. We get the real Luther. We understand the absolute, you know, radical nature of this gospel, and it's so cool, and we trust that. And you people who are using the law and teaching the law, you obviously don't trust the gospel. And it's very frustrating because it's hard to, you know, say, well, I think the law is good. Well, isn't the gospel better? And of course, the gospel is the final word that God gives us, and we can't live without it. We desperately need it. So things like the Heidelberg Disputation are absolutely essential and necessary. But if that's all you've got, then you're missing a huge vital aspect of the Christian life, which is the whole living the Christian life, which has a certain shape and a certain form to it. And that's where the law of God comes into play.
0: There's also an affinity for what I call Luther's 20th century interpreters with long gospel reductionism. What kind of Luther scholars are we talking about here?
1: Yeah, so much of theology, it's not always that the ideas are so hard. It's just that the all the antecedent stuff and all the auxiliary stuff around it gets kind of thick. And so what we have in the 20th century is this sort of rediscovery of Luther. In the 19th century, Luther was often seen as kind of a stodgy, old, crusty dogmatician who wasn't relevant. And then the 400th anniversary of all of his dates started coming around, like, you know, 1917 and then 1920s and the 30s. And so all these dates came up, and people started actually going back and reading Luther. And when they did that, they discovered that he was far more exciting than they thought he was, and they were reading mostly the early Luther. Well, this whole discovery of Luther became known as the Luther Renaissance, and it was led primarily by German theologians, and there were men like Treltsch and Hall and Althaus were all involved in this kind of Luther Renaissance. There were others, and there are plenty of others who were involved in this. And they became very interested in Luther again, but primarily that early Luther. And what they were discovering, to their excitement, was that the Luther that they were reading and the Luther they were learning about kind of sounded a lot like a lot of the philosophy they were hearing at the time. And so they became what we sometimes call is kind of the existentializing of Luther. And so what the Luther they were reading was the Luther at the Diet of Worms, who was basically, you know, sticking it to the man, you know, standing up against the Pope. They're reading about Luther, who was having this angst and this struggle of trying to find his way to be right with God. And then he discovers it and the freedom he has. And so, man, they like this stuff. This sounded like their existential philosophy. And so that Luther fit in rather neatly and cleanly with their existentialism of the time. And so that became part of it. And so, yeah, a whole bunch of 20th century theologians, and I would say the vast majority of the influential ones were essentially operating with some form of logos reductionism to one extent or another.
0: And the context for that was also a lower view of the Lutheran confessions that tended to attend this, where in essence, or at least in practice,
1: yes,
0: those early Luther readings were used to trump the Lutheran confessions on certain matters.
1: That could happen, especially the later confessions like the Formula or the Small Cult Articles, right? And they were much more fond of just, you know, Augsburg's enough, and that we won't mess around with all this other divisive stuff. That's right.
0: Dr. Joel Bierman is our guest. We're talking about law gospel reductionism on this Monday, October the 3rd. He's professor of systematic theology at Concordia Seminary in St. Louis. When we come back, what is man's problem according to law gospel reductionism? We'll begin to see how this overemphasis, maybe it's more than that, really ends up affecting all of Christian theology. Stay tuned.
2: Emily finally had to face the truth. Her church choir was a mess.
0: Katie Schuerman from her new audiobook, House of Living Stones.
2: Sure, they'd managed to turn out a few decent choral offerings for Sunday worship every now and then, but their confidence and morale were presently hanging lower than pants on a wrapper.
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8: 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Welcome back. I'm Todd Wilkin. This is Issues Etc. on this Monday afternoon, October the 3rd. We're talking about law gospel reductionism with Dr. Joel Bierman. Dr. Bierman, what is man's basic problem according to law gospel reductionism?
1: I'd say they would look at the basic problem as being that man is enslaved, that he needs to be freed from the constraints of the law. He needs to be freed from the burdens of the law, and the gospel sets him free. So you often hear the whole liberty context, the freedom enslavement context. And again, these are biblical themes, and there's a right place for these. But the driving motif becomes essentially that we must be freed from the law. So the law becomes this harsh, negative, judgmental word of God. Then the gospel frees me from that, so I no longer have to worry about the law. I don't have to keep track of it. I don't have to care about it at all. And that becomes a big issue.
8: How is that different from a Lutheran, a classical confessional Lutheran diagnosis of man's
1: right,
8: problem?
1: Right, yeah. And see, this just gets interesting because now we can kind of back up a little bit and start thinking of the wider story of the whole gospel narrative, God's story of salvation. So we think about God creating man, placing Adam and Eve in the garden, and things are right. But what are Adam and Eve doing there? They're doing things to serve the creation. They're serving in the creation, and they have tasks to do in that creation that's fulfilling for them. The fall, of course, ruins all this and destroys that right balance. So when Christ comes as God's plan of salvation, he comes to restore his creation by restoring mankind back to what they were supposed to be. And so what's important to recognize then is that the gospel that Christ brings isn't freeing us from our obligations, but it's actually freeing us from the condemnation of sin. It's freeing us from our futility of not knowing how we fit or being able to live right lives with God or with our fellow creatures. And so the whole point of the gospel is the restoration of us to these right relationships. So then when we are restored to these right relationships, there is a way that this looks. There's a shape to this Christian life, and that shape is the will of God. And it's important to remember that in the formula of Concord, in Article 6, the law is actually defined as the will of God. And to me, this is so important because when we see the law as the will of God, it's no longer just this arbitrary list of rules made to make me see how bad I am, but now it's actually what God created me to do, and it's how he intends me to live. So then when I'm freed by the gospel, in freed from the condemnation, freed from the wrath, freed from the fear of hell, I'm actually freed to be what God created me to be, which is to fulfill and keep and do his law. So instead of just being free to do whatever I feel like, off I go, I'm free now to learn to be what God created me to be. And the church, I would argue, has a critical role to play in teaching what that looks like.
8: I've noticed in reading some of the proponents of law gospel reductionism, even though they may not identify themselves as that, Gerhard Fertig, for instance, that the nature of sin is truncated. Rather than dealing with sin as violations of particular commands, sins have names, there are such things as sins, it's all kind of boiled down to man's impulse to self-justification. So that it almost becomes moot to talk about this sin or that sin, since it's all the same stuff.
1: That's right. And so sin becomes this generic, essentially, man's attempt to try to win himself, being a theologian of glory. And so that becomes sort of the sin. And there's truth to that, too. As Luther said, every sin is a sin against the first commandment, which is you're creating a new idol. True enough. And yet, you're right. We never actually get around to talking about specific sins or the particularities, because it just doesn't matter that much. And then that does quickly breed an antinomianism, which is that sense that I really don't need to keep the law, I don't need to pay attention to the law. And it can even lead to a licentiousness, which is the sense that, look, I've got my license to live however I want, gospel freedom. And sadly, there are too many examples in our own church where you have people who will basically revel in what's immoral behavior and then play their license card and say, look, I've got freedom in the gospel to do this. That's just wrong. It's not Christian, and it's not Lutheran. It's good to remember that Luther certainly enjoyed the gifts of this creation, but he also recognized they need to be enjoyed within God's plan, and so he was no antinomian, and he was certainly not licentious, and people try to portray him that way, but he was not.
8: Can it lead to, and I think here probably the most perverse case, can it lead to someone saying, you talked about licentiousness, look, my real problem is that I'm always trying to justify myself, and as long as I'm sure that I'm justified by Christ, what I do is more or less irrelevant, good or bad.
1: Yeah, absolutely. That's absolutely the case, and that's sort of what I was trying to describe. That is quite common, and it happens. And so you have this sense that the Christian believes he can just do whatever he wants, and that there is no real direction. And in fact, if somebody tries to give direction, then the accusation comes, well, now you're just being a legalist. You don't understand Christian freedom. Or even worse, they might play their pietist card and accuse you of pietism. And then everybody's, I don't want to be a pietist. And they start backpedaling very quickly. But yeah, this is exactly one of the problems.
8: So if man's problem is that he needs to be liberated from the law, if the nature of sin is all kind of boiled down to self-justification, what, according to law gospel reductionism, is the solution to man's problem?
1: Well, man just needs to hear more gospel, and he needs to realize that he has everything he needs from Christ, and he simply needs to delight in that reality, and that's the end of it. So he's going to be told that the gospel is the end of everything, the end of the law. And again, we have that kind of language in Scripture, but we have to be careful there as well that it's not the end as in the obliteration, but it's the end as in the fulfillment, the telos, the completion of the law. So that's what makes this so much of this difficult, is because we end up criticizing the very thing that we want to affirm, which is the power of the gospel. But we have to be so careful, because in our desire to make the gospel greater, we can actually diminish it.
8: So kind of as an example, I have heard pastors say, look, everybody out there in the world, they know the law. They live with the law. The law is man's default position. It's written into the heart. What they really need to hear is the gospel. So someone coming into church, that person doesn't necessarily even need to hear anything about repentance or about their sin. They've already got that down. What they need to hear is the gospel and be set free from that law. Is that an example of what you're talking about here?
1: It can be. And that could also be Some element of truth to that, because there is that element of the law. It's simply our lives become a law and a condemnation to us. And so when people are aware of their sin, they need to hear the gospel. This is always the case. This is fundamental Waltherian stuff, right out of law gospel, that people who are crushed by sin need gospel. But people who are entrenched in their sin or confirmed in their self-righteousness or who don't think they're sinful need to hear only law. And that's, I think, part of what we mistake. We think everybody just needs to hear the gospel because they already know they're sinners, when in fact they might not. And they might be deluding themselves into thinking they're just fine. And that's the real danger.
8: And to me, it seems as though it precludes the other condition of man. There is a man who is beaten down by the law of life, so to speak.
1: Yes, right.
8: Although he might not see himself as accountable to God. But it also discounts the other condition of man, which is the man who says to God, essentially, I don't care what you want.
1: That's right.
8: Doesn't it?
1: Yeah, no, absolutely. The one who's just totally disrespectful of that. I was going to offer to you, going back a little bit, in the formula of Concord, there's this great line, which hardly ever gets mentioned, but it's in the Epitome, Article 4, and it's just a comment in passing that says, for people can be damned by an Epicurean delusion about faith, just as much as by the papistic Pharisaic trust in their own works and merit. And that's, I think, the key in a lot of this, that we are so often afraid of the papistic works righteousness, we don't want anybody to trust themselves, that we forget about the other danger, which is that Epicurean delusion. And Epicurus, of course, is hedonism, just do what you want, there's no rules, do what feels good to you. And the document, the formula of Concord, is clear on this. They can be damned by that delusion just as much as by works righteousness. So either one will kill you. And we need to pay attention to both errors. And that's kind of what you're getting at. When you're diagnosing the individual in front of you, you have to know what error is he prone to. Is he self-righteous and full of himself? Or is he self-indulgent and living a licentious lifestyle? And you need to treat the law differently in both those situations and know how to diagnose it and then apply the right thing.
8: I have noticed an irony. And that is, as much as the law is reduced kind of to its second function by law gospel reductionism,
1: right,
8: that is merely to point out your sin to you, to make you aware of your condition of sin, I don't notice a lot of discussion of confession of sins or repentance in the preaching of law gospel reduction.
1: You know, that could very well be the case. I have not noticed that personally, but I wouldn't doubt you on that. I think that might often go hand in hand. And it could be actually consistent with their own position, because once a person is in the gospel, he's just going to live in the gospel, and we don't need to keep on browbeating him with the law. And that might come through. Although some theologians, like Ferdy, are actually pretty consistent about continuing to do the law for its condemning aspect. And so this probably varies depending on who you're talking to. But I think you're right on that score.
8: If the gospel is essentially freeing someone from the law, then let's talk about the nature of that freedom. I've heard it said, and again, I'll reference here Ferdy, but there are others that say the same thing. Essentially, after the gospel, the Christian is free to do what they want. The only question is, what do you want to do? I actually used to say that as often as I could back in the day. But I've realized that the problem with that is it's essentially saying that the gospel has freed me to either do good or to sin.
1: That's right.
8: Which I don't think the Bible teaches that the gospel frees me to sin.
1: No, it certainly doesn't. That's precisely the point. The gospel does not free you to sin, and you're not free to do whatever you feel like doing, because that whole way argument is premised on the notion that now you are a new man who only wants to do right, which is great if we're at the eschaton, if we've already arrived at Christ's fulfillment, but we haven't yet. We're still living this side of the fulfillment, and so that means we're still sinners and saints at the same time. We're still simul justus et peccator. It's still the reality. And that's why we need to pay attention to both realities of our human nature. It's awesome that we're new men. That's so cool. But we're still old men. Old Adam is still very much around, and he needs to be kept in check, and the law does that. So even the old Adam needs to hear the law. I would even go further, and I would suggest even as new men, we have need to hear the law, because even new men aren't just intuitively knowing what needs to be done. We have to be taught. We have to be told. I think about Adam before the fall. He was given direction by God. God didn't just pop him in the garden and say, do what you feel like. He was given direction. I think God gives us this direction in his law. I was going to offer one other thought here, too, which I think is kind of interesting and worth remembering, that a lot of times these proponents of law gospel reductionism will be functioning, as you've been saying, with just basically two uses of the law. First use

0: Then they realize, but there's got to be some kind of content. So then they start coming up with creative ways to try to kind of sneak it back in. And one of the ways that this has happened, and this is proposed by a guy named William Lazarus, 20th century theologian, he suggested something called the second use of the gospel. And so he would say the first use of the gospel frees us from our sin, and the second use of the gospel is what directs us into our life. And what's so ironic about this is that in their zeal to try to elevate the gospel and talk about a second use of the gospel, they're actually diminishing the gospel, because a second use of the gospel that tells you something is by definition law. Because any direction that's giving me guidance or forming me, that's the work of the law, not the gospel. The gospel is simply the word that says, you are forgiven, you are my child, it's done. That's gospel. And anytime you want to make the gospel do something like shape you or lead you or motivate you or give you ideas, you're really talking about a function of the law. But you see, the problem is they can't say that because they've already written the law off as all negative, and so they're forced to try to come up with a second use of the gospel. But now, so tragically, they're introducing law elements into what should be pure gospel. So the pure gospel is lost. It's sacrificed because of their inability to call law what it is.
1: Dr. Joel Bierman is our guest. I think it was Theodore Tappert who observed once. No, it was Friedrich Bente, if I'm not mistaken, who observed once that antinomianism is just the bud. It always flowers into full-blown anti-gospelism as well. I'm Todd Wilkin. This is Issues Etc. We're talking about law-gospel reductionism with Dr. Joel Bierman.

0: Do you have a student finishing up eighth grade at a Lutheran school? Do you wish there were a Lutheran high school close to where you live so your student could continue going to a Lutheran school? What if there was an opportunity for high school students in public or Lutheran school to take classes like Latin, logic, and hard-hitting theology courses? Well, there is. It's called Wittenberg Academy, the first completely online classical Lutheran high school. 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

0: thanks go to Pastor Jeffrey Horn and Gloria Dei Lutheran Church in Escondido, California, for renewing their membership in the Issues Etc. 300 last week. 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We're talking about law gospel reductionism with Dr. Joel Bierman of Concordia Seminary in St. Louis. Dr. Bierman, as a theological method, how does law gospel reductionism deal with the other doctrines of Scripture outside the bare law and gospel?
1: You know, so the point is you got to try to run everything through that lens. That becomes the framework.

0: That's the horizon. Everything has to work through that lens. And so then any other question you're going to deal with has to fit into that law gospel thing. Is it promoting the gospel or isn't it? And if it's not, we've got to rethink it. So things like closed communion. Well, closed communion smells like the law because you're making a rule. And the gospel should be no rules. So therefore, closed communion simply gets ruled out or is simply not relevant. So that would be an example. Church discipline. Boy, there's just really very little room for that because church discipline means you're actually trying to enforce some kind of particular rule from the law. Looks legalistic, doesn't sound very loving, and the gospel, we all know, equals love. Therefore, church discipline simply couldn't be done. It becomes ruled out sort of de facto. And so that's where the licentiousness that the Formula of Concord warns about kicks in, because the Epicurean delusion is precisely that, hey, we are just to live in love and follow things that feel right to us. And who are we to judge? Who are we to hold people accountable? That's law. So anything that starts to have a feel of law becomes suspect. David Yeago, in an essay a couple decades ago now, even pointed out, even doctrine itself becomes suspect, because doctrine is all about, this is how we say it, this is how you don't say it. And so then rules about doctrine, like, this is how we talk about the Trinity, we don't talk about it this way, even those things get challenged because, oh, that's a little bit too legalistic. We should have a little more room for some freedom here. And so the gospel opens up all these wonderful avenues for just kind of rolling with it and just embracing all sorts of things and not getting so hung up. You're right. It has implications all over.
1: Can law gospel reductionism produce a coherent ethics?
0: It really can't. This is one of the old problems. My interest has been ethics for a long time, and there's just a running joke among Christian ethicists that Lutherans can't do ethics. And that bothered me at the beginning, but the more I read, the more I realized there's reason why they say that. And the reason they say that is because most Lutheran ethics they encounter are Lutherans coming out of a law gospel reductionistic attitude, which was the predominant one all through the 20th century. So they simply assume that to be Lutheran was to be a law gospel reductionist. And it's true. If you're a law gospel reductionist, you really don't have any room to talk about an ethic, because by definition, ethics is all about our behavior, and behavior is all about conformity to some sort of standard, and then that standard is God's law. And if you don't have any room for the law, there's no room to talk about ethics. There really is no room. All you can do is give people this sort of amorphous, love God and do what you will. And there's no content to that. There's just simply no actual concrete direction. It becomes formless, and that's one of the big problems.
1: So basically, in a nutshell, where do confessional Lutherans agree and disagree with law gospel reductionists on the Christian life?
0: Well, they would agree that the Christian life is at the core one of reception, that we are simply receiving from God all that He gives. That never, ever is compromised here. And one of the problems is with this, to be orthodox means you're holding on to a tension. And the tension is, at the one hand, I have complete liberty in Christ, freedom from the constraints of condemnation, freedom from the fear. That's reality. I'm justified by grace through faith in Christ alone. Done deal, all God's gift. And then that's coupled with the tension that I'm a responsible human creature put here by God to do His purposes in this world. It's my obligation. I need to fulfill those tasks. I need to do them. I have things I need to do. I need to do them. God graces me, enables me, but I need to do them. So we would agree with the notion of the receptive life, receiving God's grace. What we would also, though, is we would couple that with now my responsibility, and even I would use the word obligation to act in certain ways, and that's what most law gospel reductionists are going to really chafe at that. They don't want to talk about obligation or responsibility, and I think that's exactly the way Scripture needs to talk. Scripture does talk about it, and so we need to talk about it.
1: With about a minute, how would you respond to someone who says, look, Dr. Bierman, you're just frustrated that Lutherans don't do enough good works, and your answer is just to give them more law?
0: Yeah, and I would say I might be frustrated by the lack of good works, but I'm on solid ground theologically, scripturally, and confessionally with my position. And I believe what the cool thing is, when you actually follow through on good confessional work, doctrine clicks, and it's practical, and it produces fruit. And the great fruit we get out of this is the Christian who knows where he stands before God and simply delights in God's grace, and then gets busy in his life doing what God put him to do, striving to conform to God's purposes, because he knows that's why God put him here. It's this beautiful duality of the Christian life that's at the core of it at all.
1: So is law gospel reductionism just merely a problem of emphasis, or has it stepped into a different theology altogether in some ways? With about 20 seconds.
0: Yeah, I think it does become a different theology. It's an emphasis to start, but then it starts to move into something else. I would agree. It's a different kind of animal.
1: Dr. Joel Bierman is professor of systematic theology at Concordia Seminary in St. Louis. He's author of the books Courageous Fathers of the Bible, A Case for Character, and a forthcoming publication, Holy Citizens. 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Dr. Bierman, thank you very much for being our guest.
0: That's been my pleasure. Thank you.
1: Tomorrow on Issues Etc., Pastor Tom Baker is going to lead us in a Sunday school lesson on the Old Testament judge, Samson. He is a character. There's no doubt about that. He displays some of the best and some of the worst of what we find there in the judges from the Old Testament. We'll also look forward to Sunday morning talking with Dr. Carl Fikencher about all the propers and the main theme of this coming Sunday. There's a tendency to look at the good of the gospel and then wrongly to conclude that the other word that God speaks, that he has spoken and continues to speak, the law, must necessarily be bad. It's simply not true. Both these words of law and gospel are God's words. Therefore, they are good words. They're good for us in two different, very different ways. Good in showing us our sin and revealing to us the will of God. Good in showing us our Savior and revealing to us the forgiveness of sins in his perfect life, death, and resurrection. And they are always together with us as Christians for our good. I'm Todd Wilkin. I'll talk with you tomorrow. Thanks for listening to Issues Etc.
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1: Thanks to the following congregations for standing with us by joining the Issues Etc. 300. Grace Lutheran, Tulsa, Oklahoma. Heritage Lutheran, Valparaiso, Indiana. Mount Olive Lutheran, Duluth, Minnesota. Our Savior's Lutheran, Windham, Minnesota. St. John's Lutheran, Algoma, Wisconsin. Our Savior Lutheran, Ridgecrest, California. St. Mary's Lutheran, Des Moines, Iowa. St. John Lutheran, Yuma, Colorado. Christ Lutheran, Kansas City, Missouri, and Redeemer Lutheran, Lincoln, Nebraska. 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
3: I'm very, very serious about my Catholicism, and Hillary views that as a real asset.
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1: We started a conversation several weeks back talking with Dr. Joel Bierman about law-gospel reductionism. Now, ordinarily, when you hear those two terms, law and gospel. That's a good thing. That is a basic understanding of the language that God speaks in Holy Scripture. He speaks two great words, theologians have noticed. Both of them are his word, law and gospel. And they are two different words, but they are part of the same word of God. So law gospel reductionism, well, it sounds at first like it might be a good idea, is a really, really bad idea. We'll do a little review and find out why, and then continue our conversation with Dr. Joel Bierman on this Tuesday afternoon, October the 18th. I'm Todd Wilkin. Thanks for tuning us in. Issues Etc. is coming to you live from the studios of Lutheran Public Radio in Collinsville, Illinois. A little bit later, Pastor Will Whedon joins us. The church is remembering Luke the Evangelist today. We will do so as well. Dr. Anthony Esselin, author of several books, but also a simply outstanding essay for the Witherspoon Institute titled Pronouns, Ordinary People, and the War Over Reality. We're going to talk about the lifestyle left and the new personal pronouns. Then we begin a series on justification in the Old Testament. Pastor Brian Ketchelmeyer will join us and will be in the book of Deuteronomy. Now, you can join us with questions or comments over the course of the next 2 hours. Our call-in number, 1-877-623-6943. Our in-studio email address, talkback@issuesetc.org. Our Twitter address, @issuesetc, and the Issues Etc. comment line, 618-223-8382. Joining us for part two of our teaching on law gospel reductionism, Dr. Joel Bierman, professor of systematic theology at Concordia Seminary in St. Louis, author of the books Courageous Fathers of the Bible, A Case for Character, and a forthcoming publication, Holy Citizens. Dr. Bierman, welcome back.
0: Oh, thanks for having me back.
1: Briefly summarize, if you would, what we covered in our previous conversation on law gospel reductionism.
0: Well, I'll try to do it as briefly as I can. The law gospel, as you said, is an excellent, outstandingly important paradigm in our Lutheran understanding and our Christian understanding. And it zeroes in on what God speaks to us. He speaks his word of law, which is simply his will for the creation, his plan for how things are supposed to work in this world. And then he speaks to us his gospel, which is the bald, unmitigated grace that he gives to us in spite of our failure, in spite of our sin, and simply declares us his forgiven children. So these are two very different words, yet God speaks both of them to us. And the critical thing to remember then, of course, is this paradigm is outstanding in understanding how God speaks to us, but if we try to make this the paradigm that becomes normative for all of our Christian life and behavior, we run into trouble, because we invariably try to see the law as this negative thing, which just makes me feel my sin and the weight of my sin, and we forget that the law is also the will and the direction and the design of God for his creation. And so we have this tendency to pull towards the gospel and then denigrate the law, which does not work for ethics, does not work for Christian living, and frankly isn't the way the scripture operates or the way that God intended things to operate. So law gospel reductionism makes the mistake of trying to apply the truth of the law and the gospel in a comprehensive way to absolutely everything, and runs into trouble because invariably the gospel ends up taking precedence and, in a sense, trumping the law, and that becomes where the trouble starts.
1: So let's talk about some of the additional features of law gospel reductionism. And one of them that I have noted is to take the teaching that is found in both Scripture and the Lutheran confessions, that the Christian, the regenerate Christian, is at the same time saint and sinner. But to emphasize that teaching, I think, often to the detriment of the doctrine of justification. That is, it seems to supplant that central doctrine of the faith.
0: I think I know where you're going with this, but tell me if you want to head in a different direction. But I would agree, justification is God's declaration of where I stand before him. I am his forgiven child in Christ, totally sin-free. And yet the reality, which is clearly laid out in Scripture, Romans 7 comes immediately to mind, is that we remain still this side of their eschaton, we remain still fully sinners. So we are sinful people, knowing our shortcomings, and yet fully justified. But the justification is the final word of God to us. And the thing I think you're recognizing, which I would agree with, is that when we try to make simuliosus epicator, at the same time sinner and saint, the really driving thing is we end up acting like this kind of duality or this schizophrenic reality is what we are, kind of going back and forth. Or remember, we're still these fallen creatures, and we forget that we are now new creations. We forget, and Paul talks about this emphatically, that we are now to be living this new Christian life, and it kicks in now. And the problem then becomes that too often and too easily, simuliosus et peccator becomes really a thinly veiled excuse for continued impiety and continued indulgence in our fleshly desires. Well, what do you expect? I'm still a sinner, which is nothing more than a cop-out for licentious behavior.
1: Do Scripture and the Lutheran confessions, and this is something that needs careful explanation, do they teach that Christians are 100% saint, 100% sinner?
0: Yeah, that's an interesting question. And the 100% part, I'm not sure if I would own that. It would say that we are always both at once. And remarkably, I mean, Luther talks about this much more than we think he does. He talks about being progressive in our Christian life, and we're progressing and moving toward, which is, you know, not the language we're used to in our Lutheran thinking. So we're thinking about you're either forgiven or not. So you're fully saint because you're fully forgiven, but yet you're still a sinner and you still remain a sinner, which is true. And yet the reality is that once we embark on this Christian life, we grow. And we are progressing. We are making movement forward. Gilbert Mylander uses two images. He talks about the dialogue kind of paradigm where we simply hear God's word of forgiveness. We fail. We hear that word of forgiveness. Then there's also the other dynamic of the journey where you're actually moving forward and getting better and improving. And that's expected of us. It does not earn us salvation, does not earn us points before God, does not even earn us God's blessings in some sense. But what it does is it shows that we are faithfully trying to do what God put us here to do, which is to be His human creatures living according to His will. And we work at that, and we work at that with the power of the Holy Spirit, and the Holy Spirit fills us and directs us, and those fruits of the Spirit come pouring out of us. It's all God's work, and yet I'm still doing that work. That's the real tension. And too much of this emphasis on, oh, I'm still a sinner, denies that growth and denies the fact that we are making progress. So yeah, we remain sinners, always will. None of us gets to perfection, but we're striving, we're growing. We're not content to stay where we are.
1: Well, another thing I've noticed here, Dr. Bierman, is a tendency to talk about the power of God's word to convert people who are dead in trespasses and sins. Absolutely true. It has this miraculous power to convert. But once a man is regenerate and converted, the word of God kind of seems to lose its power in law gospel reductionism. Yeah. That is, that the sinful nature ends up in, at least in practice, sounding like it's more powerful than God's word.
0: Yeah, no, I agree completely. It's the sinful nature sort of reasserts itself and takes over. Now, the tension in all this, and this is what's so hard about this is, and I don't want anybody to hear me coming across as, well, he's such a pious person, he thinks he doesn't sin. No, I know far better. Believe me, I know far better. A sinner, I remain. And yet, that doesn't become an excuse for not striving against sin. It doesn't become an excuse for becoming complacent about vices in my life or about things that are simply wrong. And it simply does not work to say, well, I'm a sinner, what do you expect? That's a cop-out. But it does also have to always be the reality that, yeah, indeed, I am a sinner, and I need continually to go to absolution and hear the forgiveness because I desperately need it. I'm never going to arrive. And I think this is the very key to what St. Paul's getting at when he says, I'm the chief of sinners. Is Paul striving to be a more godly man? Of course he is. But does he know, even in his striving, how far he falls short? He knows it keenly. It's both things at once.
1: So the problem, perhaps, with the law gospel reductionist reading of simuliosus et peccator is not the simultaneous part, but in fact attempting to, or often in practice, turning it into this radical dualism. That man has kind of a radically dual nature, and that there really is no tension between the two. Man just kind of steps from one side to the other.
0: No, that's precisely right. And I like to point out that while these are both realities, we're but at the same time sinner and saint, we're not schizophrenic. We're not bifurcated. We're not dualist. And even look at Luther. Luther knew this reality of the sinfulness and the saintliness at the same time, but he was not some kind of, you know, manically divided person going through these kind of schizophrenic bouts. He was quite content with his enjoying the world around him, celebrating all of God's gifts, and yet striving to be what God would call him to be. And see, so we're not like these kinds of, you know, some kind of maladjusted people because we're schizophrenic. We're very much at peace knowing who we are as a single individual, but we know the tension that exists within us this side of Christ's second coming.
1: One of the ways that kind of a nascent law gospel reductionism manifested itself at the time of the Reformation, Luther's lifetime, near the end of Luther's lifetime, really, was in a formal error called antinomianism.
0: Yes.
1: It took the form of essentially pushing the law out of the church, and then, as they would have said at the time, it only belongs in the courthouse. That would have
0: That's
1: been
0: right.
1: its primary proponents saying that. Why is it that today we hear people who have bought into law gospel reductionism making statements like, there's no such thing as antinomianism, or I don't know of any antinomians?
0: Yeah, I've heard those, and I just am bewildered. I can't even figure out how a person could say that. So then my conclusion is they must be operating with a rather tight or truncated definition of antinomianism. And if a person, if you're saying that an antinomian is someone who says there is no place for the law whatsoever in the church, well, of course, I don't know any people like that either, because almost everybody says, well, of course, we need the law to convict people of their sin and show people how far short they fall. So in that sense, sure, the law is around. But the antinomianism that I think that Luther was concerned about, which is clearly the problem, was not that. I mean, his chief opponent was willing to recognize the law needs to be preached to bring people to their repentance. But his point was, once you're in Christ, you're done with it. And that's the antinomianism that Luther is pushing against. So as far as I can tell, when somebody says, I don't know any antinomians, either their definition is way too narrow, or they're simply using that as a subterfuge to say, come on, this is a made-up problem. They're not recognizing that the issue really is more commonly called just what the reformers called in the formula was Epicureanism. Essentially, living for pleasure, living for what you want to do, and glossing over the shortcomings and the frank sins in your life in the name of, well, I'm still a sinner. And that's not acceptable. That's what the very thing Luther's rejecting in his antinomian disputations.
1: Dr. Joel Bierman is our guest. It's part two of our conversation with him on law gospel reductionism on this Tuesday afternoon, October the 18th. He's professor of systematic theology at Concordia Seminary in St. Louis, author of the books Courageous Fathers in the Bible, A Case for Character, and his forthcoming book, Holy Citizens. We'll be right back.

0: We talk to the biggest names in religion today, liberal bishop John Shelby Spong.
1: I don't think Jesus ever preached the Sermon on the Mount, for example. I don't believe anybody ever took five loaves and two fish and fed 5,000 people. I don't believe that's possible to do.
0: Liberal Bible critic Bart Ehrman.
2: There's a difference between what the historical Jesus actually said and what the Gospels say he said. And to understand what the historical Jesus was really like, we have to get behind the Gospels.
0: Muslim critic of Christianity Reza Aslan.
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0: Welcome back to Issues, Etc. I'm Todd Wilkin. Dr. Joel Bierman is our guest. We're talking about law, gospel, reductionism, the second part of our conversation with him. Let's talk a little bit about how this works itself out in both pastoral practice and in what I just call doing theology. There is a tendency, it seems, among the advocates of law gospel reductionism, whether they know it or not, to downplay the pastoral epistles. It's moral teaching in general, but on subjects like women's ordination, they downplay those things because they say, look, we can't just proof text from prohibitions, from the Apostle Paul. We have to have another way of coming at this. What's going on there?
6: Yeah, I think that's a good observation, because frankly, Paul has a lot to tell us about simply living the Christian life. It's the typical format of most of his letters. He gives us some great recognition of who we are in Christ, and then he turns to moral questions, which are just issues of pragmatics that are facing the congregations. And he just says, do this, don't do this, do this. That's the law. That's what it is. You can put a label on it like commandment or paronesis, but it boils down to it's the will of God for how we're supposed to operate, which is by definition the law. And if you are operating with an understanding that the gospel has to predominate or the gospel has the final word, those words of law simply just are out of place. And that's why people start becoming really concerned about a third function of the law, a third use of the law, and they get really nervous about it because it seems like the law is being introduced again, and it shouldn't be. But if you have the understanding that the law is God's will for his creatures, Christ redeems and restores us so that we can accomplish what God created us to do, which is his will, which is the law, then thinking back to what it means to be Christian means living according to that law, which is exactly the moves Paul is making in his letters. But if you have essentially ruled out those rules because, well, that's law, we're in the gospel now, then you really can't ever put much stock into those statements because, well, frankly, they are the law. And women's ordination arguments are always premised on the gospel has to predominate. That's critical. But if you actually take the law seriously, then their arguments just collapse. And that's why the law gospel reductionistic issue is huge for concrete things like sexual issues on sexuality and on issues of women's ordination. All those kinds of concrete, practical, will of God sorts of things are the law. And if you're going to have the law being trumped by the gospel, those things all become essentially irrelevant. And if not, and you won't say it in your practice, that's what it comes by default.
0: Does it amply explain then why in, I'm going to talk here about the Evangelical Lutheran Church in America, where law gospel reductionism basically gained a monopoly and just went to town, went viral, as we would say today. Yep. Why they were simply eventually unable to mount any coherent arguments against the ordination of women, and then later against the ordination of active homosexuals.
6: That's right. No, that's right. What you see in that church body is the fruition of a law gospel reductionistic paradigm, because that is the regnant rule in that church body, without a doubt. The thing that should concern all Christians is recognizing how this law gospel kind of mentality, this law gospel reductionistic mentality, has infiltrated other places as well, and maybe we haven't come to the extreme kind of conclusions we see there, but there are absolutely implications, and there are policies that are growing out of that same mentality. It's just maybe we haven't gotten quite as courageous yet of how that might look.
0: Does law gospel reductionism, does it confuse the formal and material principles of theology, which is generally kind of in a nutshell, the formal principle being Scripture, that which informs our theology, the material principle being the gospel of justification, that which is most important in our theology? Does it confuse the two by insisting that the gospel is the only way that we can do theology or even address moral questions?
6: Yeah, that's exactly it. And what's happening is the gospel becomes the most important thing, and it's more important even than what God actually says about something or what Jesus says about something. And so then you'll even get theologians who will start reading the Gospels against themselves. So Jesus talks about people being thrown out where there's weeping and gnashing of teeth. Well, that can't really be true. So we have to find the Gospel to overcome Jesus' own words. And so you're right. The material principle of the Gospel becomes the thing that becomes the most important thing and completely trumps Scripture and even trumps Jesus, because Jesus kind of gets in the way of himself when he does not do the Gospel the way he should.
0: So I guess the basic question is, these are the terms I was literally weaned on as a young pastor.
6: That's right.
0: Dr. Bierman, we were urged to find a gospel way to do things or to err on the side of the gospel. And I'm thinking to myself, why do we want to err at all in the first place? I understand the well-meaning pastoral intentions behind those kinds of phrases, but I was essentially told, you know, you can't really use Scripture to answer theological questions. If it appears you're straying into the realm of the law, you got to keep it in the realm of the gospel all the time. And it became very difficult to do coherent theology.
6: I completely agree with you. And what you're describing is very much what I also, the kind of dilemma I was facing. I recount this a little bit in my book, Case for Character. And this is the dilemma I faced is, how do you actually talk to people about concrete situations in their life? Because, well, that's ruled out because you just have to give them the gospel. And it does become incoherent. It doesn't work in actually dealing with people. And it's not how the Bible operates. It's not what you even have in good theology. So I agree with you completely. Now, I also want to always be clear here that the truth is, the gospel is this wonderful, wild, crazy, radical word, and I'm never trying to deny that. And I don't want anybody to think that somehow we're going to become legalists and the law is going to get, you know, trump the gospel. That can't happen. The gospel is this crazy, wonderful, radical word of God that comes to us, but it doesn't eliminate the gospel. I mean, the law. It doesn't wipe it out. It actually returns us for that kind of life, and seeing the wonderful mutuality of those two together, that's to me is the key here, and really understanding how law and gospel work together instead of at odds with each other. And that's what I'm really driving for. I don't want to ever deny the idea that we need to be pushing people to the gospel and celebrating the gospel. But frankly, the gospel is not directions for Christian living. The gospel doesn't tell you how to live. This is why Luther says in his Galatians commentary that when you leave the realm of heaven before God, you leave the gospel behind, he says, and you return to your ordinary life and you take up the law, because the law is what is normative for our life in this world, not the gospel. The gospel makes these incredible incursions into it of speaking this crazy word of forgiveness, but it's frankly, it's the will of God at work that tells us how to live. The gospel doesn't tell me what to do. The law does. And that's fine. It's good.
0: In that vein, I'd like you to respond to an email that we got after our first conversation.
6: Okay.
0: Kind of over the transom here, and referring to our previous conversation, Dr. Joel Bierman, his talk on gospel reductionism, the emailer says, is incomprehensible. The third use of the law is already an obscure subject, and he does nothing to clarify it. The subject matter is no doubt the crux of the matter, but no warrant can I find for its necessity, especially at the risk of tossing out the gospel altogether. How would you like to respond to that?
6: Well, I'll respond first by saying no teacher wants to be called incomprehensible. It's kind of like the antithesis of everything I want to do. So, and whenever I am incomprehensible, I'll own that, and I'll take responsibility for not being clear enough on what I'm saying. But I would say that he's probably right, that the third use of the law is an obscure subject for many people, but it's obscure only because of our law gospel reductionistic penchant. In other words, the third use of the law becomes a problem only when we let the gospel trump all law. Then the third use is incomprehensible. It makes no sense. But if the gospel and the law are working together as God intends, there's no disconnect here, and the third use is completely right. And it's true that the crux of the matter is where the law fits. But if the law is the will of God, as the formula of Concord tells us it is, then that will of God is normative for my life before Christ is in my life and when Christ is in my life. In fact, the whole point of living the Christian life is living within that law. That's what it's all about. And so I think it's incomprehensible only when we're fixated on, I have to live only in the gospel, only freedom, only love motivates me. But if I realize that my life in Christ is still fighting against my sinful self, sometimes I have to do things because I have to. Sometimes I do things not because I want to, but because I need to. That's all part of the Christian life. And learning to live into the law means learning to live into God's purposes. It's not antithetical to the gospel. It's actually the very intent of the gospel.
0: There's a very subtle, but I think important phrase in the Lutheran Confessions where it's talking about man before and after conversion. And then it talks about man having been freed by the gospel and no longer lives, it says, under the law, but in the law. I hear echoes of that in what you just said.
6: Oh, yeah. That is such an important, those prepositions. So we're not under the condemnation of the law. We're not living under the thumb of the law, but we're living in it. This is we're living in the will of God. So when you're doing what God wants you to do, which is what every Christian should strive to be doing, we're living in the law, living in this world, celebrating the things of this world, celebrating our relationships, our responsibilities, doing what God gets us to do in our vocations. So many things just open up and all kinds of pieces start to drop into place. And I am persuaded that when the pieces start to drop into place and all the things get accounted for, you're on the right track with things. You're on the right track with God's truth. And I see how everything starts to fall into place here with this right understanding.
0: Why is it that law gospel reductionism has a tendency to avoid the church's participation, sometimes even the church's saying anything in the civil realm?
6: Yeah, it's kind of this idea that what matters is me and God and getting the gospel right. And so, doing stuff in the world, it's always law-oriented. It's what ethics is all about. Ethics is about living according to the will of God. And even Bonhoeffer talks that way. Ethics is not about doing rules. Ethics is about what's the will of God and doing that. But that's doing. And who's doing it? Well, I am. And that kind of stuff is antithetical to pure gospel, because when I come before God into that realm, coram Deo, before God, I'm not doing anything. I'm simply receiving, receiving, receiving. And yet when I go back into the world and living before the world in that realm, I'm the one who's doing. I'm the responsible agent. And so I do that stuff in the civil realm. So if I'm a law gospel reductionist, I don't really have a lot to say about what I as a Christian should be doing out there in the world or even challenging the world, because, you see, I'm just interested in giving you the gospel, and that's what I'm content with that. I might take up some kind of social justice causes simply because that suits my liberal tendencies or my conservative tendencies, depending on what that is, but I don't really see it as a work of the church or a responsibility for myself, my Christian faith. It's just something I feel like doing, but that kind of misses the point that as a Christian, you have a responsibility for that civil realm around you.
0: Two other observations before we let you go, Dr. Bierman. I've also noticed this. It's not a uniform tendency, but I have noticed it enough for it to catch my attention. That is the tendency of law gospel reductionism to overstate the sins of biblical characters. I'll give you an example. Say, for instance, Matthew, the tax collector, when Jesus calls him at his tax booth, Matthew just says he's a tax collector. He doesn't go into any gruesome details. But often when you see that text treated under law gospel reductionism, Matthew's not just a tax collector. He's the worst tax collector there ever was. He's thoroughly dishonest in all of his dealings. He's practically an extortionist. And if there's a financial crime, that's on the books, he's guilty of having broken it. Why this tendency to overstate the particular sins of biblical characters?
6: Yeah, I think I know what you're talking about, and I think it fits into the whole idea of, you know, look how bad we are as sinners, and that just makes God's grace look all the greater, which is truth to that. But it also ends up diminishing the idea of actually becoming maybe a better person or a right kind of person, which is certainly part of the scriptural scenario as well. And I think, and see, I don't want to speculate on what people's motives are or why they're doing things, but it's always comforting to find somebody who's a greater sinner than you are, who's still accepted, and so then it makes it a little easier to stay in your sin and not worry about it as much.
0: Then finally, do you think that law gospel reductionism, in some cases, because of course it's been around for a long time, but at least in its current formation among Lutherans today, do you think that it's an overreaction to American evangelicalism?
6: For some of them, probably yes. And I think a lot of the roots of it, you know, that you see the kind of, and this is the story that Scott Murray tells very well in his book, Law, Life, and the Living God. In his book, he recounts this, and he traces a lot of stuff back to the Luther Renaissance of the previous century, in the early to middle 20th century. And there you essentially have a lot of German continental theologians who are tired of being kind of thrown in with a Calvinist mix and want to be distinctive. And so that's kind of where it begins. And I think it continues on for a lot of people that way. You know, we don't want to be legalist. We don't want to be pietist. We don't want to look like all these people who don't understand the gospel. And so we're going to celebrate the gospel to such an extent that we actually denigrate the law. And they end up going to the other extreme, and they miss the fullness of God's truth.
0: What do you say to a former evangelical who says, well, this is what really brought me to Lutheranism, was this strong emphasis on the gospel, which we don't want to deny. But yeah. I just got beaten over the head with the law week after week after week. What was wrong with that evangelical preaching? Was it per se the preaching of the law?
6: Yeah, no. It's the problem with the evangelical preaching, telling you how to live, what things to do. It's part of Scripture. That's why they can say it. It's there. But their problem is they totally miss, or they so often miss or downplay the quorum Deo, the where I stand before God. What you don't get from them is this delicious, wonderful, you are God's forgiven child. It doesn't matter how you perform. And so you see, the dynamic of the Christian life really boils down to, I work like crazy for the sake of the people around me, doing what God has given me to do, and I knock myself out. And yet, I never get so foolish as to think that my performance is making God bless me or love me, much less give me salvation. All of that is purely by God's grace. And then that saves me from despair. It saves me from works righteousness. It saves me from an inflated ego, because I know I stand before God sinful to my core, desperately needing his grace. And yet I turn around and look at people needing my service, and I give it all I've got for their sake. And I try to grow in virtue, not so I become a self-righteous prig, but so that I might be a better servant to those around me who need my care. That's the wonderful duality, and that's the twofold reality that lies at the heart of Christianity. And I think we can delight in that and rejoice in that. And so evangelicals aren't wrong to tell people what God expects of them. The mistake they make is, well, frankly, they don't have the sacraments to start with, and so you never get this wonderful, just free giving of God's grace that just sloshes over you. That's what they need to be giving. And if we can give both things, we're starting to get the real dynamic of Christianity.
0: Dr. Joel Bierman is professor of systematic theology at Concordia Seminary in St. Louis, author of the books Courageous Fathers of the Bible, A Case for Character, and a forthcoming publication, Holy Citizens. 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
6: Thank you very much. God's blessings to you.
0: On this Tuesday, October the 18th, the Church, while we speak, is remembering Luke the Evangelist. We'll be doing the same with Pastor Will Whedon right here in the studio right after this.

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5: Other folks are not approaching it from our good, solid Lutheran understanding of law and gospel and vocation. 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That's how we should talk about this as Lutherans.
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0: Welcome back to Issues, Etc. I'm Todd Wilkin. We talk about the moral decline of the United States. It's a very complicated question. We often want to say, when did it start? How did it start? What was the trigger point for these things? It's not one thing at all, but we could name a few. We could talk about the divorce culture in the United States. We could talk about the divorce of sex from reproduction. That is artificial contraception. Now, however you feel about contraception, you have to admit one of its results has been the ability to disconnect sex from conceiving children. What about the prevalence and even the church's acceptance, tacit acceptance, of living together before marriage, cohabitation? And then, of course, more in the result category, the rise of the homosexual and transgendered movements. We're going to be talking about all of those things as we talk about a Christian response to the moral revolution. Dr. Albert Mohler joins us for the next 45 minutes of Issues, Etc. on this Monday afternoon, November the 9th. He's president of Southern Baptist Theological Seminary, host of a daily podcast called The Briefing. His latest book among his numerous titles is called We Cannot Be Silent. Dr. Moeller, welcome back to Issues, Etc.
7: Todd, it's always great to be with you. Thank you.
0: How do you respond to someone who says, look, I'm concerned about all these changes in the sexual revolution, you call the moral revolution, with regard to family, parents, children, marriage, all these things, but these things are cyclical. The pendulum's swinging to one side in our society today, and it's sooner or later going to swing back closer to the center. Things will return to normal soon enough. What do you say to that?
7: Well, I could wish that it were true, but the historical record just really doesn't verify that at all. As a matter of fact, what we have is an easily traceable pattern in which empires rise and fall, and there's no return to some kind of mean. I mean, you look especially at the great Christian theologian Augustine and how he dealt with the fall of the Roman Empire, and he quickly understood that that what would follow the fall of that empire would not be some kind of return to a status quo ante. It would instead be a new situation with tremendous dangers and with horrible human cost. And that's what we're looking at. We're down to the redefinition of marriage. And it's not like you can somehow return to some mediating position, some middle position on this. This is a society that has swallowed something of a poison pill here, and we're in uncharted territory.
0: You talk about the secularization of both society and of culture here, and most people, when they hear that, think you're advocating for some kind of return to an ideal theocracy or something. But you're talking about something, not just the removal of the symbols and ideas of religion from society, but also a rejection of those things and the foundations on which they're built. Talk about that.
7: Yeah, you know, it's really interesting, Todd. When you look, for example, at major political leaders who were not clearly identified as Christians during the 20th century, even as they claimed a rather secular identity, they were clearly working within a Christian frame of reference. And you take someone like a Franklin Roosevelt or a Winston Churchill, and then you fast forward to where we are now. We're operating with those who are amongst the intellectual elites and largely in control of cultural production in this country and the political process and the courts. They're increasingly no longer operating out of an inherited Christian worldview. And I'm not saying that before you're talking about people who are regenerate believers, but they were operating out of an essentially Christian moral universe. And now that's no longer the case. But to get to the last part of what you were saying, it's not just that they are no longer working out of that framework. The framework that gave us, by the way, the very understandings of human liberty and human dignity that are central to the American experiment, they're no longer just not operating out of that worldview. They're explicitly repudiating it in increasing numbers. That's a very new thing for us.
0: All right. So, again, it's not a kind of neutral position that we're encountering here. They're not calling for religious neutrality in the name of secularism, are they?
7: No, and there really is no such position. That's the great secularist myth, and so when you have this kind of secularization take place, eventually religious liberty becomes a very difficult thing to maintain. And so you look at Europe, and so there you had a guarantee of religious liberty, but it's giving way to modern definitions of hate speech, and so the only way you can have the new moral regime in place is if the Christian moral understanding is not just marginalized, but increasingly repudiated, and we're watching that in this country now as well.
0: What's the relationship between the sexual revolution, with all of its particulars that we can discuss here in time, and the moral revolution? What's the relationship between those two things?
7: Yeah, I think it's important to recognize the moral revolution it comes hand in hand, but before and behind the sexual revolution. So when people look at the sexual revolution, for instance, in the 1960s, and we know there were roots before then. It didn't come out of a vacuum. One of the things I demonstrate in the book, We Cannot Be Silent, is the fact that you couldn't have that sexual revolution without two things that came before. And one of them, by the way, was the development of contraceptives and birth control, because that became the technological facilitator for the sexual revolution. And you really couldn't have those unless you had a major moral shift on that question. And most people, most evangelical Christians, are shocked to know that there wasn't a single denomination on the planet that affirmed the morality of birth control at the beginning of the 20th century. So, and that came basically in the 30s and the 40s, starting, we should note, with the Church of England. And then the redefinition of marriage at the level of divorce, that really came before anyone was even talking about same-sex marriage, and is in many ways a completely fundamental redefinition of marriage in terms of making it just a contract between two parties as long as both of them want to be married. And that represented a massive moral shift, again, away from a Christian understanding of the permanence of marriage towards something else. All that had to take place before the sexual revolution could gain steam.
0: So both the technology, as in artificial contraception, and the legal framework, as in no-fault divorce, were the precursors and the prerequisites to what we see today.
7: Yeah, you couldn't have, for instance, the legalization of same-sex marriage if marriage hasn't been vastly modified in moral terms before you get to same-sex couples. And I think that's where a lot of conservative Christians think that somehow history begins in 2003 or with the Obergefell decision in 2015. That's just not true. We are now reaping a whirlwind, but the wind was sown decades before and by, frankly, our parents and grandparents when they weren't even aware of what was happening.
0: Let's talk about how the advocacy for homosexuality, the homosexual movement, for lack of a better term, fits into all of this.
7: Well, you know, it's really interesting that every major movement in Western societies is generally driven by an activist core who are overwhelmingly, unconditionally committed to the cause. And there's no doubt that there was a group of activists who coalesced, especially in the late 60s and the early 70s, in order to push for the normalization of same-sex relations. And some of them even dared to dream of something or to use phrases like, same-sex marriage. But that seems so far out of the moral possibility in the United States that even 10 years ago, even 5 or 6 years ago, there were those in the gay rights movement that became kind of rebranded LGBT who were arguing that it wasn't yet time for same-sex marriage. But that revolution took place in less than 5 years.
0: And it came along with or was attended by, I'm not really sure how this happened, chicken or egg, with what you know to be a real major shift in the majority of American opinion on that subject.
7: Yeah, you know, what is so stunning on this one is that when you look at moral change reflected in polls and surveys, you generally have to look at being on the other side of a major event such as the Holocaust, that'd be one, or you're looking at generational change measured over 30 to 40 years. Even pollsters are completely shocked by the same-sex marriage issue because you have people who are basically the very same people answering differently in a 5 to 7 year period. And so you're dealing with these vast surveys being done in which 70% of the American population at one point says same-sex marriage should never be legalized, and then 70% of the population roughly is saying it should be. And you're talking about 5 years' time. That's not enough time for a generational shift, and we didn't have a world war. So something, morally speaking, has to explain that vast shift in just a matter of a half a decade.
0: What it sounds like to me, Dr. Moeller, is that that those who were answering those survey questions opposed to a redefinition of marriage and same-sex marriage were not prepared philosophically or theologically to have that position challenged. And when challenged, they caved.
7: Yeah, I think you're exactly right. I think the other thing you have to add to this is the power of the popular culture. And as it turns out,

0: the direction they believe the culture is going. And even though few of them would admit that, that seems to be now incontrovertibly the case. And so when you've got Hollywood, USA Today, by the way, ran an article saying that, you know, Hollywood should be the honorary best man at every same-sex wedding. I mean, when you've got Hollywood, you've got the major college and university campuses with the academic culture, you've got the culture of the guilds, especially the legal societies, and you've got all of this coalescing around support for same-sex marriage. Unless you've got a very strong biblical worldview, it's very unlikely you're going to hold to that moral conviction against it.
1: Dr. Albert Mohler is our guest. We're talking about a Christian response to the moral revolution. 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When we come back, we'll continue our conversation with Dr. Albert Mohler. We'll talk a little bit about Glamour magazine recently naming transsexual man Bruce Jenner Woman of the Year. Stay tuned.

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1: Welcome back to Issues Etc. I'm Todd Wilkin. Dr. Albert Moeller is our guest, author of numerous books, including his latest, We Cannot Be Silent, talking about a Christian response to the moral revolution. I don't think anyone, Dr. Moeller, could have predicted how quickly transsexualism gained public acceptance, but it was just recently that Glamour magazine named transsexual man Bruce Jenner Woman of the Year. How did we get to this?
5: Yeah, this is a basic leap into irrationality, and it won't work because of the very reasons you just raised. There's so many things to talk about here. For instance, if you're just going to, let's just use the name Caitlyn Jenner for a moment.

0: who is not a woman but is being celebrated as Woman of the Year, and frankly is presenting as a woman, but not just as a woman, but as something of a glamour bombshell. You'll notice that the transgender revolution is not following the supposedly feminist script that women should not be reduced to sex objects. And how in the world is the elite liberal culture that had said women shouldn't be treated as sex objects, how all of a sudden do you celebrate any woman or someone who's identified as a woman in terms of Glamour magazine and Vanity Fair's cover? There's an internal contradiction here. It's just not going to work. And furthermore, the meltdowns are going to come in ways that I think the left is just not going to be able to handle. But we're all going to be, you know, dealing with the inevitable human cost to all of this.
1: What it looks like to me again is the kind of the illogic of the left has painted them into a corner, and in, as you've just said, into some real direct conflicts with other major tenets of their faith, so to speak. Feminism.
0: Yeah, how can you have a women's college? You know, the driving energy so much of the feminist movement has come from these, you know, the seven sisters of these liberal arts colleges that are historically women's colleges. And, you know, no men on campus. So what do you do now when you've got someone who was born a boy and now claims to be a woman? What do you now have someone who is admitted as a young woman who then wants to identify as a man? I mean, you really can't have an historic women's college anymore. And so the left has said, we are entirely for feminism and the logic of feminism. Now we're entirely for the logic of the transgender movement. Well, you can have one, but you can't have both.
1: All right. This leaves us in a position, just to pause for a moment here before we regroup, this leaves us in a position where I think most people's heads are spinning. Certainly my head is spinning. That means that my parents' generation, people who are in their 80s, their heads are spinning. They can't even conceive of these things.
0: Right.
1: Is there any silver lining to the cloud we are observing here?
0: Well, the collapse of cultural Christianity around us, the moral revolution around us, is going to come with huge moral, huge cultural, huge social cost. There's no doubt about it. Society is going to be severely and horribly negative in terms of the impact that's going to befall it. But when it comes to the church for whom Christ died, this is an opportunity for the gospel to be shown in its direct contrast and relief to the wisdom of the world. And, the collapse of cultural Christianity, which comes with this moral revolution, it's going to hurt the culture, but it will not hurt the church. And so if there is a real opportunity here, it's for the church to stand by the inerrant and infallible Word of God and to stand by all of the truth claims of the Christian religion, and to stand by the power of the gospel of Jesus Christ as the only wisdom that could possibly defy this this horribly confused wisdom of the world.
1: Do you see any limit to the length? I'm not talking about the tactics, but the direction, really, the vector, that the sexual revolution can now go. Is there anything that would limit it?
0: No, you know, if you look back to the age of the Soviet Union, and there's some really important documentation of that era coming out, it was clear that the Soviet authorities eventually understood that so long as the church existed, claiming that Jesus Christ is Lord, it would in every case be subversive of the idolatrous claims of the Soviet regime. That's basically the same position the early church was in over against the Roman Empire and Caesar claiming to be Lord. This new moral revolution demands total obedience, and I don't think there are any limits to how far they're going to press the coercive power of this new morality in this society. I serve as president of a seminary. You know, those who are presidents of colleges and seminaries that will seek to be faithfully Christian, enormous pressure, and some of it direct, some of it indirect. Christian business people, Christians in public office, there are going to be some really horrifying prevailing pressures against us. And to be a young Christian on a college or university campus today is going to be to face the onslaught of peers, of professors. We should not underestimate the challenge we're up against.
1: All right. How much of this has been not just well orchestrated, well funded, but also very cleverly achieved through political purposes or through political means that has walked around the average person, in particular in the American context, done an end run around the average voter.
0: Yeah, you know, this was not, in almost every case, won by a political victory at the polls, but rather through political activity in the courts. And I think that's really important to note. And so with very few exceptions, same-sex marriage, wherever it's been legalized, has been legalized by a court. And certainly in the United States, that is now the case with the Obergefell decision. And so that's one of the lessons that conservative Christians need to understand, is that politics is more than what takes place in the electoral process and in the polls. And the end run is to go around the polls and go around the voters to the courts. And that is how so many of the so-called progressive causes in this country have been driven. And then some of them, by the way, were undeniably righteous, such as, you know, the end of segregation and so many other evils. But when you're looking at this moral revolution, it's they've tried to follow the same handbook, and they've done so brilliantly.
1: You mentioned Obergefell several times here, the decision wherein same-sex marriage was essentially legalized in all 50 states recently. Do we Christians, and even those who may not be Christian but still want to retain a Christian worldview, who are disturbed by these things, although not by reason of religious faith, do they need to understand Obergefell as not just a marriage decision but a religious liberty decision?
0: Yes, profoundly so. That was made clear in the oral arguments. I mean, we all knew it was shaping up this way, but just look at the record of the oral arguments in the case, where you've got the Supreme Court's Chief Justice, John Roberts, asking the Solicitor General of the United States if a religious college that has housing will be required to house married couples, according to the state, who are of the same gender, if they offer married housing to heterosexually married couples. And the Solicitor General said, and these are just horrifying words, he said, quote, "it will be an issue," end quote. In their dissents, you had several of the justices, including the Chief Justice, say after the decision was handed down June the 27th, that this is a devastating direct threat to religious liberty. This isn't hypothetical. It's very real.
1: We're talking to Dr. Albert Moeller, president of Southern Baptist Theological Seminary, about a Christian response to the moral revolution. When we come back, what does marriage mean now? What does it mean now that anyone and everyone can not only claim but also procure the right to marry? We'll answer that question on the other side of the break. And after about another 10 minutes, after our conclusion of our conversation with Dr. Moeller, we'll be teaching a Sunday school lesson on the Ten Commandments in Exodus chapters 19 and 20 with Pastor Tom Baker of Law and Gospel. That's hour two of Issues, Etc. We talk about those Ten Commandments as really the fulfillment of a promise that God had made to Moses back at the burning bush. What does that mean? We'll answer that in about 20 minutes here on Issues, Etc.

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1: Welcome back. This is Issues Etc. I'm Todd Wilkin. Dr. Albert Moeller is our guest. We're talking about a Christian response to the moral revolution. He's president of Southern Baptist Theological Seminary, host of a daily podcast called The Briefing, and author of numerous books, including his latest, We Cannot Be Silent. Dr. Moeller, coming to the subject of marriage per se, what does marriage mean now? The word itself, what does it mean now that everyone can claim and procure the right to marry?
29: Yeah, well, you know, I think I have to answer that two ways. And one of them is to say that in the culture around us, all marriage increasingly means is a relationship that is recognized with some legal status between two people for so long as they want to be recognized in that status, so long as they want to be recognized in that commitment. That's basically all it means. And that's not just for same-sex couples, but that's even for heterosexual couples, because no-fault divorce means that it's just a contract for so long as both parties want to remain married. But the second way I have to answer that is, say, for the church, we have no choice but to define marriage exactly as it's defined in Scripture and fully as it's defined in Scripture. And so what we're finding ourselves is that for the first time, the believing gospel church is going to define marriage in a way that is dramatically different than the culture around us. And that's something our grandparents and our parents didn't have to face. And, you know, I've been in pastoral ministry for 30 years, and I didn't face this as a young pastor, but every pastor is going to face it now.
1: Does it mean legally or at least culturally that marriage as a privileged institution, especially legally, is coming to an end?
29: Well, you know, that's the issue. Folks were demanding the so-called right to marry because they wanted in on those privileges. And every society, in one way or another, no matter how secular, it ends up having to regulate marriage with a certain set of privileges in one way or another. I mean, it comes right down to the fact that someone's got to make decisions about to whom children belong, who can make decisions in a hospital room. And then, of course, every society in its own way has tried to subsidize marriage for the procreation of children by tax benefits and other kinds of benefits that are bestowed by the society. Right now, what we're seeing is that marriage is being redefined so that people can get into that privilege. But, of course, that undermines the entire project. And so I think inevitably we're going to see that marriage becomes just a social option if we follow the logic of this revolution.
1: What are the consequences of that? You said uncharted territory a few moments ago, and I cannot think of a parallel in history, or especially in our history, where we know what happens next after that.
29: Yeah, I think that's really the point, and that's the most terrifying part of this. You know, just consider what this means for children. I mean, for every generation before ours, having a child meant a husband and a wife, or at least a man and a woman, coming together to have a child. And the context of marriage was the socially sanctioned, the only socially sanctioned and recognized context in which that was honored by society. Well, now having a child can happen in a laboratory. At least you put the quotation marks around having. And so, but every time you say, you know, a male-male couple having a child, well, obviously they're not having it together. And the same thing with two women. And so we're already looking at, well, what is parenthood going to mean? What does relatedness even mean? And we not only are we in uncharted territory, quite frankly, even those driving this revolution have no idea where this is taking us.
1: The solution that has been timidly suggested by some of the church, and in some cases not so timidly, is that the church is simply on the wrong side of history with these things. The church needs to get with the times and needs to practice the kind of tolerance that society is calling for it to do. How is that for a solution?
29: Well, it's a great solution if the Bible's not the Word of God, and if the gospel of Jesus Christ is something we can transform and redefine, and that we have the right to do that. But the fact is that if the church ever follows that logic, there is no end to it, and it's just the abandonment of the gospel. It's the abandonment of historic Christianity. It's the abandonment of the faith once for all delivered to the saints. We're really not under doubt. We're not living in doubt as to what the Bible says the gospel is, and what it identifies as sin, and what it defines as marriage. And the Christian church, if it's going to stand on some authority other than the authority of the Word of God, and that faith once for all delivered to the saints, as made clear in the creeds and confessions of the church, then frankly, we don't even know what Christianity is. And that's the path liberal Christianity has taken, the liberal Protestant denominations. It's the experiment the Roman Catholic Church seems to be determined to set itself upon, even in recent days. But the gospel-believing church can't go there. We are, so to speak, gloriously stuck with Jesus and the apostles. There's no other place I'd want to be. But that means that at times, long before we arrive in 2015, the church has been told it was on the wrong side of history. And by the way, that may be even be true. We may be on the wrong side of history, but we're not on the wrong side of eschatology.
1: This raises thorny questions for the individual Christian, for the Christian congregation, for church bodies and institutions, as you mentioned before. Simple things like, and all of them kind of, the entire complex of religious liberty and the redefinition of morality play into it. Like you ask questions like, should a Christian simply attend a same-sex wedding of a loved one or a friend?
29: Well, the answer to that has to be no, in particular because of the unique character of a wedding. You know, I just keep reminding people that that a wedding is a public celebration of a union and the public validation of the union. That's made clear, for instance, in the Book of Common Prayer language that almost every traditional Christian wedding liturgy or wedding service in the United States is used. You know, if there be anyone present who knows any reason why these two should not be lawfully wed, let him speak now or forever hold his peace. Well, if you stay, that means you're saying it's right. And that's the problem with attending a same-sex wedding. You are saying by your presence that it's right. And it's not. That's the problem. You're validating what you know to be invalid.
1: It raises questions that have been much in the news. People who run businesses and attempt to do so while retaining their Christian moral principles also don't want to be forced to participate in any way in these kinds of things. Do you see a legal solution for that anytime soon?
29: You know, I really don't see a legal solution. I don't think right now there's, in most places, I don't think there's the political will to resist this moral revolution. That's the big problem. And so even with a presidential election looming before us, I really don't believe that even most political conservatives have the political will to do anything effective in terms of the law. And quite frankly, living through this moral revolution at present means that I'm not sure that there is the political will on the part of the American people, the very people who are answering the surveys and polls we just talked about. I don't think there's going to be any rescue from the political process.
1: You mentioned before, and we have been many times in this conversation, the new morality. It's not as though morality itself has been tossed out. It's almost as though there's a new Decalogue that has been written. What is the new morality that is as vociferously legalistic as any old morality ever was at any time?
29: No, that's a brilliant insight. You know, every society operates by a morality because it has to. There's a vision of the good life, of the right life, of acceptable conduct that's upheld by every society. And by the way, everyone in this sense is a moralist. We're just selective where we are moralistic. For example, there's a recent article arguing that as concern for sexual morality goes down, concern for the morality of food goes up. So you go from worrying about premarital sex to free-range chickens and how free-range a chicken must a free-range chicken be. And so you look at this, you realize, oh, wow, you know, you look at everybody's a moralist. We're just selective in terms of a lot of our moral concerns. And the new morality that's in place basically says that personal autonomy is the great and good. That personal autonomy is God, and thou shalt have no other gods before personal autonomy. And, of course, there are severe limitations to that. Number one, we're so, and the Christian worldview explains why, we're so incompetent as autonomous creatures, we can't even maintain an understanding of the autonomy that we demand. But that is the first principle, and then you've got a new morality based on what follows from that, which has to be relativistic when it comes to sex, and now even gender identity. And so the new sexual morality is you must have no moral absolutes when it comes to sex, and then they try to hold forth a sexual morality of consent. That's what you see going on college campuses now, this affirmative consent. But then you've got to define what consent means in every little situation. And I can't even go into the discussions going on campuses because, frankly, it'd be pornographic. But they're not less concerned about sexual morality. They're more concerned about sexual morality. It's just an unworkable, horrifying new sexual morality.
1: You use the word unworkable. A writ large for a society, can a free society continue under this new morality?
29: No, I think the place to see the verification of that judgment is on the American college and university campus, especially secular universities or the elite private universities, where these new sex codes are absolutely unworkable. They're just on their face ludicrous. In which you're trying to tell, you know, 18 to 22 year old males and females that they have to get permission to touch this and then to touch that, and they have to be able to verify that they got permission. That is manifest nonsense, and yet it's being put forward with a straight face by college administrators, and they themselves know that it's unworkable. They're going to end up college and university administrations are just going to be basically given over to sexual behavior review committees. They're going to have to give up raising money and recruiting students because they're not going to have any time.
1: Finally, what do you say to the Christian listening to us who says, I fear for the future of my church and for the future of my children and my grandchildren? What do you say to them?
29: Well, I do too. I'll be honest. I fear the kind of world they're going to inhabit, and I fear the inevitable injuries and evils that will befall a country that's bought into this kind of moral insanity. But I also have to remember that God is sovereign and that Christians have lived through tougher times than this. You know, one of the things I have to remember is that in the Roman Empire, mothers had to send out their, you know, 15, 16-year-old sons to get bread, and they'd have to walk by public debauchery in order to bring back, you know, bread from the marketplace. Somehow they had to be able to raise their children to be faithful Christians in the midst of some of the most horrifying public immorality, especially when it comes to sex. And the church has lived under the oppression of Hitler and has lived under the oppression of Rome. We've had tougher moments in the history of the Christian church than this. So we dare not say that Christ Church is not up to this challenge. We just dare not say that.
1: Dr. Albert Mohler is president of Southern Baptist Theological Seminary. He's host of a daily podcast called The Briefing. And he's author of numerous books, including his latest, We Cannot Be Silent. 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Dr. Moeller, thank you so much for your time, and keep up the good work.
29: Thank you, Todd. I appreciate your ministry. It's always a worthy conversation. God bless you guys.
1: When we come back, we are going to be teaching a Sunday school lesson with Pastor Tom Baker in Exodus chapters 19 and 20, the Ten Commandments. Stay tuned.

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4: You can meet and hear Jack Phillips of Masterpiece Cake Shop making the case for the freedom of conscience at this year's Making the Case Conference. 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

0: We often worry about religious liberty because it is under attack. Not just religious liberty, but religion in general and religious believers. How important is religious liberty in the galaxy of rights that God has given us, granted to all men, but especially recognized in the U.S. Constitution? And are these religious liberties really under threat? Will the Supreme Court continue, as it seems to have consistently have done, to protect religious liberty, to make sure that this, one of the most sacred of our rights in both senses, is vouchsafed for the next generation? Welcome back to Issues Etc. I'm Todd Wilkin. We're going to get a brief history of the challenges to religious liberty. Joining us on this Thursday afternoon, Ken Starr. He works with Lanier Law Firm in Waco, Texas, in an of-counsel capacity, formerly served as president and chancellor of Baylor University and dean of the Pepperdine School of Law. He has argued 36 cases before the U.S. Supreme Court and was appointed to serve as independent counsel for five investigations. He's author of several books, including his latest, Religious Liberty in Crisis, Exercising Your Faith in an Age of Uncertainty. Ken, welcome to Issues Etc.
1: Oh, thank you, Todd. It's so good to be with you.
0: First of all, what is your reaction to the U.S. Supreme Court's ruling today in Fulton v. City of Philadelphia?
1: Magnificent. The court was unanimous in rejecting what the City of Philadelphia had done in terminating the services of Catholic social services. And I'm so thankful that the court was unanimous. Not everyone joined Chief Justice Roberts's opinion, but everyone agreed with the bottom line. And that's what's important for the American people and for Friends of Freedom. And frankly, it's important for cities across America. Please stop the discrimination against religious freedom. Stop the discrimination against individuals and organizations of conscience. Catholic Social Services had, Todd, been providing these services to the needy children of Philadelphia for well over a century. And then all of a sudden, here in the culture wars, the contract with the city to provide foster placement services was terminated. Why? Because consistent with Catholic teaching and most traditional religions, Catholic Social Services was unable in conscience, consistent with Catholic teaching, to place children in non-traditional homes. And the Supreme Court said, hey, under the circumstances of this regime, Philadelphia, you have violated the Free Exercise Clause of the Constitution.
0: How does the First Amendment function in relationship to all our God-given rights?
1: Oh, the mighty protectors. In fact, not infrequently, Todd, the Supreme Court has protected religious groups under the Free Speech Clause, because just think of it, when a group gathers together on a public school campus, or as the breakthrough case from the University of Missouri, Kansas City, literally 40 years ago, almost exactly 40 years ago today, made clear, groups that are organizing together, such as young Christian organizations, student organizations, are exercising their freedom of speech. They're speaking, they're worshiping, singing hymns and reading the Bible and discussing things of interest and concern to them as young men and women. And that's a form of freedom of association. Think of the civil rights movement. The Supreme Court vigorously protected the right of civil rights organizations to assemble, to petition the government for redress of grievances. All these are bundled up in the beautiful First Amendment, but the First Amendment leads with those first 16 words, Congress, and now that's all government, Congress shall make no law respecting an establishment of religion or prohibiting the free exercise thereof. Before you get to freedom of speech, before you get to freedom of the press, the reader reads about religious liberty, the first liberty.
0: What can we learn from recent U.S. Supreme Court rulings in the cases of the city of Hialeah and Hosanna Tabor?
1: Yes, we learned that, first of all, government, keep your hands off of Christian schools. The Hosanna Tabor was a very intriguing and important case. First, as was today's decision in Fulton, it was a unanimous judgment. Ruth Bader Ginsburg then on the court, agreed with the proposition that the Christian school could fire one of its teachers in possible violation of the federal civil rights laws. Our civil rights laws are very important to all Americans. They protect us against discriminatory action. But there's a limit, and that was Christian schools, religiously affiliated schools, that the Equal Employment Opportunity Commission, the EEOC, could not intrude into that decision to fire the teacher. The Hialeah case was quite interesting in protecting minority faiths, somewhat, shall we say, to mainstream Americans, exotic faiths. And that was a Caribbean-based faith that engaged in animal sacrifice. The city of Hialeah tried to put a stop to it, but there the Supreme Court said, we understand the concern underlying your ordinance, but you have fashioned the ordinance in a discriminatory fashion. You've not stopped all animal slaughtering, such as meatpacking plants. You have aimed and targeted this ordinance at a minority religious faith, the exercise of that faith. You can't do that. So that was a very important case in reestablishing and affirming the principle that you shall not government discriminate against religious groups.
0: What are the limits concerning non-degradation and non-favoritism, and where do we see them in the legal battles over religious liberty?
1: Well, non-favoritism can be read, I think, too broadly by building, so to speak, upon the wall of separation that Mr. Jefferson talked about in his famous letter of 1803 to the Danbury Baptists, that there must be a wall of separation between church and state. And I think all people of goodwill would say, yes, we don't want a church of the United States or a church of Missouri or across the river, church of Illinois. Of course not. But what we also do not want is for the government to be interfering in the affairs of the church. We saw that in Hosanna Tabor. And we also want the government to be honoring our history and tradition. And so when someone uses the term non-favoritism, we said, well, does that mean that the provision of under God is in the Pledge of Allegiance is unconstitutional? Well, that was challenged. It's never been held by the Supreme Court. It skirted the issue somewhat. But there's no question that the Supreme Court would uphold that, even though what does that do? It certainly favors theism over atheism, right? So I think that that principle of you shall not favor, and we would agree with this, you shouldn't favor the Baptist over the Catholics, or you shouldn't discriminate against Orthodox Jews and so forth. Those are all very, very important principles. But we have to be careful about these ideas, these principles. And that's why in the book, what I try to do, Todd, is to identify the six abiding, and I call them great in the sense of they are great, in the sense of large and unifying principles, such as the autonomy of religious institutions, such as freedom of conscience. Those are the great principles that unite so much of the Supreme Court's work. And frankly, even more importantly, they unite us together as fair-minded people who care about human dignity.
0: What is the strict scrutiny standard?
1: The strict scrutiny standard means that the government, when an action is challenged, must come forward with a compellingly important interest. Not just we have a legitimate interest, we have a reasonable, we have a compellingly important interest in what we're trying to accomplish here. And moreover, because what we're doing here, think of church closures, is affecting religious liberty, we have to use the most narrow means. We have to narrowly tailor our remedy or our governmental action so as to maximize freedom and minimize the intrusion into religious liberty. It's a test that's used across the board for First Amendment freedom of speech cases, free press cases, and the like. So strict scrutiny is also called the compelling state interest test. The state just must be able to. So think of the pandemic. That was part of the justification early on for church closures and the like, or severe limitations upon folks gathering in worship. And so the Supreme Court upheld some of the church closure orders by governors for some few months. But then as time went on, we understood the pandemic more. Applying that strict scrutiny or compelling state interest test, the court then in December, in time for Christmas celebrations, Hanukkah celebrations, and the like, struck down a number of the actions taken by governors, such as Governor Cuomo of New York and Governor Newsom of California.
0: We're getting a brief history of the challenges to religious liberty with Kenneth Starr. He's argued 36 cases before the U.S. Supreme Court and was appointed to serve as independent counsel for five investigations. When we come back, school prayer. You can meet and hear Mark and Molly Hemingway, Robert George, Brian Wolfmiller, Jack Phillips, Larry Rast, and Will Wheaton at the 2021 Issues Etc. 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
0: Welcome back to Issues Etc. I'm Todd Wilkin. We're talking with Kenneth Starr, formerly served as president and chancellor of Baylor University and dean of the Pepperdine School of Law. He's author of the new book, Religious Liberty in Crisis, Exercising Your Faith in an Age of Uncertainty, getting a brief history of the challenges to religious liberty. Ken, how would you describe the battle over school prayer in the 20th century?
1: I would describe it in two phases. The first phase, the Warren Court decisions that, quote, invalidated school prayer, invalidated school prayers that were coerced or that were actually framed and written by the government. And the idea that the government, the State Board of Education, and the landmark case of Engle versus Vitale, the state of New York Board of Regents had actually fashioned the prayer and said, here it is. This is the prayer. Well, government shouldn't be in that business. And so I think the early Warren Court decisions were understandable, but were read much too broadly to say, drawing from Mr. Jefferson's metaphor of separation, the wall of separation, well, there can't be any kind of religious-related activity in public institutions. And that was wildly wrong. And the Supreme Court, beginning 40 years ago this very spring, said, and it said so almost unanimously, and now it is unanimous on this issue, you cannot, in fact, discriminate against a religious organization using the facility, so engaging in prayer, nor can you, speaking of prayer, you can't forbid a student prayer group from meeting and conversing, but the school can't engage in, including informal, coercion to intrude into the conscience of non-believers. They'll just say, hey, that's not for me. I'm not a non-believer. I'm not an atheist, but I just choose to be involved in the chess club. Exactly. That is what our constitutional order is about. It's about voluntariness. It's about freedom. It's about freedom of conscience, freedom of belief. And the court has been very strong on that issue.
0: Tell us about your involvement in a case over the Equal Access Act and why you say that it is parable-like, pointing to a larger truth.
1: Yes, the Equal Access Act was, in fact, a political response to the raging controversy at the time over school prayer. So in the Reagan administration, I was privileged to serve as chief of staff to the Attorney General of the United States in the Reagan administration before I was then privileged to go on the Court of Appeals. And during my tenure there, we in the Justice Department worked hard and collaboratively with Congress, with both parties, it was bipartisan, to assure the rights of student groups of the kind I have described, Christian groups, Christian clubs wanting to meet on campus. And we're not talking about outsiders coming in. We're talking about students who, instead of joining the French club, said, I want to have a Bible study club. And the Equal Access Act, passed by Congress overwhelmingly in 1984 and signed into law by President Reagan, upheld that right. Well, it was challenged. A school district outside Omaha, Nebraska, brought a challenge challenging the constitutionality of that statute, saying that the statute was unconstitutional as a violation of the Establishment Clause. Well, that position got zero votes. The Supreme Court was not entirely unanimous on the specific issue of the interpretation of the Equal Access Act, but it was unanimous in rejecting the idea that somehow Congress stepping in the Equal Access Act ran afoul of the Establishment Clause. And I was privileged to argue that case that made it to the Supreme Court in a case called Board of Education of Westside, that's the Omaha School District, versus Mergens. And Bridget Mergens was the student who very bravely and boldly as a sophomore said, entering this large high school from her middle school, said, I want to start a Bible study club. She was forbidden to do it. The Supreme Court unanimously upheld her right to do that.
0: Talk about how the thinking of the late Justice Antonin Scalia was on religious liberty, and how did Scalia's actions eventually lead to the Religious Freedom Restoration Act?
1: Yes, Justice Scalia was a great friend of religious liberty. But in one case called Employment Division versus Smith, he wrote very broadly to the effect that a state government could pass a broad law of neutral applicability, that is, unlike the Hialeah case, not aimed at religion, not aimed at furthering or fostering religion, nor inhibiting religion. And that if that general law, and that was a drug law, an anti-drug law, had a disproportionate effect on a religious minority, that was just tough. Life is sometimes tough, and judges should not be in the business of creating exemptions under the Free Exercise Clause to permit that activity. The issue in question involved the Native American church's use, and no one disputed that this was a traditional use, was not a ruse, of peyote, a hallucinogen, during the Native American church's ceremonies. So the Supreme Court said if Oregon wants to broadly prohibit the use of drugs, including at religious ceremonies, it can do so, and the Native Americans simply need, or the religious minority group, whoever it is, just needs to go engage in political activity, try to change the law. Well, the outrage at that decision, at one level it seems, well, that makes sense, but what it ushered in was a period when religious minorities in particular were no longer finding their faiths being protected, their religious practices. So Congress responded in 1993 almost unanimously. It was unanimous in the House. It was 97-3 in the Senate. Think of that. Every senator showed up for that vote. That tells you something. 97-3 in favor of the Religious Freedom Restoration Act. Notice the name, religious freedom. Restoration. We want to restore the approach that the courts had traditionally taken before that Oregon peyote case. And that was signed into law very enthusiastically by President Clinton. And you can pull it up on YouTube and you can see the then president's comments, you can see Vice President Gore's very enthusiastic endorsement of the statue's beautiful Rose Garden ceremony on a sunny, even though it was November, sunny day, nobody was wearing overcoats, a really glorious day in Washington, D.C., embracing the Religious Freedom Restoration Act. Now, here's the bad news. The Equality Act, so-called, I think it's better called the Squash Freedom of Conscience Act, now pending in Congress and passed by the House of Representatives just 2 months ago and currently pending in the Senate, would abandon the Religious Freedom Restoration Act, and very important acts. It needs to be, by Friends of Freedom, very vigorously opposed.
0: Kenneth Starr is our guest. We're getting a brief history of challenges to religious liberty. We'll talk a little bit more about RFRA after this.
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0: We're getting a brief history of the challenges to religious liberty with Kenneth Starr. He works with the Lanier Law Firm in Waco, Texas, in an of-counsel capacity. Formerly served as president and chancellor of Baylor University and dean of the Pepperdine School of Law. He's argued 36 cases before the U.S. Supreme Court and was appointed to serve as an independent counsel for 5 investigations. Author of several books, including his latest, Religious Liberty in Crisis, Exercising Your Faith in an Age of Uncertainty. Another great legal mind, Dr. Robert George of Princeton University, will be making the case for the Constitution and Civic Virtue at the 2021 Issues Etc. Making the Case Conference. 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Making the Case, July 23rd and 24th in Chicago. We were discussing RFRA before the break, Kenneth, and you talk in the book about the RFRA effect. What is that?
1: The RFRA effect is that which enables especially religious minorities to carry on their religious practices, to carry on their religious faith without impediment by government. And I think it was a broad cultural statement as well as a political and legal statement in favor of, we are, and this is the words of William O. Douglas, we are a religious free people whose institutions presuppose a supreme being. Think, after all, about the Declaration of Independence. We don't say that we get our rights from government. We say we get our rights by virtue of an endowment. We are endowed by our Creator with these inalienable rights. And that's why governments are instituted among human beings, to protect and vouchsafe these rights that we have gained simply by virtue of our human dignity. So that is what our constitutional order is designed to protect. And frankly, I think that was part of the RFRA effect. It was to restore that kind of vision of religious freedom.
0: Why are school vouchers important to religious freedom?
1: Oh, school vouchers, and I had the privilege of arguing the Cleveland school voucher case, or I was co-counsel, I should say, in the school voucher case. And that is to permit children, especially in at-risk neighborhoods, and these issues arose in the cities of Milwaukee, Wisconsin. I was privileged to actually argue that case in the Wisconsin Supreme Court, so that in order to create opportunities for at-risk children, that if the public school is failing that child, he or she should be able, obviously guided by a parent or parents or caregivers, to say, well, that public school isn't working for my daughter, for my son, so I want my child to go into a religiously affiliated school or just a private school, period, independent school, whether religiously affiliated or not. So it's a great reform. And so many people within the minority community, and I saw this up close and personal in Washington, D.C., when I lived there for very many years in the D.C. area and was very involved in the school choice movement, parents, and we're primarily talking about minority parents, wanted their children to have the benefit of the best possible education. And in many cities, that best possible education, K through 12, is provided by religiously affiliated schools, including but not limited to Catholic schools.
0: You formerly served as president of Baylor University. Should religious institutions of higher learning be concerned about future legal challenges, and what can they do proactively?
1: Yes, because there are any number of challenges on the horizon, challenges that may not be fully formed yet, that we can't anticipate. Think of tax exemptions, right, that these religiously affiliated institutions, universities enjoy. Think of what the College of the Ozarks in beautiful southwest Missouri is experiencing right now. That institution is in litigation challenging a far-reaching order by one of the administrative agencies that requires essentially the dormitories, residence halls, to be opened on a choice basis. If someone says, I identify as a woman, that's the typical situation. I want to, and the person happens to be biologically male, and I want to live in a women's dorm, then under the rule that has been implemented, which is under challenge, the school has to permit that. And that's a pretty far-reaching kind of determination, isn't it? The College of the Ozarks is not formally religiously affiliated, but it identifies specifically with a Christian mission. And so these kinds of freedoms that are part and parcel of teachings, they may be the teachings of the Hebrew scriptures, the Christian scriptures, that have been honored for millennia, are nonetheless being challenged under the new cultural norms. And so religiously affiliated institutions will do well to equip themselves and to arm themselves in the peaceful sense, equip themselves with arguments and so forth, and be prepared, as the College of Ozarks has done, to go into court. Now, let the record show, the college has lost the first round in the federal district court.

0: advent of an era of gloom and doom. Let the litigation play out. It's difficult. It's frustrating. But again, applying these six great principles of religious liberty, including today, in the Fulton case, the Supreme Court almost always rallies to the cause, to the side of religious freedom for all persons.
1: What is the Lemon Test?
0: The Lemon Test is a three-part test of constitutionality under the Establishment Clause. It was articulated in an opinion by Chief Justice Berger, and for whom I was privileged to clerk, not that term, in 1971. And in that opinion, Chief Justice Berger said there's a three-part inquiry or test to determine whether a governmental law or action violates the Establishment Clause. Part one, what is the primary purpose of this government law? Part two, what is the primary effect of that law? Is the primary purpose or the primary effect either to advance religion or to inhibit, to discriminate against religion? And then part three is, does the government action entail an excessive, and here's the key word, entangling the state in the affairs of the church, the entanglement test. So it's a three-part test. And the three-part test had its uses, but when you apply it, and this is where the test frankly hit a brick wall, when that test, which was again formulated in 1971, was then employed in a case involving the constitutionality of legislative chaplains, right? Paid chaplains that arose in the state of Nebraska. There's Nebraska again. And in that case, Chief Justice Berger, the author of the Lemon Test, did not apply the test, but simply said, history and tradition, which is one of the great six principles of religious freedom, justifies this practice. This practice was ushered in at the time of the founding, the very first Congress, the very authors of the First Amendment, in the same month that the First Amendment was framed, formed a committee to go find a chaplain who was paid essentially at congressperson's rates. So it was not just a volunteer office, it was one, again, paid by taxpayers. And so the Lemon Test then was employed by the dissenters led by Justice Brennan to say, hey, legislative chaplains, what are they for? What's the primary purpose? What's the primary effect? Is there excessive entanglement? And in Justice Brennan's analysis, which was pretty strong, the Lemon v. Kurtzman three-part test condemned the legislative chaplains. That showed the weakness of legislative chaplains. It's incomplete, or its use can, in fact, invalidate practices that have stood the test of time. And so the Supreme Court, happily, in the 1980s, resisted the idea of universally applying Lemon v. Kurtzman's three-part test to all Establishment Clause challenges.
1: Kenneth Starr is our guest. We're getting a brief history of the challenges to religious liberty. He's argued 36 cases before the U.S. Supreme Court and was appointed to serve as independent counsel in five investigations. We'll discuss Roe, Casey, and Stare Decisis next. 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
6: 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We're discussing religious liberty and the challenges to that freedom. Kenneth Starr is our guest. He's author of several books, including his latest, Religious Liberty in Crisis, Exercising Your Faith in an Age of Uncertainty. Ken, you devote a chapter in your book to the cases of Roe and Casey. And if you would, explain the idea of stare decisis and how it has been misapplied.
7: Yes, stare decisis is a Latin term that simply means stay the course. It's already been decided, so let's stay on the same path. And it's a very sound doctrine when it comes to the evolution of law. The decisions that have gone before are very important. However, it can be misapplied, in my judgment, in the arena of constitutional interpretation, because there the Supreme Court's word is the last word, barring a constitutional amendment. And over time, the Supreme Court has been willing, over its history, to overrule its prior decisions, including fairly recent prior decisions, and on the contrary, very well settled prior decisions. Think of Brown versus Board of Education, the most important case in decision in the 20th century. It overruled the case, Plessy versus Ferguson, that came out in the late 19th century. It was over a half century old, but the Supreme Court said Plessy versus Ferguson, separate but equal, was wrong. It's totally inconsistent with the idea of equal protection, and so we overrule it. What the court has been unwilling to do is to apply that traditional approach in the arena of abortion, and really abortion alone. And so we shall see, especially in the Mississippi case that the Supreme Court has recently agreed to hear and the briefing process is getting underway, whether the court is going to be willing to reconsider Roe versus Wade under the doctrine of stare decisis, stay the course.
6: How did the American founders understand the relationship between religious liberty and the Declaration of Independence, famous phrase, life, liberty, and the pursuit of happiness?
7: Yes. I think they viewed religion as providing a civic and moral framework for our life together in society, a sort of moral bond. Not necessarily that everyone went to the same church or that everyone went to church or a religious institution, but that religion was, in fact, a source of leavening and of the creation of the moral society. We know this not from philosophy. We know it from history. We know that the First Congress of the United States reenacted the so-called Northwest Ordinance that provided for the government of territorially of Ohio and Indiana and so forth, the northern Midwest. And the terms of that law were quite clear. And these are the words of the law: religion, morality, and knowledge being necessary to good government and the happiness of mankind, schools and the means of education shall forever be encouraged. So notice the word happiness, which was likewise found, of course, in the Declaration of Independence. What are those fundamental foundational rights granted by the conferred, endowed by the Creator? Life, liberty, and the ability to pursue happiness, the pursuit of happiness. Well, how do you achieve that? Well, the founding generation then went on in 1789, 13 years later, to say, well, we know religion, morality, and knowledge being necessary to good government and the happiness of mankind. So we need education, but we also need religion and morality to build the strong civic society.
6: How do you explain the increasingly venomous hostility toward not only religious liberty, but religion and religious believers in the U.S.?
7: Yes, the principal critique, as I see it, that has arisen over the last however many years, is that religion is a mask for discrimination, and it is a source of harm, dignitary harm, and especially when we're talking about issues of sexual orientation and gender identity, so that an individual such as Jack Phillips, the baker, who came into prominence a few years ago, who's unable in conscience as an evangelical Christian, in his view, he simply cannot create a specialty cake to celebrate a same-sex wedding. That's just viewed as unacceptable by many people in our society, and that he should be forced to provide his great artistic talents to celebrate those things that he just finds totally inconsistent with his religious faith. So the critique is religion is a source of harm, of dignitary harm, of inequality, and as an affront to the personalities of men and women and transgender persons. I think that's the critique.
6: You end your book with three suggestions for those concerned about the future of religious freedom in the United States. Get elected, vote your faith, and become a friend of freedom. Explain those.
7: Yes, it's not everyone's gifted to go run for the school board, but they sure know someone who is. And so we've got to elect friends of freedom, of all freedoms, but especially now religious freedom, and also, frankly, freedom of speech, given the cancel culture. We need to elect thoughtful people who are truly friends of freedom. And then we also need very much, in addition to electing those people, to becoming involved ourselves. And it's my hope that this book will provide an avenue for our preparing ourselves for these conversations, maybe just with our neighbors, but maybe with the school board. It may be that you're going to be required, as a matter of conscience, to stand up at a school board meeting as a citizen, as a parent, a grandparent, or just a concerned citizen, and say, I think that what the school board is seeking to do here intrudes into parental rights. We talk about parental rights in the book as well. And then the third is the good news is there's so many friends of freedom. I identify a number: Alliance Defending Freedom, First Liberty, defended the Bladensburg Cross case under the rubric of and the rationale of history and tradition, trumping, so to speak, the Lemon v. Kurtzman test, the Beckett Fund. There are so many of these wonderful groups, and they deserve our support.
6: Kenneth Starr works for the Lanier Law Firm in Waco, Texas, in an of-counsel capacity. He formerly served as president and chancellor of Baylor University and dean of the Pepperdine Law School. He's argued 36 cases before the U.S. Supreme Court and was appointed to serve as independent counsel for five investigations. He's author of several books, including his latest, Religious Liberty in Crisis, Exercising Your Faith in an Age of Uncertainty. You can purchase this book at our website, issuesetc.org. Click Talk On Demand Archives. Ken, thank you very much.
7: Oh, my great pleasure, Todd. Thank you. I appreciate your time.
6: Dr. Carl Truman will be with us on the other side. We're going to talk about corporate America, progressive Christianity, and Pride Month.

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7: A frequent guest on Issues Etc., Aaron Wolf, died on Easter Sunday, April 21st, 2019. 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
8: I do believe in our high schools, in our middle schools, in our universities, we should continue to have the tradition that we've been having in this country for years. And we have a women's facility and a men's facility. You know, it's worked out pretty well, and I don't think we need any further government interference. The confusion by the national media and the New York Times of Indiana Religious Freedom Bill, Mississippi, and Georgia Religious Freedom Bill, that's not the case. This was basically a restroom privacy issue.
9: That's North Carolina Governor Pat McCrory speaking on NBC's Meet the Press about a state law barring transgender access to bathroom facilities. Yet another line drawn in the sexual revolution and in the culture war. It's something that, well, someone's going to say, do I have to worry about that? I sit here in this radio studio in the very center of the country, a rather insulated Midwestern small town. There's still going to be a boys' room, still going to be a girls' room. There's no confusion between the two. The symbolism remains the same. He calls it a tradition. It's common sense to many people. Let the people in New York and San Francisco worry about who goes into the boys' room and the girls' room. We'll just have boys' and girls' facilities as we always have. Can we say that anymore, even here in the insulated Midwest? Greetings and welcome to Issues Etc. live this Wednesday afternoon, April the 20th. I'm Todd Wilkin. Thanks for tuning us in. Aaron Wolf is going to be joining us. He is managing editor of Chronicles, a magazine of American culture, to talk about gender-neutral bathrooms and the debate that continues nationwide over such things. A little bit later, we'll get an update on the November elections with Mark Hemingway of the Weekly Standard and Molly Hemingway of the Federalist. Dr. Curtis Giese will join us, author of the Concordia Commentary on 2 Peter and Jude. We're going to talk about Jesus' descent into hell. Was it to suffer? Was it to give the souls there a second chance? We'll answer those questions. Then we'll talk about media coverage of an allegedly anti-gay cake sold by a Whole Foods store in Austin, Texas, and the religion angle that's being missed so far by the media, along with a lot of the facts in that case. Terry Mattingly, author of the Weekly On Religion column for the Universal Syndicate, will be our guest. You can join us over the next 2 hours with your questions or your comments. Our call-in number, 1-877-623-MYIE, 877-623-6943. 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Joining us to talk about the legal battle and the cultural battle over gender-neutral bathrooms, Aaron Wolf, managing editor of Chronicles, a magazine of American culture, and author of a recent column in Chronicles titled See Dick Potty. Aaron, welcome back to Issues Etc.
10: Thank you, Pastor Todd. It's good to be back. And you know, you say that title, and then I think about how my wife read that and said, why do you put titles like that on pieces? But you know, I wanted to grab people's attention because I do think that this is coming everywhere in the United States. There's the fact that it is present in many places, like Janesville, Wisconsin, like the fact that the Tennessee just today backed out of the legislation that was proposed and being debated on the question of you know, putting a law in place that says women's rooms are for women and men's rooms are for men, because, as the sponsor of the legislation said, they are afraid that the moment that the ink is dry on the bill, that they will be sued, and they are right, because that is what's happening and has happened most famously in North Carolina. So the reality is now before us. And I think I wanted to address that in the article, but I also wanted to say, what is to stop? What is the moral and legal reasoning that anyone could use to stop such a thing from passing? And I don't think that in our current legal and cultural climate that there is anything.
9: Now, you also point out in the article that while the current legal kind of litigious threats are coming, they're not only anticipated, they're real. When a law is like this is passed, then there are all kinds of threats that descend upon a state. This isn't something that started with the threats of legal action. You say this debate was lost some time ago. How so?
10: It was lost, I think, when the overall question of transgender identity was sort of accepted as settled among the average Americans. And the way that you see this come into play even now, and I mentioned in the article that I watched the debate that happened before the city council in Janesville, Wisconsin. This is the home of House Speaker Paul Ryan, and the city council debates this, and then they bring forward, you know, members of the community to talk about it. And nearly to a man or woman, when they take the stand, they would say, they were all against it, and they were all against the measure, but they'd take the stand and they would say, well, I want to start off by saying that I have deep sympathy for the transgendered, and I don't want to discriminate against them. But, and then they would go on to make the standard argument about have perverts and sex offenders in bathrooms. But by admitting that, they're sort of going along with this seemingly foregone conclusion, which is not a foregone conclusion at all, that there is such a thing as the transgendered in our society, and that recognizing these people who are at minimum suffering from some kind of mental illness. And I say minimum because I think from a Christian point of view, we could perhaps make a case that something diabolical is going on as well. And I talk about some of that in the article, but we're talking about someone who at minimum has a mental illness, and yet because of the sexual revolution, because of our need to do away with any kind of traditional so-called gender, we really mean sex, distinctions, that we simply cannot tell these people that it's not socially acceptable for you, if you are a man, to dress and behave publicly as a woman. And so what happens is that we have to turn around then as a society and embrace the delusion of this mental illness and even go as far as to make these forced public accommodations for this mental illness. I mean, imagine, I worked years ago in the mental health industry, and I worked with schizophrenics. I had a guy there who thought that he was the fifth Beatle and that Paul McCartney had stolen all of their hits from him. And, you know, he lived in this delusion. And the last thing that any of the mental health professionals there would do is play along with it. Oh, yes, Leon, that's right. You were the fifth Beatle. And, you know, why don't you sing us one of your hits? I mean, we don't do that. There was medication, there was therapy, there was an attempt at a treatment plan. But because of the sexual revolution and because we cannot abide any public affirmation of natural law anymore, we somehow now have to live with and even promote the delusion that is now called transgenderism.
7: So the best response, it sounds like you're saying, would be to simply say, folks, let's just admit what people are asking for here. Obviously, this is a symbolic action that is an attempt at trying to either normalize or socially affirm transgenderism. What they're asking for is irrational.
10: Yeah, well, it exactly. I mean, and I would say harmful even to the people with these mental illnesses, and this is the kind of thing that when you see in the medical community that you have doctors. This was a big deal a year ago, and all of this really lit up, and there was a Wall Street Journal article passed around from a Johns Hopkins University physician who had said that all of the evidence suggests that playing along, and especially with performing these surgeries on people who identify as transgendered, was doing them more harm, just statistically, that the rates of suicide, which is always brought up in the kind of propaganda that, oh, you know, if we don't play along, then there's this high rate of suicide, and then we ignore the fact that we have an even higher rate of suicide among those who go through these barbaric surgeries. But it is harmful to play along with it because it is fundamentally against nature.
7: Talk, if you would, about the Pandora's box of self-identification.
10: Yeah, well, this is the... I had this little parenthetical in the piece where I said the LGB is always attached to the T. And it's interesting that societally we just sort of ignore the fact that the T part is not even clinically considered in the same sort of manner, the same mechanism, the same sort of causality as the LGB part. Why? Because again, we're not really interested in what causes these things and how to help these people. We're interested in blessing it as a society, because the majority of Americans are not in any way LGB or T, and yet we have radically transformed our society in order to not just to accommodate them, but to celebrate them. In the same way that the feminists of the late 70s would say that I may not be a lesbian, but I wish I were, because lesbianism is sort of like the ultimate denial of, well, they would say male patriarchy, but really they mean natural law. And so when we open up, as you said rightly, this sort of Pandora's box of open acceptance of this identity that is really contra naturum, contra nature, then there is nothing in the way. There is no principle that we can appeal to, no transcendent truth that says they don't deserve whatever they want. And so that's why I wrote, not in some philosophical sense about inevitability, but in sort of the political sense, that gay marriage, so-called, was inevitable, because we don't have, as a people, in this vast country, the United States, with so many different cultures within it, we don't have any common sort of acknowledgement of natural law, of a natural order. Set aside whether we then go on to ascribe that to the one true God, Father, Son, and Holy Spirit, who actually put it all in place. Every pagan society of the past has built its laws off of traditions rooted in the natural law. This is something C.S. Lewis talks about, and he refers to the Tao. And he has a neat little section at the end of The Abolition of Man where he lists all of these sort of positive laws from cultures throughout the history of the world, and shows how they all share this kind of common acknowledgement of natural law. And so the difference today, of course, that doesn't mean there are perfect societies. You know, they would violate those principles and make exceptions for the wealthy and for the powerful, but they all sort of shared this common core, if you will. But what's happened today is we've gone in a completely different direction in the modern world, where we don't want to acknowledge that there's this transcendent truth that goes beyond what the will of the majority is. And so, you know, what means something to us now is statistics. And if you say, well, no society in the history of the world has ever gone the direction we're going by redefining marriage, or by giving this exalted status to people who are engaged in perversions. Well, the response is always in our culture to say, well, that's just religion, and see, we have this great wall of separation and all that, so you're appealing to religion. Well, actually, you don't have to. You can just appeal to the natural law, and that's really why it is a Pandora's box, because once you sort of go on record denying that natural law is foundational for positive law, then there really is nothing but sort of popular feeling and sentiment to stop things. And we've seen how our society can quickly turn popular sentiment and feeling through entertainment.
7: Aaron Wolf is our guest on this Wednesday afternoon, April the 20th. We're talking about the gender-neutral bathroom debate. Managing editor of Chronicles, a magazine of American culture. When we come back, it sounds like with the abandonment of natural law, what Aaron is describing is the abandonment of all limiting principles. There's nothing to stop anything anymore. We'll be right back.

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0: Welcome back to Issues Etc. I'm Todd Wilkin. We're talking about the gender-neutral bathroom debate on this Wednesday afternoon, April the 20th. Aaron Wolf of Chronicles Magazine is our guest. I'm wondering about the kind of the legal atmosphere, because a lot of this does come in the context. We get these hand-wringing politicians who are otherwise conservative saying, you know, look, we're just going to get sued if we do this. So they simply permit these things to happen. But it's all under the larger umbrella of kind of the legal atmosphere that has been set by the highest court in the land. Do you think that Obergefell and the sanctioning of same-sex marriage nationwide has accelerated this, deepened this, done something to this movement?
1: I think it's safe to say it has accelerated it. And yet I just drop back into the fact that it accelerated something that already had momentum. And you talk about the legal aspect of it. I may be in the minority here among conservatives when I say that I don't think I think that we have to on some level make the argument for religious liberty when it comes to some of this stuff, in the sense that it's sort of what we have to work with as sort of an immediate way to slow down, you know, if your city council makes one of these resolutions and then they immediately come at you with, okay, well, your church is a public place, and so obviously you're going to have to make your bathrooms transgender friendly. And so then I suppose we can at that point try to fight by appealing to religious liberty. But I do not think that this is the winning or winsome argument that is going to turn the tide at all for us in this country on these questions, because the whole concept itself of religious liberty, we're so used to it in the American context, and especially when we kind of embrace an ideological history of how this country was founded, and we kind of go with, you know, the melting pot and all of these religious groups that came together and were willing to coexist, et cetera, et cetera. But I just don't think that we're getting the full picture when we think that way, because really, the religious liberty can only work and has only ever worked in a very limited sense, in the sense where you have, again, this sort of common core of affirmation of certain things. And really, in this country, they were all sort of Protestant and more or less Reformed Christians in the colonies, with the exception of Maryland. And so when you think about the environment that our founding fathers had, and we put together the...
2: Make sure you're subscribed to The Word of the Lord Endures.
0: 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We interrupt the current segment, the live broadcast of Issues, Etc. You can hear the interrupted segment again in its entirety at 5 p.m. Central, immediately after the live broadcast of Issues, Etc. 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Issues, Etc. Live is next.

0: the more you go to church, the more you sit in a pew, the more likely you are to vote for culturally conservative candidates.
1: You're never God. Whenever you say that you are divine, or you have this divine inner spark or this divine inner self, it's actually the devil persuading you, tricking you into thinking that you are God.
2: When they got into the boat, Matthew records, there was a great calm. The ark, the ships, they're all pictures of the church. And I like to tell my members that I always feel

0: the safest from the assaults of devil, world, and flesh when I'm in the divine service.
1: In most secular worldviews, suffering is an ultimate evil, and it's to be avoided at all costs. It's a senseless interruption to a life of flourishing. But contrastingly, St. Paul redefines suffering as an intrinsic marker of Christian identity and of ultimate glorification.
2: Grandmothers love listening to Issues, etc. while changing sheets on the beds for the grandkids' visit to the farm.
3: Do you have your child baptized? Later you have them instructed in the Christian faith, leading toward First Communion. You will hopefully get them into the congregation's youth program if you have one. What do you do? Is this all kind of a piecemeal way of bringing your children up in the faith, or is it part, very important part, of a bigger task that parents have of family discipleship? Greetings and welcome to Issues Etc., coming to you live from the studios of Lutheran Public Radio in Collinsville, Illinois. I'm Todd Wilkin. Thanks for tuning us in. We'll be concluding our two-part conversation on family discipleship with Dr. Mark Thompson of Concordia Seminary St. Louis. Joy Pullman of the Federalist will join us after that to discuss postpartum depression and the triple murder trial of a Massachusetts mother. Then Pastor Peter Bender joins us to walk through the propers for the 13th Sunday after Pentecost according to the three-year lectionary on Luther's catechisms. Dr. Mark Thompson is Associate Professor of Practical Theology at Concordia Seminary St. Louis, author of the new book Family Discipleship with Christ, A Map of God's Promises for Congregations and Families. Dr. Thompson, welcome back.
4: Thank you, Todd. It's great to be back with you.
3: What are your thoughts on congregational youth programs when it comes to family discipleship?
4: Let me start off simply by reviewing what I mean by family discipleship, and then I will talk about the youth programs and how that can fit in with that approach and some cautions against how youth programs might sometimes be deployed. So a common definition that we use today, especially in the Lutheran Church Missouri Synod, is that family discipleship is Christ's gifts nurturing faith in God's children through the partnership of home and congregation. So there's an emphasis on Christ's gifts and an emphasis on this partnership with the congregational ministry and the Christian home. The definition prioritizes that partnership, and I think that's really important, and that will come into play as we talk about youth programming that a congregation might do. And it also focuses us on Christ's gifts. And that is somewhat unique in a lot of the conversations about both family discipleship and youth programming, where the stress is often placed upon how we do the programming or the importance of parents and pastors doing a great job in this. Yes, those are all important, but it's actually the gifts of Christ that run the show. The Holy Spirit is delivering to children and to parents and to church workers these gifts that Christ earned on the cross in the empty tomb, delivered in the means of grace, now through God's word, as it is shared in the home and as it is taught in the congregation and its ministry and shared in the programming of the congregation. I like to say it this way. Family discipleship has homes in a position to do their part in what God has gifted them to do well, and congregations, what they are equipped through their pastors and teachers to do well in the faith formation of children.
3: How then, in a related sense, does the congregation support family discipleship?
4: Well, congregations support family discipleship when they continue to recognize what sometimes I call home ownership in this process. By that, I mean that they teach that God has positioned the home to hand down the faith, the biblical mandates that you find throughout the Old and New Testaments related to raising children in the faith, focus on the responsibility of the home. And congregations, through the teaching ministry, both the catechetical ministry of the pastor, through Sunday schools, day schools, youth programs, can support that, but those programs all need to recognize that the daily life and conversations around the Word of God that happen in the home and that are led by parents are going to be fundamental to faith formation. And we can't let the congregational programming, if you will, tell homes, you know, you can't really do this as well as us religious experts. And so just kind of drop your kids off and let us do it. And so that is an important caution. At the same time, it is telling the home, hey, we are here to support you in this process.
5: The last time we talked, you discussed family discipleship. What are your thoughts on how congregational youth programs can fit together or dovetail with those programs?
4: Yeah, dovetail is a good way to describe that. So in the book, I describe what I call the map for family discipleship. And on the interior portion of the pathway, I describe several things that the home can do in this process. And on the exterior portion of the pathway, what the congregation can do. And while I talked about the prioritization of the home, the congregation still plays a vital role. And that vital role involves direct teaching by pastors who are called to teach, but also in a way that they kind of fit in and support what God has positioned the home to do well. In the book, I do this in a way where I describe my own personal experience, starting with a pastoral theology class at the seminary, where I started to raise this question, and a professor who kind of set me on this quest to figure out how to do this well in my own home. And then later, kind of through the school of experience and hard knocks, formulating how to assist other homes in my congregations, which I served over about 3 decades, on how to do this well. There, I learned that initially our programs were kind of taking over and inadvertently telling the parents, you know, we're going to have great youth groups, great youth retreats. We're going to focus on gatherings and mission trips. And you just let us do all of that and we'll have your children raised up in the Christian faith. And I reflected on how, you know, that's not how I had come to learn to do this in my own home, where we had daily prayer, where we had daily worship in the home, where we taught our children how to confess sins and how to absolve one another and to point each other to Christ. And reflecting on how all of that was taking place on our own home, had to kind of do a mea culpa and recognize, hey, I'm not really teaching my congregational members how to do this, even though we have what a lot of people would say is a really nice youth program. And when I started to look at longitudinal studies, in other words, studies that happened over time and assessed, well, what are the outcomes for these children who went through our youth programs in their 20s and 30s, recognized that we were missing the boat because we weren't connecting them to the ministry of Christ that took place through the natural conversations in the home. And so we started to do our youth group activities in a way that supplemented and at the same time continued to point the home to its responsibilities and to its hope in Christ as they sought to raise their children in the faith. So we found that as we did this, and I could see it in the lives of my own children, that these youth activities were a great supplement and support to the conversations around Christ and the significance of the means of grace, baptismal life, weekly worship that took place in our own home. And so in that way, it was supportive of that.
5: Why can they, you said supplement, but why can they never be a substitute?
4: Well, it's not the way God created us to live. Parents are always going to be the primary models that their children look to. They are going to represent to their children how one receives God's grace or doesn't. It can be negative models as well. And so by assuming we can do this better than the home, we essentially undercut our own goals in trying to do it this way. It's something that we, I would say, kind of fell into in the church. If you look at the history of the development of youth programming, which happened in a big way in the second half of the 20th century, following World War II, where you had this movement towards specialization in lots of areas of the culture, but especially in church life, where we had youth ministers and people who specialized only in teaching the faith to children. And while all that can be good and helpful, if it doesn't supplement the primary focus on the home, it can then, as I said, undercut what our mission is in passing down and handing down the faith to our children. So supplement, dovetail, as you said earlier, fit in with the home's part. All of those are key aspects to having a good congregational youth program.
5: In that vein, does a congregation need to have a professionally staffed youth program to do this?
4: Thank you for asking that question. I think that is such an important question to ponder. The short answer to that question is no, they do not need that. And perhaps the answer might seem obvious in light of what I had just shared, in that the home is creationally positioned, parents given special authority and better access than anyone else to the hearts and minds of their children. And as they share their faith life with their children, as they orient their home towards life in Christ, then that faith does get passed down to the children. And if you have a smaller congregation, you can often do this just as well as in a larger congregation, which maybe has a highly developed youth program and staff, because that congregation will often operate a bit like a family, an extended family, in support of the nuclear family or the family of the mother and father in the home, in supporting them, especially through the weekly worship services, through the divine service, and through the general forms of congregational ministry that happen in any size of congregation. Even in a small congregation, you will have a pastor, and that pastor can teach confirmation classes. You can have, it may be a kind of one-room schoolhouse Sunday school, but you can still provide special lessons to the children. And you don't have to have a highly developed youth program for that. Now, most congregations will also recognize that there are events that happen in the broader church that they can tap into, like district events or national events. In the LCMS, we have national gatherings. We have higher things gatherings. All of those kind of things can really serve well, even a smaller congregation, as long as they're seen as a supplement to this emphasis on parents as the primary faith formers in the home for the children.
5: So what do you mean when you talk about cultural liturgies?
4: Yeah, that's a term I think I threw out there last time and I didn't really unpack it. So I'm glad you brought that up. Cultural liturgies kind of describe how, if you will, kind of an informal curriculum takes place in raising children in the faith. Culture is the way the broader society can, and I'll use this term, inculcate, because it basically means to put what the culture values and teaches into the people who consume those cultural artifacts and stories and things like that. And so they can inculcate a particular value system. Sometimes we call it the world's catechesis or cultural catechesis. And they can inculcate that value system and belief system into the hearts and minds of our children. And today that is a big topic because there's so much access to children in the broader culture through social media, through devices like smartphones, through stories and teachings, even though they're informal, on things like YouTube videos and television shows and movies. And as our country is less and less normed by Judeo-Christian

0: how children grow up to value and believe in certain things as ultimate in their lives. So these cultural liturgies must be addressed, and they're best addressed through those conversations in the home, where the parents can engage their children in what they truly value and teach them God's word and the prominence and preeminence of Christ and his gifts for their identity, security, and meaning in life. And in that way, the home counters that through what I might describe as, broadly speaking, the church's liturgy, which orients our hearts and minds through the practices of worship, through the practices of spiritual conversation towards Christ, our Lord and Savior.
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1: Welcome back to Issues, Etc. I'm Todd Wilkin. Dr. Mark Thompson is our guest. It's part two of our conversation on family discipleship. Summarize, if you would, some other ways that the congregation can support family discipleship. You talk about seven key markers.
0: Yeah. So, yeah, those begin on the map for family discipleship with baptism, because that's where God begins with us. And God begins with us as parents bring their children to be baptized. And that should happen as soon as possible. Now, it's not always going to happen when the children are infants, because sometimes parents came to faith later. The circumstances didn't allow for this to happen early, but soon as possible, that should happen. And at baptism, God puts his name on that child and claims that child as his own. And when we are baptized into Christ, our identity becomes that of a holy child of God, baptized into the death and resurrection of Christ. And everything proceeds from there. In one sense, you can think of raising children in the faith as raising baptized children of God to understand who they are and how God has provided for all of their needs of body and soul.

0: and has called them to live out his purposes as his child in service to others. So it begins with baptism. And then on the congregation side of the map, the next key marker is that of weekly worship, where we as the people of God come together to receive the gifts of Christ, again, that emphasis on Christ's gifts, in word and sacrament, in the preaching and teaching of God's word, in the reception of the Lord's Supper, and bringing the children to the altar for a baptismal blessing is an important part of that until they have been instructed in the faith to the extent that they can discern the body of Christ and receive the gifts of Christ in the divine service. But that's part of family discipleship, is this receiving of Christ's gifts in the regular weekly worship of the congregation. Following that, we have on the map something that I talk about as groups that support this activity of family discipleship. And these would be the parents who partner together in supporting one another in this vocation. In our Lutheran confessions, Martin Luther writes in the Small Called Articles that when we gather together for the mutual conversation, consolation of Christ, we are giving the gifts of Christ to one another. And so in congregational ministry, I found it very helpful to have these family discipleship groups where parents come together to pray for their children, to support one another in their vocation of raising children in the faith. So that's one of those. Another marker on this is simply adult education. And I put that before Sunday school. I'll come to that a little bit later, before, say, youth ministry or high school Bible class, because we find that raising the spiritual discernment and commitments, the discipleship, if you will, of the parents has the most positive impact on their ability to hand down their faith to children. So encouraging parents simply to go to adult Bible class, to grow in knowledge and understanding and application of God's word in their own lives is an important part of the congregation side of supporting the raising of children in the faith. Following that, I have on the map a specific focus on forming parents in the vocation of raising children in the faith. So that would be the specific instruction geared towards the parents so that they know how to orient their life and organize their home towards family devotions, towards setting priorities in the home, teaching practices like confession and absolution, which I shared earlier, so that the gifts of Christ are being freely shared in their own home. A tool that we teach parents on how to do this is to do a family audit to kind of assess, okay, what are we doing now? What are we spending our time on right now? And what might we start doing that we're not doing or quit doing that we're doing that could enhance the family discipleship life in our own home? Then I get to the point on the map where I do talk about the church programs that serve children. I intentionally put that towards the end of the map, not to diminish it, but rather to say that these other things need to be in place for the catechetical ministry, the confirmation classes that are taught by the pastor to serve well, so that the Sunday schools are operating the way that we would like them to do with that home ownership in this process. And that same thing goes for the youth programs, the retreats, the youth gatherings, the mission trips. All of that gets integrated into and dovetails with what is emphasized in the home. And then the final part on that is something that brings us kind of back full circle. And that is to emphasize marriage and parenting ministry, even when children are in high school, even in campus ministry, in premarital counseling, in marriage ministry in the congregation. Because that's one of the places where the cultural liturgies and what is taught in our culture has created tremendous confusion amongst people today. And by emphasizing that in the map for family discipleship on the congregation side is where we can provide valuable instruction for future parents, for future spouses, as well as to support those who are learning the church's teaching on marriage and family so that they can be prepared then to then begin this process anew at baptism, again, where you bring children to receive the saving name of God in holy baptism.
1: What else would you like to add regarding raising children in the faith and family discipleship?
0: Yeah. One thing I'd like to point out, because this often gets asked of me, is what we mean by the term family. And I share it in two ways. One is describing family in terms of how we teach our children about family, God's design, our Creator's design for the family, what it means to live in a committed lifelong union known as holy marriage. And then the family's responsibility, that is the mother and father's responsibility to work together in raising children in the faith. And so as we think about family according to God's design, we think of a mother and a father and their children. And that's what we teach our children, and that's how we kind of draw this out for them. But also in family discipleship, as we in congregational ministries, as pastors, and as directors of Christian education, youth ministers, as we work with families, we recognize that in this fallen world, in this world that is broken because of sin, people pass away, conflicts happen that can tear families apart. There's all sorts of extenuating circumstances that can result in families not looking like God's original design. And so in that way, we work with families as they are. They may be single-parent families. They may be spiritually single-parent families, grandparent-led families. There's a variety of different ways that families are configured today. And I stress that because just like the people who are in that home responsible for the physical, emotional, and spiritual well-being of the children, those would be the same people that have that primary responsibility for the faith life, the religious life of the children. And they're the ones that have the greatest impact. And they are the ones that have to have that home ownership of the raising of the children in that household in the faith. So I talk about family in those two ways. So I want to emphasize God's teaching, but also how the ministry serves families in the situations we find them in today.
1: So someone has been listening to our conversation, Dr. Thompson, and they're excited to see a congregation and its families start to put this emphasis on family discipleship. Where do they begin?
0: Well, one thing is I try to write this book in such a way that following my own kind of learning about this, you can see where I began. And through telling that story, it might help them envision how it can happen in their home as well. But I would say conversations with their pastor is a great place to begin, because it is a partnership between the home and the family. And so the church programming needs to recognize the primary place of the home in this process. And at the same time, the home needs to look to the congregation and those who are called and equipped to teach the faith well to them as parents, and also to their children well, who have been to seminary, who have been to university, who are called and ordained and called servants of the church, that partnership needs to have both home and congregation involved in that. So that conversation with your pastor is a great place to start.
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0: And thank you very much, Todd. I appreciate it.
1: Joy Pullman of The Federalist joins us next to talk about postpartum depression. Lindsay Macy and the triple murder of this Massachusetts, the triple murder trial of this Massachusetts mother.
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1: It's a terrible story of a terrible crime. Lindsay Clancy now claiming in court that she should not be held responsible for murdering her three small children because, well, she's saying postpartum depression or psychosis or perhaps the effects of the drugs she was taking to counter those conditions. Welcome back to Issues, Etc. I'm Todd Wilkin. Joining us to talk about postpartum depression and the triple murder trial of a Massachusetts mother, Joy Pullman, executive editor of The Federalist, author of the books The Education Invasion and False Flag, and a recent column titled Postpartum Depression or Not, Lindsay Clancy Should Be Executed for Murder. Joy, welcome.
6: Thanks for having me.
1: Tell us briefly about these terrible crimes to which Lindsay Clancy has admitted.
6: So Lindsay Clancy is a Massachusetts mother of three children. And if you're a parent and you have little ones in the car listening to the podcast, please cover their little ears. But she has admitted, and her lawyer has admitted, to her strangling her children to death using an exercise band. She had been on a variety of antipsychotic and mental medications for many years before this event. It's, of course, it takes a while, you know, for this to come. But what's happening right now is her murder trial. Her trial, basically the penalties to which she's going to be adjudicated to have as a consequence of these actions. Her lawyers are trying to reduce her sentence as much as possible by reason of blaming the psychiatric medications that she was on. Some of them do have side effects that include worsened suicidality, and as well as postpartum depression. One of the kind of enhancers, apparently, is part of her underlying mental issues that she admits to have had.
1: Go into a little more detail. What is her defense in the criminal trial?
6: Her defense is admitting that she did it. Probably, you know, the evidence was just impossible to claim that. But basically, they're kind of going for the insanity defense, which is, you know, basically becoming the go-to since courts admit that as kind of an excuse for not imposing penalties on people of committing the most heinous crimes that can be committed. So the defense is really just trying to say that she is not responsible for her own actions because of the combined effects of the medications, the SSRIs that she was taking, as well as, of course, the hormonal kind of wild, crazy cocktail that women do go through after having a baby. Her children at the time of their murders were 5, 3, and 8 months old.
1: How would you describe the variety of reactions to Clancy's crimes and her defense?
6: There are actually kind of two that I think are running parallel, and one of them is a lot more important than the other. So the conclusion of both of them is trying to really excuse her actions. One of the most heinous crimes that could be, in any society, right? Not only is murder among the worst, possibly the worst, but a mass murder and then of one's own children, in a brutal, brutal way. There are very few things in society, that can be considered worse than that. And so in the face of such a terrible, moral, grievous, evil wrong, it's shocking to find on social media actually a lot of people, even though Clancy and her lawyer and her husband, and everyone involved has admitted that she is at fault, is the one who committed these murders. There's a contingent of people on social media who are trying to say that they're trying to pin the blame on her husband instead, saying she's completely innocent. But they're kind of one side of the coin of the kind of excusing gross evil. But the other side of the coin is the legal system, the political system that has for many decades in this country been doing the same thing, really just absolving people of the responsibility for their criminal acts. Very often as in these capital and these murder kinds of cases, such as the stabbing in North Carolina of a Ukrainian migrant, refugee, Irina Skorutskaya, the man there, of course, pleaded insanity. And that's basically a common sort of plea in murder cases because it gets people off the hook, especially in death penalty states, the few of which continue to be available. And so the real problem, of course, is people excusing murderers for their behavior. And because, of course, when you do not hold people responsible for their actions, you can't have a coherent society at all. And so if every single person who commits a murder is definitely insane and insane people cannot be held accountable for their actions, then you'll never be holding the worst criminals accountable for their actions. And we indeed see that happening, and that encourages more heinous behavior such as this.
1: Some are saying that postpartum depression and other related conditions are fake. How do you respond to that?
6: Right. So, everything on social media, not everything, but a lot of the dominant things on social media are very frustrating because social media algorithms really encourage just stupidity and extremism because that's what gets the most engagement. So they really elevate some of stupidest, but that's not very charitable. Some of the people who are not using all of their rational faculties, who are used to just emoting rather than thinking things through or really having much of a information to base their opinions on. And so there's kind of this dynamic happening here as it, I guess, happens in every public conversation now. So some people, popular, kind of presenter of this has been Matt Walsh of the Daily Wire saying, things literally like, postpartum depression, basically is women, and I'm paraphrasing him, but this is pretty close to, what he said. Folks who are concerned can look it up. It's easily available on X. But basically, postpartum depression is just women not being ready for the sacrifice and responsibility of having a baby. And then women who have, of course, encountered that themselves or with some of their friends saying, that's a really callous way to put it and it's not fake at all, et cetera, et cetera. And so my response there is obviously, the hormonal realities, the physical, the emotional realities of having a baby, are very real, even for women who are very self-sacrificial, who have had experience with babies, who want their babies very much, who love them. And a lot of these are honestly, I think the increase in postpartum depression that we've seen is very much related to our society's lack of community that, is around women when we're having babies. It is a very, very demanding thing to have a baby physically. And our society now encourages women to just act like we are men, work up till the day of birth, go to work within 2, maybe 6 weeks of giving birth, not live near your family where people can be there helping, hold the baby so you can get some sleep or a shower, et cetera, et cetera. So the entire kind of culture is indeed very selfish. And that doesn't necessarily have to include the mothers to be a part of the picture that would increase the incidence of postpartum depression. And we do also have a pro-victim sort of culture that encourages people to adopt, mental disorders as identities. So people who otherwise, would not be diagnosed or whatever the case is, you know, they see kind of stolen valor in and self-identifying as having certain mental problems. So that would itself kind of drive the numbers up, even if the actual realities were not increasing, which I think both are happening. So, I mean, I guess I would say that's kind of some of the truth maybe behind the cruel claims that there's no such thing as postpartum depression. But I think you can say at the same time that, yes, many women, you know, it is a transition time that demands support, you know, to have a baby, and people need to show up for women when they do have a baby, et cetera, et cetera. You can both say that and say, even though it's difficult, it never would justify murder. I think all the time. I mean, if anyone has ever read any history, right? One of my favorite people that I have remembered since being maybe a middle school girl reading, you know, about Corrie Ten Boom. She's a Holocaust survivor. She and her sister went through concentration camps, right? So these are people who have experienced worse things than anybody, pretty much almost anyone in history has experienced. And they, you know, were protecting each other, praying and thanking God for lice because it kept the guards out of their barracks, et cetera, et cetera. And I'm not saying that everybody's going to respond to those difficult circumstances, but my point is that everyone has suffering, and everyone does not have to respond to suffering with something horrific, with an evil choice. And people who do make the choice to respond to evil, even if that's in suffering with something as terrible as murdering their own children, need to be held responsible for that. Or otherwise, we literally cannot have a society, because all will ultimately descend into chaos. People must be held responsible for their behavior, even if there are extenuating circumstances, such as taking SSRI medications with side effects, you know, that can include worsening the symptoms, or, you know, extenuating circumstances such as a completely unsupported at-home mother who hasn't have family around for support, or enough family, or, you know, was used to working all the time in the transition from nice, clean work environment to a very demanding around-the-clock schedule with three little children. Whatever the case being, that is no excuse for murder, and our society cannot act that way.
1: I believe it's the sociology, maybe evolutionary sociologist Gad Saad wrote a book this year called Suicidal Empathy. He notes in the progressive movement this tendency to view the perpetrators of crime as the victims of crime, among many other things. Is that what you're talking about, these attempts to excuse or even to express empathy for violent criminals?
6: Yeah, that's a great point. I do think that this is just really part of the underlying therapeutic or Marxist view of the world that has grown so much in our society and is really infusing our culture in a way that is threatening just basic social order. And I mean, the first duty of a government is to provide justice, right? And the Bible says to reward the good and to punish the evil. And the founding fathers believe that as well. This is a natural rights view of the world that is based on Christianity. And that's one perspective. And the other perspective is dog eat dog, whoever is on top, you know, so, you know, it would be natural that if a mother finds her children off-putting, she could just kill them, right? That literally is the worldview underlying anything that isn't built on natural rights Christianity at its endpoint, right? People take many steps to get there, but that's the ultimate conclusion. And we are obviously edging closer and closer to that in such cases as these. And the social media reaction, as well as the legal reaction of the legal system, you know, letting people free who are murderers, people who have very long rap sheets, you know, are violent offenders time and time again, such as, again, you know, the murderer in the case of the North Carolina Ukrainian, you know, that's just one example of systemic sort of infection of our legal system with this refusal to punish wicked people for their deeds, which is itself wicked. To not punish the wicked is to punish the righteous, you know, and so that's an inversion of justice, of goodness, of everything, you know, that really society needs to be put towards. And that's what Marxism is. Cultural Marxism is inversion. And I write about this in my recent book, actually, you know, even a false flag, because it's about Marxism. It's about cultural Marxism. The ultimate goal is really just straight up satanic, right? To invert authority, to invert justice, and to put wickedness on the throne of society. It takes a lot of different forms, and it comes in these seductive, entrancing ideas. It pretends that it is being kind and empathetic, but it is actually cruel. Because think about the cruelty that the true victims here, these little children. A rightly ordered person would have empathy for those little children. And in order to have empathy for the children, they deserve justice. And justice for those children would be their mother being executed for these crimes. And every single person who would threaten vulnerable people like these children. And so in the cloak of empathy, you know, it's redirecting the appropriate empathy with which belongs with these murdered children who never should have, I'm sorry, I'm a mother, right? I'm sure your listeners will understand, who never should have had that happen to them. And of course, I'm sure many things happening up till that point, right, that no little child deserves from his mother or anybody else. And just the displacement of the empathy from what those children deserve and were owed by not only their parents, but all of society, onto the person who destroyed all of that for them is evil. And anyone who can't see that is siding with evil and really has a moral disorder. And we have now reached the point where it's not just a moral disorder among wackos, beautiful mind types on, you know, there's always crazy people on social media, right? You can find any opinion, you know, on the face of the planet if you search for it on social media. But this same wicked ideology is infecting and controlling many of our institutions that owe us justice, such as our legal system. And this creates a system in which increasingly predators are encouraged and allowed to continue. If you don't care about that, you're not a decent person.
1: Joy Pullman is our guest. We're talking about postpartum depression and the triple murder trial of a Massachusetts mother. What is the proper place of empathy in our criminal justice system?
7: We're going to have to be vigilant on two different fronts. We're going to have to defend the truth about the human person, made in the image and likeness of God, created male and female, created for marriage. We're also going to have to defend our freedom to live according to those truths.
1: Dr. Ryan Anderson, president of the Ethics and Public Policy Center and member of the White House Religious Liberty Commission, speaking at this year's Issues Etc. 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
7: Over and over again, we're going to see that we have to form the next generation of our students, of our children, our grandchildren, to believe the truth, while also defending our freedom to live it out. And then the long game is reforming our civil laws to reflect the truth.
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1: 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We're talking about postpartum depression and the triple murder trial of a Massachusetts mother with Joy Pullman of The Federalist. Joy, what then is the proper place for empathy in our criminal justice system in this case?
6: Well, as I mentioned, you know, that proper empathy needs to be directed towards those who are the victim of crimes, right? Of violence, right? That's what a crime is violence, threat of violence against another person. A taking of their property is a threat of violence against them, even though people on the left excuse property crimes because apparently they are not socialized enough to care about the Ten Commandments, in which God condemns property crimes and doesn't say that they are victimless. It is absolutely a theft of a person's life to steal his things, because in order to obtain things, goods, a home, a house, you know, a bicycle, someone has to work to make the money for that. He has to trade a little bit of his life in order to obtain that property. And so you're stealing a piece of his life from him. It is on a sliding scale towards murder. And that's, of course, all the Ten Commandments, as our listeners know, are tied together. And so, you know, the empathy, in order to make a judgment about how to attach your feelings and your empathy, you have to have right thinking. Martin Luther writes about this much more eloquently than I can, right? He talks about how our emotions, our reason, all of it can be, his word is a whore, right? Whored out to wickedness and used to justify horribly evil things if we do not have it disciplined by the word of God. And so, what is the word of God but a reflection of the reality that God has put into place and exists? And that's how the founders of America translated in the word of God, essentially its basic precepts, into natural law. It is part of the natural law, the fundamental reality, the working of the world, that stealing is wrong, that murder is wrong, that adultery is wrong. You know, all of these things that are in the Ten Commandments. And if your empathy is attached to the people who are transgressing against reality, against God's ultimate law, then your empathy is out of order, it is undisciplined, and it is aligned with Satan, just straight up. And so the proper place for empathy in the criminal justice system is the proper place for all other things. It must be ordered by the underlying realities of ultimately God's word. But, you know, as we would talk about it in the public sphere, according to natural law, all people, we're losing even our rationality and our reason in our completely disordered culture. But, you know, many people, historically, many societies, even that aren't Christian, understand that theft is wrong, that I'm using delicate words, you know, but stealing people's innocence, we will say, is wrong. I'm sure people can understand what I mean. Murder, you know, these sorts of horrible things, those are wrong. And so the objective reality of what is wrong needs to discipline and direct your empathy, so that when you have these disordered feelings, you subject them to something outside of them and correct them. And with people who are untethered to religion increasingly, and untethered to institutions that teach and transmit those, that sort of discipline for our passions, we have an increasing derangement, complete derangement of our feelings and our empathy, and have it attached to wicked things such as murderers.
1: It seems that this case of Lindsay Clancy is just one of several. Off the top of my head, I can think of at least two other situations: the murder trial of Luigi Mangione and the murder trial of Charlie Kirk, where a lot of the public reaction is, what shall we say, unironic sympathy for the criminal themselves.
6: Right. And I can't see that as anything else but demonic. I mean, I think we've spoken about this before, but, you know, I've just gone on this increasing willingness to talk in spiritual terms about what are increasingly things that are increasingly impossible to explain in any other way. You know, how can you explain such a derangement where people support a murderer against his victim? That's irrational. It's also like self-destructive, right? It's transparently destructive of an entire society. So it's so twisted, psychotic, and upside down that I do think it can only be explained by the depravity of man and our susceptibility to evil spiritual forces. And so I think the increase of the obvious evil that really should have Christians hitting our knees a lot harder, you know, doubling the amount of prayer that we're doing, Bible reading, worship service attendance. These are all signs to wise people of spiritual things happening underneath the surface. We might not be able to see, you know, what's happening in the invisible realm, but we can see what it is creating. And if it's such wicked things, you know, these are calls to repentance and prayer for people who are Christians.
1: What should Lindsay Clancy's sentence be?
6: I mean, it should obviously be a swift execution. That should be the case for, you know, this is a capital crime. It is a heinous crime. It is not in doubt. She has admitted to being a murderer. You know, she should be given last rites, her last ability to repent, and then sent off into eternity. That is the only just sentence for someone who has deprived someone else of an innocent of his life.
1: Joy Pullman is executive editor of The Federalist, author of the books The Education Invasion and False Flag, and a recent column titled Postpartum Depression or Not, Lindsay Clancy Should Be Executed for Murder. You can read it on the podcast page for this episode at issuesetc.org. org. Joy, thanks.
6: Thank you.
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0: That's the hymn Built on the Rock. That particular stanza of the hymn, its opening stanza, is based upon, well, the very words of Christ in Matthew 16. Having heard Peter's confession of Jesus as the Christ, Jesus says, "On this rock I will build my church, and the gates of hell will not prevail against it." Welcome back to Issues Etc. I'm Todd Wilkin. Thanks for tuning us in live on this Tuesday afternoon, the 18th of August. Pastor Peter Bender joins us to look forward to Sunday morning, according to the three-year lectionary and Luther's catechisms. Pastor Bender is pastor of Peace Lutheran Church in Sussex, Wisconsin, and director of the Concordia Catechetical Academy. Peter, welcome back.
1: Good to be with you, Todd, as always.
0: There are a number of catechetical emphases for this coming Sunday. How would you walk us through those?
1: Yeah, there absolutely are. I mean, this Sunday is the confession of the Apostle Peter, "You are the Christ, the Son of the living God," from Matthew 16. But that leads us from the Creed into the second article, the third article, "Flesh and blood has not revealed this confession to you, but my Father who is in heaven." So the Creed is going to be the main focus for me. And when you think about the Creed, think about the Creed itself. Before you get to the explanations, "I believe in God the Father Almighty. I believe in Jesus Christ, His only Son, our Lord. I believe in the Holy Spirit." Now, when I make that confession, and when we confess the Creed, it is my confession of faith, isn't it? And yet, it is totally and completely born in me by the Holy Spirit through the word of the gospel. And Jesus makes that point explicitly to Peter. "You are the Christ, the Son of the living God." And he says, "Blessed are you, Simon Barjona. Flesh and blood has not revealed this to you, but my Father who is in heaven." And God the Father, by his Holy Spirit through the word of the gospel, creates the miracle of faith, and from that miracle of faith, the confession of that faith. So I believe in God the Father. I believe in Jesus Christ, his only Son, our Lord. I believe in the Holy Spirit. That is my confession, and yet it is wholly of the Lord. It came from him. And now, by the grace of God, you and I are given ownership of this by the call of the Spirit through the word of the gospel. So that's an overarching kind of emphasis for this Sunday. Drilling down in the Creed to the second article, "I believe that Jesus Christ, true God, begotten of the Father from eternity, and also true man born of the Virgin Mary, is my Lord." There's the explanation from the Small Catechism. And how did he become my Lord? The Small Catechism says he's redeemed me with his holy precious blood and with his innocent suffering and death. And why? That I may be his own. And you see that kind of intimate expression in Jesus questioning of the disciples, you know, "Who do men say that I am?" And then, "But who do you say?" And Peter says, "You're the Christ, the Son of the living God. You're my Lord. I will die for you, and I will suffer everything rather than be torn away from you." And that was his sincere confession, born of his faith in the Lord Jesus. And yet, of course, we know that when push came to shove and he relied upon himself, he denied his Lord. But it doesn't change the fact of the intimacy with which Peter and the other disciples expressed their faith. And so part of what I'm getting at here, Todd, at the outset, is how the objective confession of faith in the triune God, in Jesus Christ our Savior, as articulated by the Creed, it's objective, it's sturdy, it's Catholic, it's what the prophetic and apostolic scriptures proclaim on the one hand, and yet on the other hand, when the Holy Spirit brings us to repentance and faith in Christ, it is a very personal faith. At the same time, it is the objective faith. And by the Word and Spirit of God, it takes ownership of us. So this is my confession. And you kind of see that throughout the apostles confessing in the Gospels and then in the book of Acts. The third article of the Creed, then, when we talk about the work of the Spirit, "I cannot by my own reason or strength believe, but the Holy Spirit has called me by the gospel." That is how God the Father revealed the truth of the confession of faith to the Apostle Peter and how he does it for us. That's why the Catechism says, in the same way, the Holy Spirit calls, gathers, enlightens, and sanctifies the whole Christian church on earth. The sacrament of holy baptism, under that question, how can water do such great things? certainly not just water, but the Word of God in and with the water does these great things. And the emphasis upon the Word of God as being the power in the water connects us then to the Creed, because it's the Word of God by which the Holy Spirit calls us to faith, and it's the Word of God that we confess. And then, of course, in Matthew 16, you have Jesus saying to Peter, I give you the keys of the kingdom. Whatever you bind on earth will be bound in heaven. Whatever you loose on earth will be loosed in heaven. So the office of the keys rests upon the foundation of that confession of faith that is the foundation for the church and the foundation for the church's ministry and the foundation for our lives as Christians. Now, I often give you citations from the Large Catechism, and we could read the entire Large Catechism if we would be so inclined, and because it's all so appropriate. But what I want to focus on today in our introduction, and we'll bear this in mind throughout, is from the preface to the Large Catechism. We're coming up on the 500th anniversary of the Large and Small Catechisms of Luther. I was so enheartened that at the convention in Phoenix, the Synod resolved with a quite dramatic vote, plurality, to observe the 500th anniversary of the catechisms. But I was disheartened when someone came to the microphone, and it was a pastor, who said, we don't need to do this. We know the catechism, we teach the catechism, as if this is not worth the effort. Now, with that in mind, I couldn't help but think of the preface to the Large Catechism and some of the things that Luther has to say there. But I begin at the beginning of that preface. A Christian profitable and necessary preface and faithful, serious encouragement from Dr. Martin Luther to all Christians, but especially to all pastors and preachers. They should daily exercise themselves in the Catechism, which is a short summary and epitome of the entire Holy Scriptures. They should always teach the Catechism. We have no small reasons for constantly preaching the Catechism, and for both desiring and begging others to teach it. For sadly, we see that many pastors and preachers are very negligent in this matter and slight both their office and this teaching. Some neglect the Catechism because of great and high art giving their mind, as they imagine, to much higher matters. But others neglect it from sheer laziness and care for their bellies. They take no other stand in the business than to act as pastors and preachers for their belly's sake. They have nothing to do but to spend and consume their wages as long as they live, just as they used to do under the papacy. They now have everything they are to preach and teach placed before them abundantly, clearly, and easily in so many helpful books. Yet these preachers are not even godly and honest enough to buy these books, or even when they have them, to look at them or read them. Oh, they are completely shameful gluttons and servants of their own bellies. They are more fit to be swineherds and dog tenders than caretakers of souls and pastors. These pastors are now released from the useless, burdensome babbling of the seven canonical hours of prayer. I wish that, instead of these, they would read each morning, noon, and evening only a page or two in the Catechism, the prayer book, the New Testament, or something else in the Bible. They should pray the Lord's Prayer for themselves and their parishioners. Then they might respond with honor and thanks to the gospel, by which they have been delivered from obvious burdens and troubles and might feel little shame. For like pigs and dogs, they take nothing more from the gospel than this lazy, deadly, shameful worldly freedom. The common people also respect the gospel, although altogether too lightly, and we accomplish nothing special, even though we work diligently. What then would be achieved if we were as negligent and lazy as we were under the papacy? To this laziness, such preachers add the shameful vice and secret infection of security and contentment. In other words, many see the catechism as a poor common teaching, which they can read through once and immediately understand. They can throw the book into a corner and be ashamed to read it again. Now, I could go on and on with reading Luther's preface there, but I read an extended quotation at the very beginning, Todd, because Luther's words about the catechism are words about the Word of God. You know, look at the Ten Commandments, the Creed, the Lord's Prayer. the text on baptism and the Lord's Supper. This is all Word of God. The explanations that Luther gives are faithful expressions of the Word of God, preaching of the Word of God, preaching of the law and of the gospel. And at the center is the righteousness of Christ, our redemption in Jesus. And what Luther is saying here is that we cannot plumb the depths of the Word of God enough. For the Word of God is the fountain and source of life. It is the means by which the Spirit creates faith, bestows upon us every grace and blessing in Christ Jesus. And Jesus' catechesis of the disciples was a catechesis in the catechism. Everything that he taught, because the catechism, at the center of it is Christ. It is a Trinitarian faith, and it is a Christocentric faith, and it centers in the redemption that we have in Christ Jesus. So let us pay close attention always to the small catechism, and let us use that as a paradigm with which we are aided in understanding and opening up the great mysteries of the faith contained throughout the scriptures, mysteries that bring about this confession: you're the Christ, the Son of the living God.
0: Pastor Peter Bender is our guest. We are looking forward to Sunday morning. According to the 3-year lectionary in Luther's catechisms, we will go to Isaiah 51, our Old Testament reading, next. What's the difference between guilt and shame? And where can we find freedom from our shame? 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
0: Welcome back to Issues, Etc. I'm Todd Wilkin. Pastor Peter Bender is our guest. We are looking forward to the 13th Sunday after Pentecost. We come to our Old Testament reading, the prophet Isaiah chapter 51, the first 6 verses.
1: Isaiah writes, "Listen to me, you who pursue righteousness, you who seek the Lord. Look to the rock from which you were hewn, and to the quarry from which you were dug. Look to Abraham your father, and to Sarah who bore you. For he was but one when I called him, that I might bless him and multiply him. For the Lord comforts Zion. He comforts all her waste places, and makes her wilderness like Eden, her desert like the garden of the Lord. Joy and gladness will be found in her, thanksgiving and the voice of song. Give attention to me, my people, and give ear to me, my nation. for a law will go out from me, and I will set my justice for a light to the peoples. My righteousness draws near. My salvation has gone out, and my arm will judge the peoples. The coastlands hope for me, and for my arm they wait. Lift up your eyes to the heavens, and look at the earth beneath. For the heavens vanish like smoke, the earth will wear out like a garment, and they who dwell in it will die in like manner. But my salvation will be forever, and my righteousness will never be dismayed.

apology while I was on vacation, and particularly focusing upon Article 4 of the Augsburg Confession and its apology, the defense of the righteousness of faith, faith in Christ alone, by the grace of God and not by works. I said Isaiah writes, but these words that he writes are the Lord's words to us. When you have listened to me, hear me, literally, that's the hearing of faith. Look to the rock, that's the looking of faith. Look to Abraham, that's the looking of faith, that I might bless him and multiply him. So you see at the beginning, pursue righteousness. What is this righteousness? It is not the righteousness of my own doing. It is the righteousness of God. The righteousness of his Son, whom the Father offered up as the atoning sacrifice for our sin. Now, Jesus is going to tell Peter in the gospel for the day, "Blessed are you, Simon Bar-Jonah. Flesh and blood has not revealed this confession of the gospel to you." And then he says, "Upon this rock I will build my church." The rock is the righteousness of Christ. The rock is the gospel of the Lord Jesus. Look to the rock from which you were hewn. It is as if the Lord were saying through Isaiah, look to Christ and to the quarry from which you were dug. So we were fashioned by Christ in the waters of holy baptism. How can water do such great things? It's not the water, but the word of God in and with the water that did these things. And then in the Isaiah prophecy, look to Abraham, your father. Who is Abraham? The one whom the Lord called from Ur of the Chaldeans to be his own special man. I will make of you a great nation. I will bless those who bless you. I will curse him who curses you. And in your seed, Abraham, all the nations of the earth will be blessed. That's the promise of the gospel, that the righteousness of God will come to sinners, will make Abraham and Sarah his special people, not by works, but by his promise. So the righteousness of faith is always faith in the promise. And the object of faith is always Christ and his gospel. So Abraham and Sarah believed the gospel. Okay. For he was but one when I called him, that I might bless him and multiply him. You see, it is by the promise of the Lord, not by Abraham and Sarah's planning and contriving and cavorting together, that brought about the blessing of salvation. In verse 3 and following, the Lord comforts Zion. That's the comfort of the gospel, the comfort of salvation, the comfort of the forgiveness of sins by grace alone, through faith in Christ alone. Zion is a reference to the church. Again, the gospel for the day, I will build my church. The gates of hell will not prevail against her as long as that church is anchored in Christ and the confession of the truth. Okay, he comforts all her waste places. He makes her wilderness like Eden. You see references to how Eden, paradise, was lost, but by the righteousness of Christ, that desert becomes the garden of the Lord again and overflows with the joy and gladness of salvation. So give attention, my people, give ear to me. There again is the call to faith to Christians. And this is where I go back to that catechism reading at the beginning. We are constantly and ever called to be a hearing people. And hearing is always a reference to faith. On the one hand, it is the word of God that creates faith. And on the other hand, it's the word of God that gives us the desire to continue to hear. And so the Lord emphasizes that in the Old Testament reading for the day. The reference to law here is not the law in the sense of the Ten Commandments, a law will go out from me, but that new word of the gospel. I will set my justice, my righteousness for a light to the peoples. Jesus is the light of the world. My righteousness draws near. Jesus draws near in his death upon the cross, whereby the whole world is declared righteous. And by the gospel, the world is called to repentance and faith. My salvation has gone out in the preaching of the gospel. My arms will judge the peoples, etc. So the end of this Old Testament reading, my salvation will be forever. Cross-reference this to what Jesus says to Peter, I will build my church. The gates of hell will not prevail against her. Nothing can overturn the righteousness or the salvation of Christ. My righteousness will never be dismayed. So this is a long kind of explanation here, I guess you would say, of just how the Lord speaks through Isaiah
calling us to hear.

0: hear the gospel of the righteousness of Christ, to believe it, to confess it, to be renewed by it, to base our life on it, and to be comforted by it in life and in death, that this gospel might be the joy of our lives.
1: 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I'm Todd Wilkin. We're looking forward to the 13th Sunday after Pentecost with Pastor Peter Bender. 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

0: We're in the battle, but the sound of the Lord's victory is echoing from heaven and from the new heaven and the new earth, and we can hear the sound. It's faintly, but it's drawing us to itself. That glory is almost here. That life is almost here. That the new heaven and the new earth are almost here.
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5: Well, the vocation of pastor, I would say, is a vocation that will bring you the greatest joy ever. 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
1: 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Welcome back to Issues Etc. I'm Todd Wilkin. We're looking forward to the 13th Sunday after Pentecost with Pastor Peter Bender. Our epistle reading is from Romans chapter 11, beginning at verse 33, and then into the 8th verse of chapter 12.
6: And I've entitled this epistle, "The Church Lives by the Grace of God." So remember, I will build my church. The gates of hell will not prevail against her. The church rests upon the foundation of the grace of God in Christ. And so Paul writes, "Oh, the depth of the riches and wisdom and knowledge of God, how unsearchable are His judgments, and how inscrutable His ways. For who has known the mind of the Lord? Or who has been His counselor? Or who has given a gift to Him that He might be repaid? For from Him and through Him and to Him are all things. To Him be glory forever. Amen. I appeal to you, therefore, brothers, by the mercies of God, to present your bodies as a living sacrifice, holy and acceptable to God, which is your spiritual worship. Do not be conformed to this world, but be transformed by the renewal of your mind, that by testing you may discern what is the will of God, what is good and acceptable and perfect. For by the grace given to me, I say to everyone among you not to think of himself more highly than he ought to think, but to think with sober judgment, each according to the measure of faith that God has assigned. For as in one body we have many members, and the members do not have all the same function, so we, though many, are one body in Christ, and individually members one of another, having gifts that differ according to the grace given to us. Let us use them, if prophecy in proportion to our faith, if service in our serving, the one who teaches in his teaching, the one who exhorts in his exhortation, the one who contributes in generosity, the one who leads with zeal, the one who does acts of mercy with cheerfulness. All right. The church lives by the grace of God. And so Paul begins this section of Romans with a doxology of the grace of God. And I think it's reflective, Todd, of the words we heard in Isaiah earlier this summer, Isaiah 55. Seek the Lord while he may be found, Isaiah writes. Call upon him while he is near. It's the sinner encouraged to seek the Lord while he may be found, and the invitation of forgiveness and grace that he holds out. Call upon him while he is near. Let the wicked forsake his way, the unrighteous man his thoughts. That's the call to repentance. Let him return to the Lord that he may have compassion on him and to our God, for he will abundantly pardon. So clearly, that section of Isaiah is talking about the call of the gospel to faith in Christ. He's called me by the gospel to repentance and faith in the same way he calls, gathers, enlightens, and sanctifies the whole Christian church on earth. The Lord will have compassion on the sinner. He will abundantly pardon the sinner. And then this, for my thoughts are not your thoughts. The Lord is talking about his thoughts that are anchored in his undeserved love for us in the grace of God. Neither are your ways my ways, declares the Lord. And so that Jesus would receive sinners and eat with them, that he would call the most notorious of sinners to repentance and faith and then freely forgive them and let them dine at his table and that he would serve them. That's a radical kind of love. Isaiah goes on, as the heavens are higher than the earth, so are my ways higher than your ways and my thoughts than your thoughts. We see that radical grace of God at work in the Old Testament patriarch Joseph, in how he treats his brothers, how he forgives them even though they wanted to destroy him. So look how this is reflected then by Paul's doxology at the end of chapter 11, before the concrete exposition of that and how it plays out in the church in chapter 12. The doxology says, oh, the depth of the riches and wisdom and knowledge of God. So what I would like to suggest is that the riches and the wisdom and the knowledge of God, those are all euphemisms or descriptions, if you will, of the riches of God's grace, the kind of wisdom that flows from the undeserved love of God, how the knowledge of the gospel is more than knowledge, but it is a mercy and compassion that we have received, which then shapes our own lives in how we deal with other sinners. How unsearchable are his judgments and how inscrutable his ways. Father, forgive them, for they know not what they do. He prayed for his enemies, those who hated him and nailed him to the cross. For who has known the mind of the Lord or who has been his counselor? No one, but in Jesus we see the mind of the Lord. Who has given a gift to him that he might be repaid? There's the rhetorical question that turns away any notion of salvation by works. For from him and through him and to him are all things. To him be glory forever and not to us. So again, articulated by Paul in this doxology is a salvation that does not come by our works. Who can repay the Lord? But a salvation that comes as a gift, and how that grace of God is, it's something that we cannot fully understand, and it can only be received by faith, that miracle of faith that the Father reveals to us in the word of the gospel. So the gift language then becomes the foundation of the exhortation that Paul then gives in the remainder of the day's epistle, where he says, I appeal to you, brothers, by the mercies of God, see, to present your bodies as a living sacrifice, holy and acceptable to God. Verse 2, do not be conformed to this world or this age, which is a works righteous age, a tit for tat, an eye for an eye, a tooth for a tooth, but be transformed by the renewal of your mind. How is our mind renewed? By the reception of the gospel of God's mercy and grace in Christ. That by testing you may discern what is the will of God. You know, how am I to treat those who sin against me, those who persecute me, those who disappoint me? I am to treat them with the same love and mercy which I myself have received. For by the grace given to me, I say to everyone among you not to think of himself more highly than he ought to think, but to think with sober judgment, each according to the measure of faith. So to the extent that we have any gifts at all, they come from the Lord. To the extent that we have any talents at all, they come from the Lord, having gifts that differ according to the grace given to us. So then what follows there is kind of, you know, if it's prophecy in proportion to our faith, if service and serving and so forth, how when Jesus talks about the building of the church, it is the gospel of God's grace in Christ that calls us to faith, and not us only, but the whole church. And it's also the grace of God that then transforms the life of the church and is the engine for that life. So I mentioned at the introduction that this epistle can remind us of the citation from Titus in the Small Catechism. You know, how can water do the great things of forgiving sin and rescuing from death and the devil? It's not the water that does it, but the Word of God in and with the water that does these things. And at the heart of that is, of course, the grace of God, freely given, unearned, undeserved, the fountain and source of our comfort and the source of our lives together within the church that Jesus Christ himself builds on the confession of the gospel.
1: We will get to the confession of St. Peter that Jesus is the Christ in Matthew 16, our gospel reading for the 13th Sunday after Pentecost, next.
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1: Pastor Peter Bender is our guest. We're looking forward to Sunday morning according to the three-year lectionary in Luther's Catechism, the 13th Sunday after Pentecost. Pastor Bender, our gospel reading you've mentioned many times here, Matthew 16, 13 through 20. Now, when Jesus came into the district of Caesarea Philippi, he asked his disciples, "Who do people say that the Son of Man is?" And they said to him, "Some say John the Baptist, others say Elijah, and others Jeremiah or one of the prophets." He said to them, "But who do you say that I am?" Simon Peter replied, "You are the Christ, the Son of the living God." And Jesus answered him, "Blessed are you, Simon Bar-Jonah, for flesh and blood has not revealed this to you, but my Father who is in heaven. And I tell you, you are Peter, and on this rock I will build my church, and the gates of hell shall not prevail against it. I will give you the keys of the kingdom, and whatever you bind on earth shall be bound in heaven, and whatever you loose on earth shall be loosed in heaven." then he strictly charged the disciples to tell no one that he was the Christ.
6: I like to call this the retreat to Caesarea Philippi. Jesus took the disciples to the north of Galilee. And what preceded this particular retreat was Jesus' warning of the doctrine of the Pharisees and Sadducees who had demanded of him a sign. The context of the retreat to Caesarea Philippi and what goes on there should be informed by the portion in the Gospel of Matthew from which it comes. Immediately prior to this retreat, then Jesus had said to the disciples, to the Sadducees and the Pharisees in the presence of the disciples, who were demanding a sign, he says, "No sign will be given to you except the sign of Jonah." Now, what is the sign of Jonah? Jesus' death and resurrection is the sign of Jonah. It's as if Jesus were saying to them, look, I'm not going to give you any more miracles, but one sign. As Jonah was hurled into the sea, the raging sea, and swallowed up by the great fish and vomited up on the third day, so the Son of Man will be crucified and the third day will rise again. So the ultimate expression of the grace of God and of his righteousness with the Sadducees and Pharisees rejected is the death and resurrection of Jesus himself for those same scribes and Pharisees. So what is the doctrine of the Pharisees and the Sadducees, which Jesus calls, you know, bread, beware of the leaven, or the bread of the Pharisees and the Sadducees? Their doctrine is the rejection of the grace of God. Their doctrine is the rejection of the righteousness of God. Their doctrine is salvation by works. So Jesus' entire ministry, his preaching and miracles, taught the doctrine of the grace of God, the opposite of the doctrine of the Pharisees and Sadducees. Jesus highlights this in his reference to the feeding of the 4,000 and the feeding of the 5,000 that had not only preceded this, he makes reference to it immediately prior to this retreat in Caesarea Philippi. That context, I think, is very helpful in understanding the exchange that happens during this retreat. It's the third year of Jesus' ministry. So the disciples have heard and seen much. And what they saw and heard embodied and fulfilled the entire Old Testament scriptures. I say it embodied and it fulfilled because not only in what Jesus said, but in what he did and in the miracles that he performed. You remember John the Baptist sending his disciples to Jesus when John is in prison, "Are you the coming one or do we look for another?" And Jesus says, "Go and tell John the things that you hear and see." So he embodied the Old Testament scriptures. That's how they were to know that he indeed was the Christ, the Son of the living God. Now, Jesus refers to himself as the Son of Man. He does this a lot throughout the Gospels. The Son of Man is a phrase used a lot in the Old Testament, but most often in the prophet Ezekiel. It's used some 93 times by Ezekiel. I find it interesting that Ezekiel's name means God strengthens. And often you can look at all of the Old Testament prophets in some way, shape, manner, or form as embodying or being a precursor of Jesus' ministry. So Moses, for example, the greatest of the prophets, he says, "The Lord will raise up for you a prophet like me, him you will hear." And when Jesus goes up on the mountain, feeds the 5,000, and comes down off of the mountain, cleanses the leper, he is the prophet like Moses. Or like Ezekiel, who refers to himself over and over again as the Son of Man. And I think that's an interesting expression. And what you find in Ezekiel is that that use of the Son of Man phraseology is extremely instructive to understand something about Jesus in his ministry as not only Son of God, but also Son of Man, true God and true man, as the second article of the Creed articulates. So just taking the first seven uses in Ezekiel's prophecy is kind of instructive. Let me go through those. Ezekiel 2, verse 1. He said to me, Son of man, stand on your feet, and I will speak to you. Notice the emphasis upon the word. And standing, it's the standing upon the word. We're going to talk about the Apostle Peter's confession. It is the confession that is the foundation upon which we stand. Second reference from Ezekiel 2, verse 3. And he said to me, Son of man, I send you to the people of Israel, to nations of rebels who have rebelled against me. They and their fathers have transgressed against me to this very day. Now, those words apply to Ezekiel the prophet, who was sent to the people of Israel, but how much more to Jesus, who was sent to the people of Israel? How often I would have gathered you to myself as a hen gathers her brood. And he sent to preach, as Jesus was sent to preach. The third reference from Ezekiel 2, verse 6. And you, son of man, be not afraid of them, nor be afraid of their words. Though briars and thorns are with you, and you sit on scorpions, be not afraid of their words, nor be dismayed at their looks, for they are a rebellious house. You think of the Father's encouragement of the Son to stand upon the word that the Father gave him and not to be afraid of his persecutors. The fourth reference in Ezekiel 2, verse 8, But you, son of man, hear what I say to you. Be not rebellious like that rebellious house. Open your mouth and eat what I give to you. So we should think of Jesus as the quintessential man of faith. What Adam, the first man, failed to be, the man of faith who clung tenaciously to the word of God, Jesus is in every sense the man of faith. And he receives the word, and then he opens his mouth to give what he has eaten. And this concept of eating the word is drawn out here in the prophecy from Ezekiel. Fifth reference, Ezekiel 3, verse 1. And he said to me, Son of man, eat whatever you find here. Eat this scroll, and go speak to the house of Israel. There's that concept of eating the word. You think about the collect, we should read Mark, learn, and inwardly digest the word of God. The sixth reference, and he said to me, Son of man, feed your belly with this scroll, and I give you and fill your stomach with it. Then I ate it, and it was in my mouth as sweet as honey. There's Ezekiel 3, verse 3. The word of God as sweet as honey. It certainly was for Jesus, and it marks his faithfulness as the Son of man for us. And then the seventh and final reference that I'll cite, I'm not going to go through all 93, don't worry. He said to me, Son of man, go to the house of Israel and speak with my words to them. So this emphasis upon hearing, receiving, eating the word of God, and then speaking it. And one point in Ezekiel's prophecy, he said, until I preached the word that God gave me to preach, I got a bellyache until I preached it. So Jesus says, who do men say that I, the Son of Man, am? He is the man of faith, the man who heard the word of his Father and was faithful unto death, even the death of the cross. That's why God the Father highly exalted him. Okay, who do men say that I, the Son of Man, am? Some say John the Baptist, Elijah, Jeremiah, or one of the prophets. Why was this their conclusion? You know, they didn't say something like, some say Herod Antipas, or some say Pontius Pilate, or some say Caiaphas, or some say some other contemporary figure. No, all of those listed are canonical figures. Why was this their conclusion? Because Jesus preached the way those prophets preached. Jesus lived the way those men lived. Jesus performed the miracles and signs that they performed. The disciples witnessed all of this. But what all of this testifies to is what Peter will then confess. You are the Christ, the Son of the living God. So Jesus says, but who do you say that I am? You are the Christ, the Son of the living God. This confession of Peter, I would like to argue, is the basis for the foundational confession of faith that Jesus is Lord. You're the Christ, the Son of the living God. Jesus is Lord. He is Yahweh, the Lord who appeared to Moses at the burning bush, the God of the promise of salvation for his people. It is a Trinitarian confession. The Son of Man, who is true man, is also the Son of God, true God. You can see the seedbed for what we now call the Apostles' Creed. And look at how this is handled in the Apostles' Creed itself. I believe in God the Father, Almighty, maker of heaven and earth. When you reference Father in the first article, immediately implied is the Son of the second article, and in Jesus Christ, His only Son, our Lord, who was conceived by the Holy Spirit. So Jesus is Lord. He is God the Son, God of God, light of light, very God of very God, begotten, not made, of one substance with the Father, by whom all things were made. So Jesus declares then, after Peter makes this confession of the truth, blessed are you, Simon Bar-Jonah. Blessed. That word blessed always is a word that refers to the grace of God being bestowed, not on the basis of merit, but as gift. Blessed, because this confession of faith was not in any way, shape, manner, or form revealed by flesh and blood, but by Jesus' Father in heaven. And here then is a reference to the Holy Spirit implied in what Jesus teaches. For it is the Spirit by whom the Father revealed His Son to the disciples. Again, we can think of the explanation from the Catechism, third article. I cannot by my own reason or strength believe, but the Holy Spirit has called me by the gospel. Now, I'd like to ask this question. What is the significance of Jesus calling Peter Simon Bar-Jonah? Now, surely Simon was the name given to him at his circumcision, 8 days of age. Bar means son of Jonah. You could say, well, Jonah's his father. But there's evidence from the Gospel of John to suggest that the name of Simon Peter's father was actually John and not Jonah. Is this a play on words, where John is changed by Jesus to Jonah to teach something specific? And I would suggest yes. Jonah was referred to in the earlier discussion that I mentioned with the Pharisees and the Sadducees. Their doctrine, they demanded a sign. No sign will be given to you except the sign of Jonah. When the prophet Jonah was hurled into the raging sea and swallowed up by the enormous fish, it was a sign of the death of Christ. And when Jonah was vomited up on dry ground on the third day, it was a sign of the resurrection of the Christ. So I would argue that when Jesus says, blessed are you, Simon Bar-Jonah, he is in essence declaring that the death and resurrection of the Christ is at the heart of the confession of faith that Peter just made. Does Peter realize that? No. In fact, if we were to read on in chapter 16, when Jesus starts to talk explicitly about his suffering and death and resurrection, Peter will say, God forbid, this must never happen. So Peter doesn't understand the full weight of his confession. And I find this very instructive for us, as well as comforting. When we confess the truth of the gospel, on the one hand, we know it, we believe it, we articulate it. When we confess the doctrine that is there in the creed and the explanations from the three articles in the small catechism, we know it and we believe it, we've learned it by heart, and yet we don't fully understand it. We don't fully grasp the significance of it and its impact throughout our lives. So here, Peter is absolutely sincere. You're the Christ, the Son of the living God. Peter, guess what? At the heart of that confession that you just made, which is the truth, is my death and resurrection. So this is always the case. Whenever the church confesses anything, about anything, that is from God's word, it is always centered in the death and resurrection of Jesus. It is always that foundation by which we understand all of Christian doctrine. That's what brings the unity of the faith. Even when we're talking about marriage and family, husbands, love your wives as Christ loved the church. Wives, submit to your husband as the church submits to Christ and allows him to love her. So every aspect of Christian doctrine that we confess is anchored or rests upon the foundation of the death and resurrection of Jesus. Okay, Peter is called then the rock. Masculine case, Petros in the Greek, because the rock, Petra, feminine case, is the confession that he made which serves as the foundation of the church. This is the church's authority, not the papacy or any other form of church government, not myself, not a particular pastor. This confession, that is the authority of the church, the authority of the confession of the apostles and prophets, which has Jesus' death and resurrection at its center. Hell cannot prevail against this confession of Jesus Christ. Hell often conquers and overcomes denominations, individual Christians, various ministers of the gospel, but hell cannot prevail against the confession of the truth of Jesus Christ. And this is why I'm a Lutheran, Todd, and I'm not a Roman Catholic, and I'm not some Protestant, because the authority of the church and the foundation for the church is the truth of the gospel of Jesus Christ. And that's an enormously comforting promise. We invest our confidence not in any man, but in the man Christ Jesus, who is revealed to us in the confession of the truth. Jesus speaks to Peter about the office of the keys, the binding key withholding forgiveness, and the loosing key forgiving sin, in no other way than by the faithful use of the Word of God according to this confession of the truth. So we could spend a lot of time talking about the office of the keys here. But the important thing that I want to emphasize is that it rests upon that confession of the truth of the gospel of Jesus Christ. Jesus is preemptively speaking then in this mention of the office of the keys of the apostles' future ministry and of the ministry of the church today, giving us comforting promises that where the Word of God is administered according to Christ's institution, there He is at work. They were not to tell others. I find this interesting that Jesus is the Christ. Why? I would submit because they're still not ready. And Peter makes that clear in just a few short verses when he ends up denying the death and resurrection of the Christ. Their training had not yet been completed. Jesus had not yet died. He had not yet been raised from the dead. They had not yet received the outpouring of the Holy Spirit on Pentecost, whereby they would be enabled to be faithful. So, in summation here for this Sunday in this gospel reading, Todd, the great comfort is ours through the objective confession of the truth, rather than in any human being, institution, or organization, or church hierarchy, or structure. Our comfort, our confidence, our certainty comes from that Word of God, that truth that is outside of ourselves, but by a miracle of the Holy Spirit becomes personal to each one of us. It is this truth that creates faith. It is this truth that we believe. It is this truth that gives us comfort. And it is this truth that we confess. It is this truth upon which the true church of Jesus Christ is truly built.
10: With about a minute here, what would you say about our collect for this coming Sunday?
6: It's a lovely collect. I use it for catechumens at the beginning of their adult instruction especially. You'll notice language from John 17, where Jesus says, "Whom to know is eternal life, to know you and your Son, Jesus Christ, whom you have sent." And John 14, where he says, "I am the way, the truth, and the life." And then our gospel for the day, where Peter confesses rightly, "You're the Christ, the Son of the living God." So the collect says, "Almighty God, whom to know is everlasting life, grant us to know your Son, Jesus, to be the way, the truth, and the life, that we may boldly confess him to be the Christ and steadfastly walk in the way that leads to life eternal. Through the same Jesus Christ, our Lord, who lives and reigns with you in the Holy Spirit, one God, now and forever. Amen."
10: Pastor Peter Bender is pastor of Peace Lutheran Church in Sussex, Wisconsin, and director of the Concordia Catechetical Academy. Peter, thanks.
6: Thank you, Todd.
10: Wednesday on Issues Etc., we'll discuss humanoid robots with Dr. Trevor Sutton. 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I'm Todd Wilkin. 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
7: So, he is both omnipotent and, to coin a horrible term, unfigure-outable. 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
7: The grace of our Lord Jesus Christ, the love of God, and the communion of the Holy Spirit be with you all. Amen. Greetings, people loved by God. Well, in our last study, we considered Psalm 146, the second of the Laudate Psalms. In it, we heard the psalmist urge us toward praise of the Lord, and he not only urged us, but urged his own soul also. He expressed his determination to praise the Lord as long as he lived, to sing praises to God as long as he had his being. St. Augustine, you will recall, corrected any notion that this was merely a reference to praising God in earthly life. No, what begins here reaches its culmination there. And God has made us for his praise, and our souls never find peace till they rest in him, singing his praises. Against the lives of praise, we were warned off from an obsession with, well, I guess we'd have to call it politics, placing trust in any prince, in any child of man, who, like us, is grave-bound, and whose grandiose plans and promises all come crashing down with their last breath. Rather than trusting in mortals, we were exhorted to trust in the God of Jacob, you know, the one who made the earth, the sea, and every blasted thing in them, the God who keeps his promises forever, executing justice for the oppressed and giving food to the hungry and setting the prisoners free and opening the eyes of the blind. That is, the Lord Jesus, who came among us to free us from the prison of sin and death and open our eyes to the great grace of his Father. He's the one who watches over the way of us pilgrims, us sojourners, and who is a shield of defense to the widow and the orphan, and who promises at the end to bring the way of the wicked to ruin. He's the God who reigns forever in his Zion, in his holy Christian church. And it is to him that we sing our praises. Moving on into the next psalm, a reading from Psalm 147, starting at the first verse. Praise the Lord, for it is good to sing praises to our God, for it is pleasant, and a song of praise is fitting. The Lord builds up Jerusalem. He gathers the outcasts of Israel. He heals the brokenhearted and binds up their wounds. He determines the number of the stars. He gives to all of them their names. Great is our Lord and abundant in power. His understanding is beyond measure. The Lord lifts up the humble. He cast the wicked to the ground. Sing to the Lord with thanksgiving. Make melody to our God on the lyre. He covers the heavens with clouds. He prepares rain for the earth. He makes grass grow on the hills. He gives to the beasts their food and to the young ravens that cry. His delight is not in the strength of the horse, nor his pleasure in the legs of a man, but the Lord takes pleasure in those who fear him, in those who hope in his steadfast love. Psalm 147, verses 1 through 11. Let us pray. You, O Lord, are merciful and gracious. You have given us the knowledge of your free grace in Jesus Christ. Grant us also grateful hearts, which delight to offer you the true sacrifice of thanksgiving and praise, and also deign to graciously accept these our sacrifices as our bounden duty, through the same Jesus Christ, your Son, our Lord, who lives and reigns with you in the Holy Spirit, one God, now and forever. Amen. Well, are you ready to dig into the 147th Psalm? Let's ponder these joyous verses. Verse 1, praise the Lord, for it is good to sing praises to our God, for it is pleasant and a song of praise is fitting. I think I pointed out last time that the Greek and Latin versions actually join together Psalm 9 and 10 as a single psalm, and then split into two Psalm 147, counting another psalm beginning at verse 12. Hence, you still end up with 150 psalms, but that's why in some older writings, the numberings throughout much of the Psalter are off by one. They just use the Greek or the Latin enumeration. Now, once again, the psalmist begins with an exhortation to praise the Lord, which, as we've seen a number of times, is essentially an invitation to enjoy him. And so the psalmist immediately adds that it's good to sing praises to our God. Not just good, it's pleasant. We might say, it's a blast and a half. And most of all, it's fitting. That is proper and right. It's actually our duty. And where duty and pleasure combine, hey, you got a win-win situation, which is awesome. But do note that this is all about singing praises to God, not speaking them. It's truly one of the oddest practices that ever came to be, where people would speak the Psalter responsively, speaking the words of this psalm, and thus specifically not doing what the psalmist declared to be good, singing to the Lord together. The church across many centuries devised all sorts of ways to sing the psalms. There's, of course, the Gregorian chant, which many Americans find to be a bit challenging, but which can be accomplished with some diligent work. If you want to learn how to do that, there is no better resource than llpb.us. There, you can find ample resources for learning to chant the King James Psalter in the old Roman way. But there's also the beauty of Anglican chant, which most often uses the old Coverdale Psalter. And then there are metrical paraphrases, and last but not least, the simple and easy-to-learn tones that are employed in our own Lutheran service book. In short, we have so many resources to enter into the joys of psalm singing that we have zero excuse to refuse to heed the psalmist's invitation. But what is he exhorting us to praise the Lord about? Well, listen, verse 2. The Lord builds up Jerusalem. He gathers the outcasts of Israel. Jerusalem and Israel, as we'll hear by the final verses of this psalm, are uniquely the place where the Word of God operates. We're thus completely justified to hear either term as an expression for the Holy Christian Church, for that is where the Lord builds up his people and assembles them from their outcast status and brings them into their true home. And it's also a place of salvation or healing. Thus, verse 3, he heals the brokenhearted and binds up their wounds. So who are the brokenhearted, and what are these wounds which they bear? St. Jerome rendered that in the Vulgate with, qui sanat contritos corde, who heals the contrite of heart. So the brokenhearted ought to be understood as the penitent, as those who grieve over their sin and know that those sins have indeed wounded them, not merely the original sin in which each human life, save our Lord's, was conceived, but also the damage we continually inflict on ourselves by our sins of action or inaction of thought, what the theologians called actual sins. The church then gathers together, not a people who have their act together, but the exact opposite, a people who know that they've made a mess of everything and who grieve over that. God brings them into his home to give them healing for their wounds. As we heard back in Psalm 51, the sacrifices of God are a broken spirit, a broken and contrite heart, O God, you will not despise. And the healing that he gives us from this is to sing over us his love song, just like you hear in Zephaniah 3:17. The Lord your God is in your midst, a mighty one who will save. He will rejoice over you with gladness. He will quiet you with his love. He will exalt over you with loud singing. We in the church effectively sing after him the lullaby which he has sung over us in his Son, who gathered the outcasts by welcoming sinners and eating with them. See Luke 15:1 and following. The 5th century monk Cassiodorus expressed this so well. This contrition is aimed at renewal and leads to a full recovery. What transcends every blessing, it admits the physician who grants eternal health. Oh, what a blessed hospital the church is then. Here the Lord continues to gather contrite sinners to himself, to heal their wounds, and to do so by singing over them his own love song, which they then get to sing along and sing over each other. Verse 4. He determines the number of the stars. He gives to all of them their names. That means that the one who gathers and heals is the very mighty Creator himself. He knows each of the myriad heavenly lights and can call each one by its name. And in the same way, he knows you and your name. And he has exerted his mighty power toward your healing, your salvation. Verse 5. Great is our Lord and abundant in power. His understanding is beyond measure. So he is both omnipotent and, to coin a horrible term, unfigure-outable. Stop trying to squeeze him into your little mind. That's a hopeless task. He's forever beyond those limits. So while there is much about him you cannot know, and you do not know, what he reveals to you so that you can know it, and know it for certain. Such as this, verse 6. The Lord lifts up the humble. He casts the wicked to the ground. Now, using the rules of Hebrew parallelism, we see that the wicked are precisely those who are not humble. They lift themselves up, exalt themselves, and so the Lord abases them. On the other hand, the humble are the contrite, who know that they stand before God as nothing but beggars. They have nothing to offer but their sins. And it is these humble people, that he delights to exalt. Isn't this exactly what Jesus said in Matthew 23, verse 12? Whoever exalts himself will be humbled, and whoever humbles himself will be exalted. Verse 7. Sing to the Lord with thanksgiving, make melody to our God on the lyre. That is, in view of the fact, O humble, that he lifts you up, that he raises you to heights beyond your imagining, bidding you welcome to his family, to feast at his table, to rejoice in the eternal home which he's built and provided for you. Sing with joy your thanksgiving to God. Make music to your benefactor, who has shown such amazing mercy to you. Verse 8. He covers the heavens with clouds. He prepares rain for the earth. He makes grass grow on the hills. No, his steadfast love is not limited to the children of men. It extends also to the very earth itself, and every drop of rain testifies to his providential care. I wish he would kind of cut back on making the grass grow at the moment. But we also learn, verse 9, He gives to the beasts their food, and to the young ravens that cry, verse 10, his delight is not in the strength of the horse, nor his pleasure in the legs of a man, verse 11, but the Lord takes pleasure in those who fear him, and those who hope in his steadfast love. These words find their place in our catechism too, as you recall. They are the verses that we recite together at table after we ourselves have been nourished from his bounty, preceded by the verse from Psalm 136, verse 1. Give thanks to the Lord, for he is good, his love endures forever. So, when we stop at the end of the meal to return our thanks, we do so not just for what we have received, but the Word of God lifts up our minds to ponder the bountiful feast which God sets before the whole of his creation. Now, that's where we're going to hit the pause button for today. Next, the remainder of this psalm, which, as has been pointed out, the church tended to treat as its own discrete psalm, numbering it Psalm 147. Till next time, people loved by God, the Lord bless you and keep you. The Lord make his face shine on you and be gracious to you. The Lord lift up his countenance upon you and give you peace. Amen.
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15: I do believe in our high schools, in our middle schools, in our universities, we should continue to have the tradition that we've been having in this country for years. And we have a women's facility and a men's facility. You know, it's worked out pretty well, and I don't think we need any further government interference. The confusion by the national media and the New York Times of Indiana Religious Freedom Bill, Mississippi, and Georgia Religious Freedom Bill, that's not the case. This was basically a restroom privacy issue.
14: That's North Carolina Governor Pat McCrory speaking on NBC's Meet the Press about a state law barring transgender access to bathroom facilities. Yet another line drawn in the sexual revolution and in the culture war. It's something that, well, someone's going to say, do I have to worry about that? I sit here in this radio studio in the very center of the country, a rather insulated Midwestern small town. There's still going to be a boys' room, still going to be a girls' room. There's no confusion between the two. The symbolism remains the same. He calls it a tradition. It's common sense to many people. Let the people in New York and San Francisco worry about who goes into the boys' room and the girls' room. We'll just have boys' and girls' facilities as we always have. Can we say that anymore, even here in the insulated Midwest? Greetings and welcome to Issues Etc. live this Wednesday afternoon, April the 20th. I'm Todd Wilkin. Thanks for tuning us in. Aaron Wolf is going to be joining us. He is managing editor of Chronicles, a magazine of American culture, to talk about gender-neutral bathrooms and the debate that continues nationwide over such things. A little bit later, we'll get an update on the November elections with Mark Hemingway of the Weekly Standard and Molly Hemingway of the Federalist. Dr. Curtis Giese will join us, author of the Concordia Commentary on 2 Peter and Jude. We're going to talk about Jesus' descent into hell. Was it to suffer? Was it to give the souls there a second chance? We'll answer those questions. Then we'll talk about media coverage of an allegedly anti-gay cake sold by a Whole Foods.

0: 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Joining us to talk about the legal battle and the cultural battle over gender-neutral bathrooms, Aaron Wolf, managing editor of Chronicles, a magazine of American culture, and author of a recent column in Chronicles titled See Dick Potty. Aaron, welcome back to Issues Etc.
1: Thank you, Pastor Todd. It's good to be back. And you know, you say that title, and then I think about how my wife read that and said, why do you put titles like that on pieces? But, you know, I wanted to grab people's attention because I do think that this is coming everywhere in the United States. There's the fact that it is present in many places, like Janesville, Wisconsin, like the fact that the Tennessee just today backed out of the legislation that was proposed and being debated on the question of you know, putting a law in place that says women's rooms are for women and men's rooms are for men, because, as the sponsor of the legislation said, they are afraid that the moment that the ink is dry on the bill, that they will be sued, and they are right, because that is what's happening and has happened most famously in North Carolina. So the reality is now before us. And I think I wanted to address that in the article, but I also wanted to say, what is to stop? What is the moral and legal reasoning that anyone could use to stop such a thing from passing? And I don't think that in our current legal and cultural climate that there is anything.
0: Now, you also point out in the article that while the current legal kind of litigious threats are coming, they're not only anticipated, they're real. When a law like this is passed, then there are all kinds of threats that descend upon a state. This isn't something that started with the threats of legal action. You say this debate was lost some time ago. How so?
1: It was lost, I think, when the overall question of transgender identity was sort of accepted as settled among the average Americans. And the way that you see this come into play even now, and I mentioned in the article that I watched the debate that happened before the city council in Janesville, Wisconsin. This is the home of House Speaker Paul Ryan, and in the city council debates this, and then they bring forward, you know, members of the community to talk about it. And nearly to a man or woman, when they take the stand, they would say, they were all against it, and they were all against the measure, but they'd take the stand and they would say, well, I want to start off by saying that I have deep sympathy for the transgendered, and I don't want to discriminate against them. But, and then they would go on to make the standard argument about have perverts and sex offenders in bathrooms. But by admitting that, they're sort of going along with this seemingly foregone conclusion, which is not a foregone conclusion at all, that there is such a thing as the transgendered in our society, and that recognizing these people who are at minimum suffering from some kind of mental illness, and I say minimum because I think from a Christian point of view, we could perhaps make a case that something diabolical is going on as well. And I talk about some of that in the article, but we're talking about someone who at minimum has a mental illness, and yet because of the sexual revolution, because of our need

0: away with any kind of traditional so-called gender, we really mean sex, distinctions, that we simply cannot tell these people that it's not socially acceptable for you, if you are a man, to dress and behave publicly as a woman. And so what happens is that we have to turn around then as a society and embrace the delusion of this mental illness, and even go as far as to make these forced public accommodations for this mental illness. I mean, imagine, I worked years ago in the mental health industry, and I worked with schizophrenics. I had a guy there who thought that he was the fifth Beatle, and that Paul McCartney had stolen all of their hits from him. And, you know, he lived in this delusion. And the last thing that any of the mental health professionals there would do is play along with it. Oh, yes, Leon, that's right. You were the fifth Beatle. And, why don't you sing us one of your hits? I mean, we don't do that. There was medication. There was therapy. There was an attempt at a treatment plan. But because of the sexual revolution and because we cannot abide any public affirmation of natural law anymore, we somehow now have to live with and even promote the delusion that is now called transgenderism.
1: So the best response, it sounds like you're saying, would be to simply say, folks, let's just admit what people are asking for here. Obviously, this is a symbolic action that is an attempt at trying to either normalize or socially affirm transgenderism. What they're asking for is irrational.
0: Yeah, well, exactly. I mean, and I would say harmful even to the people with these mental illnesses. And this is the kind of thing that when you see in the medical community that you have doctors. This was a big deal a year ago when all of this really lit up, and there was a Wall Street Journal article passed around from a Johns Hopkins University physician who had said that all of the evidence suggests that playing along, and especially with performing these surgeries on people who identify as transgendered, was doing them more harm, just statistically, that the rates of suicide, which is always brought up in the kind of propaganda that, if we don't play along, then there's this high rate of suicide, and then we ignore the fact that we have an even higher rate of suicide among those who go through these barbaric surgeries. But it is harmful to play along with it because it is fundamentally against nature.
1: Talk, if you would, about the Pandora's box of self-identification.
0: Yeah, well, this is the... I had this little parenthetical in the piece where I said the LGB is always attached to the T. And it's interesting that societally we just sort of ignore the fact that the T part is not even clinically considered in the same sort of manner, the same mechanism, the same sort of causality as the LGB part. Why? Because again, we're not really interested in what causes these things and how to help these people. We're interested in blessing it as a society because the majority of Americans are not in any way LGB or T, and yet we have radically transformed our society in order to not just to accommodate them, but to celebrate them. In the same way that the feminists of the late 70s would say that I may not be a lesbian, but I wish I were, because lesbianism is sort of like the ultimate denial of, well, they would say male patriarchy, but really they mean natural law. And so when we open up, as you said rightly, this sort of Pandora's box of open acceptance of this identity that is really contra naturam, contra nature, then there is nothing in the way. There is no principle that we can appeal to, no transcendent truth that says they don't deserve whatever they want. And so that's why I wrote, not in some philosophical sense about inevitability, but in sort of the political sense, that gay marriage, so-called, was inevitable, because we don't have, as a people, in this vast country, the United States, with so many different cultures within it, we don't have any common sort of acknowledgement of natural law, of a natural order, set aside whether we then go on to ascribe that to the one true God, Father, Son, and Holy Spirit, who actually put it all in place. Every pagan society of the past has built its laws off of traditions rooted in the natural law. This is something C.S. Lewis talks about, and he refers to the Tao. And he has a neat little section at the end of The Abolition of Man where he lists all of these sort of positive laws from cultures throughout the history of the world and shows how they all share this kind of common acknowledgement of natural law. And so the difference today, of course, that doesn't mean there are perfect societies. You know, they would violate those principles and make exceptions for the wealthy and for the powerful, but they all sort of shared this common core, if you will. But what's happened today is we've gone in a completely different direction in the modern world, where we don't want to acknowledge that there's this transcendent truth that goes beyond what the will of the majority is. And so, you know, what means something to us now is statistics. And if you say, well, no society in the history of the world has ever gone the direction we're going by redefining marriage or by giving this exalted status to people who are engaged in perversions. Well, the response is always in our culture to say, well, that's just religion, and see, we have this great wall of separation and all that, so you're appealing to religion. Well, actually, you don't have to. You can just appeal to the natural law, and that's really why it is a Pandora's box, because once you sort of go on record denying that natural law is foundational for positive law, then there really is nothing but sort of popular feeling and sentiment to stop things. And we've seen how our society can quickly turn popular sentiment and feeling through entertainment.
1: Aaron Wolf is our guest on this Wednesday afternoon, April the 20th. We're talking about the gender-neutral bathroom debate. Managing editor of Chronicles, a magazine of American culture. When we come back, it sounds like with the abandonment of natural law, what Aaron is describing is the abandonment of all limiting principles. There's nothing to stop anything anymore. We'll be right back.

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0: Welcome back to Issues Etc. I'm Todd Wilken. We're talking about the gender-neutral bathroom debate on this Wednesday afternoon, April the 20th. Aaron Wolf of Chronicles Magazine is our guest. I'm wondering about the kind of the legal atmosphere, because a lot of this does come in the context. We get these hand-wringing politicians who are otherwise conservative saying, you know, look, we're just going to get sued if we do this. So they simply permit these things to happen. But it's all under the larger umbrella of kind of the legal atmosphere that has been set by the highest court in the land. Do you think that Obergefell and the sanctioning of same-sex marriage nationwide has accelerated this, deepened this, done something to this movement?
1: I think it's safe to say it has accelerated it. And yet I just drop back into the fact that it accelerated something that already had momentum. And you talk about the legal aspect of it. I may be in the minority here among conservatives when I say that I don't think I think that we have to on some level make the argument for religious liberty when it comes to some of this stuff, in the sense that it's sort of what we have to work with as sort of an immediate way to slow down, you know, if your city council makes one of these resolutions and then they immediately come at you with, okay, well, your church is a public place, and so obviously you're going to have to make your bathrooms transgender friendly. And so then I suppose we can at that point try to fight by appealing to religious liberty. But I do not think that this is the winning or winsome argument that is going to turn the tide at all for us in this country on these questions, because the whole concept itself of religious liberty, we're so used to it in the American context, and especially when we kind of embrace an ideological history of how this country was founded, and we kind of go with, you know, the melting pot and all of these religious groups that came together and were willing to coexist, et cetera, et cetera. But I just don't think that we're getting the full picture when we think that way, because really, the religious liberty can only work and has only ever worked in a very limited sense, in the sense where you have, again, this sort of common core of affirmation of certain things. And really, in this country, they were all sort of Protestant and more or less Reformed Christians in the colonies, with the exception of Maryland. And so when you think about the environment that our founding fathers had, and we put together the Constitution and all that's happened to it since then, we've seen by degrees this massive cultural shift away from our common and though diverse commitments to Christianity, both in the public square and in private. And so now we are left to assume that this concept of religious liberty and tolerance is something that can be exported anywhere, that it can exist in a society where you have Muslims, for example, of various degrees of seriousness when it comes to the Quran, and all sorts of other non-Christian faiths. And it doesn't work, and we're seeing that it doesn't work, nor does it work anywhere where we try to export it. And so I think that for conservatives who start to see the dominoes fall, we have to retrench on this stuff, and we have to start thinking more deeply about even our own children, and teaching them very plainly and clearly not what the Bible says, what our theology of our denominations gives witness to, what the traditions of Western society have always been, and particularly the whole concept of natural law, and that this is sort of essential for us to live together in a society, to have some basis on which to judge morality other than public opinion.
0: Finally, with about a minute or so here, make the case for us as simply as you can that there's absolutely nothing neutral about so-called gender neutrality.
1: Well, because gender neutrality assumes certain things about the basis of society, what it means to be a man and what it means to be a woman. And we cannot function as a society as the question of whether or not we allow perverts in the bathrooms, whether a man can put on a dress and walk in and say, "Today I identify as a woman," and it's already happening. The laws in New York City are very clear now that this is a hate crime. If you see someone who identifies one way, even if it's just today, and say, "Why are you in this restroom?" or "Why is it that today you want to use a feminine name when yesterday you wanted to use a male name?" And so you see that without a basis of natural law, without a sense that transcends public opinion, that says, "This is what a man is, this is what a woman is," then we only have sort of popular mood on which to base major moral decisions. So things like the potential of crimes against children in bathrooms, just the possibility, the potentiality that has to be ignored because our principle is that we can't say no to anyone. And this is something that we know cannot be sustained in our society.
0: Aaron Wolf is managing editor of Chronicles, a magazine of American culture. He's author of a recent column for Chronicles titled "See Dick Potty." You can read it at our website, issuesztc.org. 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Aaron, thank you very much for being our guest.
1: It's my pleasure. Thank you.
0: Well, one of the biggest battlegrounds of the culture wars today. No, it's not the battlegrounds. It's really behind the enemy lines already. And you're sending your kids there for a good education, the university and the college system. You have to get that education for them. 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When we come back, we're going to spend some time with Mark and Molly Hemingway getting our weekly update on the November elections. We'll find out what happened in the state of New York last night on the Democratic and on the Republican side and what it means for the future of the White House. Stay tuned.

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1: Pastor Jonathan Fisk talking about his presentation at this summer's Issues Etc. Making the Case Conference.
0: Answer that with the Lord's Prayer's teaching about what we pray for. When we study the prayer attentively, we find in its words a beautiful mirror of the desire that faith in the Lord Jesus gives us to see the Ten Commandments fulfilled not just in Jesus on the cross, but also then among us. So often today, Christian prayer puts all of its marbles on asking just for daily bread. But there is so much we lose when we have only such hopes for this life. So what we're going to do this June is come back and be humiliated in repentance before our Lord and ask Him, teach us to pray, and we know we will receive what we ask according to His Word.
1: You can meet and hear Jonathan Fisk making the case for the Lord's Prayer Friday, June 10th and Saturday, June 11th at the Issues Etc. Making the Case Conference in Collinsville, Illinois. For more information, visit issuesetc.org.
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7: They pray on church on Sunday and then pray on people the rest of the week. Mm-hmm. And while we're doing the Lord's work by ministering to the needs of God's creation, they are ignoring those needs, which is to dishonor the God who made them.
8: You had an incentive, a financial incentive, to treat a lot of people fairly, because then you retained your broad readership and advertising base. But if you take ads out of that, all of a sudden now we live in an age where what you want is to increase the size of your choir.
9: If you've had an abortion, it is forgivable. I tell you right now, the blood of Jesus Christ, God's Son, cleanses us from all our sins. If you've caused an abortion, it is forgivable. I tell you, even now, Christ died for all the sins of humanity, even those. You're forgiven.
10: God has given us His love, and He's called us to love Him and to love one another. He's the one who gets to define what that love looks like. And the place that He has defined what that love looks like is in the Ten Commandments.
11: This is Jeff in Michigan, and I'm a woodworker listener. We love Issues Etc.
6: He is one of those famous three in the Old Testament. When God describes himself, it is often as the God of Abraham, Isaac, and Jacob. And his name, Jacob, and probably more often Israel, his other name, gets attached to God's people of the Old Testament. Every descendant of Abraham is a child of Israel. And the promise that God made through Abraham is explicit in the life of Old Testament patriarch Jacob. That's why the church remembers him on this day. We'll be doing the same with Dr. Tom Egger. Greetings and welcome back to Issues Etc. I'm Todd Wilkin. Thanks for tuning us in live on this Tuesday afternoon, the 5th of February. After our conversation with Dr. Egger, we will be talking with Rebecca Curtis about dowries. Now, it sounds quaint and it sounds rather ancient. Dowries have been a part of the fabric of human society, regardless of what that culture may be, for most of human history. Do we still have them here in 20th and 21st century America? She'll answer that question a little later here on Issues Etc. Joining us to remember Old Testament patriarch Jacob, Dr. Tom Egger, Associate Professor of Old Testament at Concordia Seminary in St. Louis. Tom, welcome back to Issues Etc.
12: Hi, Todd. Good to talk to you.
6: First of all, congratulations on the doctor, the PhD. Tell us a little bit about the work you did for that.
12: Yeah, that's been a long time coming. I've been all but dissertation for many years, and just here in the last month, finished up a dissertation on the topic, Visiting Iniquity of Fathers on Sons to the Third and Fourth Generation, which is the way that God describes his own ways. He describes himself that way twice in the book of Exodus, and we know that passage is in the Bible, and it sounds a little strange to us. We don't do too much with it, but it's interesting that it's part of two of the most important passages in the Old Testament. It's associated with the giving of the first commandment, and then when God passes before Moses after the golden calf, proclaiming his own name and his graciousness and forgiveness, he also says that he still is a God who punishes sin, visiting iniquity of fathers on sons to the third and fourth generation. So it was a pretty stimulating project to work through and just dig into that passage and that dynamic and ask the question, how does this fit within the book of Exodus and within the theology of the Bible?
6: So we're going to be talking about Jacob, and we refer to him as a patriarch. Why does he have that title?
12: Well, a patriarch, it just really is a way of saying he's an important father. He's an important father in the faith. And I suppose with the patriarchs in the Old Testament, we think of Abraham, Isaac, and Jacob. They are fathers in the faith in a couple of important senses. One, they received God's promises and they believed them and they held fast to the promise that God would be gracious to them, that he would be their God, that he would be with them, and that he would accomplish his purposes of bringing salvation to the world through their family and through their offspring. That was a promise that was repeated from father to son across the generations. And so they're important fathers in that they are the fathers of all who believe. They were people who, like us, received God's word and believed his promises. And so there are fathers in the faith in that sense, but they also are biological fathers of the people of Israel, the descendants of Abraham, Isaac, and Jacob, through the 12 tribes. The 12 sons of Jacob are the names of the 12 tribes of Israel. And in that sense, Jacob is an important father because he was the progenitor. He was actually the blood ancestor of the people in whose midst God came to dwell, and ultimately through whom, through their generations and through their bloodline, brought forth into the world the Savior of all the families of the earth, Jesus Christ, who was born from Mary, who was a descendant of King David, who was a descendant of Judah, one of the sons of Jacob.
6: So those three names that you mentioned, Abraham, Isaac, and Jacob, they appear together in that triad many, many times in the Old Testament. Sometimes it's shortened simply to Abraham, but generally speaking, when it's kind of described in its fullest way, those three names are used to describe more than simply the men themselves. Why do they go together?
12: Oftentimes, we hear those names together when God is describing himself as the God of Abraham, Isaac, and Jacob. And they are a set not only because they are three generations in a family line. Abraham gives birth to Isaac, and later Isaac, through Rebekah, gives birth to Jacob. But they also hang together because they were the ones through whom, again, this promise was being given. God was accomplishing his purposes through them. And so at the beginning of the book of Genesis, God makes himself known as the creator of the heavens and the earth. And all through the Old Testament, they can look back, and if they want to talk about who is the true God, they can say, he's the God who made the heavens and the earth, the sea, and all that's in them. He's the creator God. But as the story goes on, and as history goes on in the world, he also makes himself known not simply as the one who created the world, but who in his mercy is going to redeem the world from the sin and the death that has come through humanity and through man's rebellion. And he's going to accomplish that restoration through this family. It's through them that all of the families of the earth will be blessed. It's through this line that the great curse on the creation is going to be lifted, and that humanity is going to be rescued from the darkness of death and the doom of death. All of that is going to be accomplished by God's doing, but he's going to work through a human family to do it. And it's this line of Abraham, Isaac, and Jacob. And so in Genesis chapter 12 already, God comes to Abram and begins to make these promises. And really the rest of the book of Genesis is about the story of this family and God continuing to appear to them and continuing to speak his promises to them.
6: So, Tom, what's the significance of, and what do we learn from the Genesis account of Jacob's birth?
12: Yeah, a lot of the birth stories in the book of Genesis, and there are a lot of birth stories in the book of Genesis, it's one of the main themes throughout the book, a lot of them have interesting twists, and the story of Jacob's birth is no different. Jacob was a twin, so Jacob is born along with his twin brother Esau. And even before they're born, we learn from the book of Genesis that something interesting is going on. The book of Genesis tells us that when Rebekah was pregnant with these two boys, she knew something violent, in a sense, was going on in her womb. She could actually feel them crushing against one another. And the verb that the Hebrew uses there is a pretty violent verb. They are really going at it in the womb. And she actually inquires of God and asks, Lord, what is going on here? Why is this happening inside of me? And God reveals to her, he says, two nations are in your womb and two peoples who will be divided from one another. And the one will be stronger than the other, and the older will serve the younger. So even before the boys are born, it's been revealed to the mother, to Rebekah, that the younger of the two, the one who will be born second, will ultimately be the foremost. And sure enough, the first son comes out. He's red and ruddy, and so they name him Esau, a name that means red. And the second one comes out grasping the heel of the first. And so they name him Jacob. The word heel sounds like Jacob. And there's also a verbal idiom in Hebrew that has to do with to be tricky or deceitful, that has to do with grasping the heel. And so Jacob is born grabbing a hold of the heel of his brother, already in a sense a picture of the kind of grasping he will be doing throughout his life, being cunning and deceitful and using trickery to get the birthright and the blessing that customarily would have belonged to the firstborn, to Esau. But already at his birth, at Jacob's birth, you see this picture of a second-born son who's going to be taking that which would customarily have belonged to the firstborn.
6: Then we have the account of that birthright, which is kind of a further playing out of the deception that seems to infect the entire family, except for poor old Isaac.
12: Right, who gets deceived.
6: He's the only one who's kind of in the dark on the entire affair. Why is that story of the birthright and how it comes to Jacob so important?
12: Yeah, the birthright itself has to do with the double portion of honor and inheritance that should belong to the firstborn son. And Esau comes in from hunting. He's been out in the field, as was his hobby and custom. And he is so famished with hunger that when he comes in, he smells the stew that Jacob, who tends to be around the homestead more often, he's there cooking the stew. And he says, "Give me some of that. Give me some of that lentil stew." And Jacob, who's seemingly always looking for some angle all through his, at least the early years of his life, he immediately says, "Trade me or sell me your birthright for this stew." And Esau is so hungry that he's actually willing to make that deal. And so he exchanges his double honor and double inheritance within the family to his younger brother for a bowl of soup. And on the one hand, you could say this is manipulative on Jacob's part, but the narrator in the book of Genesis, that account ends by saying, "So Esau despised his birthright." And so it's not a very favorable story of Jacob, but it's not a very favorable story of Esau either, who was willing to trade away his birthright for a bowl of soup. We could certainly wax poetic about that scene in terms of the analogy to all of our lives and all of the things that we are willing to idolize and to give value to ahead of the most important things in life, including our God and his promises.
6: Does that account ever tip its hand to say this is how God accomplished what would later be accomplished, that is, making a great nation of Abraham through the second son rather than the first? Does it lay it at God's doorstep?
12: Right. On the one hand, we can say, boy, Jacob and Rebekah seem to be pretty sneaky. And Jacob with the soup, and a little bit later when it comes to the time of blessing, which is a separate scene where Isaac is old in years and he sends Esau out to hunt game, to bring it back and to cook it up so that Isaac, his father, can enjoy it and then give him his final fatherly blessing. Kind of a deathbed scene almost, or apparently so at the time. It didn't turn out to be, but he's old in years and he wants to bless his son. And Jacob and Rebekah conspire to steal that blessing. And so on the one hand, they're using trickery. On the other hand, it is in accord with God's purposes in the sense that God has already announced that his intention is that this redeeming work, the blessing, the line of blessing, will be through the second son, the oracle that he gives to Rebekah before their birth. The older will serve the younger. And so it is God's purposes being carried out. I don't think we have to try too hard to say, to excuse their actions on that account. God all the time is working through the mess of human life and human sin to accomplish his purposes. One of the stories, as the book of Genesis goes on, of course, is the famous story of 10 of the 12 sons of Jacob selling their brother Joseph into slavery, which is a horrible act, completely deceitful and treacherous. And yet at the end of the book, Joseph's willing to say, "You intended this for evil, but God intended it for good." And I think we can see that at work in the lives of Jacob and Esau and Rebekah, that though their intentions may not always be good or pure, God still manages to work out his purposes, and it will be through Jacob's line. It'll be through him having the birthright and the blessing that God's saving work will be accomplished through his descendants, through his offspring. It's interesting, the word for birthright and blessing in Hebrew are almost the same word. They're almost plays on, sound plays with one another. The word for blessing is barakah, and the word for birthright is Bakorah. So Barakah and Bakorah, they sound almost the same, and Jacob manages to wrest both of them from the grasp of Esau.
6: Dr. Tom Egger is our guest, Associate Professor of Old Testament at Concordia Seminary in St. Louis. We're remembering Old Testament Patriarch Jacob on this 5th of February. When we come back, the account of Jacob getting a wife is shot through with deception on all sides. Are you looking for a new devotional resource in 2019? 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
6: Welcome back to Issues, Etc. I'm Todd Wilkin, remembering Old Testament patriarch Jacob. Dr. Tom Egger is our guest. The Issues, Etc. book of the month for February is a devotional book from the pen of 16th century reformer Martin Luther. He spent the latter years of his life thinking and writing and talking a lot about the first book of the Bible, the book of Genesis. It's a major theme in Luther's theology, and this devotional book is drawn directly from those writings. It's called Day by Day in Genesis, 365 Devotional Readings from Martin Luther. 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Dr. Egger, let's talk about the account of Jacob getting a wife. It's also shot through with deception on all sides.
12: Yeah, well, his parents send him away shortly after he deceives his brother Esau and gets the blessing. His parents send him away probably for two reasons. One, because Esau is so angry that he's actually liable to kill Jacob. And also because Esau has taken foreign wives. He has two Hittite wives that really displease his parents. And the book of Genesis doesn't tell us the details of that. It just says that because he had married Hittite wives, he made the lives of Isaac and Rebekah bitter. So it made their lives bitter that their son had married foreigners, presumably because they worship foreign gods and don't share the same faith in the God of Abraham. So they send Jacob back to Rebekah's family that lives to the north in Padam Aram. And they say, you go and you get wives from your kin, from your relatives, those who know the true God. So they send him back. Of course, his uncle Laban is actually a worshiper also of all kinds of other gods and household idols. And his uncle Laban, who he goes back to meet with and to find a wife from among his family, he's a very deceitful man. He tricks Jacob in a number of ways. There's the famous story of on the night when he was supposed to be marrying Laban's daughter Rachel, the one that he loved. He goes through the wedding ceremony, and lo and behold, in the morning, he somehow realizes only then that Laban has given him Leah, his older daughter. And so he had worked for 7 years for Rachel's hand. only to be given the wrong daughter in marriage, and then works for another 7 years for the second daughter, whom he loves, Rachel, and then works for another 6 years to gain wealth and herds for himself in Laban's employ. And even in that, Laban is working all the time to deceive Jacob and to keep him from gaining wealth. Meanwhile, Jacob has his countermeasures of deceit, the story of making arrangements about striped and spotted sheep and lambs and the way that he bred them. And it's kind of a strange story, but through creative trickery, Jacob manages to emerge with most of the animals and the strongest animals. And he ends up being a very wealthy man and frustrates Laban so much that he has to actually at one point just leave and flee because Laban has become so discouraged and frustrated with Jacob.
6: Then I guess we should probably put a cap on it. And when he returns, he is in a sense reconciled with Esau. How would you describe that reconciliation?
12: Yeah, he anticipates as he's fleeing from Laban, and Laban comes out and meets with him. They have a mild reconciliation, actually, as he's on the way departing. But when he meets up then on the way back with Esau, he hears that Esau is coming. He anticipates the worst. He fears for the lives of his wives and children, and he sends gifts ahead to try to appease Esau. But when they actually have their meeting, it's actually a beautiful scene, and Esau welcomes him, they weep, they kiss, they embrace, and they reconcile as brothers. And in that scene, Jacob says to Esau, "Seeing your face is like seeing the face of God since you have accepted me." And I think that's a beautiful picture of our reconciliation before God as he comes, treating us not as our sins deserve, but welcoming us as a father, welcoming us tenderly, like family, like Esau welcomes Jacob. And what a beautiful thing it is to see the face of God turn towards us in mercy because he has accepted us through Christ. On the way back to meet Jacob, he wrestles with God. God repeats his promises to Jacob. And really, that's of all of the aspects of the story of Jacob, the most important element is God keeps coming to him and repeating the same promise again and again and again. And Jacob, at the end of his life, repeats that promise to his family. They've gone down to Egypt to visit Joseph and then to stay there and to sojourn in the land of Egypt. But he keeps repeating the promise that God has promised to be their God, to bring them up into the land, to give them the land of Canaan, and to bring blessing to all the families of the earth through their family. It's a promise that ultimately points ahead to Jesus. And Jacob, in spite of all of his failings and all of his shadiness, he believed the promises of God, and he repeated those promises to his family, and that's why we look to him as a forefather in the faith.
6: That meeting of Jacob at Bethel, there, what would be called later Bethel, what is the significance of that very strange nighttime meeting where there's wrestling and there's, you know, it's almost like a unresolved struggle between Jacob and God?
12: Yeah, it seems like God meets with Jacob a lot of times when he's on the move, when he flees from Esau and he's going up to Laban's. He there is at a place that he will call Bethel, and he has a dream and a vision of this ladder going up to heaven, and he calls it the house of God, which is what Bethel means, and he calls it the gate of heaven, this place. It's an amazing place where God is, and there God assures him and makes the promise that he will be with him. And then when he's on the way back fleeing from Laban, not at Bethel, but at a ford in the Jabbok stream, he's by himself. He has sent his family across the ford, and he has remained by himself through the night. And in the night, God comes to him in the form of a man. They wrestle until daybreak. Jacob refuses to let go of him, and he asks him his name. And God says, "Why do you ask me my name?" But God blesses him, and God asks Jacob his name. He says, "My name's Jacob." And God says to him, "Well, your name will no longer be Jacob. It will be Israel, because you've struggled with God and with man and have prevailed." It's an interesting image. He's actually wrestling with God, and holding on to God until God will bless him, just like from the womb he's been struggling and grasping. And in some sense, though he received the blessing and the birthright by deception, maybe that's a more of a positive angle on Jacob as a character. He's one who grasped for the promises of God and the blessings of God throughout his life. From the womb, he's pictured as one who was grasping for these things. And certainly that is a picture of what God-given faith is. It's the motion of the heart to hold on to God and his promises and to wait upon God for his blessing.
6: From Jacob on, the descendants of Abraham are then reckoned by either of those names, more often Israel, but sometimes they're used synonymously. Why Jacob? Why do we talk about Israel rather than Abraham in terms of that nation descendant from Abraham?
12: Right. Well, they become a nation in Egypt. And so it's at the end of the book of Genesis. The family goes down during famine. Joseph has gone ahead of them. But the emphasis is it's the household of Jacob that goes down into Egypt. There's 70 people in all as they go down there. They're still really just a family at that point, a big family. But God has made a promise to them. Again and again, he says, I'm going to make you like the dust of the earth or as numerous as the stars of the sky or the sand on the seashore. There's going to be a lot of them. And that's what happens then in the opening chapters of Exodus. The house of Jacob, that is Israel, his new name given by God, that household of Israel has gone down into Egypt, and there they are fruitful and multiply and become very numerous. And when they come out of their time of bondage, what begins as a peaceful and blessed sojourn in Egypt soon becomes one of oppression and slavery. But when God delivers them from slavery, the Bible says that they were 600,000 men on foot, plus women and children. And so they've become this vast nation. And the nation then is named the descendants of the sons of Israel, because they are the flourishing of that household that went down into Egypt under God's blessing. They've become a numerous people. And God brings them out, he meets with them at Sinai, he claims them as his own, and from that time on, the people can simply be referred to as Israel. Israel now refers not just to an individual, but to the people of God. And so much so that even in the New Testament, in some passages, St. Paul can actually refer to the people of the New Testament, the Church of Christ, as the Israel of God.
6: Then finally, is that Joseph story, which takes up a big, big part of the final chapters of Genesis, is it an extension of the Jacob story? Is it the kind of the bringing us to Jacob from one end to the other?
12: Yeah, very much so. Of course, Joseph was Jacob's favored son. It's another picture of perhaps Jacob's lack of wisdom causing problems and divisions. He so strongly favors one son, the firstborn son through his favored wife, Rachel, that the other sons resent him, and that leads to their selling Joseph into slavery. Of course, there's many chapters at the end of Genesis about Joseph's fate in Egypt. He ends up in prison, but soon he's exalted to second in command over all of Egypt at Pharaoh's right hand. His brothers go down in a time of famine, and the book ends with Jacob, in his old age, thinking that his son Joseph has died. He actually believes the deception of the brothers that Jacob has been torn apart by a wild beast and is dead, and that he's lost Joseph. And Jacob is in inconsolable grief in his elderly years because of this. He just refuses to stop grieving, and then finds out that his son is still alive. And in almost disbelieving joy, he goes down with his entire household and all their belongings down into Egypt. And there he meets up with his son Joseph. The whole family is together there. And the closing chapters of Genesis then, once we've made our way all the way through the Joseph story, really in a sense focus on Jacob. Jacob is blessing the two sons of Joseph. Then Jacob is blessing all of his sons. And Jacob, in the final scenes of his life, at the end of the book, he's repeating the promises of God. He's saying, God will surely be with you here, and he will bring you up from this place. And he makes them swear that when he dies, they won't bury him in Egypt, but they'll take him back up and bury him in the family tomb in Canaan. And even the very end of the book, which is Joseph's

0: you up from this place. And when you go up, take my bones with you. Don't leave my mummy here in Egypt, Joseph says. And so he wants to be brought up and buried with his father Jacob and with his grandfather Isaac and with his great-grandfather Abraham in the family tomb, Joseph does. And that's how the book of Genesis ends, with this shared family hope in God's future fulfillment of his promises, the giving of the land, but ultimately the bringing of blessings to all the nations of the earth through the chosen offspring from this line, Jesus Christ.
1: Dr. Tom Egger is Associate Professor of Old Testament at Concordia Seminary in St. Louis. Tom, thank you very much.
0: My pleasure.
1: Rebecca Curtis will be with us on the other side of the break to talk about dowries, ancient and modern. She's written a recent column for Chronicles magazine titled Dowering Our Daughters. We'll be right back.

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1: I think every man, every Christian should consider, at least, the possibility of God calling him into the holy ministry.
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2: 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Peace Lutheran, Fresno, California. Emmanuel Lutheran, Pensacola, Florida. 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Zion Lutheran, Accident, Maryland. 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Village Lutheran, Ladue, Missouri. 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Bethel Lutheran, Ballinger, Texas. Zion Lutheran, Chippewa Falls, Wisconsin. And Messiah Lutheran, Marysville, Washington. 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
2: He steps onto the Old Testament stage and

0: in a rather unusual way. He is the product of a miraculous birth, not a virgin birth, but one of those births to a barren woman. And then this young man, called it really before his birth and at a young age by God, becomes a prophet. He becomes a judge. And he is serving in God's temple when he hears that voice of God calling to him personally. He will go on to, well, speak the doom of the high priest, to anoint the first king and the second king of Israel. And then he will disappear for a while until his death is recorded there in 1 Samuel. Welcome back to Issues Etc. It's time to remember Old Testament judge and prophet Samuel, as the church does on the 20th of August. Dr. Andrew Steinman joins us. He's distinguished professor of theology and Hebrew at Concordia University, Chicago, author of numerous books, including the Concordia Commentaries on 1 and 2 Samuel. Dr. Steinman, welcome back.
1: Good to be with you, Todd. Always is.
0: Let's start with Samuel's name. What does it mean, and does it tell us anything about what God would do through him?
1: Yes, it appears to mean something like God has heard or God has listened. And it certainly is a reference to the way that Samuel was conceived and born. And we have this story very early on. In fact, the first thing in the book that bears Samuel's name. So when we go to 1 Samuel, we meet his mother and his father, and we learn about his birth. And we learn that his father, Elkanah, had two wives, Hannah and Peninnah, and Hannah had no children, but Peninnah did have children. And this, of course, caused friction between the two women in the family. Peninnah, of course, I guess considered herself the superior wife because she was giving children to her husband, a very important thing, especially in antiquity. Still important today, I suppose, for couples that wish to have children, right? But especially in antiquity. And so she would kind of torment Hannah with this. And so we have the story of Elkanah going to the tabernacle to worship God, as Israelites were required to do on occasions. And so he did that, took his wives with him, and made the sacrifices that were required. And we find Hannah there at the tabernacle praying before God for a child and pledging that if God would give her a child, she would devote that child to God from his birth. And in fact, she says that he'll be a Nazarite from birth, and the Nazarite laws in the Pentateuch dictate that, of course, he will not cut his hair, nor will he drink any wine or have any produce from grapevines. So she makes this pledge for him. The priest who's there, the high priest Eli, sees her, and she's praying. Her lips are moving, but she's not speaking. And so he presumes that she's drunk, and he confronts her, and then she says, no, I'm not drunk, I'm distressed. And Eli actually offers her a blessing. And she does indeed conceive and bear a child. And she doesn't take him up to the tabernacle right away. She waits until the child has been weaned and he's a few years older. And when he is able, she and Elkanah bring him to the tabernacle and to Eli to dedicate him as a servant in the tabernacle, serving under the high priest Eli. And so this is probably why he gets his name, because his mother says God has heard or God has listened, referring to this prayer that she prayed and this vow that she made to God. And then we learn later on she has other children, but this child Samuel lives then at the tabernacle under the tutelage of the high priest and one of the judges. We're told eventually that Eli judged Israel, so high priest and judge Eli, for the rest of his childhood.
0: How important is Samuel's life and ministry then in the Old Testament?
1: Samuel is quite crucial. He's kind of the link between Moses and David, if you will. In fact, he's the only prophet named between Moses and David's day. Now, we have some other prophets. In fact, we have another one early on in Samuel's life who was just called a man of God. So he's not named. He just shows up. So we have a few prophets like that. But Samuel is the first prophet we know by name since the death of Moses. So that in itself should make us aware of how important he is. But Samuel is the one who is going to be the link between Moses' day and the final messianic prophecies that we have in the Pentateuch, the five books of Moses, to linking us to David, who will receive the promise of the Messiah to come from his line. And so Samuel kind of ends this period that began, you know, shortly after the conquest of the land of Israel, the occupation of the land of Israel by the people that we read about in the book of Joshua. And we get this series of judges in the book of Judges, and that spills over now into the book of Samuel with Eli judging the people, and then later on we find Samuel judging the people. And so Samuel's the kind of the link between Moses in the past and David and the promise of a future coming king, you know, that's going to come later on in the book of Samuel. And in fact, the entire book of 2 Samuel is going to be all about David. By then, Samuel will have died. And so even though the book of 2 Samuel bears Samuel's name, his mark that's left on the book of 2 Samuel is the fact that he is the one who anoints David as king. And David, of course, becomes the great Old Testament king of Israel and the one who receives the promise that the Messiah would come through his line. So Samuel's very, very critical here. And I think we often overlook his role in linking the earlier promises of the Messiah in the Pentateuch to the coming promise of the Messiah in the person of David, who receives that promise. So, you know, Samuel just is kind of the kingmaker here, but the kingmaker with a purpose to further the promise of a Messiah to come.
2: So you talked there about Samuel's place between Judges and the kings, and between Moses and David. It does raise the question, 1 Samuel bears his name. He dies late in the book. 2 Samuel also bears his name, and it's about David. Who is the author of those two books that bear this prophet's name?
1: Well, we don't really know. It certainly was not Samuel. These two books in Hebrew are one book. They were probably split into two when, sometime before the time of Jesus, the book was translated into Greek. And one of the peculiar things we have here is it usually takes more words to say the same thing in Greek than it does in English. And so the book was probably split into two, so you didn't have one big, humongous scroll that was very unwieldy when this was translated into Greek. So they probably split it into two at that point. And they kind of chose the end of Saul's reign, the beginning of David's reign, is the logical place to split this up. So the book bears Samuel's name because he's the most important prophet in the book, and he's kind of where the book begins with his birth. So that's why both 1 and 2 Samuel bear his name. But the author is probably, I think, somebody living either late in David's life or maybe early in Solomon's reign. There are a couple of indications of this in the book along the way, little touches where we find things like David is given the city of Ziklag. This is still in 1 Samuel. And then we're told later on, well, it belongs to the kings of Judah to this day, which might even indicate, since there really was no kingdom of Judah until after Solomon's death, might indicate that the author is writing early in the reign of Solomon's son Rehoboam or something like that. So this is definitely written, you know, maybe as much as a century or so after Samuel's life. So he's definitely not the author, but he is the subject that gets the whole book kicked off, as it were. And he is, in many ways, the prophet who cast a shadow over the reign of Saul, definitely, and then also somewhat over the reign of David because of his work that God uses him to bring both these men into the office of king.
2: So does that explain why God raises Samuel up at this particular time?
1: Yes, I think that at least is partly true. I think the other reason that Samuel's raised up is we find early on in the book that Israel has some problems. And God raises Samuel up as kind of an attempt to deal with these problems. And some of those are external problems. The external problem is especially the Philistines who are dominating Israel, but also internal problems. And we meet these early on, problems in Eli's family and the corruption of Eli's sons. And so it would seem that God raises Samuel up early on. His mission is to prophesy about these problems and what's going to happen to Eli's house. And then to lead Israel, he, of course, is the prophet that gets Israel the victory through God's action. And they have this place called Ebenezer where they set up what they call the Stone of Help. That's what Ebenezer means in Hebrew. And Samuel's the prophet there who calls on God to give them victory. So early on, he deals with the Philistines. Later, of course, that role is going to be taken on or is supposed to be taken on by Saul. And later on, after Saul's tragic death, we get to David. And David is finally the one who deals with the Philistines so that they are no longer a threat to Israel. So Samuel, again, kind of a figure that's transitional again from Israel having trouble with the Philistines to this trouble being resolved ultimately in David's reign.
2: So you told us the story of Samuel's conception and birth before. Is it significant that he's among very few in the Old Testament to have that kind of nativity story?
1: Yeah, I think it is very significant. And I think it's also in some ways meant to foreshadow the birth of Jesus. We have a couple of interesting parallels. A child specifically, we're told, granted by God. And of course, God grants Mary the privilege of bearing the Savior, a little bit greater privilege, of course, than bearing the prophet. But that's in parallel. But also we have an interesting thing that when Hannah comes back to dedicate Samuel, in chapter 2 of 1 Samuel, we get this prayer. It's often called the Song of Hannah, this prayer she prayed, thanking God and praising God for what he had done. And the themes in this prayer are echoed again by Mary's great prayer. The mother of our Lord, you know, has this prayer we call the Magnificat, where she praises God. And very clearly, the Magnificat is picking up on themes that Hannah is first using in Samuel. So we get this interesting parallel between the birth of Jesus and the birth of Samuel. Of course, this idea of a woman who conceives by God's will is not new with Hannah. We can always go all the way back to Sarah, of course. But the interesting thing is here that there's kind of a messianic connection. Even though Samuel's not in the messianic line, he's the one who's going to anoint the great King David, who is in the messianic line. So there's a messianic thread that runs through this theme of women who conceive by God's blessing.
2: So Samuel is dedicated to God's service from before he was born. You said his mother makes this vow on his behalf. So what does that mean? What would his life be like?
1: Well, he would be restricted in some ways from the things he could do. The best known thing about Nazarites is the fact that they were not to cut their hair and they were not to have anything to do with grape juice or wine or raisins, nothing from the vine. But also, they were not allowed to be anywhere near a dead body. And there's a provision there that, you know, if someone dies, you can't go bury them. You know, if your family member, your father, your mother, your sister, brother would die, you can't bury them. Now, of course, keep in mind, they didn't have funeral directors and funeral homes and stuff like that. And this was often a family responsibility to take care of the body of a loved one who had died. But Samuel's restricted from that. And there's even a portion in the law about the Nazarites back in the Pentateuch that says, you know, if a person dies in their presence, they have to go through a special cleansing. So they can't even be in the presence of a dead body. And so this would have changed Samuel's life in that, although he could obviously mourn for his parents when they died, or perhaps siblings, we don't really know about when they died or if they outlived Samuel. Samuel outlived his siblings, we don't know. But he would not actually be able to be part of burying them. He could certainly mourn for them. So this creates, you know, a certain obligation on him because God is not the author of death. Death comes into the world through sin. As a holy Nazarite, he kind of is expected to reflect this in the fact that he's not near dead bodies. And so it's interesting that, you know, when Samuel gets victory for Israel, it's not like Samuel goes out into battle and is out there in the battle where people are dying and things like this, but we're told that Samuel calls on God and God thunders from heaven against the Philistines. And so Samuel doesn't actually go out to battle again. So this also shows you how God enables Samuel to keep this Nazarite vow that his mother took many years before that particular incident. This automatically sets Samuel apart as a holy person, and it would have caused other Israelites to have a certain respect for him simply because he was a Nazarite. But of course, we also know because God calls him to be a prophet that he is respected for those things as well, and also for his role as judge for much of his life over Israel.
2: Tell us about God's call of Samuel.
1: Yeah, so this is a very interesting story and one that a lot of people first learn, I think, in Sunday school. We have this story of Samuel lying in the tabernacle and tasked with making sure the light, the lamp in the tabernacle, stays lit all night. This is a requirement, again, from the Pentateuch, that the lamp be kept lit all night. And so Samuel is placed on duty as a boy to make sure that that lamp burns continually at night. And so he's sleeping in the tabernacle, and he hears someone call him, Samuel, I want you. And, you know, and so he runs to Eli, assuming that it was Eli who called him. And Eli said, no, I didn't call you. Go back and lie down again. So he does that. And God calls to him again. And the author even stops at this point and says, Samuel did not yet know the Lord because the Lord hadn't been revealed to him. So he doesn't realize who's calling. And so he runs to Eli a second time. And Eli again says, no, you're mistaken. Go lie down. And when God calls a third time and Samuel goes running to Eli, it finally dawns on Eli what is going on. And he says, oh, he says to himself, God is calling the boy. So he tells Samuel, go lay back down. And when God calls again, say, Lord, your servant is listening, you know, acknowledge that God is calling. And so God calls to Samuel and he gives him his first prophecy, a prophecy about Eli's household. And so this is his call to be a prophet and his initial prophecy. And of course, he has to eventually tell Eli this prophecy. And Eli's sons had been corrupt. We learned that they were misusing the sacrifices that the Israelites were brought. They were committing sexual sins. And Eli, although he had told them this was not right, Eli did not remove them from the priesthood. And this is ultimately the great failure of Eli, as he does not remove his sons from the priesthood. And as high priest, he was supposed to make sure that happened. If you had corrupt priests in some way, the high priest was to make sure this happened. But apparently, Eli doesn't do this, perhaps because they're his sons and it's hard for a father to do this, but God required it. And so Samuel has to give him this prophecy that, you know, the high priesthood is going to be removed from his house, from his line, from the line of Aaron, and given to another line of Aaron. Now, interestingly, this first prophecy that Samuel gives Eli that reinforces a prophecy that was already given to Eli. Before Samuel's call, we read about a man of God, unnamed, who comes and says, you know, because of the wickedness of your sons and because you haven't done the proper thing about it, I'm going to take the priesthood away from you, and eventually I'm going to give it to a great priest who will do my will, and so forth. And of course, I believe this is a messianic prophecy, that the great priest ultimately is not the line that replaces Eli's line during Old Testament times, but is ultimately the great high priest, Jesus Christ. And so we get this interesting prophecy, and Samuel's first prophecy pretty much reinforces that previous prophecy. And so again, Samuel becomes kind of the link between that man of God that came and the prophecies that he's going to be giving Israel going forward.
2: Dr. Andrew Steinman is our guest, author of numerous books, including the Concordia Commentaries on 1 and 2 Samuel. We're talking about Old Testament judge and prophet, Samuel. On the other side, he's a judge, he's a prophet, he's a Levite. We'll find out what all that means. 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
2: 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We are remembering Old Testament judge and prophet Samuel with Dr. Andrew Steinman. I'm Todd Wilkin. This is Issues Etc. So you explained the Nazirite part of Samuel's role. He is, of course, a judge and a prophet and a Levite. Describe each of those, if you would.
1: Yeah, all those things are interesting. He's from a Levitical line. He's a Levite, which qualifies him to be a temple servant. And, of course, that's how he serves under Eli. As a prophet, of course, he is bringing the word of God to the people of Israel. And we're told early on in the book that prophecy was rare in those days. And so Samuel becomes, you know, kind of a rare example of a prophet during his era. And in fact, we're told at one point that all of Samuel's prophecies come true. Interesting Hebrew idiom there. It says, not one of Samuel's words fell to the ground. In other words, every time he prophesied, it came true, which, of course, is what a true prophet does. He speaks God's word and God fulfills it. And so he becomes the person that Israel looks to get a continuing word of God. Of course, they had the Pentateuch, although I doubt whether they had the books of Joshua or Judges or Ruth yet. I think those were probably written after Samuel's day. But they had the Pentateuch, the words of Moses, but now they're getting continual revelation from God from Samuel. And some of those are mentioned in the book of 1 Samuel. His role as a prophet is important because God had not spoken frequently in this way between the time of Moses and Samuel's day. And Israel is, again, feeling very much put upon by the Philistines and very increasingly, I guess we could say, desperate to get out under the thumb of the Philistines. So having this prophet is important. And as judge, he's the last of the leaders to defend the people against foreign oppressors. In the book of Judges, we have this line of judges, people you know, like Gideon and Jephthah and Samson, whom God uses to counteract the oppressions of the people of Israel by either people within the land or sometimes outside of the land of Israel. And so Samuel's the last of these, this system of judges that God raises up. And so as judge, he not only does some judging, and we find out Samuel does do what we think of as judging. He actually travels a circuit, we're told at one point, and hands down decisions. But more importantly, he is a leader against Israel's oppressor. And this incident I mentioned where they set up this stone and call the place Ebenezer is an example of Samuel being the agent through whom God delivers the people from their oppressors. So that's what it means that he is a judge. And it's primarily that, not the idea of that he, you know, hands down legal decisions. Although within Samuel's case, we learn that he was indeed making decisions for the people of Israel as well.
2: So you had mentioned that he's at least in some capacity supposed to defend God's people militarily, but that being a Nazirite, he would not have entered the battlefield. How then does he exercise military leadership?
1: He does it by calling on God, who then does something to rout the Philistines. And so Samuel does it by displaying God's power and making it clear that even though Israel, in some sense, fights the battle, I mean, they go out with the swords and they fight the battle, but he makes it clear by the fact that it's God who starts the rout of the Philistines and sends them into a panic so that Israel can defeat them. He makes it clear that victory belongs to God. And this is, of course, a theme that runs throughout the book of Samuel all the way to David. David often acknowledges that it's God who gives victory. And often it's David. We see this in 1 Samuel and in the beginning of 2 Samuel, where David consults God and gets God's advice for victory. So Samuel is another representation of this, that victory ultimately belongs to God, and Israel gets victory only when God fights for them. And it's interesting, in the book of 1 Samuel, we get this story of the Ark of the Covenant, where Israel tries to kind of force God to fight for them when they take the Ark of the Covenant out in battle, and then they lose it to the Philistines, because, of course, you can't manipulate God into fighting for you, right? God is not one to be manipulated, and of course, we have this very interesting story of God not being pleased to be in Philistine territory either on the Ark of the Covenant, and the story of how the Philistines are given a plague and eventually return the Ark. And it's probably during that period of time that Samuel is transitioning from being a boy servant under Eli. Eli died at the time the Ark was taken captive, and he is now transitioning to being Israel's judge. And so instead of the Ark being used as kind of a talisman to try to force God into defending the people, instead God raises up Samuel as the judge, and it's through Samuel that God defends the people.
2: In Samuel 1:8, Samuel attempts to continue the line of judges with his own sons. What happens there?
1: Yeah, he appoints his sons, and they are in the southern part of the land. I believe it says they were at Beersheba, which is the kind of the southernmost point in Israel in most of the Old Testament times. We're told that his sons are corrupt. It's almost the flashback to Eli's sons. His sons take bribes. They do not judge correctly. And it's interesting that Samuel is the only judge we know of that attempts to make the office of judge kind of hereditary by appointing his sons judges. But since they are corrupt and they're taking bribes, Israel gets impatient with it. And they come to Samuel and say, we're done with this. Give us a king like the nations. And it appears to me from the reading of Samuel that Samuel is offended by this. He goes to God and says, you know, the people have asked for a king to lead them. And interesting thing that God says to Samuel, he says, Samuel, you know, don't take it that it's against you. It's they've rejected me as being king. That the whole problem all along is they haven't really wanted to live under God's leadership through this system of judges where they acknowledge him as the king. And so they say, give us a king like the nations. And God tells Samuel, do what they ask. Samuel's reluctant to do it, but God says, do what they ask. Give them a king. And so this, of course, will lead to eventually the selection of Saul as the first king of Israel.
2: And why did the people want a king? What was this desire on their part?
1: Well, they wanted someone who would be capable of going out and leading them into battle. They especially mentioned this prominently, that we want somebody who can lead us into battle. And so they are not, you know, trusting God's system of judges and that God ultimately is the king who rules kind of through appointing these judges. Nope, they want God to appoint a king. So God says to Samuel, give him a king. And that's kind of why they make this transition then to the monarchy. Now, you know, God had not been unaware that they would want a king. Already back in the Pentateuch, God has provisions for when you have a king, this is the rules for the king. And he actually puts limits on the king's power. If the kings would have read the Pentateuch and taken it to heart, and the kings were, that was one of the regulations, they were to read the Pentateuch and know it, then they would have known there were limitations on their power. I don't believe always the kings took that to heart. But nevertheless, God had anticipated there would be a time when there would be a king. God allows them to kind of have that king when they ask for it. And so this is leads us to the story of how Samuel and Saul come together, and Saul is anointed king by Samuel.
2: So how does Saul as a person fit the bill of Israel's desire for a king?
1: Yeah, well, he is kind of what you would expect physically a king to look like who leads you into battle. When we meet Saul, one of the things we're told about him is he's a head taller than all the rest of the Israelites. He's a big strapping fellow, right? And keep in mind that in an age when battle was largely hand-to-hand combat, you did have slingers who would throw, you know, sling stones some distance, kind of the ancient light artillery. But for the most part, battles were fought hand-to-hand. And in that era, you know, the general or the king led his army into battle. He was there in the thick of the battle. And so having a big strapping guy to do that seems logical. The other thing I think is interesting here is I think there's a certain irony in that it say, give us a king like the nations. Now, I think they mean we want to live under a monarchy like the nations live under a monarchy. But I think God takes it in the other direction and says, okay, first king I'll get you, he'll be like the nation's kings. And in fact, Samuel's told to warn them, this is what kings do. And he has a whole list of, you know, he'll conscript your sons to be in the army, and he'll tax you and take some of your cattle, and he will conscript your daughters to bake his bread or, you know, provide his provisions and things like this. Very much like the kings of the nations do. So I think there's kind of an irony there that I don't think they were thinking of a king like the nations in those terms. But God certainly has Samuel warn them, I'm giving you what